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0: 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My name is Steve Gregg and we're live for an hour each weekday afternoon taking your calls. If you have questions you'd like to bring up for conversation on the air about the Bible, about Christianity, or if you have a difference of opinion from the host, you want to bring that up for conversation, this phone line is for you. 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One more time, that's 844-484-5737. Our first caller today is Brian from New Ipswich, New Hampshire. Hi, Brian. Welcome to the Narrow Path. Thanks for calling.
1: Yes, hi, Steve. I hope that you recall about three nights ago, there was a guy that called in and he was lamenting about his feelings, how he felt inside, and you were trying to console him, and he was feeling really kind of down and so forth. I don't know if you remember that.
0: I do.
1: Okay. All I wanted to do is, and I'm hoping that he's listening, that something I would have liked to say to him if I could is that there was that part in the scripture says, I would that you were hot or cold. And both conditions, hot or cold, were acceptable, but lukewarm was the unacceptable condition.
0: Okay, well, we don't know for sure exactly what hot or cold means. I think we might assume, I'm not sure we have any biblical grounds to do so, we might assume that it means being emotionally hot or emotionally cold. Though, of course, in Revelation 3, I think all scholars know it's a

0: reference to the waters of Philadelphia, which were, they came 6 miles from hot springs to the town. They cooled down. And by the time the water system in, Philadelphia received them, they were lukewarm. You couldn't really be refreshed with them as with cold water. And they weren't hot enough to do anything good with. And they also had picked up a lot of minerals in the way that were kind of distasteful. Jesus is making a sort of an allusion to something well known in that town, that they had lukewarm waters that were disgusting. Now, we might say, you people are disgusting too, in a way. Waters would be more helpful if they were cold or hot. Lukewarm's about the worst possible temperature for them. And, he could be saying that being hot means on fire for God. We use that imagery in modern times. I don't know that they would have had that idea in old, ancient times. And being cold then would be the opposite of that, being basically careless about God. Now, it sounds like what you're saying is that the young man, the man who called, is apparently lukewarm, that he's not cold and he's not hot, and therefore he better get on the go one way or the other. It depends on what being hot or cold means. As far as I'm concerned, if a person is fully committed to Christ, that's as good as God hopes for us to be. That's the thing. He wants us to be fully committed to Christ. Now, what I told him is if he's fully committed to Christ, he shouldn't be worried too much about his emotions. Now, I'm not sure if you're calling to disagree with me. I do invite people to do that, and maybe that's what you're doing. Maybe you're saying, well, no, God does care about your emotions. You have to be hot or cold. Yeah, but Jesus never says anything about emotions in that statement, not clearly. I mean, certainly there's one thing to say, well, I think hot and cold refer to different emotional states. Well, okay, you're welcome to think that, but you wouldn't be welcome to say that Jesus explains that to mean that. And it'd be a theory. I certainly wouldn't want to, counsel somebody in their Christian life based on a mere theory. And by the way, it was the church, not particularly individuals that were hot, that were lukewarm. I hear you. I hear what you're saying, and I certainly know the usage of that expression. And the tendency of some people to think it has something to do with your emotional state. What I was telling him is that your standing with God comes from your devotion to Christ and your loyalty to Christ and your determination to follow Christ. There are people who have those things in maximal amounts who aren't extremely emotional. And that's more of a matter of temperament, probably, than anything else. Some people get all excited about everything. I mean, they might get excited about Jesus, but they also get excited about the football game. Now, I'm more excited about Jesus than I would be about any football game, but there's people who get excited about their birthday. I mean, some people just get excited about stuff. I'm not one of those people. I'm thrilled to know Christ. I consider it a great privilege, and I'm devoted to him. And I don't know the man who called whether this is true of him or not, but my emotions in the matter are not mercurial. I tend to be a pretty even-keeled person. So I'd hate to think that with total devotion to Christ and an effort to be totally obedient to him at all times and loyal unto death, that God's going to be disgusted with me because I don't have the same temperament, the same emotions that some maybe flightier people have. I'm not sure that what you're saying would be good counsel for him. I don't think he was saying, I'm trying to find a justification for being lukewarm. What he was saying is, how can I get beyond this point? And to just tell him, well, you can't be lukewarm or God will vomit you out of your mouth. I don't really know that that's not recommending anything practical for him to do. It's just telling him, you're in a lot of trouble. I'm not sure how much trouble he was in. It sounded like he's trying very hard to be a follower of Christ. And he was thinking that maybe there should be more emotional gratification coming from it. My point to him was maybe not. I mean, sometimes there is, sometimes there's not. But if you evaluate your spirituality by how emotional you feel, you could be very well deceived. because emotions run the whole gamut of high and low in the life of a person who is very zealous for God. I mean, Elijah was probably very ecstatic when the fire came down at Mount Carmel and burned up the altar and vindicated him in front of all the people of Israel. A few days later, he was wanting to die because he's so depressed. Why? Because his spiritual life was now deficient? No, the opposite. He said he was the only one in the area who was loyal to God. Everyone else had bowed the knee to Baal, he thought. So, I mean, being depressed on that occasion was not a mark of his distance from God. He had his ups and downs like everybody else has. So, yeah, I mean, I wouldn't take that hot or cold thing and try to impose it on somebody who's not feeling a lot of emotion and say, well, you're in trouble, you got to get hot emotionally. I don't know that the Bible says that anywhere. Anyway, I appreciate your input because I always welcome it. Thank you, Brian, for joining us. Fred from Alameda, California, welcome to The Narrow Path. Thanks for calling.
1: Yes, I was reading something from Charles Spurgeon today, and I hardly know anything about him. You know, I was born in 68, and I just remember Billy Graham in the 80s coming on TV. However, this particular preacher was called the Prince of Preachers, and I was wondering if you can go into a little bit of detail about him and what you think about Charles Spurgeon.
0: Well, who could not admire Charles Spurgeon? Charles Spurgeon was a pastor in London, England, in the 1800s, and he did not have a college education. I believe he started pastoring when he was 19 years old. But he is the most read author in the world because all of his sermons, which were by the thousands, were published and distributed around the world, as well as, you know, the fact that there are many books of his and so forth, and volumes and volumes and volumes of his material on many people's bookshelves. I have quite a bit of his works too, not anywhere near most of them. There's far too many. Very influential man, very godly man. As near as I can tell, he suffered greatly in pain. He had chronic pain through much of his life. Sometimes he was bedridden, but he pastored a huge church. And, I just don't have anything bad to say about him. Now, he was a Calvinist, but so were, frankly, most evangelicals in England in those days, I think. Most of the great writers of that period of the evangelical movement tended to be Calvinistic in some of their beliefs, and he was no different. So I would disagree with his Calvinism, but to disagree with a man's Calvinism doesn't mean to suggest he's not a great Christian. Now, you can have wrong doctrines, and those can make you not a great Christian, but most wrong doctrines don't predict for being a bad Christian. You know, in other words, some very good Christians can be very mistaken about many, many subjects, Calvinism being one of them. So, he was a Calvinist, and once in a while when you read Spurgeon, he'll say things like, you know, Arminianism is from the pit of hell. That's just when he's getting a little excited. Most of the time he's not saying that kind of stuff. Most of the time he is saying very edifying things. I love to read him, and if you read him, wonder if that's good or not. Sure. But like when you read anybody else, realize that they do have their own theological convictions, as everyone should, and some of their convictions may not, they're not omniscient. Let's face it, he doesn't know everything, so could be wrong. You should check everything with Scripture. Don't just follow a man because he's a great man. Check everything out. I highly recommend Spurgeon. I don't recommend his Calvinism, but that's a very small blot on his great reputation. He's a wonderful guy. I'd love to have known him. But he's been dead for, over a century or whatever. Anyway, appreciate your call. Hope that helps you, Fred. We'll talk next to Rez in the Bay Area in California. Hi, Rez. Welcome.
2: Hey, Steve. How you doing?
0: Good.
2: Good. You kind of said something just earlier that I don't know if it fully answered my question, but it answered a lot. You said there could be a lot of good Christians that are wrong about many things, And I wanted to just ask her opinion about something that I'm dealing with a friend, and how you've dealt with these kind of things in the past.
0: If you'd make it brief, I'd appreciate it. Our lines are full, and sometimes you do go quite long. Go ahead and give me a brief summary.
2: Okay. She's a Christian, and sometimes I think she's a little unbalanced because she thinks a lot of things that are weird, like some of them being that she believes that her problems are because of witches and warlocks attacking her. Things okay. like that. And, you know, it's hard to talk to her about these things because she believes that everything she hears is from God.
0: Yeah, I've known people like that. In fact, I get letters from them. You know, everything that's going wrong in their life is you know, a special attack from demons and things like that. It's very difficult for many people to remain balanced in this area of the supernatural, especially of supernatural evil, magic, demons, the devil, things like that. The Bible acknowledges all these things do exist. The Bible actually acknowledges that they are dangerous. That is, it's a dangerous thing to practice witchcraft or magic. It does not say that it's dangerous for you as a Christian to have somebody else trying to practice magic against you. The Bible does not tell us that there's any danger to the believer from somebody who's, you know, invoking demonic powers or whatever else. The Bible says greater is he that is in you than he that is in the world in 1 John 4:4. So, you know, if you got Christ in you, you don't have to be afraid of the devil. You do have to realize the devil's malicious. The devil is hostile. There are demons. If you compromise in the areas of the occult and things like that, you are, in a sense, throwing certain doors open to demons to invade areas of your life, and possibly up to and including demon possession. I'm not going to go so far as to say I know at what point that takes place, but you know that definitely we should be very much aware of those things. On the other hand, once people become aware of them, and I know this from personal experience because I was this way when I was young, it's possible to suddenly think that the whole of reality is defined in terms of demonic activities in the world. I say I know this from my own experience because I was raised in a Baptist church. We didn't talk about demons there. We did believe in the devil and stuff. I don't, you know, I was went to church from my childhood, and I don't remember anyone mentioning demon possession as a phenomenon in modern times until I was about 14 years old, and some missionaries who our church sponsored came back, you know, to raise funds and things like that, and to report on what they've been doing in Africa. And I went to hear them on a Sunday night at our church, and they mentioned having encountered a demon-possessed person, and that they'd cast the demon out of the person in the name of Jesus. And I remember just thinking, wow, I read about that in the Bible. I didn't know that still happened. Are there still demons around? Are there still demon-possessed people around? I mean, I had never had any thought necessarily that they weren't around. I just never heard anyone bring it up. I had kind of lived my life oblivious to it. And I do remember thinking at the time, wow, there's demons around. You know, demons exist. And then I had another experience a few years later when a friend of mine had a very traumatic experience out in the woods where she thought she saw the devil or a demon or something like that visually appearing to her. And I don't know if she did or not. I'm not going to make any judgments about that. I'm just going to say she thought it was true. And I was like 16 or 17, and I didn't know any better. I thought, well, maybe that's true too. And I remember thinking, wow, the devil's really real. The devil really, you know, is something to watch out for. But to watch out for, to me, meant watch out for him doing scary things, you know, things that would spook me. We do have to watch out for the devil, but not that he'll spook us. We need to watch out for the devil that he doesn't succeed in you know, tempting us away from Christ. If you are uncompromised in your Christian life, it doesn't really matter what the devil wants to do to you. You don't belong to him. You belong to God. And in James 4:7, it says, resist the devil and he'll flee from you. He's the one who's afraid. As the Bible says also in James, the demons believe and they tremble. Okay, so they're the ones who should be shaken. They're the ones trembling. They're the ones who's going to flee. They're not the ones we should be afraid of. What we need to be afraid of is our own stupidity in allowing ourselves to be drawn away by them. And that is into sin and into compromise. If we're living for Christ, we don't have to worry about the devil, really, in terms of what he can do to us. Now, can he do things to us through bad people that he controls? Yeah. But he can't do anything spiritually to us. Can he kill us? Well, yeah, Judas Iscariot was filled with the devil came and filled him, and that resulted in, of course, Jesus getting crucified. So, yeah, I mean, you can get killed, but guess what? You're going to anyway. Christians should never be afraid of being killed. I mean, if you're afraid of being killed, then you could be controlled. You can be controlled by people who threaten your life. If a person puts his gun to your head and says, now deny Christ, or cheat on your husband or your wife, or curse God or something, if that gun to your head has any impact on your decision, then you're not going to be a very good Christian. Not that everyone's going to have a gun to their head. Most people won't. But if that would, that means that you're afraid to die. And if you're afraid to die, you can be controlled by anyone who threatens to kill you. Now, of course, the Bible says that we don't have to be afraid to die. Jesus said, whoever gives his life for my sake shall find it. So if the devil can induce bad people to do something physically harmful to you, kill you, well, okay, that's the world we live in. Something's going to get you. But you don't have, the only thing you have to be worried about is that when that time comes that your life ends, you have remained faithful and uncompromised, and you're not moved away from your faith at all. So that's, if you've got witches or something trying to put hexes on you or something like that, well, I would just ask God for protection against it. I mean, the devil does have power. He just doesn't have power over a person who's walking in the power of Christ in the Spirit and trusting in God. So I've often told the story, even in one of my books I do, but I've told on the air before, about Smith Wigglesworth, who is a kind of a legendary evangelist from England. He was a plumber, totally uneducated guy. But when God called him to do evangelism, he also worked a lot of miracles and stuff. There are lots of stories about Smith Wigglesworth in the early part of the 20th century. There's a story which I'm not sure is true. I think some of the stories about him are, in fact, legendary. But some of them are quite instructive. And there's a story about how he was asleep one night and his bed started shaking like there was an earthquake. And he woke up in a sweat thinking it was an earthquake. And then he looked down at the foot of his bed, and the devil was sitting on the foot of his bed, leering at him. And when Smith Wigglesworth saw the devil, he said, "Oh, it's only you," and went back to sleep. And to me, that's exactly the way a Christian should be about the devil. You know, people get so spooked by the devil. I think partly because they live a lot of their lives not even knowing there is such a thing as a dark supernatural realm. And then when they become aware that there is, sometimes they become more impressed with that than they are with God, which is one of the many, many, many, many ways that people get distracted from Jesus. Start thinking about the devil instead. Now, why don't we just think about Jesus, then you'll have nothing to worry about from the devil. And I would tell your friend that. If that's what you're asking me, Rez, I would tell her that. All right. Jimmy from Jamesport, Missouri, welcome to The Narrow Path. Thanks for calling.
3: Hi, Steve. A friend of mine recently asked me, well, she's been reading the book Slave by John MacArthur. And
0: that's a good book. Slave? Yeah, I like that book very much, yeah.
3: Okay. She recently asked me what the difference between servant and slave is. I couldn't answer, so I was wondering if you might be able to help me.
0: Well, there is a difference between a servant and a slave. Well, I should say this. A slave is also a servant. There's different kinds of servants. A slave is a servant who happens to be owned by the master. He's not a free person. He's been sold into slavery, and he's like part of the household, part of the estate. He's property of his owner. Now, we don't have that in the modern Western world, except illegally in things like sex slavery and human trafficking. That's slavery, but it's illegal. But it used to be legal everywhere in the world. Everywhere in the world had slaves, and many places still do. So a servant is someone who serves somebody else. That's their vocation. That's what they spend their time doing. That's how they. That's how their life is lived, serving. But there are servants who are paid. They're not. They're not owned. They're free people, but they have a job serving, and they get paid for that. In the Bible times, there were paid servants who were like, you know, we had a lady come clean her house today. She's a paid servant. She does it once in a while. That's how she makes her living. But there were also servants who were not paid. Well, I mean, they were provided for, their housing, their food, their clothes, everything is provided by their master, but they weren't free, and they didn't get salaries or paychecks. So that's the difference. A slave would be a servant who is also owned by the one that they're serving. They would be a servant. And in the Bible, the word doulos, the Greek word doulos, means slave. Now, there's other words like diakonos. Diakonos means servant, which is used even it's the word for deacon. You know, diakonos is the Greek word. We get our English word deacon. And the deacons in the church are diakonoi. They are servants of the church, but they're not owned like slaves. But in biblical times, as well as now in some places, there were people who are owned by other people. And they did serve as slaves. And that's what the word doulos referred to. And that's the term that many times the apostles referred to themselves as the doulos of Jesus Christ, the slave of Jesus Christ. And the reason for that is because in 1 Corinthians chapter 6, Paul says we've been bought with a price. We're not our own. We're like slaves. Jesus purchased us. And that's a good thing, because there's the only other option is to be a slave of Satan, and that's really a bad thing. Yeah, so that's the difference.
3: So would you agree with MacArthur then that in every instance where doulos is used, it should be translated slave as opposed to servant? And that's my final question.
0: I don't know any exceptions. I don't have exhaustive knowledge of Greek literature. And there may be times when doulos is used in some sense lesser than a slave. But, you know, according to the lexicons and so forth, that is the word for a slave. I would trust MacArthur on that. He may have studied that out more than I have. But he, I thought his books were pretty good. Did you have some issues with his book?
3: No, I didn't. I was just trying to answer a question from a friend who's reading it. I think she was troubled a little bit by his insistence that doulos need to be translated slaves in every instance. And I think she was trying to reconcile it with the fact that we're also called friends, servants, sons, children. And
0: I'm a father. I'm also a husband. I'm also a son. I'm also a slave of God. None of those things cancels out the others. These are all, you know, references to different aspects of my life. I'm owned by God. Of course, I'd be owned by God even if Jesus didn't die for me, because God made me. He has the right to own me. But Jesus purchased me, and as a Christian, I'm one who have welcomed that transaction. I am delighted to be escaping the slavery of Satan and sin in order to have the freedom of being a slave of Christ. And I say the freedom because, you know, if you can do whatever you want to, that's being pretty free. And when Christ comes, it says, if the Son sets you free, you're free indeed. He changes your heart. If you've become one who surrenders to Christ, he puts it in your heart to want to do what's right. And therefore, though you do what's right, you're doing what you want to do. He writes his law in your hearts. It's him that works in you to will and do of his good pleasure. So it's a good thing. It's a good gig. Certainly a lot better than being a slave of anyone else, which everyone is who's not a slave of Christ. I need to take a break. I appreciate your call. Our website's thenarrowpath.com. I'll be back in 30 seconds. Don't go away.
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0: 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My name is Steve Gregg, and we're live for another half hour taking your calls. I'm looking at a couple of open lines if you want to call. You have questions about the Bible or the Christian faith or a disagreement with the host, feel free to give me a call. We'll be glad to talk to you. The number is 844-484-5737. Once more, that number, 844-484-5737. Our next caller is Bob from Downsville, Louisiana. Hi, Bob. Welcome.
1: Hey, Steve. It's been a chore to get on with you. My brother has, you know, encouraged me to call Steve sometimes. So,
0: well, thanks for calling.
1: Well, you're welcome. I mean, I've enjoyed the program thus far today, and I'm sure he'll listen to this program tomorrow if he's not listening now. But I'm looking at, I grew up in a Methodist church, Steve.
0: Uh-huh.
1: And they didn't talk too much about demons either.
0: Yeah.
1: That's what you were talking about. But I'm looking at, I've been dealing with some people, and this is from 9 years ago, Steve. A little background, not much. But 9 years ago, I wrote this. Do you think I am contending with you when I tell you that Jesus is not God? Is that what you think? Have you found a way to tell me what you want God to do with me? I am a servant of God, a child of God, a bondservant of Jesus Christ, and I don't think you like my preaching. So, and from the replies I get,
0: I'm not sure who that's addressed to. Am I supposed to understand you're addressing that to the devil, or you're addressing it to me, or to somebody else?
1: I was speaking with someone years ago.
0: I see. You said to them.
1: To them. They told me I was going to hell because I told them that Jesus is not God, that I am a servant of God, a bondservant of Jesus Christ. And I don't think I'm preaching a false gospel.
0: Well, I think very few people would say that they themselves are preaching a false gospel. I'm pretty sure that everyone who preaches, I mean, there are some deceivers. There are some people who know they're lying and they're just doing it for the money or for the women or whatever they're trying to get out of it. But I think many preachers preach things that aren't exactly true on many subjects, though they think they're true. They're sincere. And they understand the scriptures differently than some others do. I myself believe that Jesus is God in the flesh, because the Word, according to John 1:1, is God. And according to John 1:14, He is the Word who became flesh and dwelt among us as Christ. So I believe that Jesus is the Word who is made flesh. Now, I also believe that since the Word is God, that He is God made flesh. But many people don't understand even what that means. They seem to think that you're saying that then the Father doesn't exist separately from, I mean, if Jesus is God, who is running the universe while Jesus was dead? Who is Jesus talking to when he said, my God, why have you forsaken me? Who did Jesus refer to when he said, I'm going to my Father and your Father and my God and your God? I mean, people would say, well, clearly Jesus is talking like he's not God. Well, he is talking like he's not the Father, that's for sure. I'm going to my Father and your Father, your God. And it's obvious that the word God in that particular sentence is referring to the Father. Not every Christian in history has been Trinitarian. That's why there were a number of councils of the early church in the 4th century to kind of decide if the Trinitarian idea was true or not, if Jesus is God or not. And for the first 3 centuries, there were people on both sides of that issue, and there still have been. The only thing that's changed is some church councils got together and clarified what those at the council believed to be the case about the deity of Christ. I happen to agree with those councils, but but I don't know anything in the Bible that says that anyone is obligated to agree with councils, what councils say. It seems to me that if a council says something, our obligation is to search the scriptures and see if these things are so. Now, I've done that, and I do believe that some of those councils are correct, especially the ones that recognized a Trinitarian paradigm of the Godhead. But there are people who search the scriptures, and they see things differently. Let's face it, the scriptures on the subject are not as clear as a bell. I mean, some of them seem pretty clear, but others seem kind of, to other people say it seems clear that Jesus said he's not God. Now, what are you going to do? You know, you've got some people who see scriptures that say he is. Some people see scriptures that sound to them like they're saying he's not. What I would say is some of these scriptures apparently are not as clear as they're being mistaken to be. And therefore, it's quite an enterprise to sort through all the relevant passages and find the way that they harmonize. And that's why it took 300 years for the leading Christians to even come up with some kind of an agreement about this. Now, the fact that leading Christians came to an agreement doesn't mean that all Christians did. Even after the Nicene Council, there were still Arian Christians throughout Germany for a whole century. Most of the churches in Germany were still Arian and didn't go along with the Nicene Council. Now, that wasn't a change. They weren't rebelling against the council. They already had been Arians. They just didn't see why the council would have any authority to tell them what they have to believe. So, there always have been Christians who had difficulty accepting a Trinitarian doctrine or the deity of Christ. And I'll let God sort out which things people need to know about that and which things they don't need to know about that. Fortunately, we're not saved so much by what we know as by what we choose to do with Christ. Knowing all the theology that you could learn from a systematic theology book will not save you, but following Christ will. And people who follow Christ, they've taken his yoke upon them, and they're learning from him. That's what being a Christian means. You take his yoke upon you. He's now guiding you. And you're, for the rest of your life, learning from him. And in the course of learning, you don't know everything yet. You're learning. And therefore, those who are following Christ still have things to learn, still things they're wrong about. But they will get right if they're really following Christ. That's what distinguishes a Christian from a non-Christian. Not that the Christian has ticked all the boxes in a list of theological propositions. At least that wasn't the way they became Christians in the first century or the second century. And I don't think it's the way people become real Christians now. I think we should have the best theology we can. But since we're not omniscient, we have to live with the fact that some theological conundrums, we might not be answering them properly because we don't know everything. But one thing I do know if I'm a follower of Christ or not. I do know if he's my king and my Lord or not. I do know if I have surrendered to him as my Lord. If that is the case, that's what the Bible says makes me a Christian. It says in Romans 10:9, if we confess with our mouth that Jesus is Lord and believe in our heart that God raised him from the dead, we shall be saved. Of course, confessing with our mouth that Jesus is Lord is more than just lip service. We have to mean it. But that is, if we embrace Christ as our King and our Lord, there's not a whole lot of other theological propositions that are in the list that you have to believe. Now, if someone says, well, don't you think a Christian should believe all the theological truth? Absolutely. As soon as they understand it, they should. As soon as they know it to be true. But some people don't know it to be true. Just because, a council or a theological camp tells them such and such a thing is true, and it's something that Christians disagreed about for 300 years before this camp said so. It means if they didn't understand it for 300 years, it may not be crystal clear, and it may be something that we have to just keep trying to understand better. So I'm on the other side of the aisle from you on that matter of whether Jesus is God. I believe he is, and you don't believe he is. But I've met other people like you who they're serving Christ. They're trying to serve him. And they're trying to understand, and they're using the Bible, and they see scriptures that seem to become a hurdle for them in accepting a theology that became normative, in the 4th century. I think everyone should be Trinitarian, but I certainly would not say that all the people throughout history, especially before the councils even discussed this, who did not see it my way, were not saved. That'd be a crazy thing to say. Some of them were martyrs for Christ. I'm not one of those who says that you're going to hell, if that's what you're wondering. I appreciate you sharing your thoughts. Okay, let's talk next to Gil from New York, New York. New York City, New York. Hi, Gil. Welcome.
2: Hi, Steve. You remember me.
0: Yes.
2: I'm the blind caller that calls your show sometimes. Yep. Before I ask a question, I just want to quote, if you don't mind, Colossians 3:16. It says, "Let the word of Christ dwell in you richly in all wisdom, teaching and admonishing one another in psalms and hymns and spiritual songs, singing with grace in your hearts to the Lord." Now, I taught myself how to play the piano back in 1991, 92, somewhere around there, because of my ringing in my ears. It was so hard to concentrate. And I enjoy playing songs like "God Is So Good," "How Great Thou Art." What were some of your favorite songs that you enjoyed playing? I think I heard you say one time that you was with a band years ago, and you did music together in a church. Am I correct?
0: Well, yeah, I was in a Christian rock and roll band, actually. I play the piano also and guitar, but listing favorite songs, I don't really know that that would be something to use our time up here with. There's got a lot of people waiting to ask me questions.
2: Yeah.
0: But I have a lot of favorite songs. I have a lot of favorite musicians and bands. I love the hymns. There's hardly a hymn you can find in a hymnal that I don't think is wonderful. I was raised singing the hymns, and there's some of the richest songs I know. But some songs that may not be as rich may be as inspiring or more so. And some of the camp songs we sang, in church camps were very inspiring. In the Jesus movement, there were some fabulous bands. Love Song was one of my favorites. Andre Crouch and the Disciples were wonderful.
2: Oh, okay.
0: I mean, yeah, their music was great. So I have a lot of, I could make a very, very long list of favorites, and I won't, because I'm looking at a full switchboard and not much time left.
2: Yeah, switchboard of callers.
0: Yeah. Mm-hmm. But everyone's got different favorites. But Gil, I appreciate the fact that you've learned to play piano and you're making melody in your heart to the Lord,
2: Yes.
0: I'm sure that you'll increase your repertoire as you go along. Thanks for calling, brother. All right, let's talk to Ray in Fort Worth, Texas. Hi, Ray. Welcome.
3: Hey, Steve. It's great to talk to you. Your ministry is such a blessing to me. My question is, what is your opinion on the validity or lack of validity of the Shroud of Turin?
0: I'm inclined to believe in it. I have to say, when I first began to hear about the Shroud of Turin, it was probably back in the 70s, maybe the 80s, and I just thought, oh, another of those Catholic relics. You know, I don't believe in relics in general. First of all, Catholics sometimes attribute some kind of great virtue to touching relics or visiting relics and things like that. I think it's just, superstition. And then, of course, you hear these stories about, they sell splinters of the cross that Jesus died on, and if you'd get all those splinters in one place, you could build a skyscraper with it, because there's so many of them, which means they're all fake. And I believe a great number of relics are fake, probably most of them. And when I first heard about the Shroud of Turin, I thought, another silly relic. But I will say that I've seen in the years since then a number of documentaries about it. I've heard there have been more tests done on it in recent years than had been done before. And I have to say, it looks like it could be the real deal. Now, if it is, to my mind, I don't think there's any virtue in going to visit it or touch it or anything like that. But it is, it'd just be a matter of interest to say, okay, this is the cloth that Jesus was buried in. Now, I'm not willing to swear that it is, because I don't have absolute knowledge about this any more than anyone else. Maybe it's not. But I don't know of any way that that image could be imprinted on that cloth in a natural way that could have been done hundreds of years ago or thousands of years ago. As far as my opinion, I'm leaning in favor of accepting it as genuine.
3: Well, great. Okay, well, thank you.
0: All right, Ray. Good talk to you. God bless you. Okay, next caller is Dave in Hoxett, New Hampshire. Hi, Dave. Welcome.
4: Hey, Steve, God bless you, man. And when I get home, I'm going to go online and give you some money because I love what you do. It's awesome. And the previous caller, you know, what came to mind right away was the when Jesus was asked if he would show the disciples the Father. And he said, well, if you've seen me, you've seen the Father.
0: Mm-hmm.
4: So I think that kind of lays that one to rest. But I just want to thank you so much for your ministry and just thank you so much, very much, that you're doing this for thousands, maybe millions of people out there. And I love reading God's Word, and I love hearing explanations from you and others as well about the deeper meanings and how to apply them to our daily lives.
0: Well, thank you for the kind words, Dave.
4: Thank you for your show.
0: Thank you. God bless you. All right, let's talk to Robert in Pinole, California. Robert, welcome.
5: Hi, Steve. Yeah, I'm at the gym right now, so let me know if it gets a little loud. I'll try to go to a quieter room. But my question is, in 1 Timothy chapter 3, because I've heard people say, well, God has called me, you know, to preach or to do this. But when I read it, it says, here's a trustworthy saying, whoever aspires to be an overseer desires a noble task. So my question is it prideful to say, well, God has called me to do this? Because the way I read it, it's like a desire. Now, I guess God can give us that desire. And how do you see that verse right there?
0: Well, and Paul goes on, of course, to lay out what the qualifications are for someone who
5: right.
0: to be a bishop. It's easy to imagine that there could be people who desire to be a bishop, but wouldn't meet his qualifications. So he's certainly not saying that having that desire in itself means that that's what you're supposed to be. It does mean, however, that if you have all those qualifications and you don't want to be an elder, you probably won't be. I think two things have to be together. One is the willingness and the desire to do it, and the other would be the qualifications to do it, which Paul lays out. Now, there can be qualified people who don't want to do it, and there can be people who want to do it but aren't qualified. So I wouldn't take just one part of this and say, here's how you know. I would say that, you know, I had a friend, he's been dead for some years now, but when I first met him, he was frustrated with churches, but he had a lot of good ideas, and he was a good Christian guy, and I asked him if he'd ever thought about starting a church in his home or anything like that. And I said, maybe God's calling you to be a spiritual leader. He says, well, I look over my shoulder, I don't see anyone following. And I said, well, yeah, that could be indicative of something. You know, if you're a leader, and if God calls you to be a leader, then God's people are going to probably recognize that and want to follow your example or whatever. Yeah, there's more than just wanting to be an elder. Now, there's other things to be besides elders. So, of course, what Paul's talking about there to Timothy is, you know, part of the eldership of a local congregation. There's lots of ways to be in ministry without being an elder. I'm not an elder in a congregation. I was when I was younger, but I'm less qualified now than I was then. I actually don't know if I was ever really qualified to be on Paul's terms, but anyway, I don't feel like I'm elder material. I'm not pastoral in the way that an elder, I think, needs to be. And, you know, there's other issues, too. I'm rather a Bible teacher. Now, elders have to be Bible teachers, but they have to be something else, too. I travel. I teach. I'm not tied to a local congregation, so I'm not really a pastoral person. But I don't feel that I have to be a pastor in order to serve God. And if I couldn't teach, I'd find out what God's gift to me was, because whatever God has gifted you to do defines what he's calling you to do. I'll tell you this. When I was young, I thought it'd be wonderful to be a crusade evangelist. I loved Billy Graham from the time I was a kid. Still do, although he's gone now. He was one of my great heroes. I went to Billy Graham crusades. I counseled at a Billy Graham crusade. I was 15 years old. I loved the guy. And I remember before I knew what I would be in the ministry, I had a sense of call to the ministry, and I didn't want to be a pastor, but I thought I'd love to be a crusade evangelist. Well, that's not what God called me to be, even though I had a love for it. You know, I mean, God called me to be something else, and I love that too. In fact, I love it every bit as much. I mean, it'd still be great to be a crusade evangelist if I had the gifting for it. I don't think I do. So it wouldn't be so fun. If you have to do that and you don't have the gifts, it'd be really not very fun at all. It'd be just a burden. But on the other hand, I love what I do because it's what God made me to do. And there's lots of things that God has made different people to do. And there's a likelihood that you're going to be drawn to it. You know, you might be drawn to other things too, just like I was being drawn to be the crusade evangelist, but it wasn't my calling. You might be drawn to, you know, be this or that and not be that. Remember, Paul said we should desire the best gifts, especially prophecy. And yet, he did say not all are prophets, but he did indicate that everyone should be interested in that. So there can be lots of ministries that people could be interested in being, which isn't what their calling is. But I seriously doubt that God does have a calling on someone and they won't be interested in it. There just needs to be something more than just the interest. I believe that if you're called to do something, it'll be that something on your mind, something that God's put an inclination toward. But he'll also give you gifting and abilities. And the body of Christ will recognize those in you, even when you're not trying to show them off. They'll just being around you, they say, hey, this is what I think your gift is. And then that's what you're probably going to find your calling to be. But, yeah, the fact that, you know, desiring to be a bishop or an overseer is a good thing. It is a good thing. It's even better if you're qualified to do it, too. But just not everyone who wants to be a leader is called to that particular position. But the most satisfying thing in the body of Christ is to do what is what you're called to do. That's the exciting thing to do. So I hope, Robert, that you will definitely find that, what it is that God's called you to do. Paul in Buena Vista, Colorado, welcome to The Narrow Path. Thanks for calling.
6: Hey, Steve.
0: Hey.
6: First, let me say that I really respect you doing what you do because you get a lot of different dynamics going on. But I just heard you sharing with that previous caller, and I was saying to my grandson here, I don't know about that. I really believe that when a person first received Christ, they're not even a babe yet. They're out in left field. They're in the world. They're wherever they are. And I know where I was when I was 7 years old, and then again in high school and early adulthood when I recommitted. And I think there's too much emphasis on the works aspect, even though that's really important, and I get it, the James scenario, all of that. But I think for the early converts to say, unless you fill these, check these boxes, and I think the Billy Graham crusade thing that you just mentioned kind of spells that out too, because I think Billy was geared that way. But I don't see that as true evangelism, and I get the sloppy grace that you're continually speaking against, but I don't think you use that term, but you know what I'm talking about, the greasy grace that makes it real easy for somebody to come in, and then they don't have any committal. But the Holy Spirit's work.
0: Yeah,
6: and
0: let me just say this, Paul. Paul, we only have a few minutes left. What would your, could you summarize what you called to say or what you're asking?
6: I think you're just being too legalistic with the new believers and the conversion experience, to me.
0: Oh, okay. Give me an example of that. I'm curious about that. So I'm not aware of being legalistic at all.
6: About how, you know, you got to get this right, you got to get that right, you got to get, you know, I can't really pinpoint it right now, but at the same time, I just heard it just a few minutes ago, and I didn't take notes. I'm at work, but my grandson said, call him.
0: Yeah, I'm not really sure. Okay, hang on. I'm not sure what I said. You mean when I was saying that? Are you saying that when I was mentioning that Paul said there are qualifications for being an elder, and if a person is not qualified, then they're not one? Is that what you're referring to?
6: Well, but it also delves over into just conversion period. I've been listening to you for over 8-9 years.
0: Okay, so give me an example of something I've said that you think of as a legalistic position.
6: You know, you're constantly getting calls on people losing their salvation because they turn away.
0: I don't give any kind of legalistic answers to that. No, I say we're saved by faith.
6: Right.
0: Don't I say we're saved by faith?
6: And I've heard you enough to say that I think you're very close, but there is a lot of preachers out there that I listen to, that I hear say to people, when you first come in to the faith, you don't know anything. You're less than knowing anything. And Christ finished the work. It's done. And we can't add to it or take away from it, no matter how theologically astute we become.
0: Well, right, but let me ask you this, because I really want to know, and we only have like 2 minutes left, which is disappointing, but because I'm really interested, what have I said that sounds legalistic? Because I'm very curious to know. I don't think I'm legalistic at all. Go ahead.
6: It's more, rather than legalistic, I would say it's that you're plugging works into the conversion experience, I guess. I'll sum it up.
0: Wait. No, I'm not. Conversion is when you surrender to Jesus Christ as your King and Lord. That's not works. That's a surrender.
6: Well, hold on.
0: When a person surrenders, he stops working, doesn't he? I mean, if surrendering is laying down your arms and stopping your resistance.
6: Right, and people don't even understand that. I didn't understand that when I was 23 years old. There's no way.
0: Well, then maybe you weren't evangelized properly. But the point is, that's what it is. That's what conversion is. It means that you're no longer serving Satan and fighting against God. You are now surrendered to God, and you're on His side now. So you're not on His side until you've surrendered, because until you surrender, you're His enemy. Okay, so are you saying that a person can be God's enemy and still be saved? If you say that, I'm not really sure what Bible you're reading. I believe that you become a Christian when you are when you surrender your arms, you lay down your fight against God and say, "Hey, I'm in. I'm yours." You know, if you know of anything in the Bible that says you can be saved without that, I'm not really sure what Bible it'd be in, but you'll have to call me another time, because sadly I'm out of time for today's program. I really would love to get more information from you about what you're thinking, because I'm not tracking with what you're saying. Anyway, I appreciate your call. 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

0: Throughout Scripture, we are reminded that ultimately, Jesus wins. At the cross, he triumphed over sin and death and hell. So does this assurance of Christ's victory mean that you and I as Christians will be spared from intense opposition, the kind described in the Bible's apocalyptic visions? Alistair Begg explores the answer today on Truth for Life as we continue our study in Daniel chapter 7.
1: In the first 8 verses, we have, if you like, the Garden of Beasts with the description of these 4 beasts emerging from the sea or emerging from the earth, as it's later said. That is followed in verses 9 to 14 with the vision of God, which we said contained 3 aspects of one great event that runs in history, namely the throne room of God, the destruction of the beast, and then the appearing of one like a son of man. We noted the fact that Daniel is so caught up in this that in verse 16, he is actually describing himself as approaching one of the people who's standing there. Again, this is a feature of apocalyptic. You see that John does it in the same way, and Daniel does it here. Although he's caught up in a vision and in a dream, he's so drawn into it as he actually finds himself, he sees himself approaching, and the reason for his approach is to ask concerning the truth of all of these things. And in being given an explanation, verse 17 and into 18, we are provided with the, if you like, the hermeneutical principle or the principle of interpretation which has guided our studies so far. Although the first 14 verses are all about description and interpretation comes later, in order for us to navigate these first 14 verses, we've had to have some kind of interpretive methodology, and that has been derived from the clear statement in verse 17, these 4 great beasts are

0: four kings who shall arise out of the earth. The saints of the Most High will receive the kingdom, possess the kingdom forever, forever, and forever. And then, of course, we're told that Daniel decides that he would like to have a little more information than this. And interestingly, he provides us with a few more details of his vision. For example, we never learned about the claws of bronze in the earlier part of the chapter. And Daniel here, as he reiterates this, asks that he might have information concerning this, and also about the 10 horns that were on its head, and the other horn that came up, and before which 3 of them fell, and then the horn that had eyes and a mouth, and that spoke great things, and that seemed greater than its companions. Well, ultimate victory is assured, that's what we're told here, but that doesn't mean that the people of God are removed from the realm of opposition. And in actual fact, that is what he is discovering here. That although victory is assured, although triumph is determined, nevertheless, as I looked, the horn, verse 21, made war with the saints and prevailed over them. So the story is not that this great triumph has taken place, and therefore for the balance of time until the consummation when Christ returns, the saints, the people of God, are just going to be able to enjoy themselves and relax and have a nice time. No, the picture is very different from that. This horn made war and prevailed over them. In other words, it is a reminder of the fact that there is a not yet dimension, that we are living in the period of time between the triumph of Christ in his death and resurrection and the return of Christ in his power and in his glory. Jesus himself said, "In the world you will have tribulation, but be of good cheer, I have overcome the world." And it is important for us to understand this. It's throughout the Bible. You don't have to look hard for it. While I was studying and I was looking for a quote from a hymn, I actually inadvertently found a quote from Professor Don Carson, which seems apropos what I'm saying to you just now. This is what it says in the quote. "The gospel is boldly advancing under the contested reign and inevitable victory of King Jesus." All right? It is a contested reign and it is an inevitable victory. This side of Jesus' death and resurrection, all of God's sovereignty is mediated exclusively through King Jesus. Christ must reign until he has put all of his enemies under his feet. That presupposes the reign is still contested and the reign still advances. Now, I find that very helpful in coming back to read verses 23 to 27, and I hope you do too. Thus he said, "As for the fourth beast, there shall be a fourth kingdom on earth, which will be differentiated from the other kingdoms, and it shall devour the whole earth." Now, I've said a couple of times, and I think you've picked up on this, that we have said it seems legitimate, along with other interpreters of the Bible, to see these kingdoms as being identifiable, at least primarily, as first of all the Babylonian, the Medo-Persian, the Greek, and the Roman. That's what we've said. Not all commentators do that. Some commentators say there's no reason for us to try and tie this to identifiable kingdoms. Many of the reformers saw the fulfillment of this in the papacy. The great establishment of the power of a Roman Empire. Calvin had his own view. So what are you saying, Alistair? I'm saying this. I think when you get to 23 to 27, we have to resist any temptation to try and identify in these 10 horns a one-for-one equivalence. Now go ahead if you want to. For example, you can go through the Roman Empire and probably you can find 10 or a dozen who came after all of the Caesars, you know, so you'll be able to get it neat and tidy. You might be wrong, you might be right. I don't think you need to do that, that's what I'm saying. Now remember, when I referenced 10 earlier in the chapter, I said, you know, most beasts have two horns, and 10 would be 5 times 2. You know, proving how good I am at math, but also explaining that this is a picture. This is probably symbolic. And to take it as an expression of fullness and of that which extends throughout the period of history, at least it helps me. Because the interpretation of the four beasts, which is clearly seen here, right? We already said that these four beasts are the four kingdoms. We don't have that in relationship to the 10 horns. And we certainly don't have it in relation to the 3 horns. There's no one-for-one equivalence. There's no explanation of it. Therefore, when it is left unstated, it seems to me dangerous territory to be dogmatic about that about which the scriptures are not themselves dogmatic. You can have a lot of fun with it, but I wouldn't go to the mat for one's interpretation. So in other words, let's content ourselves by doing what we've said we must do, and that is grasping the big picture and leaving the unexplained details alone. As for the 10 horns, out of this kingdom 10 kings shall arise, and another shall arise after them, not identified, different from the former ones, and will actually put down the 3 kings. Who are they? We don't know. What will he do? What is the feature of this particular phenomenon? What is it about this horn with the eyes like a man and a mouth that is speaking great things that we saw for the first time back in verse 8? Well, look at what we're told about him. Verse 25. He shall speak words against the Most High and shall wear out the saints of the Most High, the people of God, and shall think to change the times and the law. And they shall be given into his hand for a time, times, and half a time. Now, when you read these characteristics, it's not difficult, is it, to understand why it is that throughout history and the reading of history, a variety of individuals have been identified as this little horn. Now, when we read our Bibles in relationship to the unfolding story, which we must, then we realize that when John writes in the first century and he considers these kind of things, 1 John 2, he says, "Children, it is the last hour, and as you have heard that Antichrist is coming, so now many Antichrists have come." Now when he says it is the last hour, if he thought that it was the last hour, he was wrong, wasn't he? Because that's 2,000 years have elapsed. So what was he saying? He was saying that now that Christ has triumphed, now that he has ascended, now that he has been crowned, now that the gospel goes out to the ends of the earth and the kingdom of God is being established, we live in that final hour, as it were, a metaphor, a symbol of that singular time period. And he says, we know that there will be a final effulgence of evil in its opposition, in its full bore opposition to God and to God's people. He said, but we don't have to actually wait for that, because there are many antichrists who are present even now. And the characteristics of verse 25 of Daniel chapter 7 fit the bill. These people are blasphemous. They are persecutors. They have notions of self-deification. Now, the best I can do with this is then to say, this little horn ultimately represents the final consummation and embodiment of evil. This little horn finally represents the individual to whom Paul refers when he writes 2 Thessalonians. He refers to the individual as the man of sin or the man of lawlessness. In fact, it might be good for you just to turn there and let's anchor this in our minds. 2 Thessalonians and then chapter 2. And the people in Thessalonica have been asking, given all that they're going through, when will Jesus come back and what is going to happen and how will the world end? And if Jesus triumphs, why are we in the mess we're in? And so on. And so he writes to them, 2 Thessalonians 2. Now concerning the coming of our Lord Jesus Christ and our being gathered together to him, we ask you, brothers, not to be quickly shaken in mind or alarmed, either by a spirit or a spoken word or a letter seeming to be from us, to the effect that the day of the Lord has come. Let no one deceive you in any way, for that day will not come unless the rebellion comes first and the man of lawlessness is revealed, the son of destruction, who opposes and exalts himself against every so-called God or object of worship, so that he takes his seat in the temple of God, proclaiming himself to be God. Do you not remember that when I was still with you, I told you these things? And you know what is restraining him now, so that he may be revealed in his time. Now keep in mind, Daniel 7 is a great prophetic panorama of time from Daniel's time to the final consummation of things in the return of Jesus. He came with the clouds in glory to the Ancient of Days. He will come from there in like manner as we've seen him go. And so he says, for the mystery of lawlessness is already at work. Only he who now restrains it will do so until he is out of the way. And then the lawless one will be revealed, whom the Lord Jesus will kill with the breath of his mouth and bring to nothing by the appearance of his coming. The coming of the lawless one is by the activity of Satan with all power and false signs and wonders and with all wicked deception for those who are perishing because they refuse to love the truth and so be saved. Therefore, God sends them a strong delusion so that they may believe what is false, in order that all may be condemned who did not believe the truth, but had pleasure in unrighteousness. Now, it's not possible for us to make sense of Daniel 7 without recognizing what John is saying, as I just quoted for you, and what Paul is saying here. You see what is being conveyed for us? The kingdom of man. The proud, blasphemous assertions of man in his rebellion against God reaches its apex in the little horn, which we're told is going to be able to prevail for a time and a times and half a time. I'm not even going to pause on that, all right? Though you know yourself, some of you, this just gets your juices going remarkably so. For me, it doesn't. And I've never really been particularly intrigued by the explanations that I've been given. I say to you again what I said before, that the contrast is between the limited, God-controlled period of time where there will be this massive onslaught of evil united visibly, physically, observably against the saints of God, and the establishing of the kingdom of God, which is forever and forever and forever, so that the kingdom of man finds its apex in the activity of this little horn, and the kingdom of God actually finds its climax in the destruction of the Antichrist and in the putting together of a dominion that will never come to an end. So throughout the chapter, we see, in the words of Chuck Colson's book, kingdoms in conflict. And it's not possible for us to reckon with this, to understand this peculiar, immense chapter, apart from the activity of the evil one and apart from the reality of evil itself. Martin Lloyd-Jones, many years ago now, in being interviewed, said, "I am certain that one of the main causes of the ill state of the church today lies in the fact that the devil is being forgotten. Now, if you think about this, the commencement of the ministry of Jesus is a direct confrontation with evil. It is the forceful pushback of Satan against Christ as he comes to inaugurate his kingdom. The saints of God throughout history and in our world tonight are suffering at the hands of evil people. The ultimate evil of Islam, the ultimate problem with ISIS, is not actually what it can do structurally and politically and cataclysmically to our nation or to our superstructures of life. The ultimate disaster of Islam is that it is taking countless of millions of people to a lost eternity. The God who sends them a great delusion is the God who has loved them in his Son and has called out to them and has wooed them. Part of the problem we have in dealing with the eradication of evil is the fact that we don't really believe in evil at all. We're just a little misguided. We're not bad. We just wandered a little bit. We're not really lost. We're sort of on heart support, life support. We're not really dead. No, we're totally dead. Totally corrupt. Totally lost. And that's the reason for the appearing of the Son of Man. And as I said to you this morning, some of our brothers and sisters, known or unknown to us, are living at the epicenter of the opposition of vitriolic evil in their lives. And one doesn't have to be alarmist to say, I'm not sure that we will get any more free passes in the continental United States. So let me wrap it up in this way. This chapter should help us to realize that the path of Christian discipleship is not an easy path. Also, I think this chapter should help us to realize how futile and silly it is to look to the power structures of our world as a basis of security and confidence, not least of all to our own power structures. No, there is a higher throne than all this world has known. You see, it's all really to give us an entirely different matter of perspective, an entirely different view of the world. Because news about the little horn is actually not the main message of the chapter. The recurring theme of the chapter is that the saints of God will receive the kingdom and possess it forever and ever. That's verse 18. He comes back to it again in verse 20-something and again in another 20-something. And the kingdom and the domain and the greatness under the whole heaven shall be given to the people of the saints of the Most High. So in other words, if you're disheartened, if you're fearful, if you're discouraged, the answer to your dilemma does not lie in trying to find a one-to-one equivalence of the 10 horns and the 3 and the so on, but lies in the fact that when you stand back and say, I don't get this whole picture, but I get this part of the picture, God wins. In fact, God has won. And that the way that I view my world is altered entirely as a result of the unfolding drama that is contained here in chapter 7. My elder brother tells a wonderful story of a missionary returning to the United States when overseas travel was only by ship. And the missionary found himself arriving in New York on the same vessel as an acclaimed national figure. And the crowds were waiting on the quay for the arrival of the ship, and particularly large numbers with banners and signs and many photographers to welcome this acclaimed figure with great fanfare. The missionary couldn't help but fear the contrast. He'd been laboring for the treasure that doesn't perish. He'd been pouring his life into sowing the seed of the gospel. And as he scanned the faces on the quay, he realized that no one had come to welcome him home. And as he began to submerge in waves of self-pity, he realized the truth as clearly as if a voice had spoken to him from heaven. Do not be discouraged. You have not yet reached home. This isn't it.
1: 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In part two of the series, Alistair explores the more difficult, mysterious passages found in the second half of the book of Daniel, the prophetic dreams and the apocalyptic visions. Throughout the series, the focus is on God's faithfulness, His power, and His sovereignty over the affairs of history, along with His promise to judge the world. 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I'm Bob Lapine. Thanks for joining us today. When you read the apocalyptic visions in Daniel, do you find them alarming? Do they make you anxious like Daniel? Tomorrow we'll learn why believers can be comforted. The Bible teaching of Alistair Begg is furnished by Truth for Life. 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
13: Verse 9 of 2 Corinthians chapter 5. Verse 9 says, therefore, pointing back to what he just said, he said, well, confident, willing to be absent from the body, far more willing to be present with the Lord. But because we're still here, because it's more needful for you that I stay here, Paul says, therefore we labor to the point of exhaustion, even if it's unrecognized, even if it's unrewarded. Think of the Apostle Paul who gave himself for others. How did they treat him? Hated him. They wanted to hang him. They stoned him in order to kill him. They beat him. Never did anything wrong to those people. On the contrary, we labor. We labor. Knowing that we have this hope, knowing that we have this reality of eternity, we labor. We don't just sit back. Christianity is just not, is not just an addendum to your life where this is your life. A little piece of your life is the Christian life. A little piece of your life has to do with Christ. All you do is attend church on Sunday or do something of relative insignificance. It's not an addendum to our lives. It is our life. What Christ did on the cross, that is our life. That's the sum total of living. And so when I relate to people, when I go to work, when I go to school, Christ, the preeminence. Life is about Christ when you're a Christian. It's not just something I do on Sunday and then I go off the rest of the week and do my temporal, the secular. No, it's bringing the eternal into the temporal. That's what Paul is saying here. And so this hope results in tireless labor. Our problem, as some have said, our problem is not that we are so heavenly minded that we are of no earthly good. It's not our problem. I don't know any Christians. Well, that's the problem. Our problem is that we are of little earthly good because we're so tied to this earthly life and not enough time and concentration and longing and willingness tied to the fact that it's about Christ and about eternity. Look at 1 Corinthians chapter 15. In 1 Corinthians 15, the Apostle Paul expounds on the truth of the resurrection and the fact that we will receive new bodies. Verse 51, behold, I show you a mystery. We shall not all sleep. We are all going to be changed in a moment, in the twinkling of an eye, at the last trumpet. For the trumpet shall sound, and the dead shall be raised incorruptible, and we shall be changed. This corruptible must put on incorruption. This mortal must put on immortality. So when this corruptible shall have put on incorruption, and this mortal shall have put on immortality, then shall be brought to pass the saying that is written, death is swallowed up in victory. Death is swallowed up by life, as Paul says in 2 Corinthians. Oh, death, where is your sting? Oh, grave, where is your victory? The sting of death is sin, and the strength of sin is the law. But thanks be to God who gives us the victory through our Lord Jesus Christ. There's an incredible future ahead when in the moment, in a twinkling of an eye, in less than an instant, we shall be completely transformed. We will be in the presence of the Lord. And in light of that hope, in light of that reality, Paul finishes that section in verse 58 and says, "Therefore, my beloved brethren, be ye steadfast, unmovable. Don't be swayed by the temporal. Don't be distracted by the things of this life. Remain steadfast, unmovable, always abounding in the work of making a living." That's not what verse 58 says. "Always abounding in the work of the Lord. For as much as you know that your labor is not in vain in the Lord." The labor of this life for the temporal, there's a sense of vanity in it. What do we achieve? What do we accomplish? What do we gain? We gain at best the temporal. Can't take it with us. It'll all be left behind. It'll all rust, corrupt. Thieves will break in and steal it. Who cares? Our labor is not in vain in the Lord when we give ourselves to that which is eternal. When we are so heavenly minded that we're finally of some earthly good. That's what Paul is challenging the Corinthians and us. Labor for Christ. Not looking for temporal reward. Not looking for temporal gain. But looking to be pleasing to Him. Because Christianity is not an addendum to the rest of your life. Christianity is Christ. It is living for Him. It's all about serving Him and serving others for His glory. And so our hope results in tireless labor. Our motivation is driven by a strong desire to please God. 2 Corinthians chapter 5 and now verse 9. Verse 8 says, "We're confident, I say, and willing rather to be absent from the body and to be present with the Lord. Wherefore we labor, that whether present or absent, we may be accepted of Him." We may be well-pleasing to God. That's the issue. That's all of it. Not just this little piece that we carve out on Sunday. That in all of life, we may be well-pleasing to Him. Because God is the issue. God is the one who provided this great salvation. God Himself is the very author of our lives. Look at Philippians chapter 1 again, as Paul opens the windows of his own heart. Philippians chapter 1 and verse 20. "According to my earnest expectation and my hope, that in nothing I shall be ashamed, but that with all boldness, as always..." Boldness is what got him in trouble. Boldness is what got him some deep, strong, intense suffering. Boldness in the communication of the gospel of Jesus Christ is what caused him the trouble in this life. "According to my earnest expectation and my hope, that in nothing I shall be ashamed, but that with all boldness, as always, so now also Christ shall be magnified in my body, whether it be by life or whether it be by death." Doesn't matter. Whether I live in this life or whether I die serving Him, one passion in my life, only one goal, that He might be pleased, to be well-pleasing to Him. Romans chapter 8, Romans chapter 8, says that with relationship to pleasing God, it says that those who are in the flesh cannot please God. So you may be hearing this message, and if you've never trusted Christ as your own living and personal Savior, there's absolutely nothing you can do to please God. Only those who are spiritually alive can begin to please God. And there are myriad people that dedicate their lives to religion and to all kinds of things that they believe will earn them heaven and will ultimately please God. And they've missed the fact that they need to begin by having spiritual life. Believe on the Lord Jesus Christ and you will be saved. Romans 8 verse 8, in the context and discussion of being in the Spirit, being spiritually alive and being spiritually dead in the flesh, "So then they that are in the flesh cannot please God." Only those who have received the gift of eternal life can please God. There's nothing else that pleases Him. That's the beginning. That's the starting point. That's what gives us the capability and capacity of pleasing God. In Romans 15, verse 1, We then that are strong ought to bear the infirmities of the weak and not to please ourselves. Life is not about ourselves. We'll see that as we continue in 2 Corinthians chapter 5. It's not about ourselves. It's about pleasing God and serving others. Our motivation driven by a strong desire to please God. 1 Thessalonians chapter 2 and verse 4. Still considering the issue of our motivation is driven by a strong desire to please God. 1 Thessalonians chapter 2 and verse 4. The Apostle Paul says, "But as we were allowed of God to be put in trust with the gospel, even so we speak, not as pleasing men, but God, who tries the hearts." It is the issue of pleasing God in every way that we possibly can, our whole life dedicated to pleasing God. Chapter 4 and verse 1 of 1 Thessalonians. "Furthermore, then, we beseech you, brethren, and exhort you by the Lord Jesus, that as ye have received of us how you ought to walk and to please God, so ye would abound more and more." 2 Timothy chapter 2 and verse 4. It says, "No man that wars entangles himself with the affairs of this life, that he may please him who has chosen him to be a soldier." And then Colossians chapter 1, where the Apostle Paul is issuing a prayer for the Colossians. He says in verse 9, "For this cause we also, since the day we heard it, do not cease to pray for you and to desire that ye might be filled with the knowledge of his will, and in all wisdom and spiritual understanding, that ye might walk worthy of the Lord unto all pleasing, being fruitful in every good work," pleasing to God, the obsession of the Apostle Paul, and it should be ours as well. Now the reason is explained in 2 Corinthians chapter 5 and verse 10. 2 Corinthians chapter 5 and verse 10, which is our next point, may seem a bit odd to word it this way when we talk about the judgment seat of Christ. Our motivation is focused on the assimilation and processing of doctrine. It's not just accumulation of doctrine. It's not just accumulation of facts, but it's the assimilation of it. It is the processing of doctrine in our lives so that there's a transformation by the renewing of our minds. A transformation that needs to take place through the process of edification in the life of the Christian. If the truth doesn't change your life, then the truth is of what benefit to you? If it's merely to accumulate facts and to know how to study the Word of God, what have you accomplished if it doesn't change your life? If it doesn't change your thought patterns, if it doesn't change your attitudes toward this life and the next, if it doesn't change your actions, if it doesn't change your words. God intended the Word of God to effectually work in us that believe. It's designed to do a work in our lives, to accumulate facts. Paul says to the Corinthians, knowledge puffs up. And unfortunately, there are many who have made it their business to accumulate a lot of biblical facts and to boast about how much they know, and their lives are in shambles when it comes to living the life of grace. And so in 2 Corinthians chapter 5 and verse 10, Paul says, "For we must all appear before the judgment seat of Christ, that everyone may receive the things in body, the things done in his body, according to that he hath done, whether it be good or bad." The whole concept of the judgment seat of Christ, what is the basis for our judgment? We'll look at several points here on the judgment seat of Christ. First of all, the basis for judgment and giving out of rewards is a key word here in verse 10. It's the things done in the body. And that's borne out by this passage in 1 Corinthians chapter 3, where we have the judgment seat of Christ. What is it that you have done in terms of the capacity that you have developed to assimilate and process sound doctrine in your life? It's not just enough to do Christian activities. It is what is happening on the inside, the transformation of your life through sound doctrine. Verse 10, "We must all appear before the judgment seat of Christ, that everyone may receive the things in body, the things done in his body, inside. It is the building up of truth. It is the capacity for health-giving doctrine that's been built up inside the individual and then assimilated and processed through a completely different life. I believe I will prove that to you from the passage here and from 1 Corinthians chapter 3, where Paul deals with the judgment seat of Christ. The question becomes, is the judgment seat of Christ a place where Christians will face the sins that they have committed since we became Christians? Is it possible that God forgave us all of our sins that we committed previous to becoming Christians and has in fact forgiven all of the sins that we commit after we become Christians and all the sins that we will yet commit until this body is dissolved and vacated by the human soul and spirit? And while God has forgiven us all of our sins, are we going to face our sins at the judgment seat of Christ? Is that conceivable? Is that even possible? Well, it is not, because we have already been judged for our sins at Calvary. Our sins are completely taken care of. When the Lord Jesus Christ gave his life and shed his blood, when I trusted Christ as my personal Savior, all of the sins I had ever committed were forgiven. All the sins that I would commit starting May 13th of 1968 until today, and all of the sins that I will yet commit as long as I live on this earth, they were all forgiven. He's forgiven us all of our sins. All of our unrighteousnesses have been dealt with at the cross. Look at Hebrews chapter 9. Hebrews chapter 9, beginning with verse 24. For Christ is not entered into the holy places made with hands, which are the figures of the true, but into heaven itself, now to appear in the presence of God for us, having accomplished what he accomplished on the cross, nor yet that he should offer himself often. The contrast here is between the Old Testament sacrifice, which was offered day after day and year after year by the high priest for his own sins and for the sins of his people, and all of the thousands and hundreds of thousands and millions of animals whose blood was shed and whose lives were given in sacrifice, because without the shedding of blood there is no remission of sins, and following the prescriptions of God's law, they were offered in sacrifice in order to cover sins temporarily until the Lord Jesus Christ would come and remove sin through the shedding of his own blood. Nor yet that he should offer himself often, as the high priest entered into the holy place every year with blood of others. The priest didn't slice his wrists and then let his own blood drip on the mercy seat to be a satisfaction of God's wrath and for an atonement for the people. That would have been absurd. But he came with the blood of animals, the blood of others. For then, verse 26, must he often have suffered since the foundation of the world. But now, once in the end of the world, has he appeared to put away sin by the sacrifice of himself. Christ, when he died on the cross, died in order to make a complete, finished, absolute payment for the sins of the world. Your sins and mine. And so he appeared to put away sin, not by the sacrifice of a lamb, but by the sacrifice of the Lamb of God. He came with his own blood to sacrifice himself. And so our sins have already been judged at Calvary. There is no need for another sacrifice. There's no need for us to face our sins anymore. God will not point his finger at a Christian at the judgment seat of Christ and say, well, you've got some debt here that hasn't been paid for. We've got some things here that you've done that need to be resolved, or things you have not done that you should have at the judgment seat of Christ. Now, because we have already been judged for our sins at Calvary, there are no more sins left to deal with. None. Sin has been dealt with. Sin has been permanently removed, eternally remove from us. Besides that, Paul tells us in Ephesians that we are accepted in the beloved for how long? For as long as we live the Christian life, and when we don't, we're not. No, we are once and for all permanently accepted and totally accepted in the beloved. God has removed our unrighteousnesses and has clothed us in his own righteousness, the righteousness of God, 2 Corinthians 5:21. Now the next point is that grace negates the possibility of even being faced with our sins. The Apostle Paul speaks of us being in this grace in which we now stand. We have been placed in the sphere of grace. Grace means that God has given to us, because of what Christ accomplished on the cross, everything that we do not deserve as sinners. Grace is all that God is free to do for us because of what Christ accomplished on the cross. And the grace of God, and that being everything about the Christian, would not in any way allow for us to face sin once again. The judgment seat of Christ is not about dealing with sin. We are completely accepted in the beloved. Now, the judgment seat of Christ is a place for rewards to be passed out, as in a sports event. The bima seat, for that is the Greek word, the bima, the seat where a ruler sat and in a sports event gave awards to those who won in the sports events. That's the picture here. It is the passing out of rewards. Now, the question is, what are these rewards at the judgment seat of Christ based upon? Well, the rewards are based, according to 1 Corinthians chapter 3, are based on the materials that we have built with. Look at 1 Corinthians chapter 3, for it is there that the Apostle Paul goes into some detail about the judgment seat of Christ and what will happen there. Now, the issue in 1 Corinthians chapter 3, as you will see, has to do with truth. It has to do with doctrine. It has to do with the Word of God. In the beginning of that chapter, what does the Apostle Paul say to the Corinthians? He says, "And I, brethren, could not speak unto you as unto spiritual, but as unto carnal, even as unto babies, babes in Christ." Why? What was the issue here? Well, verse 2, "I have fed you with milk, and I could not feed you with meat." Is the Apostle Paul speaking about the fact that he made a tent, took out his grill, and he began to grill some steaks? And he said to the Corinthians who were invited over for dinner, "Well, you can't partake of these delicious steaks I'm making. So I went to the market and I bought some milk for you. All you can do is drink of this milk because somehow your digestive system is not able to take of meat." That's not what he's talking about, obviously. He's speaking about spiritual milk and spiritual meat. He's talking about the fact that these Corinthians, after having been Christians for 4 or 5 years, who ought to have grown up, who ought to be able to partake solid food, are still on milk, which is ludicrous for a Christian. It is unnatural. It is a Christian who becomes a Christian, and then that, as we stated earlier, becomes an addendum in his life and not his life, where there's no cooperation with God in the assimilation and processing of doctrine so that we grow up. When we partake of food, milk and meat, the design of that is for us to be stronger, for us to develop physically, and so it is in the spiritual realm. We first partake of milk, but then partake of solid food, so that we continue to develop normally, naturally, into adolescence and adulthood, and are strong. Paul says, "I have fed you with milk and not with meat. For unto this point, hitherto, you were not able to bear it, neither yet now are you able." That's the condemnation. How many Christians become Christians, and that's where it ends? Rather than a regular intake of Bible doctrine, a regular processing of the doctrine that we learn and know as manifested in the life that we live.
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19: With SRN News, I'm Keith Peters in Washington. Tropical storm Bertha brought heavy surf and some flooding to southern Louisiana and Texas as it came ashore on the Gulf Coast before it was downgraded to a tropical depression. The National Hurricane Center says wind gusts of tropical storm force were still possible along the upper Texas coast Thursday evening. Heavy rain into the evening may trigger isolated flash flooding. The U.S. military announced Thursday that they are conducting a 13th night of strikes against Iran as clashes escalate over shipping routes. U.S. Central Command once again said the strikes are designed to further degrade Iran's ability to threaten civilian mariners and commercial vessels transiting regional waters as the U.S. pushes to regain control over the Strait of Hormuz and restore the flow of international shipping. More details available at srnnews.com.
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0: This is What's Right, What's Left with Pastor Ernie Sanders.

0: Good evening and welcome to another edition of What's Right, What's Left, the legendary voice of the Christian resistance on this 23rd day of July 2026. And tonight, my producer and co-host is, well, he's the producer extraordinaire, none other than Style.
1: Hey, Pastor, how are you?
0: Okay, ready to go tonight? Tonight, live in the studio, she's like a rose between the thorns here. And she is a contributor to What's Right, What's Left, and a researcher, and that is Miss Kathy Brady. Hey, Kathy.
2: Good evening, Pastor, and everyone.
0: And then I have him. He got here late. I got to tell everybody. But he had a very good reason for getting late. And so with that, we have the late Randy Barkley.
3: Good evening, everyone. Jesus is Lord.
0: We got to start out tonight, Randy. Coach Dwayne texted me. He wants prayer. So all you folks out there, you've heard Coach on here many, many times. He's had an intestinal flare-up, and it's very, very, very painful. And so he's asking for some prayer. And so let's all of you folks, join us in prayer for Coach tonight. Heavenly Father, Lord God, I just want to hold him up to you. I want to hold him up to you, Father God, and just ask. Coach loves the Lord with all of his heart. He really does. He does a lot of good work with the fire, the program he puts on the television show. And then, Father God, again, I just want to hold our good, dear, dear friend up, Coach, and ask, Lord, that you would reach out, touch him, take away that pain, because I know that pain can be very severe at times. This we ask in Jesus' precious name. Amen. Now we have an unspoken request, too. Well, it's not unspoken. We have a fellow out there. He doesn't want his name out over the air because he doesn't want a lot of people calling him. So we just want to say, the good Lord knows who it is. He's got major problems with his feet right now. His feet are bothering him. And, Lord, we just want to hold him up to you and ask, Father God, that you would touch him and that he might receive a healing tonight, Father God, in his feet. In Jesus' name we pray. Amen. Title of the message was Why Does God Allow Evil? Why Does God Allow Evil? And we've been going through Scripture showing you. And actually, the answer is found all through the Bible. The answer to why does God allow evils is simple. The reason God does everything he does, because everything God does is to his own glory. Okay, and so we're going to pick it up where we left off tonight, and that's going to be in Exodus chapter 14. Okay, Randy, do you want to... okay, I'll go ahead and read. You got your... Well, you go ahead and read. Read verses 1 through 9.
3: Okay. And the Lord spake unto Moses, saying, Speak unto the children of Israel, that they turn and encamp before Phi-Hahiroth, between Migdol and the sea, over against Baal-Zephon, before it shall ye encamp by the sea. For Pharaoh will say of the children of Israel, they are entangled in the land, the wilderness hath shut them in. And I will harden Pharaoh's heart, that he shall follow after them, and I will be honored upon Pharaoh and upon all his hosts, that the Egyptians may know that I am the Lord. And they did so. And it was told the king of Egypt that the people fled, and the heart of the Pharaoh and of his servants was turned against the people. And they said, Why have we done this, that we have let Israel go from serving us? And he made ready his chariot and took his people with him. And he took 600 chosen chariots and all the chariots of Egypt, and the captains over every one of them. And the Lord hardened the heart of Pharaoh, king of Egypt, and he pursued after the children of Israel, and the children of Israel went out with a high hand. But the Egyptians pursued after them all the horses and chariots of Pharaoh and his horsemen and his army, and overtook them encamping by the sea beside Phi Hahiroth before Baal Zephon.
0: Okay, what was it that got Israel into a slavery under the Pharaoh for 400 years? What was it that caused that, brought that upon them?
3: Well, I know they weren't keeping the Sabbaths. Yeah, they weren't honoring the Sabbath as one of them.
0: Well, they were a stiff-necked and a rebellious people.
3: Yeah.
0: Okay. And so here, God brings them out.
3: Mm-hmm.
0: He brings them out of Egypt. Now, today you have this growing anti-Israel thing out there. You've got these people. I literally get texts and emails from people calling me a Jew-loving Zionist, okay? And I don't think they even know what a Zionist is, okay?
3: Mm-hmm.
0: It's simply someone that supports, actually, Zion in Jerusalem, okay?
3: Mm-hmm.
0: But supports Israel. Yeah, we support Israel. So when it comes to supporting Israel, Israel, like America, God has blessed and blessed and blessed, and boy, have they turned around and disobeyed God. They have time and time again, a very stiff-necked and rebellious people, okay? But you have this anti-Israel movement today, Tucker Carlson, and so many of those that are switching. Why should we not judge Israel? Why should we not judge Israel?
3: Well, that's left to God. God is going to deal with them. He already knows, and he already has said in his word that he knows that the evil that they do, but and why he's blessing and doing what he's doing is because he made a promise. He made a covenant, and he's going to honor his name, his covenant, and of course that means the people or the children of Israel, and he has a remnant of them that's going to be saved.
0: Did God use the nation of Israel specifically to say that those that curse him, God will curse, and those that bless him, God will bless?
3: That was mentioned in the Old Testament.
0: That was in Genesis 12, yeah. So, virtually what God says, look, when it comes to Israel, I will judge them.
3: Mm-hmm.
0: Has God done a good enough job of that, do you think?
3: Oh, absolutely.
0: Okay. So he tells us to keep our hands off of Israel, and yet all of these people today are attacking Israel. I mean, people supposedly be Christians, professing Christians, and they're attacking Israel. Now, Israel has been a wicked nation like America, okay?
3: Yeah.
0: And I mean, they've excelled in a lot of areas like abortion, prostitution, pornography, and things like that. They just had the world's largest sodomite parade in, you know, right there in the place of Sodom and Gomorrah, okay?
3: Yeah.
0: And so all of this, you know, is being brought up how, and then, of course, you've got these professing Christians really condemning, want us to withdraw all support from Israel, no more money for Israel, for the United States, all of that.
3: Mm-hmm.
0: And so, would that be blessing Israel by abandoning Israel?
3: No, I don't think so.
0: In the end, is the United States going to abandon Israel?
3: I believe so.
0: Yeah, they will.
3: Yeah.
0: Okay, all nations will. So if God says, keep your hands off, would it be a smart thing for a person to listen to what God has to say?
3: It would be smart to listen.
0: Yeah.
3: Unfortunately, a lot of people are doing their own thing.
0: Right. So we want to, but we tell the truth, right?
3: No.
0: Yeah. Now there are those, John Hagee and others out there, that are saying, we're not even supposed to witness to the Jews. We're not even supposed to witness to the Jews. Is that what the Bible teaches?
3: No.
0: Does the Bible teach to the Jew first and then to the Gentile?
3: Mm-hmm.
0: So then we got some people that are preaching a false doctrine out there, huh?
3: Yeah, absolutely.
0: Okay, so here now, I'm going to pick it up here. Pick it up in verse 10 and read through verse 12 here, okay? What happens when God, not just Israel, but when God punishes, brings his judgment upon a nation, and does he receive glory for it, all of that for here? Because he's going to, we just read
3: yeah.
0: here that he is going to show Pharaoh a thing or two.
3: And get glory out of it.
0: And to his own glory, huh? Uh-huh. So go ahead and read verse 10 through 12.
3: And when Pharaoh drew nigh, the children of Israel lifted up their eyes, and behold, the Egyptians marched after them. And they were sore afraid, and the children of Israel cried out unto the Lord. And they said unto Moses, because there were no graves in Egypt, hast thou taken us away to die in the wilderness? Wherefore hast thou dealt thus with us to carry us forth out of Egypt? Is not this the word that we did tell thee in Egypt, saying, let us alone, that we may serve the Egyptians? For it had been better for us to serve the Egyptians than we should die in the wilderness.
0: Okay, so what's their major problem? These people here, they've got a problem with obedience, huh?
3: Yeah, obedience.
0: Okay. Was it obvious that Moses came speaking the word of God?
3: Oh, yeah. He had shown many signs.
0: all of the plagues, would you think? The plagues, yeah. The plagues would be signs enough for me.
3: Right.
0: Okay, so now here, pick it up in verse 13 and read all the way through 19.
3: Okay. And Moses said unto the people, fear ye not, stand still, and see the salvation of the Lord, which he will show to you today. For the Egyptians whom ye have seen today, ye shall see them again no more forever. The Lord shall fight for you, and ye shall hold your peace. And the Lord said unto Moses, wherefore criest thou unto me? Speak unto the children of Israel, that they go forward. But lift thou up thy rod, and stretch out thine hand over the sea, and divide it. And the children of Israel shall go on dry ground through the midst of the sea. And I, behold, I will harden the hearts of the Egyptians, and they shall follow them. And I will get me honor upon Pharaoh and upon all his hosts, upon his chariots and upon his horsemen. And the Egyptians shall know that I am the Lord when I have gotten me honor upon Pharaoh, upon his chariots and upon his horsemen. And the angel of God, which went before the camp of Israel, removed and went behind them. And the pillar of the cloud went from before their face and stood behind them.
0: Okay. So now this here, verse 19, mm-hmm. what do you think? Do you think that's a Christophany?
3: Yes, the angel of God.
0: Well, it's usually the angel of the Lord is spoken of, because wherever the word Lord is in Scripture, it refers to the person of Jesus. Okay. Mm-hmm. But here is the angel of God, but... again, I would think this would be the Lord Jesus here doing it. Yeah. And so I do think that would be a Christophany. Mm-hmm. And it came to pass between the camp of the Egyptians and the camp of Israel, and it was a cloud and a darkness to them, and it gave light by night to those that the one came not near, and the other all night. And Moses stretched out his hand over the sea, and the Lord caused the sea to go back by a strong east wind all the night, and made the sea dry land, and the waters were divided. And the children of Israel went into the midst of the sea upon dry ground, and the waters were a wall unto them, and their right hand, and on their left. And so here what they had, do you think if they had not had the Egyptian army, and these are Pharaoh's, you know, special forces, rather.
3: Yeah.
0: Had they had not had the special forces of Pharaoh, if you would, behind them, do you think they would have walked down in there, seeing these giant walls of water? Or do you think many of them would have refused to go?
3: Yeah, they were already fearful. So, yeah, they probably would have refused.
0: Yeah.
3: So that pressure behind them made them. They had no choice.
0: And the Egyptian pursued and went after them in the midst of the sea, even all of Pharaoh's horses, his chariots, and his horsemen. And it came to pass that in the morning watch, the Lord looked unto the host of the Egyptians through the pillar of fire, and in the clouds, and the troubled host of the Egyptians, and took off their chariot wheels, that they drive them heavily, so that the Egyptians said, "Let us flee from the face of Israel, for the Lord fighting them against the Egyptians." And the Lord said unto Moses, "Stretch out thine hand over the sea, and the waters may come down upon the Egyptians, and upon their chariots, and upon their horsemen." And Moses stretched forth his hand over the sea, and the sea returned to its strength. When the morning appeared, the Egyptians fled against it, and the Lord overthrew the Egyptians in the midst of the sea. And the waters returned and covered the chariots and the horsemen, and all the host of Pharaoh that came into the sea after them, there remained not so much as one of them. But the children of Israel walked upon dry land in the midst of the sea, and the waters were a wall unto them on their right hand and unto their left. And thus the Lord saved Israel that day out of the hand of the Egyptians. And Israel saw the Egyptians dead upon the seashore. And Israel saw that Egypt work which the Lord did upon the Egyptians. And the people feared the Lord and believed the Lord and his servants Moses. So here throughout the Bible, we have types and shadows. Mm-hmm. And so what is this a type or a shadow of, do you think?
3: Well, it would be the coming salvation of the Lord Jesus Christ himself.
0: Well, yeah, but more specifically, let me add to that, okay? The flood at Noah's Ark was a type and a shadow of something specific that we're looking forward to. It's the rapture of the church.
3: Mm-hmm.
0: And this is also a type and a shadow of the rapture of the church.
3: Okay.
0: If you look at the flood, what did you have? You had the earth opening up, waters coming up.
3: Right.
0: And here, Noah had preached repentance for 120 years. Mm-hmm. Okay. When the waters started rising, God closed the doors.
3: Yeah.
0: Now here, as the waters rose, the ark was a type of Christ. It was a type of Christ.
3: Right.
0: All that were in there were saved.
3: Mm-hmm.
0: The ark went up above Mount Arafat.
3: Mm-hmm.
0: So if we go up above Mount Arafat, what do we call that? That's the first heaven. That's what we call the sky, but the Bible refers to the first heaven. So they were taken up off the earth, up into the heaven, okay?
3: Mm-hmm.
0: And here they were saved. What was taking place down upon the earth at that time?
3: Oh, death.
0: Judgment, God's judgment.
3: Yeah.
0: Okay. So now let's go over to the Red Sea.
3: Mm-hmm.
0: So God parts the Red Sea.
3: Right.
0: Israel goes down into the sea.
3: Mm-hmm.
0: And then God brings them up out of the sea, up onto the mountain.
3: Mm-hmm.
0: So they're brought up off the earth, brought up onto the mountain, and Pharaoh's army follows in.
3: Mm-hmm.
0: What's taking place there down at the bottom of the sea? Judgment. God's judgment's taking place. So those are both pictures, types of the rapture of the church.
3: Okay.
0: And when the church is taken up and out, what mm-hmm. happens? Tribulation starts.
3: Right.
0: And that's judgment.
3: Mm-hmm.
0: So a lot of error comes out of the failure to make a distinction between the day of Christ and the day of the Lord. Okay. Mm-hmm. The day of the Lord always refers to judgment.
3: Mm-hmm.
0: The day of Christ always refers to salvation, okay, of the Savior. And if unless you can make that distinction, you're going to get awful confused, aren't you?
3: Oh, yeah.
0: And so
3: that's why you have a lot of people now saying, well, there is no rapture. The rapture of the church is, you know, almost what they try to call heresy.
0: Well, what do we have there? We have exactly what Peter said. In the last days will come scoffers, okay, mm-hmm. saying, say, where's he at? Where's he at? You've been saying he's coming. Where's he at? So how many prophecies are there in Scripture, do you know?
3: I don't know the exact number.
0: Over 1,800. Do you know, there's 580 in the New Testament and over 1,200 in the Old Testament. And guess what? About 99% of them have been fulfilled. Exactly when, exactly where, exactly how, right?
3: Yeah.
0: So do you think God has the ability to completely and totally fulfill all of his prophecies?
3: Oh, absolutely.
0: We're going to see him. Yeah. So what do you think about this? Today you've got replacement theology. You've got all this heresy. People don't know the difference. But you have replacement theology.
3: Mm-hmm.
0: And that's meaning that God is finished with the nation of Israel,
3: yeah.
0: And the church has been we are the new Israel, we've replaced Israel. What's wrong with that theology?
3: They haven't read Romans 11, that's what's wrong with it.
0: Well, Romans 11, with, you know, the grafting in, but
3: yeah.
0: The main thing is all the prophecy concerning Israel is far from over yet. There's still...
3: Right.
0: Most all of it left has got to do with Israel, okay? Mm-hmm. So that prophecy hasn't been fulfilled. So if it's not fulfilled, how could God be finished with him?
3: Yeah, he's not.
0: Okay. What about this growing, widespread, universal salvation? What's the problem with that?
3: Well, there's only one way to God, and that's through Jesus Christ. There is no other name under heaven given.
0: Well, universal salvationism, they say that John 3:16, so God so loved the world that he gave his only begotten son, so whosoever call upon his name should be saved. So they're saying that God loved the world. He loved the world, so the whole world's going to get saved. That in the end, God is going to, everyone's going to get saved. You don't have to worry about, don't let these preachers scare you with hell.
3: Right.
0: Okay, what's the problem with that?
3: Well, that they would be grossly, that they would be wrong in that.
0: Did Jesus preach more in heaven or hell?
3: I would say hell, warning against it, not to be deceived as well.
0: You'd be right.
3: Yeah.
0: So, you know, what's wrong with their theology is the Bible.
3: Yeah.
0: You know, the entire, they're wrong on every point.
3: Right.
0: We'll be back right after this.
1: Well.

She'll be waiting there.

0: All righty, we are back. We got some things to hit here. I've got here in front of me CIA note. Guess what? They've got the CIA emails and a report that's now declassified. But guess what? The CIA was talking about how the Democrats worked with the Chinese, how to stop President Trump. Where have we heard this before? Mm-hmm. Where have we heard this before? They tell you, and the CIA knows, that the Chinese tried to, when they use the word influence, but what they're saying is to bribe big business, with trade, to come against Trump. They tell you in here that the Chinese would put tariffs on materials from China going to red states to turn them against Trump. And, of course, they were involved with election fraud, where you had, hundreds of thousands of illegal driver's licenses made to give to illegal aliens to go to the polls and vote. Hmm. And so you won't hear that on NBC, ABC, or CBS, will you?
1: No way.
0: They wouldn't even cover his last speech.
1: Hmm.
0: So here's one, too, that I think that took it down off the internet. Stephen Miller brings down the House with brilliant speech on left-wing terrorism. Secretary of State Marco Rubio and White House advisor Stephen Miller delivered remarks at the State of Ministerial meeting at the State Department this week. Stephen Miller delivered a brilliant speech. I saw part of that about left-wing terrorism and the threat of the far-left terror to the U.S. Stephen Miller said that the left is full of hate and jealousy. He said they covet and turn those emotions into a desire to subjugate and inflict pain. Let's not pretend for a moment that these radical leftists, these terrorists, are operating from a place of sincere political conviction. The left is fundamentally motivated by envy, by hatred, by jealousy. The leftist looks at what is beautiful and what is good and what is natural and is filled with envy and hatred. The leftist looks at a perfect family with a perfect life and a perfect job and perfect kids. And, well, anyhow, goes on to say, now here's the interesting thing, because all of these polls are coming out. People couldn't figure out what is going on with these so-called progressives. These people, these mostly white, but what they call them educated young women. Well, they're not educated. They're indoctrinated. Mm-hmm. Why do they want communism? Communism is, here, let me tell you what communism has done. Mm-hmm. It's killed over 150 million people. That's what communism has done. In reality, people say, well, some on our side will say that communism has always failed. No, it hasn't always failed, because they don't understand the intent from the beginning was to depopulate the planet.
1: Mm-hmm.
0: Okay? To take the top 2% and to divide 40% of the world's wealth to them and the 60% to the masses of the world, to the proletariat, if you will. Communism was to make, never to make people better off, never to raise people up, but to keep people equally impoverished. That is the whole point of communism, was to keep people equally impoverished and depopulate those that they called useless eaters. And not only that, but even Marx and Lenin said that the revolution must be continuous. The revolution must, now where does that come? Right from the pit of hell, right from Satan, okay? Rebellion is what? Same as witchcraft, okay?
1: Yeah.
0: So this is what communism is. So what in the world has gotten into these young people? During when we came home after the Vietnam War, we ran into the Jane Fondas and the John Kerrys and these back in those days. Mm-hmm. They were actually pro-communist. They were, okay? And we had our battles, but the vast majority of people didn't take them very seriously at all, okay?
1: Mm-hmm.
0: And today, the polls are showing something different. Mm-hmm. The polls are showing that half, over 50% of Democrats are in favor of communism, okay? Do you understand that? And so we're not talking about just the young and the dumb. We're talking about across the board. Mm-hmm. But at the same time, within the collective, there's a battle. There's a big split amongst for power. But the Democrats have had a tendency to, when it counts, unite against good, okay? Here's my concern. My concern already, and we're going to get into this in the second hour, Kathy, but my concern is you have, in this last vote they took on the Save America Act, you had six Democrats came over and crossed over and voted with us, with the Republicans, but you had seven rhino Republicans cross over and vote against us. And that's one of my problems is we have, one, we got to watch the rhinos. Mm-hmm. The other part problem, what I'm concerned about, is ignorance and apathy. Ignorance and apathy. You're going to have many people, you're already hearing people saying, look, you can't possibly be taking these AOCs and these moron man dummies. You can't possibly be taking them seriously. People are not going to vote for these people. Maybe they won't. But let me tell you something. If the Republicans are dumb enough, and already a number of them are saying they're angry at Trump. They're angry at Trump. Mm-hmm. Now I'm talking about Republicans. And they're saying that they may stay home. You know, now, that person does that, they better not let me know, because I will make them feel awful bad. I really will make them feel awful bad. You see, if by not voting, you are voting.
1: Yeah.
0: By not voting for the right person, you're allowing the wicked mm-hmm. In there, okay? And so, and it, you know, there's another thing, too. There's a lot of us old-timers, people my age. Mm-hmm. We've been around, we've raised our families, we've got grandchildren. You know, when it counted, we stood up for our country, never didn't back down. And we have very little, we got nothing to lose. We have very little tolerance mm-hmm. for these young communists out there.
1: Yeah.
0: And so right now, it's estimated that there's over 20 million of us old timers ready to fight, to pick up, if it means to do it, to take up arms, and mm-hmm. we'll do it. Yeah. And let me tell you, it won't end well for the young and the dumb.
1: Mm-hmm.
0: That's my commentary. And so you have some articles there.
1: Yes. This is about Nigeria. Fulani Islamists claim to be victims amid ongoing attacks on Christian villages. It says a Fulani advocacy group has accused Christian militia members of using drones to surveil Fulani settlements in Plateau State amid a continuing wave of Fulani Islamist attacks on Christian farming communities across the region. Concerned Fulani in Plateau, or CFP, in a statement issued Sunday, condemned what it called unauthorized drone surveillance of Fulani settlements in Barkin, Ladai, Rayom, and Bokos local government areas. Fulani militants have killed more Christians in Nigeria than Boko Haram, the Islamic State West Africa province, and Jamaat at Nusrat al-Islam, wow, combined, it's J-N-I-M for short, and it says they frequently raid Christian villages in large numbers using AK-47s, and there have been increasing reports of drone use, coordinated attacks across multiple locations, and again, Fulani have killed more Christians in Nigeria than any other terrorist group, yet they claim to be the victims because some Christian communities have begun monitoring their movements with drones and in a few cases have fought back.
0: Now, where does that what did Karl Marx say? Always accuse your opposition of doing what you're going to do, okay?
1: Mm-hmm.
0: Always accuse them first. If you're going to go over and break into somebody's house and shoot their dog, the first thing you do is you call the cops and say, he came over, he tried to break in my house, tried to shoot my dog.
1: Right. Okay?
0: And so that's the way it works. This is the way you have people, you know, whoever gets the charges pressed against them first, that's the way it works. But that's what they always do. Communists always will accuse you of doing them. We have a network continued treasonous cover-up of U.S. election fraud. Atlanta, Georgia. Although President Trump presented newly declassified intelligence of actual U.S. election fraud in his speech to the nation Thursday night, several national networks knowingly refused to carry it on their broadcast channels. Instead, they left their dwindling viewers uninformed about real foreign interference in U.S. elections. Revelations included how our own government officials withheld critical intelligence of such interference and refused to prosecute actual fraud or political reasons. Well, you know, we knew that. You know, did they insult our intelligence when we saw their, on the, was it January 21, when we saw, no, in that election, it was November 3rd, 2020,
1: mm-hmm.
0: when they flipped, when they inverted the numbers. So all across the country, people were watching that. And we watched it. Trump was way out ahead.
1: Mm-hmm.
0: And they flipped those numbers on us right in front of our face and then tell us, who are you going to believe?
1: Right.
0: Us. And this is NBC, ABC, or CBS, or your lying eyes.
1: Right.
0: Okay? And now they've been trying to tell us we never saw that. The American Broadcasting Company, ABC, the National Broadcasting Company, NBC, and cable news network CNN declined to air the speech that outlined five major areas of fraud involving millions of voter registrations and potentially fraudulent votes. These networks have repeatedly stated previous claims by the president are false. You know who else has done that? Spectrum One. I've heard them say time and time again false claims, that these are false claims by President Trump. But proved unwilling to let their network broadcasters and viewers decide the veracity of President Trump's new claims, or even know where to locate the 13,000 pages of newly declassified intelligence to verify them. Columbia Broadcasting System, CBS, chose to cut the speech and distort the content, and did, as did the former PMSNBC, which was rebranded as MSNOW after major rating plunges. CBS cut the end of the speech and added faked fact checks, while MSNOW cut half of the speech. And the intelligence supporting the president's claim before disputing the statements with totally unproven conclusions and misled their viewers. Now, these networks have concealed from their viewers for years extensive, readily accessible evidence of the 2020 election fraud. For example, the voter Georgia GA homepage document 13 types of outcome determinative fraud, errors, and irregularities. Co-founder Garland Favorito concluded several broadcasters licensed to operate in the public interest by promoting anti-American political agenda that misinformed their viewers. They intentionally withheld critical election security news, deny intelligence findings, attack the president for informing voters, and defend the Chinese Communist government. They are occult conspiracies with certain U.S. intelligence officials who covered up foreign interference with the election fraud. They currently operate a treasonous manner that is a threat to our nation's security. There you go. So that's reality. And that's what we've been saying here all along. We've been telling people all along. So it's all coming out. Remember, we said it would all, eventually it would all come out, and now it's all coming out. So praise the good Lord for that. You got an article there, Randy.
1: Yeah, this nutcase here. radical leftist influencer Hassan Piker calls mass murderer Mao Zedong one of the great leaders of this world. It says, it turns out that Hassan Piker doesn't just like to dress like Mao Zedong. He also admires him.
0: That's Mao.
1: Mao. Yeah, I'm sorry, yeah. Mao. in a clip of his streaming podcast that has been circulating on social media, Piker calls Mao one of the great leaders of this world. Mao Zedong was a dictator who murdered millions of his own people through starvation and other means. He killed more people than Hitler and is absolutely despicable, is an absolutely despicable character. These are the people who claim Trump is a fascist. He says, Hassan Piker vows never to criticize Mao. In a resurfaced video, hails him as a great leader. And in a resurfaced video showing far-left Twitch streamer Hassan Piker praising Mao, circulated online Sunday night after he addressed the College Democrats of America's National Convention Saturday in Washington, prompting criticism from Democratic activists, political commentators, and other public figures. And it also talks about Piker would never accept her challenge, challenge to a debate. He has no actual understanding of the history behind the subject. He just thinks it's cool to support communism when he's not driving his expensive sports car.
0: You know, we were talking about that before. You know, with these young people, why they're moving in that direction. Well, you know, we talked about that, how mostly these young white women, their parents, they all come from wealthy families. You know, you look at all of them, AOC, all of these, they came from wealthy families. They weren't poor. If you take a look at Jazzy and all the rest. But here's the interesting thing. God attacks, and the Bible says, attacks men in the area of pride, women in the area of discernment. Boy, did he hit these women in the area of discernment, because here they were taught that they were getting educated, but they were being indoctrinated. So now they get out, and so they've gone and they've majored in women's studies or the liberal arts and all of these things, and they get out of college, they spend all their daddy's money, and they can't get a job. And those, so they have to take low paying jobs, as maybe if they can find a way to get into some kind of social work. And they're very frustrated because they feel that we are the ones that are very highly educated. We should be in charge. So on the other hand, you have those that are most of the young men, but some young women now too are going for the trades. You know, more and more young women are going into the trades too now. Right. They realize that that's where the money's at. So you got these guys over there, and here, these so-called feminists, they'll look down their nose at a plumber. He's a plumber. That plumber's making twice as much money as you're making, okay? Mm-hmm. And but the plumbers, you know, these guys, they don't want anything to do with these women who think that they should be running things, because they've got a real problem with being control freaks. This is the ones that are coming out making all that noise out there. And so now they're very, very unhappy. Very, very unhappy, okay? So who do they blame on their unhappiness? Well, they blame mostly white men. They say, we're the reason that they're unhappy. No, the reason you're unhappy is because you're unrepentant, okay, yeah. And you're rebellious. And rebellion is the same, the Bible says, as witchcraft.
1: Mm-hmm.
0: So and that's reality, but they don't want to deal with reality.
1: Mm-hmm.
0: Here's the reality. Lifelong Democrat and ex-Clinton official drops truth bomb, warns socialist takeover of the party is a fundamental threat to America. Of course it is. How many times have I been saying, it's not the Red Chinese, it's not the Russians, it's not the North Koreans. The Democrats are a bigger threat to us because they've come into an unholy confederacy with radical Islam.
1: Mm-hmm.
0: They have a saying, the enemy of my enemy is my friend.
1: He's my friend, yep.
0: And they have joined together, okay, in this unholy alliance to go after the Saturday people, meaning the Jews, and then the Sunday people.
1: Mm-hmm.
0: And so that's stupid to declare. And now they want to do, we've read their goals.
1: Mm-hmm.
0: They want to do away with the presidency, call it the office of the executive. They want to do away with the U.S. Senate. They want to stack the Supreme Court. Okay. They want to do away with our Constitution. They wanted to eliminate the Electoral College. They want to defund our military. Okay. Then, of course, they want to legalize, one of their major goals is to legalize prostitution, make it a federal law, prostitution, and like they did with baby killing, okay,
1: mm-hmm.
0: and pedophilia. The ACLU has been trying to legalize pedophilia for a long time. So if it's a sin, if God's Word, the Bible, calls it an abominable, unclean sin, that's where they want to go with it. They want to adopt it, embrace it, okay? And so what do we do? What does the Bible demand that we do? From Genesis to Revelation, resistance to tyranny is obedience to God.
1: Mm-hmm.
0: Failure to resist tyranny is what? Always disobedience to God.
1: Yeah.
0: Did Jesus preach on more sins? Okay.
1: Mm-hmm.
0: What kind of sins did Jesus preach on the most, do you know? Omission or commission? He preached more on sins of omission. Remember Matthew chapter 25? You failed to feed the hungry. You failed to house the naked. You failed to clothe house the naked. That's right. You got to put those naked people in the house, right?
1: Right.
0: Don't leave them outside there. But anyhow, so there you go. So this guy says, Jamie Metzl, a human rights and civil rights advocate with deep roots in the Democratic Party establishment, took X on Saturday and declared that the Democratic Socialist America, the DSA, represent a clear and present danger, not just to his party, but to America. According to Metzl, this is a highly coordinated, very, very dangerous strategy by a small group of radical extremists who are actively working to hijack the Democratic Party, to crash our economy, and to completely dismantle our American system of government. Look at what Metzl posted in his devastating expose. I'm a lifelong Democrat. I served as President Clinton's National Security Council and in the State Department under Madeleine Albright. I'm also a lifelong human rights and civil rights advocate, but every Democrat and every American should recognize that the DSA represents a fundamental threat to our party and to our country. This is not a story about a few idealists seeking to reduce health care costs. It's about a small group of radical extremists pursuing a strategy to take over the Democratic Party and ultimately our country in order to impose an agenda that would devastate our economy and fundamentally dismantle our system of government. Don't take my word for it. Listen to the full conversation between Fox News' Martha McCallum and New York City DSA co-chair Gustavo Gordillo and judge for yourself. I'm a lifelong Democrat. I served as President Clinton's National Security Council and the State Department under Madeleine Albright. He goes on to say he's repeating that, but he goes on and he gives a list of some of the things we just said here. all of those things that they just said that they wanted to do. Defund our military, folks. Hmm. Defund the State Department. They wanted to. So, you've got an article there, Randy?
1: Yeah, have we got enough time?
0: Go ahead. Yeah, you got two minutes.
1: All right. Outrage, illegal, alien, and convicted murderer suing Trump for $75 million and citizenship. Sometimes you have to wonder about the sheer gall demonstrated by some people. In one such case, we have Brandon Ortiz, a Mexican national who was in the United States illegally when he was arrested and convicted of murder. Ortiz Vite is now serving a prison sentence of at a minimum 39 years, but that has not stopped him from suing President Trump. Why? Because then-candidate Trump used Ortiz as an example in his campaign ads on immigration, including displaying Ortiz's mugshot. This is pretty much the definition of a frivolous lawsuit. I was put into a category, he says, who I was a person no longer mattered. What only mattered was my race, my case, and my immigration status. Once again, it belittled me, shattered my dignity, and what I was as a person. Mexican national Brandon Ortiz wrote in a lawsuit filed last week in U.S. District Court. The proper response would be you put yourself in that category when you murdered Ruby Garcia and dumped her body on the side of the road. You were tried and convicted under the laws of the state of Michigan. And in that due process, the main thing we learned about who you are as a person was that you are a murderer. Your race doesn't matter. Your case only matters because you were convicted of murder.
0: All right, very good. We're coming up to a break. And when we come back, we're going to open the phone lines, and we're going to talk about some of the things that President Trump has accomplished and let folks call in and add to it. Be right back after this.
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0: All righty, we're back. And folks, what we were talking about before, there are some folks out there now, like just like when he took Israel out of Egypt. Pretty soon they started complaining and crying. Well, you know, we're at war. Nobody wants to be at war. But, you know, at least we have a president that is doing something. This Iran, you know, 47 years have killed people all over this world. And, you know, their own people. And they he never, the Ayatollah never would have been in there had not Jimmy Carter betrayed the Shah. But anyhow, right now they're saying, well, this war is going on and the prices of things aren't going down, and they're complaining of the gas prices, just like they did with Israel when he took them out of Egypt. All they could do is moan and groan. And we have it pretty doggone good in this country, and we need to support the president. He has one heck of a tough job out there, folks. Let me tell you something. And for the people, you, if you really care about the people in Iran, and you should, you know, you'd be supporting the president that he remove these radical Shiite, radical jihadist Muslims

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2: Even MEC, they did talk about, some of those were talking about how good things were under Trump. So when it comes to the economy, Trump is a businessman. He's not a politician. So he comes from the point of a business position. He's the only president in my lifetime that would never took a salary. He refused to take his salary, okay? It's not that he didn't need it. He didn't need it for sure, okay? But anyhow, so read the next one.
3: Middle-class family income increased nearly $6,000, more than five times the gains during the previous administration.
2: Nothing happened good under Joe Biden. Nothing happened good under Joe Biden. And under Barack Obama, especially that Obamacare was a total disaster, a complete and total disaster. Now, where did Iran get all the money to buy all the arms to wage war against all its neighbors? Right from Barack Obama. Mm-hmm. He sent plane loads, I mean plane loads full of cash and money over for them. And
4: pallets of money.
2: Yeah. Mm-hmm. Barack Obama was out to destroy this country. He's the enemy of America. He's my enemy. He's the enemy of all true Americans. Go ahead, Kath.
3: Unemployment rate had reached 3.5%, the lowest in half a century.
2: Well, there you go again. I remember that, too. Because it was always, unemployment was always between 4.5% or 5% or more, you know. Go ahead.
3: Jobless claims hit a nearly 50-year low, and unemployment insurance hit its lowest in record.
2: All right. Phone lines are open. If you want to call and maybe question some of that, give us a call at 216-901-0933. You're on a roll, Kath. Keep going.
3: Well, this is my favorite. So he delivered more opportunity for citizens of all backgrounds. For instance, unemployment rates reached record lows for African Americans, Hispanic Americans, Asian Americans, Native Americans, veterans, individuals with disabilities, and those without a high school diploma.
2: All right. Now, Biden said that if you didn't vote for him, if you voted for Trump, you black men, you weren't black, okay? Randy, did you stay black or?
4: I stayed black and I still didn't vote for him.
2: You see, you stayed and you didn't vote. Barack Obama said that The black men that refused to vote for a woman, meaning apparently Kamala, yeah, that they were kind of effeminate or sissies. What do you think about that?
4: I think he would need to look in the mirror about that one.
2: So now they have a hard time understanding why they lost the male vote. They can't figure out why they lost the male vote, but they gained in the female vote, but lost the male vote, okay? Mm-hmm. And so, again, we go back to where does the enemy attack? The women? Discernment, okay? Mm-hmm. But anyhow, but I look out there and I see all these good, solid, precious, Christian women voting for Trump. I mean, you look at his rallies. You look at his rallies, and you'll see. Yeah, well, of course, I know what he does. He gets up on that stage. They rig it. They all put all these pretty women behind him, right behind him. So you're looking at it, make it easier on the eyes. It makes it look like, well, you know, that he's got the support. But it's true though. You'll see. I always seem to see at least as many women as men at his rallies. Okay. So, what do you think, Kath?
3: Well, I think you're right about that. And speaking of women, the unemployment for women hit its lowest rate in 70 years.

0: There you go. There you go. So these are all things. You notice that these anti-Trumpers aren't calling in? They're not calling in. You know, they complain, but 216-901-0933. 216-901-0933. If you have a question or a comment, give us a call. If you want to just say, you know, well, I don't think Trump's perfect. I don't think he's perfect either.
1: Right.
0: If I had his ear, the advice I would give him is, one, you know, you're holding, you're in a position, watch your language. I would just, you know, you're above that. You got to be above that. Don't lower yourself to use the profanity, okay? You're better than that. Two, I would say definitely get far away from Paul White. Yeah. That's not a good move on his part. I don't know why, you know, and I got a feeling that he's more afraid of abandoning her. The old saying, a woman scorned, okay? That's my opinion. Okay, what do you think, Kathy? Am I anywhere near, do you think, on that?
2: Paula White, yes.
0: Yeah. I would definitely avoid her, okay? So go ahead and keep going.
2: He lifted nearly 7 million people off of food stamps. The bottom 50% of American households saw a 40% increase in net worth. Wages rose the fastest for low-income and blue-collar workers, a 16% pay increase.
0: So all of these are fact-checked. Everything you're saying, it comes right out from fact-checks, okay? All right. Go ahead. Keep going.
2: He removed over 2.6 million illegal aliens through deportation and self-departures.
0: All right. He's still working on that right now. They're working on a fleet of airplanes designed to work 7 days a week, just removing illegal aliens, okay? Now, up to this point, what type of these illegal aliens has he removed?
1: A lot of criminals.
0: Criminals, yeah. They've gone after murderers, they've gone after rapists, they've gone after pedophiles. That's where they started. Right now, to this point, 40% of all that they've removed have had criminal records. Some of these guys have been found guilty in prison for two or three murders, for more than one, and then just turned loose, and Biden brought them in here. Okay. And so, what else? What is another major reason besides the violence, okay? You see that also when they've got all those fake driver's licenses from China. They're driving semis across the country, killing people.
1: Mm-hmm.
0: But what would be another major reason to deport these people? I mean, we don't have a problem for people that need a place to, you know, get away from.
1: Yeah.
0: But for example, when it came to the Chinese, they brought over 50,000 Chinese nationalists, young men, the age of service members, the age of into this. 50,000 is a lot. That's a lot, okay?
1: That's strategic.
0: That is very strategic, okay? So, and you've seen them infiltrate. They've been in our Congress, they've been in our Senate, and people say, well, in the famous last words, they'll never really try to take over. They're moving. Do you take a look at what happened in London, England? Remember England? Guess what? All the cities now have Muslim mayors. Now, England's in a big, they're having a real problem in England, and they're about ready to have a civil war over there in England because the people are fed up. They're fed up. What is the major, the one major offense against the British people that caused them to have the two largest protest rallies ever? It's the rape of young British women. The raping of, and how do the Muslims justify that? The Somalis said that it's acceptable in their society, that there's nothing that in their society, that it's no big deal, okay? Mm-hmm. That's exactly what was taking place in Germany, Berlin, Germany. They were doing that, okay?
1: Mm-hmm.
0: And so now in Sweden, they said enough is enough. We're going to stop this. And now France is looking into deporting, a major chance of deporting all of these. So they're following the lead, of President Trump.
1: Mm-hmm.
0: Okay, now let's see. We must be exactly right. Nobody out there is even questioning us, okay?
1: Uh-oh.
0: It's the phone lines are working, I hear, okay?
1: Right.
0: And so 216-901-0933. I can't believe that we're not getting any to agree with us or any to disagree with us, okay? Go ahead, Kath.
2: President Trump also launched Operation Epic Fury against Iran's nuclear program.
0: Let me ask you this. Do you think that Iran, if they had a nuclear bomb, that they would use it?
2: Absolutely.
0: I have no doubt in my mind, okay? The mindset of these people, the Ayatollah and the Muftis and the Mullahs, they believe that and that their Messiah is going to come back when Iran has been so devastated by the Christians and the Jews.
1: Mm-hmm.
0: So that's one of the reasons that they attack all of the neighbors around them, trying to bring them into the warfare situation too. And so, but it's like these people. They believe that you don't have to tell the truth to an infidel. That it's someone who is not, and they consider Sunni Muslims, many of them infidels too. So they don't even. So the idea is that they have this continuous strategy that you go to peace talks, but you never keep the deal. You never keep the bargain. You completely. Who else does that? Somebody else is known for doing that. The communists. The communists are known for doing that. Always breaking the peace treaties.
1: Yeah.
0: And so, keep on going.
2: And yet, President Trump keeps on trying to secure peace agreements throughout the world in multiple global conflicts, including ceasefires between India and Pakistan. And he's trying between Israel and Iran.
0: That's been a battle going on for centuries and centuries. Okay, and again, Iran is at war with everybody out there today.
1: Yeah.
0: So, my opinion. This is my opinion. That Trump needs to go ahead and finish the job in Iran. He needs to go in, and it's going to be a much much harder situation than it was in Venezuela because. Virtually, Cuba was providing all the security there for the Venezuelan leadership, and Iran is much different. The IRGC, they're much, much more heavily armed, and they've been preparing this. They want this. They want to see as many people come in as possible. Mm-hmm. They want to see boots on the ground. They want an opportunity to kill American soldiers, but if he doesn't go in and finish the job, I mean, this could go on, and the American people don't have a lot of patience. They really don't have a lot of patience, okay?
1: Mm-hmm.
0: And so, my opinion, he needs to go in, that he's got the ability to step it up and end it quicker.
1: Right. And I hear, the frustration and the anger, and I understand it in terms of, a lot of people say, well, we didn't want to be in this war. But I think people are missing what the Word of God is saying. What Jesus said is that there's going to be wars and there's going to be rumors of wars. And no politician or no leader is going to do everything that you want. And it's like people don't have any grace for if Trump does something that they don't want. And this is something I believe that is not totally in his control. These are some things that were going to come about one way or another. Yeah, I don't want to see us in a war, but nevertheless, it's something that is going to happen, is going to continue to happen. And what we need now is we really need prayers for President Trump. We need prayers for this nation. We need to be able to get through this war. We need to end this so that oil, fertilizer, all of the things that are being held up by that strait being blocked. We need the prayers of the righteous to avail it, to avail much right now. And what you read earlier in Exodus, I think what some people are missing is, despite what it may look like, you're missing the God factor. And the God factor was spelled out in Exodus there when God said, I'm going to get glory. I'm going to do this, and I'm going to harden Pharaoh's heart. And although it looked like Pharaoh would annihilate Israel, which physically they would have if it wasn't for God's intervention. And we have to remember that that same God, he's the same yesterday, today, and forevermore. And that same God is available right now. And I believe we need to be praying for President Trump, because he's facing, the Bible tells us here, that we're wrestling not against flesh and blood, but against principalities, against powers, against the rulers of darkness of this world, and against spiritual wickedness in high places. So you mentioned there's a lot of things that President Trump has to deal with, that he has to face. And what you mentioned earlier, I don't think Paula White is the proper person to be there to counsel him on that. But we can still nevertheless stand and pray for our president, regardless of the decisions that we like or don't like. We definitely don't need a Democrat in there right now, and we don't need somebody that hates this nation.
0: Well, we need Democrats to repent, so we need to pray to God to get them, to bring them to repentance. Okay, mm-hmm. You know, the Lord himself says he'd rather they repent than perish, but that's one of the options they have. Either repent or perish. All right, go ahead and keep reading, Kath. You have.
2: Well, I think we're a little short-sighted on the fact that we concentrate on oil prices and gas prices, but we have to remember that what's going through the Strait of Hormuz, how about the food for the people mm-hmm. that are starving in Iran or any of the Mideast countries? We need to get the fertilizers through. We need to get food through, so they don't starve to death, and they are starving to death.
0: Well, that's one of the things that the opposition says too, is, you know, it's bad enough in Iran. They don't have any water. I mean, they're really, and now we're bombing their power plants. They'll have no air conditioning, and so we're adding to their misery. But now, you have a country that's got 93 million people. The problem is only the Muslims, the IRGC, have the guns.
1: Mm-hmm.
0: The rest of the country are not armed. That's why we must never, ever let the Democrats disarm us. What are they constantly trying to do? They're constantly trying to pass gun laws to
1: right.
0: disarm the American people, folks.
1: That's right.
0: And it's not because they want to cut gun violence. It's because they want to conquer. They want to imprison,
1: mm-hmm.
0: enslave the American people. We know it, and they know it. Okay,
1: mm-hmm.
0: And that's reality. So, if we allow that, if we allow them to remove our guns, do we deserve to be slaves?
1: Yeah, if you just lay down.
0: Absolutely.
1: And you will be.
0: Yeah.
1: Yeah.
0: And so that's one of the problems. See, and I really feel for the people in Iran, because I've been listening to a number of them that have come out of Iran, mm-hmm. how bad things are over there.
1: Yeah.
0: And I'm wondering if our government would be better off to just ship in guns and arm the people. But then you would end up with a lot of different groups, okay, mm-hmm. of people that decide that they would. You'd end up with kind of a tribal type of war situation if you arm too many people. So you'd have to know who you could arm. It's a very complicated thing, isn't it?
1: Mm-hmm.
0: That's why prayer is so important. But go ahead, Ken or Kath.
2: Getting back to the economy, he attracted over $7.6 trillion in pledged investments. He's trying to bring back companies that left the country, and he wants to bring them back.
0: Yeah, major companies are coming back to America. One major corporation just announced recently that it's coming. Oh, General Motors said they're bringing their, I think their truck, I'm not sure what part, but they're bringing it back out of Mexico, back to the United States. But many of these countries have done it, said, you know, we're coming here to produce our vehicles here, and that's very good.
1: Yeah, I've got an article on that when we get to it.
0: What do you do? Mm-hmm. Go ahead.
1: It says, across the nation, Trump's long-predicted high-tax exodus has a Midwest sequel. It says, job-producing people and companies are being forced to flee at levels never seen before. Remember, once people and companies leave, they are never coming back. Trump posted to his Truth Social account in April. True Value joins the ranks of other longtime Illinois companies like Boeing, Tyson Foods, Morton Salt, and Caterpillar, the latter of which pointedly cautioned that the state's inability to balance the budget and lower taxes would drive out business. Founded in Illinois in 1948, the hardware wholesaler is relocating to Fort Wayne, Indiana, following its 2024 bankruptcy and acquisition by rival Do It Best. The company cited long-term stability and a need for more business-friendly environment, resulting in the loss of hundreds of headquarters jobs and associated revenue for the state. The U-Haul Growth Index is a leading indicator of where people and companies are moving from and to. The latest data shows an overwhelming number of entrepreneurs and workers ditching Illinois and California for the greener pastures of Texas and Florida. Other states acting as refuge from high taxes and regulatory strangulation include North Carolina, Tennessee, and Arizona. In a particularly harsh blow to the Prairie State, the Chicago Bears, the NFL franchise that called Chicago home for over 100 years, announced in June that it would be relocating to Hammond, Indiana. Soldier Field, home to the Bears, is the smallest in the league by capacity, is exposed to weather and harsh climate, and despite purchasing 326 acres at the nearby Arlington Park racetrack in 2021 for a potential new site, the business climate was too uncertain for the legacy team to survive. Furthermore, in order to build a new facility with help from the fan base, it would require tax relief to make it feasible, even after a $2 billion private investment. You can thank Brandon, was that Mayor Brandon for that one?
0: Johnson, but no, he, but also Pritzker. Pritzker is a hardcore, Pritzker is a very, very hardcore communist. Yeah, he, another one came from a very, very wealthy family, and it's almost like, you know, they came from this wealthy, they have more money than they can spend, so it's like they're trying to make up for the fact that they've lived, you know, the way they've lived, come against capitalism. You know, they've turned against capitalism. We also see the same thing happening in the state of Washington, and especially you had that one mayor there, that crazy communist woman, and she was saying when the big business said we will leave here, she was laughing. She said goodbye. Well, now they're all moving out, and she's crying. She's saying that they're hurting the people. They shouldn't be doing that. They don't care for the people. She was the one that was saying bye bye. Guess who else did that? Governor Hochul there in New York. Remember?
1: Mm-hmm.
0: She said so. Now, what they're doing is they're having a departure tax. They want to tax any companies, any corporations that move out of their state, put a huge tax on them as an incentive not to leave their state. How do you think that's going to work?
1: They're going to be out of here.
0: Do you think they're going to pay the tax once they get out of that state? I don't think so. It can't be a federal, it's not a federal tax. So, anyhow, go ahead, Kathy.
2: He's provided tax relief for the middle class by passing $3.2 trillion in historic tax relief and reformed the tax code by signing the Tax Cuts and Jobs Act, the largest tax reform package in history.
0: Okay, what would you say some of the most important things that I would say he did? One is he stands up for America. He makes it clear that he's there. I would say the fact that the J6ers, the bottom line with that, he pardoned all of the J6ers. These are patriots that were put in prison. Not all of them, but many of them were. They like, and I knew a lot of those people. Okay, we had them on the radio program. He pardoned them. One by one, he's going after the deep state. He stood up to the deep state. Okay, a lot of these others were the coward. You know, they were afraid. But he stood up to the deep state, and he's going after. You know, you see Bolton got sentenced. It looks like you're going to see Comey. It looks like Comey's got a lot of charges now. This Jack Smith, they're going after, they've got a lot on him. They've caught him, you know, reading the emails, going after members of Congress. So even the Democrats are going to be after Jack Smith. And so, anyhow, those are some of the good things he's done. Well, I guess everybody's agreeing with us out there.
2: Guess so.
0: We must be right. Everybody's agreeing with us. Even old Communist John didn't call in, so. But anyhow, so we'll be back right after this.

mine and blessed by you. Saving babies, teaching sinners. Hell's for losers, heaven's for winners. This work is not for beginners. I am blessed by you.

0: impressed by you. The phone lines are open. We have time to take a couple calls out there. And if you agree with us, you can call and tell us you agree with us, too. We must be, you know, I guess when you get to the point where everybody's agreeing, we must be doing something very right here.
1: Either that or they're busy fact-checking.
0: And so, all righty, folks, I guess, what else can I think? Minnesota Democrat AG, Attorney General Keith Ellison sparks alarm as he apparently reveals his party's scheme to steal the midterm. Crooked Minnesota Democrat Attorney General has gone viral for apparently saying the quiet part out loud regarding the Democrat scheme to obtain power at all costs. But here's what he's done. Did Minnesota AG Keith Ellison just admit that Democrats are giving people citizenship for votes? Ellison, here's what he says. There's a whole lot of people who were not naturalized citizens in the last election, but you know what? We're going to get them all again this election. He's telling you, he's admitting to it, okay? Ellison, let me tell you something. There's a whole lot of people who were 18 years old in the last election. There's a whole lot of people who were not naturalized citizens in the last election. There's a whole lot of people who set out for whatever reason in the last election. But you know what? We're going to get them all this election. This sparked an alarm among conservatives who saw his speech and accused him of planning to break federal law by getting non-citizens to vote. Minnesota AG Keith Ellison openly admitted that Democrats are trying to get illegals naturalized specifically for midterm votes. There you go. You got an article there, Randy?
2: Yes. Like FBI on terrorism after 9/11, Trump is pressing feds to stop fraudulent payments beforehand. Says President Trump, the Treasury Department announced on Tuesday that it has blocked nearly $100 million in federal payments to deceased individuals before they could be issued, applying a prevention-first approach rather than chasing solutions akin to the FBI's post-9/11 reforms. President Trump issued an executive order for us to be able to go to the Do Not Pay to have it interact with the Treasury payment system, Treasury Secretary Scott Bessent said following the announcement. Said as a result, so far we've saved about $100 million in payments that didn't go to deceased people, and that would have gone out. We think there's up to $350 million that we can stop before the end of this year. The Treasury Department, via its Bureau of the Fiscal Service, recently screened over 885 million payments totaling about $2.77 trillion and flagged roughly 4,900 payments tied to deceased individuals as part of the expanded Do Not Pay system. The old system payments for programs like Social Security and Medicare go out automatically. Later audits or investigations discover money sent to dead recipients, sometimes for years, via identity theft, family fraud, or bureaucratic lag. The government then tries to claw back, often with limited success, or writes it off as waste. And it says the new system under the Trump administration, the goal is to integrate real-time or near real-time data, death master file, into Do Not Pay. So the system flags and stops payments before they are issued. It's designed to treat improper payments as an ongoing vulnerability to be disrupted upstream, not just investigated downstream. The Do Not Pay system now integrates better death records to catch issues up front. Projections suggest hundreds of millions more could be saved annually as improper payments to the dead have historically run into the billions.
0: Well, but with all, just think about all of these years, all of these with trillions of dollars have gone to all of these the fraud. Where all of these dead people have been receiving billions of dollars is just amazing. So somebody's cashing those checks.
2: Oh yeah, dead names but live people.
0: And they gotta find them. They gotta catch them. And that's one of the things that they have been doing is cutting down. Did you see here now that RFK Kennedy is holding back, I don't know, billions of dollars from both California and Minnesota under fraudulent schemes that they have for feeding poor people? They had these operations where they had these centers where they were supposed to be feeding people, and they weren't doing it. They didn't even exist. They went there, and nobody's there. And so, again, now, what percentage of these people do you think were Democrats and Muslims? Like 100%, okay? Wow. So what does that tell you? You see, people need to understand this before the next elections, before the midterms. Muskegon update. How the massive Michigan Democratic voter registration fraud operation was ignored, buried, and shut down by unscrupulous Biden FBI and DOJ hacks. And they have them here. Boy, I'm going to tell you. I wish the print was a little bigger where I could read the names, but they have the pictures of all of these people that are they're under investigation right now for, again, voter registration fraud, starting with the attorney generals out there. So, anyhow, that's in Michigan. Let's get in a little bit into the article here. President Trump brought up the Muskegon, Michigan 2020 coordinated election fraud scheme buried by the Biden regime during his address to the country last Thursday. The massive ballot registration scandal was first reported by the Gateway Pundit on August 2023, thanks to Michigan activists who tipped off to his massive voter registration scandal. The Gateway Pundit showed that a left-wing outfit named GBI Strategies that was funded by the Democratic senatorial campaign was attempting to fraudulently register up to 10,000 voters in a city with only 30,000 eligible voters. The report on the system voter fraud in the 2020 election has never been refuted or debunked. It was simply ignored and suppressed by the legacy media. The blithe answer for Michigan's corrupt far-left attorney general is that they referred it to the FBI. Yet all the information is there in the Muskegon police report, as well as another police report from the Michigan State Police, and yet there have been zero prosecutions of those involved. Here they have a whole list of the people. We got, let's see, 11 people here that they have, and they have their names, and that politicians that are involved in this fraud legislation. Here, the Muskegon fraudulent ballot registration case was not in suspended animation, and it certainly didn't close itself. It was deliberately buried under layers and layers of Aussies, FBI supervisors, DOJ public integrity, section PIN officers, and redactions and bureaucratic fingerprints. He goes on to say, the case agent objected, cited DOJ's own election crimes manual, and kept dragging the files back out of the grave. Everyone above him seemed determined to bury it again, only this time with a bigger shovel. He goes on pages 1 and 2, the agents cites DOJ's Federal Prosecution of Election Offenses manual. He argues that submitting false voter registration information may be a prosecutable election offense even without proof that fraudulent votes were cast or that the election's outcome was affected. On page two, he concludes, and we're talking about the Attorney General, I wanted to raise my concerns before closing the case. The same page contains November 3rd, 2021 email from DOJ's Publicly Integrity Section station that would memorialize its agreements with the ASO and the FBI decision not to seek prosecution. Of course, Merrick Garland was the one calling the shots, and Merrick Garland's as corrupt gets. And so, but they have all the evidence there, and sooner or later, it's all coming down, you know. And that's another thing that Trump is doing. You know, it's one more thing that he's doing. And so, you know, finally we do have a president that's actually doing something. So, all right, Randy, yes. It's that time again. Let me get to every night at this time.
2: Okay.
0: The most important part of the program, you know, there's so much going on out there today around this world. And the Bible says, to whom much is given, much is required. And we've been given a lot. I mean, we really have. You have to think about how well we have been blessed in this country.
2: Mm-hmm.
0: You have all of these people from all over the world coming here trying to get into our country. You don't have too many people getting out. I wish we could send more out, like Rosie and all of those that don't want to be here. I wish we could send them, you know, to a communist country. But we have so much to be thankful for, and yet here our lifespan is what? Bible says it's like a vapor. That appears before an instant.
2: Mm-hmm.
0: We don't go out of being, out of existence. We change real estate. We change form.
2: Mm-hmm.
0: But we don't ever go out of existence. And when we continue to talk about this, when you get down to about my age, you start thinking about a lot of things. How many more days do I have left? You know, it's what's going to happen when I'm gone. You think about your families and that. The main thing you think about is how many of them will I see again, right? Am I going to see them? And when you're younger, you don't think about dying much. And when you do think about it, often a lot of the young people, they become very fearful. I mean, they don't even want to think about dying. It scares them so bad they want to, you know, just pretend that the possibility is not really there with them. They're going to, you know, and when you're young, a lot of times you feel like you're going to live forever, right? And yet, when you get to be my age, and, you know, I've visited a lot of people in the nursing homes, in the hospitals. And like we've been preaching, why does God allow this? Why does God allow that? Okay. And why does God allow people to suffer sometimes, you know? A lot of pain, people suffering from cancer, this or that. And there's a number of reasons. One of them is that a lot of times that's what brings us closer. It's that pain and that suffering that brings us closer to the Lord out there. And I know my dad got saved real late in life. I mean, it was very late in life. And finally, you know, before he died, he said, you know, I made my peace with the Lord. He said, you know, said a prayer. He was praying to God, and but I guess I don't know. You know, we tried in so many different ways to get the message across to people out there that the time will come Mm-hmm. And this is an absolute. It's an absolute. It's going to happen.
2: Yeah.
0: There's no way it's not going to happen.
2: Mm-hmm.
0: And that is that the time will come when the only thing that matters to us is our standing with the Lord. Mm-hmm. That's it. And you know what? You got to understand this, and it's very clear. Jesus said this. He said, I'll pray for those that my Father gave me. Do you understand? Mm-hmm. I'll pray for those that my Father gave me.
2: Yeah.
0: And so, do you want to be one of those that the Father gives?
2: Mm-hmm.
0: Well, there's something required of that. One is that you have to have sorrow for the fact that you realize that it was your sin that put Christ upon that cross. It was your sin and our sin. Mm-hmm. And so we have to acknowledge that, right? Mm-hmm. Now, if we just go on and say, well, we don't really acknowledge that, and you go through the motions, Jesus warns over and over, mm-hmm. many are called, but few are chosen. Many will come, but few will enter. And he says the vast amount of people, he's going to say, depart from me, I never knew you. So here's the important thing, folks out there, listen.
2: Mm-hmm.
0: Christ suffered far beyond your ability to even to understand. But it happened. That was a reality. The other reality is this, that you must repent. You must acknowledge that and call upon the Father and ask for forgiveness for your sins. And then you've got to do this. When Christ hung upon that cross, he esteemed us greater than himself.
2: Mm-hmm.
0: Now we have to do the opposite. We have to esteem him far mm-hmm. above ourselves. So, Randy, take it from there.
2: Amen. In Luke 11, the Lord was talking to a crowd, and he said this, and following suit from what you read in what we read in Exodus earlier, he said, this is an evil generation. They seek a sign, and there shall no sign be given it, but the sign of Jonas the prophet. For as Jonas was a sign unto the Ninevites, so shall also the Son of Man be to this generation. And we realize that just as Jonas was in the belly of that whale, so was Jesus Christ in the heart of the earth. And we know that he rose again. And so that was the sign that you have. And he says this, he says, the queen of the south shall rise up in judgment with the men of this generation and condemn them. For she came from the utmost parts of the earth to hear the wisdom of Solomon. And there, behold, a greater than Solomon is here. He was talking about himself. And then he also said this about Nineveh. He said, the men of Nineveh shall rise up in the judgment with this generation and shall condemn it, for they repented at the preaching of Jonas, and behold, a greater than Jonas is here. So I ask you a question, Pastor. Do you think things have gotten better or worse since Jesus spoke this?
0: They've gotten much worse than people are right now at the days that we're living in today.
2: Yeah.
0: Okay, and so, as far as people calling upon the name of the Lord, the people have forgotten. Mm-hmm. They've forgotten their God. And any time, the Bible says that all of those that forget their God will be turned into hell.
2: Hell.
0: Mm-hmm. And that's what's happened. They've forgotten their God.
2: That's right.
0: And we're just about out of time, I think, for tonight.
2: That's right.
0: We're running up to it.
2: So you want to repent and you want to call on the name of the Lord. For whosoever shall call on the name of the Lord shall be saved. And if you have that godly sorrow leadeth thee to repentance, not to be repented of. And so you really want to be sorrowful. Understand the depth of your sin. Just one sin is enough to take you to hell, to separate you from God, and to have you in the lake of fire for eternity. And so God forgives you if you would ask him, and if you would ask him to come into your heart. If you do that, he is faithful and just to forgive.
0: He absolutely will, folks. It's very important that the time will come when nothing else will matter to you. And so until tomorrow, we want to say good night.
2: Good
0: night. We want to say thanks for being here. We want to say God bless.
2: God bless.
0: And then, as we always said, that we want to say, and always, always, always, ready?
2: Keep
0: fighting
2: the
0: fight.
2: Fight.
0: Fight.
2: Fight.
0: Fight.
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11: In 1862, Abraham Lincoln signed the Morrill Act, helping states create colleges focused on agriculture, mechanics, science, and practical education. The principle was not centralized control, it was opportunity. Lincoln's Morrill Act reminds us that America can support education without surrendering education to Washington. Why did it matter? Because a free nation needs citizens equipped to work, build, steward, and govern themselves. Scripture gives work a sacred weight. In Genesis, God placed man in the garden to work it and to keep it. Proverbs honors the one who works his land. Paul warns against idleness and calls believers to earn their bread. Why does that still matter today? Because education should form capable people under God, not dependent subjects under bureaucracy.
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19: With SRN News, I'm Jason Walker. Government has withdrawn subpoenas that would have compelled three New York Times reporters to testify about their sources for articles about President Trump's Qatari-gifted Air Force jet. Air Force One jet. Now, the withdrawals followed a remarkable back and forth between a visibly irritated judge and government attorneys. Residents in West Virginia dealing with more floodwaters and some missing residents as well that inundated homes and businesses, washing out bridges and leading to numerous water rescues. The governor says several people are still missing. And Tropical Storm Bertha making a second landfall near the Texas-Louisiana state line, ending its very slow crawl out of the Gulf Coast. National Hurricane Center says the storm is weakening quickly. SRN News.
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20: Overnight will be partly cloudy with a low of 65. On Friday, expect nice weather with sunshine and a few clouds, reaching a high of 80. Friday night will be clear to partly cloudy with a low of 65. Saturday will be more humid with intervals of clouds and sunshine and a high of 82. I'm meteorologist Jason Katerina on AM 1160. 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
22: One of the five actually looked at us and said, if you name it Penny Mustard, I won't work here anymore.
23: I'm not wearing a coat that says that. I will not wear a hat that says that. Today, that person wears a coat and a hat and proud too, I think.
22: Yes, very proud too.
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23: Our younger brother, Maynard, told us that name is stupid.
22: Did he?
23: Yes.
22: A lot of other people said that too.
23: And 6 months later, he told me that name was ingenious. That was the best name you could have ever come up with. Just took a little while for some people to get over the hump of appreciating it.
22: We got hate mail after changing the name.
23: Yeah.
22: Penny Mustard.

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3: 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In today's episode, Pastor Brian shares a lesson from Psalm 25. In this passage, the psalmist cries out to God, asking for him to guard and guide. Dr. Chappell reminds us that God's answers to our prayers are better than we could ever ask or imagine. 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And while you're there, look for Pastor Brian's book, The Promises of Grace. Dr. Chappell offers a careful look at the beauty of grace and all it brings to believers. These blessings come with the understanding that because we cannot hang on to God, He hangs on to us. Let's hear now from Dr. Brian Chappell as he shares the lesson, The God

me, by the time I was in fourth grade, summertime meant one thing. I can tell you in one word. Baseball. I loved playing baseball. I loved it because you could be good at it even if you weren't real big. I loved it because I could keep up with my older brothers. I loved it because I loved playing shortstop. I loved hitting the ball. I loved being able to meet my dad's expectations, who wanted me to succeed at baseball even more than I did. I loved baseball. I loved the summertime that made it possible. I loved it until the older kids spoiled it. What did they do to spoil baseball? One word: curveball. The older kids learn to throw a curveball, and particularly when you're young and learning to throw a curveball, you more typically throw a slider, which means it has that arc that comes toward the batter before it drops. Which meant for somebody who was in fourth grade, I inevitably started stepping out of the box when the pitch would come toward me. And no amount of coaxing, coaching, threatening, ridiculing could keep me in the box. I mean, the ball's coming at you. What are you going to do? Your reflexes take over. You just want to step out. Even when your father says, just stand in there and take it in your ribs, it won't hurt very much. Yes, it did. It really hurts. And I wanted to be good again. And as my batting, I will tell you, deteriorated, so did my confidence. And it began to affect my play, not just at the plate, but at shortstop. And so at some point, after a number of muffed plays, the coach put me, his prize infielder, into the desert of despond, known as right field. For an infield, there is nothing more embarrassing. There is no more shame than being put in right field. I was determined to do better. I even prayed that I would do better, that I would catch the ball that would come to me. And just like all athletic wannabes who have frozen in their brain, even far into adulthood, those moments of amazing glory when we were really good, the guys are nodding, they know what I'm talking about. We have equally frozen in our brains, as though it were yesterday, the moments of which we are ashamed. I can remember. Out in

0: right feel. I could see it in my mind as clear as day, though it was night baseball, so the lights were shining. The ball hit to me at right field. I see it coming. I actually whisper a prayer. God help me. I take a bead on the ball. I put up my glove hand. I get ready with my other hand to cover the ball. I get ready. I see the ball coming, and I watch it sail over my head. And as I turned to run and chase down the ball, I can tell you precisely, though it has been decades ago, I will tell you precisely what I said, what I yelled at the night sky. Oh God, what did I do? I don't mean my failure. I mean, what did I do that you're so mad at me that you won't hear my prayer? Why won't you fix this? God, what do you want out of me so that you will answer my prayer and make this go right again? It's not just a prayer of Pee Wee Leagues, right? All of us know that prayer. When disappointment or discouragement or shame has come because our career has not gone the way that we want, a relationship has not gone the way we want, or maybe you're at that phase of life that health will never be the same again. Oh God, what do you want of me? In order to answer that question, you actually have to consider, what do you want of God? The psalmist is actually bold enough to ask that question in our behalf. For people whose prayers are up to God, I lift my soul to you, God, please help, please answer, please come to my rescue. The psalmist actually puts the prayer in our mouths, what do you want of God as you are praying this prayer? The obvious is put in front of us to the psalmist who has just asked in verse 1, Lord, I lift up my soul to you, begins his prayer. He says what he's praying for. Verse 2, oh my God, in you I trust. Let me not be put to shame. Let not my enemies exult over me. God, guard me. I need your help here from the disaster that's coming, from the difficulty. I trust you. But don't let me be put to shame. Keep me from being ashamed and keep my enemies, whatever's the wrong, from having a party at my expense. God, take care of me. I believe you will. I believe you're sovereign. I believe you're wise. I believe you're powerful. I believe what your word says, that you put a hedge of protection around me, that nothing comes into my life anymore but what is for my ultimate good and for your own glory. I believe you're my good shepherd. Your rod and your staff, they comfort me. You say you'll take care of me. Okay, God, do it. And we're not just praying for God to guard us. We want God to guide us. Verse 4. Make me to know your ways, O Lord. Teach me your paths. Lead me in your truth and teach me, for you are the God of my salvation. For you I wait all the day long. Oh, okay, God, guide me. Tell me what you want me to do. I'll do it. Tell me where you want me to go. I'll follow. And in these prayers to God, there is a willingness to follow, a willingness to do. I'll obey. I'll go where you want me to go. Just tell me. And you recognize if there's that kind of humility, it's made complete by what's at the end of verse 5. For you I wait all the day long. Something in us intuitively knows that we can't exactly be saying, God, lead me, and do it right now. That humility says, God, I trust you to lead me, and I know that includes your timing, not mine. So guard me, and show you where you want me to go, and teach me your ways, and give me patience to believe that you will work it out over your time as you intend. And where that is hard for me to do, forgive me. Guard me, guide me, but I know you'll need to forgive me too, God. Verse 6, remember your mercy, O Lord, and your steadfast love. For they have been from of old. Remember not the sins of my youth or my transgressions. According to your steadfast love, remember me. For the sake of your goodness, O God. God, remember your mercy and please forget my misdeeds. I need both of those. I know I need both. So Lord, I want you to help me. I want you to give me the results that I want. And forgive me where I've messed up. Because I know in your word, Psalm 66, that your word says, if I regard iniquity in my heart, if I cherish sin, if I won't turn from rebellion, that you won't hear me. So forgive me. The prayer in its order makes perfect sense to us. God, guard me. Now guide me. Now forgive me where I mess up. What you must understand is those prayers, as they are reaching out to a sovereign, loving, shepherd God, are actually going to be answered in ways better than we can ask. We don't recognize that at times because we're just praying in our humanity. We're Pee Wee League prayers in a world of adult contradictions, controversies, and disappointments. I think of it as I look back now. I was, of course, praying that I could hit a curveball, that I could catch a ball even in right field. God answered my prayer in a way far different than I ever knew or expected. One word, glasses. The Lord knew I needed glasses. And the baseball that I couldn't hit and my move from the privileged shortstop position signaled to my parents maybe there was some connection from the way with the way I was playing baseball and my grades that were deteriorating in fourth grade. And the consequence was I got glasses. The better consequence was I could hit a curveball. That's all it seemed to me at the time. But as I look back, I recognize God was doing things at a time, at a place, in a way far better than I knew to pray. Even my parents knew to pray. You know, as I look back now as an adult, and some of you who work with adolescents, you recognize what almost everybody does that adolescents will have to go through. Those who work a lot with adolescents say there are three things that are just characteristic of adolescent experience as you're changing from being a child to an adult. Almost every adolescent will experience loss and loneliness and rebellion. As we are changing in life, as we are getting ready for separation from parents, as our associations, relationships, maturity is changing, almost all of us experience some degree of loss of being a Major League Baseball player, of friends that you had, of things that were once secure. There is loneliness. As almost everybody with changing bodies, changing associations, change of situation, change of schools, at some point feels like an outsider. And rebellion. If I'm feeling like there's loss and loneliness, then why am I going down this path that my parents or my church or my God says? The goal so often of parents is not to remove all loss and loneliness and rebellion, but to get some governor, some meter, some control on it, because we actually recognize some of that loss has to be experienced, and everybody goes through some of the loneliness. And if you're just dependent on other people, that's actually not good for you. And even the rebellion, as hard as it is in our families, we know that parents, our great tendency when our kids reach teens is just to clamp down on them. And yet the way God has made us all is actually to clamp down on them when they're young, to train them in the way that we should go. And as they're getting older, to slowly, slowly, slowly release, as hard as it is.
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0: We know that parents, our great tendency when our kids reach teens is just to clamp down on them. And yet the way God has made us all is actually to clamp down on them when they're young, to train them in the way that we should go. And as they're getting older, to slowly, slowly, slowly release, as hard as it is. The reason we know all that and try to control the processes is we know from the doctors, from the psychologists, from the counselors, all that happens if there is too much loss, as much as you have to go through it, if there's too much loss, then a child moves into adulthood feeling abandoned. If there is too much loneliness, then a child moves into adulthood feeling rejected and without support. And if there is too much rebellion, a child moves into adulthood with lawlessness, out of control, with no way to have it fixed. What was God doing? As I was experiencing some loss, but not too much, experiencing loneliness in right field, but not too much, and willing to walk away from God if I didn't see Him fix it all. You know, I just want to be able to hit a curveball. But as God was providing for me glasses at that time of life, I think He had a much greater emphasis upon my academic experience than He did upon my baseball experience. I look back at how my life developed, and I recognized, although at some point in my life I hated the nerd reputation that I was earning in school, that for somebody that the Lord would not only lead into ministry, but lead into training ministers, to lead into a church that has a heart for mission far beyond this place, where God is allowing what happens in this service to be heard by literally hundreds of thousands of people around the world, that God was preparing me for something far more than I knew. I just wanted to hit a curveball. God was preparing someone better than He knew, not just by getting me ready for academics, by actually building in me trust in Him. He will take care of me. He can take care of me. He has a greater purpose. He has a greater plan. It's not going to unfold all at once. It may not be apparent in your lifetime. But God is saying, I want you to know that I can do better than you can pray. Seek me out. Turn to me and allow your trust in me to grow with understanding. I was praying for baseball. God was preparing for ministry. And for you. Why do we need that perspective? Because of the strangeness of this psalm. Everything I've said to you so far is familiar and orderly and makes a certain elementary sense. We ask God to guard us and to guide us and to forgive us, okay? That's what we ask. How does he answer? The psalmist continues to declare certain things about God in response to the prayer, beginning in verse 8. The psalmist declares of the Lord, "Good and upright is the Lord. Therefore, he instructs sinners in the way." What does God do in response to the prayer? He forgives. He instructs sinners in the way. I know the word forgiveness is not there, but think of what word could have been in the place. He instructs saints in the way. The people who are all fixed, the people who got it straightened out, the people who got it figured out. Instead, God's instruction is for those who are sinners. His provision, his guidance, his guarding is for those who are sinners. And it's so interesting at the end of verse 8 that he says specifically that God is doing this because he is good and upright. Not because we are good and upright. Because he is good and upright. Because it's what's in his heart, not what's in our behavior, that leads to his instruction and to his guidance. He instructs based on his goodness, not my goodness. And by doing so, he guards me. Verses 9 through 12 talk about it. He leads the humble in what is right and teaches the humble his way. All the paths of the Lord are steadfast love and faithfulness for those who keep his covenant and his testimonies. He's guiding. He's doing it by pointing out what I should do and actually pointing out the path. Verse 10, all the paths of the Lord are steadfast love and faithfulness. I'm praying, God, guide me. And what does he promise to the humble? A lot of us will know the words out of Proverbs 3. Trust in the Lord with all your heart. And do not lean on your own understanding. But in all of your ways, acknowledge him and he will make your paths straight. As though he's not just saying, go down that path. He's actually preparing the path. It's both sides of the Lord's guiding care. He's telling us where we should go, the paths we should walk, but he's ahead of us, preparing the path. That's all part of God's tremendous guidance and blessing. And because he is guiding in that way, he is ultimately guarding us beyond our expectations, beyond our abilities, beyond anything that we could accomplish. That is there too. The guarding is in verses 13 through 15. Speaking of the one who is following that God, we read in verse 13, his soul shall abide in well-being, and his offspring shall inherit the land. The friendship of the Lord is for those who fear him, and he makes known to them his covenant. I know the words go by fast and they're archaic. They are precious and wonderful words of how God guards his people. He is guarding beyond the physical. Verse 13, my soul will have well-being. I'm praying, God, help me hit a curveball. And God is saying, I'm going to help you have enough confidence in your academics that you'll not just do good in grade school. You'll press on in education till finally you become part of educating other people, and it is for my ministry of the gospel. I would never have imagined, could not have dreamed, in some parts of life would not even have wanted that. And yet God is saying, your soul will be in well-being. You're praying for a good hospital report. And he's saying, but rest in me. I am still the good shepherd. I will lead you to still waters. I will take you in the path that you should go. I'm still providing for you. That is who I am. I'm the one who is giving rest to your soul.
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10: So we see Jesus saying, Saul, Saul, why persecutest thou me? And then, you know, Saul says, well, who art thou, Lord? He kind of knew, didn't he? Who art thou, Lord? Is that you, Lord?
11: On today's Word, Pastor Brett Metter and how a resistant heart is opened to the truth.
10: This is that moment I think he started to think, was I wrong about this thing the whole time? Once you accept Christ, repent of your sins, man, you will see that the Lord is true and right and good, even as Paul is about to do.
11: Saul of Tarsus was on his way to threaten and murder the Christians in Damascus when he had a life-changing encounter with God in Acts chapter 9. In this dramatic account of his conversion in today's Word, Pastor Brett Metter describes how God got Saul's attention to show him the error of his ways and extend his free gift of salvation to even the most unlikely person.
10: Have you ever noticed how people can be so sincere, but they can also be sincerely wrong? And just because someone's sincere doesn't mean that they're correct. In fact, sincerity and passion, just because somebody's really passionate about something doesn't mean that it's correct. And it's something we have to kind of weigh ourselves and hopefully have self-awareness to know that just because I'm passionate about something or just because I'm even sincere about it, it doesn't make it true. I can be off course. There's been a lot of people who've been sincerely wrong about a lot of things. I could go off on history. You know, in 1939, for example, the New York Times said this: the problem with television was that people had to glue their eyes to a screen and that an average American would never have time for that. This is a good one. Thomas J. Watson in 1943, he was the chairman of the board of IBM. Thomas J. Watson said, I think there's a world market for about 5 computers. Now, to his credit, in those days, a computer was as big as this building. So that's why he thought that. But he was a little wrong about that, actually. Another wrong, sincere, but sincerely wrong, was King George II. He said in 1773 that the American colonies had little stomach for revolution. As it turns out, we did have stomach for it, and we beat them badly. Here's some people that were really, really wrong. Decca Records. They said this in 1962, and it was an executive on Decca Records. He said, we don't think the Beatles will do anything in their market. Guitar groups are on their way out, they said. Slightly off on that one. One final one. A bishop of a century ago pronounced from his pulpit and in the periodical he edited that heavier than air flight was both impossible and contrary to the will of God. The irony is that Bishop Wright had 2 sons, Orville and Wilbur. Wright was wrong. Sure of himself, but wrong. The problem with Bishop Wright is he wasn't reading his Bible. Like, you can make stuff up, like God doesn't want people to fly. But that never really was in the Bible. That was just him making stuff up. Stick to the Bible, you'll be good to go. But there's a lot of people that have been sincere, but sincerely wrong. We have maybe the champion of that in Acts chapter 9. Someone who's sincere, passionate, but sincerity plus passion does not equal correctness. And man, we gotta see this story for what it is, and maybe a couple things we can sort of introspectively wonder, Lord, am I overly passionate about something that actually is just not even correct? You know, we live in a very divided country, and there's 2 very different kinds of people groups, and more than 2, but somebody's gotta be right and somebody's gotta be wrong about these issues. I suppose there's probably some spectrum in there on some issues, but there's a lot of issues that are very divisive and people are 100% sure they're correct, but somebody's gotta be wrong. Be careful on that one. We don't want to be those people who are not introspective enough to actually recognize when it's possible that we're wrong on something. This guy, his name, Saul of Tarsus. That's his name. We were introduced to him on our last study where we saw him, of course, standing there and even voted to have Stephen put to death as a Sanhedrin member, probably a Pharisee, Paul was. And he consented to the death of this first Christian martyr. They stoned Stephen to death, and it was under Paul's consent. Which his name, you're going to have to forgive me. I'm going to call him Paul sometimes and Saul sometimes. His new name's going to be Paul. His BC days name before he was a Christian was Saul of Tarsus. And that's kind of where we meet him today. But with that said, one of the things that we see in here is this guy who thinks he's right and he's very passionate. But man, the Lord's going to have to give him a big wake up call. Let's take a look. It's Acts chapter 9, verse 1. And there it says, and Saul, yet breathing out threatenings and slaughter against the disciples of the Lord, went unto the high priest and desired of him letters to Damascus, to the synagogues, that if he found any of this way, whether they were of men or women, he might bring them bound to Jerusalem. So this is kind of the setup we see here in verse 1 and 2, Saul, and he's already kind of in the midst of persecution. The early church is already being scattered because they're actually killing Christians like they did Stephen, and they're actually imprisoning men and women, putting them in prison because they were Christians. And Paul is a leader of this. Now, notice there's a few things here. In verse 2, it says that if he found any of this way, I want to mark that because it's kind of what the early church was called. They didn't call themselves Christians, and they didn't call themselves the church. At that time, they called themselves the way. Where did they get that idea? Well, it's from Jesus in John 14, verse 6. Jesus said unto him, I am the way, the truth, and the life. No man comes to the Father but by me. So they were identifying as Jesus followers. Jesus is the way. And they found the way. And that's why they called themselves the way. The word Christian came much later. It was actually used as a derogatory term by enemies of the way, enemies of people that were the Church of Jesus Christ. They said, "You are Christians." They said it in a sort of a snarky way. And the reason they said it that way is the word Christian in those days, the way they said it was little Christs. You're just a bunch of little Jesuses running around. And guess what? The early church was like, cool, call us that. That's all we would ever want to be, is just like little Jesuses. Help us to be more like Christ. So they accepted that derogatory term as their new title. So they went sort of from being called the way to Christians. Now, you have to be careful, by the way, if you're kind of new to Christianity or don't know really much about it. After that, the Christianity became different things over the centuries. And depending on where you are in the world and who you're talking to, if you say you're a Christian, it can mean one thing or another thing. And it's hard to say sometimes who like real Christians are. Our tour group in Greece saw that when we were there. We were doing a tour of Paul's missionary journeys there, and our Greek guide, great lady, she was an awesome guide, but she said, "By the way, we're a Christian country. All of Greece is Christian." And wouldn't that be wonderful if that was true? But see, that's the way, it's like if you were born in Saudi Arabia, you're a Muslim, and it has nothing to do with some people, it has nothing to do with religion. It's just you're born a Muslim. It has nothing to do with your faith or anything. In the same way, if you were born in Greece, you're kind of like, well, you're a Christian then. But see, a Christian, according to the Bible, is a little more than that. It's, what is a Christian, by the way? In the best sense of the definition, someone who recognizes they're a sinner and going to be paying a penalty of sin, which is death. But you, as a Christian, say, I accept Christ to take my place. And you believe that Jesus died on the cross for your sins and rose from the grave. And you accept that and you confess that and believe that, repenting of your sin. Then that makes you a Christian. It doesn't mean you're plugged into a church even, or baptized unto a church or a certain thing, or you carry a Bible. That doesn't make you a Christian. You must confess with your mouth and believe in your heart the Lord Jesus, that he died on the cross for your sins. Well, and one of the things we're going to see in the book of Acts, we're going to see this all through the book. Let me just show you a few highlights. Acts chapter 9, verse 2, you know, this is our text here, where he desired letters, that's like search warrant kind of letters, you know, to go to Damascus of the synagogues, if he found any of this way, whether they be men or women, that he might bring them down to Jerusalem. So this is the first time we see this here in Acts. The second time when people were publicly maligning the way and making fun of Christians and talking, you know, smack against Christians, this verse tells us in Acts 19:9, but when the diverse were hardened and believed not, they spake evil of that way before the multitude, and he departed from them and separated the disciples, disputing daily in the school of one Tyrannus. A disturbance arose in Ephesus because of the way, and it mentions that in Acts 19:23. And at the same time, there arose no small stir about that way. Acts 22:4, it talks about how Paul is explaining how he, this is later in the story, Paul says, I persecuted this way unto the death. He even killed people. That's where we see that, binding and delivering into prisons both men and women. And then also Acts 24:14, but this I confess unto thee, that after the way, which they call heresy, so I worship the God of my fathers. So this connects the Christian church, the way, with the Judaism, the gods of the fathers, Abraham, Isaac, and Jacob. It's all written in the law and the prophets. So Christianity is technically a fulfillment of Judaism. We're not canceling Judaism. Christianity is the answer that Judaism predicts. Sadly, a lot of Jews don't see that yet, but they will. But that's another story. Now, before we move on to the next part of the story here, I do want to mention, and it goes without, you know, almost mentioning, but he's going to journey, it says here, he's desiring letters to go to Damascus. Now you say, why would he want to go to Damascus next to Boring there in Happy Valley? Like, why would he go there? No, this is Damascus, Syria. Damascus is the capital city of Syria. Paul the Apostle, this is where he gets saved, on the road to this city in Syria, coming down from Jerusalem up to Damascus. And what happens? Well, this is where we pick it up here in verse 3. It says, and as he journeyed, he came near Damascus, and suddenly there shined round about him a light from heaven, and he fell to the earth and heard a voice saying unto him, Saul, Saul, why persecutest thou me? And he said, Who art thou, Lord? And the Lord said, I am Jesus, whom thou persecutest. It is hard for thee to kick against the pricks. And he, trembling and astonished, said, Lord, what wilt thou have me to do? Now let's pause there for a second, halfway through verse 6. A couple things that I want to dispel, and you know, I've kind of made the mistake, because when I was a kid, I colored this picture. Did you color this picture in Sunday school? I did, and it was always Paul falling off his horse, you know, and the light beaming, and people kind of going, you know, like, Paul was like, you could tell he's blinded by the light and all this stuff. But because of that, we all thought that there was a horse in the story. But can I just say, there's not a horse in the story. We don't have the horse here. The reason that's kind of important is that there's been whole sermons preached about how, you know, the Lord will knock you off of your high horse. And it's actually kind of a nice theme, but we don't know that there was a horse. In fact, Paul's going to give another account of this story two other times in the book of Acts. In Acts chapter 22, verses 3 through 11, and Acts 26, verses 12 through 20. We're going to hear this story three different times, and none of those stories actually talk about the horse in the story. So you got to kind of go with the Bible. So it says here that he fell to the earth, verse 4. So minimally, he'd fallen to the earth. Now, by the way, just the fact that it doesn't say he rode a horse doesn't mean he didn't. He could have rode a donkey or an ostrich or whatever, but it doesn't say that. It's very possible he was just walking. You say, well, what does that have to do with it? I don't know, just kind of being careful with the story, I guess, is the way I look at it. But what is this conversion with Paul the apostle? How does this all shake out? Well, it's really a conversation between Jesus and Saul, and it's short. It's a short conversation, but it's powerful. A beam of light shines on him. He's knocked to the ground. We're going to see that his eyes are blinded for 3 days. This is going to be a big shakeup in Saul of Tarsus's life. And how does the conversation go? Well, first, Jesus says to him, Saul, Saul. Why does Jesus say his name twice? Well, for those of us that are curious, you actually see that in the Bible several times. And it's something we don't really do as much today in our conversation, but it had meaning in those days. If you use the person's name twice, it meant to display a deeper seat of emotion when you're talking to that person, if you use their name twice. Not necessarily anger, but more of a brokenness and even a compassion for the person. That's kind of the idea. Can anybody remember another story we read recently in our studies through the Bible where Jesus used the name twice? Remember Martha? Remember he said, oh, Martha, Martha. Remember that? And it's the same thing. Jesus was talking to Martha, and it was a deep emotion he was expressing to her there in Luke 10:41. He also said that for the city of Jerusalem. Remember, he was riding down the Palm Sunday road and he stopped and he just began to weep and he wept over Jerusalem. He said, oh, Jerusalem, Jerusalem. It's sort of a literary technique of kind of expressing deep emotion. Same thing here with Saul, Saul, Saul, he says twice. You should know that that's kind of why that name is twice there. And then he asked the question, why persecutest thou me? Was Paul persecuting Jesus, or was he persecuting the Christian church? Yes. Yeah, the answer is yes. And you might be thinking, wait a minute, I thought he was persecuting men and women and Stephen and killing people and putting in prison. What does it have to do with Jesus? Well, this is where, if you're new to the Bible, you should understand, the Bible kind of says that the church, true Christian people are, well, the Bible calls them the body of Christ. He's the head, and we're his arms and his hands and feet and the body of Christ. And we're also called the bride of Christ in the scriptures, like the wife-to-be of Jesus. So the church is Christ in that way, of the sense of Jesus saying, why are you persecuting me? You're persecuting me. Now, this is something you should tuck away, especially if you're one of those people. It's very hip today to make fun of the Christian church. Man, you can find all kinds of social media, you know, hits on how goofy the church is and how the church is dumb here and the church is dumb there and Christians are dumb, dumb, dumb. And people love to bash the church. Can I just say, you know, I wonder how Paul felt here, Saul. How did he feel when Jesus now is right in front of him and saying, why are you persecuting me? Do you think that kind of hit him sort of in a way? It's like, gulp. I didn't know I was persecuting you. He didn't understand what he was doing. And in some ways, I wonder if there's people that are, you know, bashing away at the church because they don't like the church. The church is full of hypocrites. And they love to point that out. Or the church is full of sinners. Or I don't like the way Christians act. Or this and that. And I get it. I get it. But man, you got to remember, the church is called the bride of Christ. And I wonder if someday you'll stand before Jesus and you might say, why did you bash away at my bride? I mean, what would you husbands do if you're standing there at a Christmas dinner party at some friend's house and some guy walks up to you and your wife and says, you know, yeah, I think your wife's ugly. What would you do? Probably the laying on of hands, if you know what I mean. but not in a biblical sort of way. Yeah, you wouldn't just sit there and take that. But here's people all over, and I hope you're not one of them, that's going, the Church of Jesus Christ is such a, I don't like organized religion. You're basically saying, I don't like the Bride of Christ. Good luck with that when you're standing before Christ. Something you don't want to do. Now, don't get me wrong. There is a place to point out and mark wolves in sheep's clothing. You got to understand, there's a place, and especially if you're a pastor of a church, the Bible says in Acts chapter 20, Paul said, we shouldn't cease from warning the wolves, you know, that come in sheep's clothing. But we'll point out false teachers, and we'll talk about that. But when it comes to the differences and even our own failures and our mistakes, well, that's all of us. We all make mistakes. And we have to be careful not to bash away. I wonder if there's some of us that are going to stand before God someday and the Lord's going to say, why did you bash away at my bride? I think I'd be careful with that one. Just something to think about. But so we see, you know, Jesus saying, you know, Saul, Saul, why persecutest thou me? And then, you know, Saul says, well, who art thou, Lord? He kind of knew, didn't he? He sort of knew that he was the Lord, but he wasn't like 100% sure. So he's like, who art thou, Lord? Is that you, Lord? This is that moment, I think, he started to think, was I wrong about this thing the whole time? Now, one thing I have to say, some of you are so hard-headed that even when you're pointed out as wrong, you still kind of stand your ground. I hope none of you are like that. I remember I was at a Bible study years ago, and we were talking about planes taking off from San Diego. And this one guy said, well, you know, planes take off San Diego because there's noise ordinances, blah, blah, blah. And he went off on reasons why. But there was a 757 pilot in our Bible study. He just didn't know he was a pilot. And he flew into San Diego every day. But this guy thought he was know-it-all. And he's like, no, the reason they have to take off an extra steep takeoff in San Diego is because of A, B, C. And the pilot's like, well, and he was real humble. The pilot's like, well, actually, it's because of this and that. And the guy's, nope, nope. And the guy was really dogmatic. And I was like, well, this guy flies there every day, 757. And when I told that to him, you'd think the guy's, oh, man, well, you must know because you know. But he didn't do that. He's like, nope, I'm right about this. He would not give up. Are you that person? You think you're so right. And you'll die to your grave defending your worldview or your thing. You should be careful. We should all be careful because somebody's got to be wrong sometimes. Who art thou, Lord? Saul knew, even though he was asking. And then Jesus' response, what a heartbreaking thing. He says, I am Jesus whom thou persecutest. Now, he says that, and then he says, it is hard for thee to kick against the pricks. Now, some of you are like, yeah, Brett, wait a minute. My Bible didn't say that. Are you making this stuff up? If you have an NIV or an ESV, you'll notice there's a section there that I was reading from the King James that said, you know, I am Jesus whom thou persecutest. It is hard for thee to kick against the pricks. If your Bible doesn't say that, it also doesn't have the verse in Acts chapter 8, verse 37. You're missing chapter 8, verse 37 in your previous chapter. It's kind of the same reason. And it has to do which manuscripts those translators used to translate the Bible. Good news, like I said last time, you don't have to worry about these things because if they're good translations, because those things that are stated, even without that verse, you can still read it elsewhere in the Bible. This is a great example of that, where Paul tells the same story. And so some people believe even the scribes of certain texts, and you have to understand, the translators, they use the Masoretic text or the Textus Receptus or the Byzantinian text. You know, there's different text manuscripts of the Bible they use to translate, depending on which one, how old they are, how many there are. There's just little nuanced differences in some of those translations. You say, Brett, my faith is shaken. Should we pack up our Bibles and just go home and say the Bible's full of errors and full of contradiction? No, that's ridiculous. Let me show you. Even though some of your Bibles are missing that part, it is hard for thee to kick against the pricks at the end of verse 5. Also, I think some of you are missing verse 6. And he trembling, as astonished, said, Lord, what wilt thou have me to do? Are some of you guys missing that too? Yeah. So, what do we do with that? Freak out? No. Realize it's spoken elsewhere in the Bible. Let me just show you real quick before we move on from that. This is Acts 26, where Paul's retelling the story. Let's read it real quick. It says, whereupon, as I went to Damascus with authority and commission from the chief priest at midday, O king, this is Paul talking about this to Herod Agrippa. So he's talking to a king. He says, I was at midday, O king, saw in the way a light from heaven above the brightness of the sun shining round about me and them which journeyed with me. And when we were all fallen to the earth, I heard a voice speaking unto me saying in the Hebrew tongue, Saul, Saul, why persecutest thou me? It is hard for thee to kick against the pricks. And that's in your NIV and your ESV as well, in Acts 26, 12 through 14. See, the point that I'm making is no sweat. It's there in your Bible. Whether the scribes added it to Acts chapter 9 or if the older text didn't have it for some reason, we don't need to worry because it doesn't change theology or doctrine or anything like that. I would warn you, there are some so-called translations that are not translations of the Bible. For example, the New World Translation. It's like what I would call the Jehovah's Witness Bible. And their so-called translators didn't do translation. They did paraphrase and also changed the Bible, not from a manuscript, but changed it to fit their doctrine. And that's why it's not an accepted translation among Christianity at all. You got to stick with the real translations. And there's tons of them. Love them. Embrace them. NIV, ESV, King James Version, New King James, New American Standard Bible. Like, these are all great translations of the Bible, and you can really know all the theology you need to know from those.
12: 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Well, Pastor Brett has actually joined me now. Right toward the end of today's study, you mentioned various versions or translations of the Bible. And I've noticed that in your verse-by-verse study in God's Word, you really enjoy using the King James translation. Why do you use that version so often?
10: Well, Kurt, that's a great question. And first off, I always like to say this. If the King James Bible was good enough for Paul the Apostle, it's good enough for me. Now, of course, there's some people out there listening. No, I'm joking. Yeah. But actually, I joke about that because there are those who believe the King James is the only inspired English translation. And I'm not on board with that. You know, there are other great translations out there, and they're really great. I love the ESV. The New American Standard is solid, you know. But for me personally, I tend to use the King James Version for a few reasons. One, it is accuracy. It is a very literal word-for-word translation. Two, I grew up with the King James Version, and I still love its style and beauty. And then number three, for me, it slows me down a bit and gives me a sense of weight. When I read the Bible in King James, I don't just blow through it quickly. I have to slow down and think about it. That said, I'll often reference other translations in my teaching because sometimes they help bring clarity. So it's really not about saying one is the only one translation. You know, it's about finding the Bible you'll actually read, understand, and apply to your life. So I'd say choose your favorite translation. And then if you're listening to my study in the King James, let it slow you down and, you know, give us time to think about what is being said. I think that's what the King James does for us.
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16: Hi, I'm Johnny Erickson Tata. And recently, while reading 2 Chronicles, I stumbled upon a puzzling verse. In chapter 32, it says, "After all that Hezekiah had so faithfully done, Sennacherib, king of Assyria, came and invaded Judah." Hezekiah was a good and generous king. He diligently worked to purify the temple and, quote, did what was right before the Lord. So you would expect this verse to read, "After all that Hezekiah had so faithfully done, he lived happily ever after." Now, the reality is, hardships followed. His town faced invasion. Yet rather than become disheartened, Hezekiah encouraged his people. Be strong and courageous, he said. With us is the Lord our God to help us and to fight our battles. Friend, as a Christian, you'll face troubles, but do not lose faith. Take heart in the words of Hezekiah and remember, the Lord is your help and he fights your battles.
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21: 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We're going to be going to Israel today, and we're going to be talking about Armageddon's dawn, the battle of Gog and Magog, the rise of the Antichrist. What do the seven heads in Revelation represent? What is the revived Roman Empire? The Antichrist has this deadly wound. What is that? And what happens in heaven during the tribulation? Today, we also have special guests, Dr. Randall Price and Joel Rosenberg on this Armageddon's Dawn special. We recorded this in Israel. Most of it's in Jerusalem. So as you hear the background noise, you're hearing the noise from the holy city of Jerusalem, the focal point of history, the focal point of today, and certainly the focal point of the book of Revelation and our series Armageddon's Dawn. You can get an Armageddon's Dawn prophecy chart for free. 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I have just co-written a book.

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2: We've come to the rise of a global empire. One world government. One world currency and financial system. One world religion. This is the revived Roman Empire. And this is led by a global despot the Bible calls the Antichrist. Let's go back to our prophecy chart. First of all, we have where we are today, which is the church age, the age in which we are not Jew or Gentile, we're not male or female, we're not bond or free, we're one in Christ Jesus. It's a unique time in history to be part of the body of Christ. But then Jesus Christ comes to rapture the church. He doesn't come all the way to the earth, but he comes in the clouds, and the church is taken to heaven. So we are not under the wrath of this tribulation period. So we have all of these things, and today we're going to focus on the Antichrist as he is rising to power and the global empire of that day that Daniel and Revelation speak of, that will be a revision of the old Roman Empire that was in power here for many years in Israel, and they controlled the rest of the world.
3: There is one prophetic event that may take place just before or right after the rapture. Ezekiel speaks of the Battle of Gog and Magog.
4: So in Ezekiel 38:39, we have a description of allied forces that come against Israel. And it's like a cloud covering the land. The leader of this group comes from a place north of Israel. It's called Magog. It's the place of the ancient Scythians. It's the place today, which is modern Russia. And Iran is also one of the partners mentioned in Ezekiel. He calls it Persia there, but that's modern day Iran. It also talks about a few other places. All those places are today in modern day Turkey. It's quite amazing, I mean, in many ways, that here's a prophecy 2,500 years ago or more. And it mentions a place to the north of Israel, and it mentions by name Iran and Turkey. Also, I think, mentions Libya and the Sudan, which are, by the way, all partners together right now.
2: Right.
4: And Turkey, Iran, and Russia have an alliance, a political as well as an economic alliance. They're also all, in one way or another, perched on the borders of Syria, right above Israel at the present time. And that would be an invasion from the north, just as Ezekiel predicts. You can't make this kind of stuff up. I mean, you can't make it happen. And so it tells us, even in Ezekiel, when this is supposed to happen. It tells us it couldn't have happened, as I understand it, probably before 1967. That sounds strange, but you look at what Ezekiel says, and he says it happens in the last days. Well, we're in the last days. It tells us it happens when Israel is regathered from the nations into the land. Well, that happened in 48 when Jews started coming back to the new modern state of Israel. But it also says they're gathered to the mountains of Israel, which had been a continual waste. What is this? Well, that is what was conquered after 67, and it was desolate before that. Even most of the land was desolate from the Ottoman period up until then, because no one had invested in the land. They let conservation practices go. And so Israel comes to the mountains of Israel, okay, Judea and Samaria, which they didn't have access to before. And then it tells us it's at a time when they have security. Many people are troubled. They say, well, Israel doesn't have security. I said, no, it's one of the most secure places I know, because they have an army that's the envy of the world. Even the people who guard people coming in are called security guards. The word bitachon for security guards, the word betach, which is used in Ezekiel for the type of security they see. So even though you have enemies, and we always have enemies, but you are secure where you are.

0: And I think all this fits the time period of our modern day.
1: That was Dr. J. Randall Price, a distinguished research professor and author with a PhD in Middle Eastern studies. And now we'll hear from Joel Rosenberg, an American-Israeli author of several best-selling books.
2: The prophecy is essentially that Israel has to be reborn as a sovereign nation state in the end of days. Check. Okay. And that's largely the prophecies of Ezekiel 36 and 37. And then those include Jews have to be streaming back into the Holy Land to resettle after centuries of exile. Check. Jews have to be rebuilding the ancient ruins. Check. Jews have to be making the deserts bloom with God's grace and mercy. Check. Israel has to become a very powerful country with an exceedingly great army. Check. And Israel has to become increasingly prosperous, according to the prophecies. And that, and Israel's one of the most prosperous countries in their region. The last piece is Israelis have to feel like they're living securely in the land. The text of Ezekiel 38 and 39 doesn't say that there's peace, but it says Israelis feel secure in the land. Well, Israelis feel more secure today than ever. Why? We have a peace treaty with Egypt. We have a peace treaty with Jordan. We have a peace treaty with the United Arab Emirates and Bahrain and Sudan and Morocco and Kosovo. We have the strongest military in the region, including the most advanced F-35 stealth fighter aircraft that can reach Iran if we had to without them even knowing. We have submarines with some very high-powered weapons on them lurking presumably off the coast of Iran and elsewhere if we need it. We're in the closest possible alliance with the world's only superpower. For all those reasons, it certainly looks like the precursors to the prophecy coming to pass are all in place. So what happens to the prophecy? Well, Magog is Russia. Turkey is Gomer, ancient Gomer, which is mentioned in the prophecy. Persia is the ancient name for Iran. These are the countries that are the key countries, but there are others that will form an alliance to come against Israel in the last days. Now, just north of us in Syria, there are three nations whose militaries are there for the first time in human history: Russia, Iran, and Turkey.
0: So this could happen at any time from now, and it could go into the tribulation, of course, but it does say in Ezekiel they burn the weapons from this kind of conflict for 7 years. Well, 7 years is exactly the time of the tribulation. So I see it as a pre-tribulational event. I think the rapture of the church happens, creates a vacuum of power. There's an invasion of Israel because they see that the time is opportune. God intervenes in a very miraculous way. And the mop-up operation is what goes on through the tribulation, burying bodies, burning weapons, but you have the idea God has done something for us.
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4: Now, it also said in Revelation 13 that he had the name of blasphemy upon his head. Blasphemy. This final world power is going to be just like the rest, openly blaspheming God and those who belong to him. More and more Bible-believing Christians are going to be targeted. You're going to be called unloving. You're going to be called hateful when we're not. We love everyone. We just stand against certain things. Like, we don't believe it's okay to kill an innocent preborn baby. We don't think it's okay to have any type of sexual lifestyle we want to have. We want to be biblical because we feel that God, of course, has created us in a unique way, and he has told us the way that we ought to live for our own good and for the good of others. So we're going to see that this man in this system is truly a beast. The word translated as beast throughout this chapter is therion, which literally means a wild, savage animal. The leopard, the bear, the lion, we find these three wild, savage animals in Daniel, but they're in reverse order in Daniel. So think about this. John saw these kingdoms from the future looking back. Daniel was looking forward. The Antichrist, the little horn, arises to power and has to put down a rebellion in the ranks, the three horns. Let's go back to Revelation 13, verse 3. And I saw one of his heads, as it were, wounded to death, and his deadly wound was healed, and all the world wondered after the beast. We're going to discuss this more in the future, but I believe that the Antichrist is assassinated halfway through the tribulation, and this demon-possessed world leader suffers a fatal wound, it says by a sword, but he is brought back to life. Here's where I think Satan enters into him. Satan has been expelled from heaven, we read in the scriptures. He still today has access to God in the throne room. He's accusing you of your sins. And Jesus is saying, if he is your savior, no, I've already paid for that sin. Revelation 13, verse 4 says, and they worship the dragon, which gave power unto the beast. So the dragon is the devil, the beast is the Antichrist and the world system. And they worship the beast, saying, who is like unto the beast? Who is able to make war with him? This is Satan's ultimate goal. He wants to take worship for himself and away from God. Back to Revelation 13 and verse 5. And there was given unto him a mouth speaking great things and blasphemies, and power was given unto him to continue 42 months. Now, if you do the math, 42 months is 3.5 years. The Antichrist has taken the first 3.5 years to rise to power. Then he seats himself in the newly rebuilt temple here in Jerusalem, announcing to the world that he is God. God permits this blasphemy to last only until the end of the tribulation, which is 42 more months. Now let's look at another passage about the Antichrist, and this is in 2 Thessalonians chapter 2. And we'll look at verse 3 and 4 and then verse 8. Let no man deceive you by any means, for that day shall not come except there come a falling away first, and that man of sin be revealed, the son of perdition, who opposeth and exalteth himself above all that is called God, or that is worshipped, so that he, as God, sitteth in the temple of God, showing himself that he is God. And then in verse 8, and then shall that wicked be revealed, whom the Lord shall consume with the spirit of his mouth, and shall destroy with the brightness of his coming. Jesus is coming again at the end of the tribulation, his second coming. It'll be right on the Mount of Olives. He will come back where he went up, and he will conquer and destroy the devil and all those that have aligned themselves with him, the Antichrist, the beast, the world system. And then he will set up his kingdom from right here in Jerusalem to rule and reign for 1,000 years and beyond. When the Antichrist rises to power, he's greatly influenced by the devil. At the halfway point of the tribulation of the 7 years, 3.5 years in, he's going to actually be possessed by the devil. Now, this beast has 7 heads. What does that mean? Well, it's likely that the 7 heads represent the 7 eras of satanically influenced world government. that government has always opposed God, starting with Babel. And then you have the Egyptians, the Babylonians, the Persians, the Greeks, the Romans, the revived Roman Empire, the seven world powers that have always opposed God. When the book of Revelation was written, the entire world was dominated by the Roman Empire. And this land included, here in Jerusalem, the Empire of Rome was dictating what everyone was doing. The Bible says there will be a revision of that Roman Empire. There will be one world government during the tribulation. In John's day, every Roman citizen had to acknowledge Caesar is Lord. Likewise, during the tribulation period, the lines are going to be drawn clearly. The Antichrist, is he Lord, or is Jesus Lord? Believers have had to take their stand for Christ, come what may, and may we be faithful. It's really a shame that there's so many Christians today that are ripping this world. But after what we've learned today about the godless system of the world, the Antichrist, and all the persecution, may we be forced to let go and serve the one true God fully and without abandon. So while all of this is happening on the earth, we get a glimpse of what is going on in heaven. In Revelation, we learn a lot about the throne room, and we're going to see how spectacular it is in Revelation chapter 4, verse 2. And immediately I was in the spirit, and behold, a throne was set in heaven, and one sat on the throne. The one on the throne is God the Father. And then we're also going to see the Son approached the throne in Revelation 5, verse 6, and the Spirit is before the throne in Revelation 4, verse 5. So we see the Father, the Son, and the Spirit in this throne room scene of heaven. The rainbow was a complete rainbow, not just an arc. And I've actually seen complete rainbows from the air. As I fly, I look down and you can see the full circle. It'll be a full circle and the rainbow of heaven, for in heaven, all things are complete. The rainbow reminds us of God's mercy, even in judgment. Usually the rainbow comes after the storm, and here it's coming before the greatest storm the world has ever known. And there were seven lamps of fire burning before the throne, which are the seven spirits of God. Remember how I said Revelation will usually tell you what the symbols mean? And here it is. The seven lamps before the throne, the seven spirits of God. Now, that doesn't mean that there are seven Holy Spirits, but the number seven has been used characteristically of the Holy Spirit, and there aren't seven different spirits, but there is a sevenfold manifestation of his omnipotence. And in the midst of the throne and round about the throne were four beasts full of eyes before and behind. And the first beast, this is a different beast, a different original word than the beast of the Antichrist. This is a creature, a created being. The first was like a lion, the second like a calf, the third had the face of a man, and the fourth was like a flying eagle. So think about this. The four beasts, Zoa, living creatures. The four creatures symbolize God's creation. The lion, the calf, the man, and the eagle all symbolize important categories of creation. Of course, man is the chief creation, but they showcase all of God's creatures that he created upon the earth. Let me ask you this. Do you know Jesus? Have you been saved from your sins? He's already paid for them on the cross. He came to this land 2,000 years ago, born in Bethlehem, as predicted. He lived a perfect life. He never once sinned, yet he still went to the cross, a willing sacrifice. Think about this. He created all. He created the nails that were going into his hands. He created the wood that he was being nailed to. He created the people that were pounding him to the cross. If he created it all, he could have instantly stopped this, but he died because he loves you that much. He loves you. He wants to redeem you from hell. He wants to save you for great and glorious things. His purposes can be fulfilled in your life, and we need to worship him. Worship him with our lives, not to be saved or stay saved, but because we're saved. Put your faith, put your trust in Jesus, He said, "For God so loved the world that he gave his only begotten Son, that whosoever believeth in him should not perish, but have everlasting life." The gospel is good news. Have you received Jesus Christ by faith? If you haven't, do it today before it's too late.
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11: In 1862, Abraham Lincoln signed the Morrill Act, helping states create colleges focused on agriculture, mechanics, science, and practical education. The principle was not centralized control, it was opportunity. Lincoln's Morrill Act reminds us that America can support education without surrendering education to Washington. Why did it matter? Because a free nation needs citizens equipped to work, build, steward, and govern themselves. Scripture gives work a sacred weight. In Genesis, God placed man in the garden to work it and to keep it. Proverbs honors the one who works his land. Paul warns against idleness and calls believers to earn their bread. Why does that still matter today? Because education should form capable people under God, not dependent subjects under bureaucracy.
12: Inertia. Indisposition to action or motion. Hi there, I'm Chuck Swindoll. inertia. It's another word for not moving. You've heard it for years. It's easier to steer a moving car. Just get the car rolling, you can finally push into the filling station to get the gas. But at a dead standstill, it's hard to get that thing going. So it is with people. If you're not moving at all, it's hard to respond to the gentle prodding of the Spirit to realign, change direction, and move on with your life. Think of what you might be missing out on by sitting inert on the sidelines. As Henry Blackaby says so well, find out what God is doing and go there.
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14: 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What if Luke has a meltdown at the grocery store? 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Lorraine constantly worries that her son might do or say something not only inappropriate, but harmful. 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Before the first day was over, Natalie said the obvious, "Mom, we do not have to be stressed here." 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
16: 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His eyes were clouded by cataracts, but they still shone with unshed tears. When the nurse saw him, she sat down. "What's wrong?" she asked. The man looked up with a small smile. His tears weren't from sorrow, he shared, but from the overwhelming kindness he'd been shown. The nurse responded, "We're doing what God has asked of us." 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And that night, the man gave his heart to the Lord. 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
20: Now, because we have already been judged for our sins at Calvary, there are no more sins left to deal with. None. Sin has been dealt with. Sin has been permanently removed, eternally removed from us. Besides that, Paul tells us in Ephesians that we are accepted in the Beloved for how long? For as long as we live the Christian life, and when we don't, we're not. No, we are once and for all permanently accepted and totally accepted in the Beloved. God has removed our unrighteousnesses and has clothed us in His own righteousness, the righteousness of God, 2 Corinthians 5:21. Now, the next point is that grace negates the possibility of even being faced with our sins. The Apostle Paul speaks of us being in this grace in which we now stand. We have been placed in the sphere of grace. Grace means that God has given to us, because of what Christ accomplished on the cross, everything that we do not deserve as sinners. Grace is all that God is free to do for us because of what Christ accomplished on the cross. and the grace of God, and that being everything about the Christian, would not in any way allow for us to face sin once again. The judgment seat of Christ is not about dealing with sin. We are completely accepted in the Beloved. Now, the judgment seat of Christ is a place for rewards to be passed out, as in a sports event. The bema seat, for that is the Greek word, the bema, the seat where a ruler sat and in a sports event gave awards to those who won in the sports events. That's the picture here. It is the passing out of rewards. Now, the question is, what are these rewards at the judgment seat of Christ based upon? Well, the rewards are based, according to 1 Corinthians chapter 3, are based on the materials that we have built with. Look at 1 Corinthians chapter 3, for it is there that the Apostle Paul goes into some detail about the judgment seat of Christ and what will happen there. Now, the issue in 1 Corinthians chapter 3, as you will see, has to do with truth, it has to do with doctrine, it has to do with the Word of God. In the beginning of that chapter, what does the Apostle Paul say to the Corinthians? He says, "And I, brethren, could not speak unto you as unto spiritual, but as unto carnal, even as unto babies, babes in Christ." Why? What was the issue here? Well, verse 2, "I have fed you with milk, and I could not feed you with meat." Is the Apostle Paul speaking about the fact that he made a tent, took out his grill, and he began to grill some steaks, and he said to the Corinthians who were invited over for dinner, "Well, you can't partake of these delicious steaks I'm making, so I went to the market and I bought some milk for you. All you can do is drink of this milk because somehow your digestive system is not able to take of meat." That's not what he's talking about, obviously. He's speaking about spiritual milk and spiritual meat. He's talking about the fact that these Corinthians, after having been Christians for 4 or 5 years, who ought to have grown up, who ought to be able to partake solid food, are still on milk, which is ludicrous for a Christian. It is unnatural. It is a Christian who becomes a Christian, and then that, as we stated earlier, becomes an addendum in his life and not his life, where there's no cooperation with God in the assimilation and processing of doctrine so that we grow up. When we partake of food, milk, and meat, the design of that is for us to be stronger, for us to develop physically, and so it is in the spiritual realm. We first partake of milk, but then partake of solid food, so that we continue to develop normally, naturally, into adolescence and adulthood, and are strong. Paul says, "I have fed you with milk and not with meat. For unto this point, hitherto, you were not able to bear it, neither yet now are you able." That's the condemnation. How many Christians become Christians, and that's where it ends? Rather than a regular intake of Bible doctrine, a regular processing of the doctrine that we learn and know, as manifested in the life that we live. Verse 3, "For ye are yet carnal." And he says, here are the evidences of the fact that you have a problem in the digestion and processing of spiritual food. There's envying and strife and divisions. "Are ye not carnal and walk as men? For while one says, I am of Paul, and another, I am of Apollos, are ye not carnal? Who then is Paul, and who is Apollos, but ministers by whom ye believe?" What was their ministry? How did they believe, and what did they believe? Well, we know from Romans 10 that faith comes by hearing, and hearing by the word of God. And so these are ministers by whom ye believe. The logic behind that is that they believe based on the ministry of the word of God of Paul and Apollos. Even as the Lord gave to every man. I have planted, Apollos watered. So here we have another terms that are used. I have planted, Apollos has watered. And what is the metaphor that is being used here? He has shifted from milk and meat to planting and watering. How did Paul plant? Only through the teaching of the word of God. How did Apollos water? Only through the teaching of the word of God. I have planted, verse 6, Apollos watered, but God gave the increase. So then, neither is he that plants anything, neither he that waters, but God that gives the increase. And so there's a focus again here on the word of God. That's the umbrella. That's the issue. That's what the milk and meat are. That's what planting and watering is. It's with the word of God. It couldn't be anything else. Verse 8 and 9. Now he that plants and he that waters a one, and every man shall receive his own reward according to what? According to his own labor. According to his own labor. So what are we dealing with here? We're dealing with laboring by teaching the word of God. And the problem with the Corinthians, while there was planting and watering, they didn't grow. While they were fed with milk, they didn't progress to meat. While there was a lot of labor among them, for all of those years, they did not assimilate. They did not process the word of God in their own lives. And the evidence of that was carnal living. Living that was focused on the temporal. Living that was focused on that which vanishes away and not for the eternal. He that plants, he that waters are one, and every man shall receive his own reward according to his own labor. And the labor in this context is planting and watering. Now, Paul changes the metaphor. He's already changed it from milk and meat to planting and watering. Now he changes it again. Verse 9, for we are laborers together with God. Laborers together with God. Our labor. And now he calls us laborers together with God. So what is at issue here? It is our work. Our workmanship. That's the basis and foundation of this passage. And that's the basis of the judgment. Is our labor. Our workmanship. Verse 9, for we are laborers together with God. Ye are God's husbandry. Farm. You are God's husbandry. Field. What else does he say? You are God's building. See how he continues to progress through several metaphors to illustrate a point. And to give us the basis for judgment at the judgment seat of Christ. For ye, verse 9, are laborers together with God. Ye are God's husbandry. Ye are God's building. Well, if we are God's building and we are laborers in building a building, how do we build? There's only one way in Scripture by which we build spiritually, and that's through the teaching of the Word of God, the assimilation and processing of the word of God in our lives. Now Paul says in verse 10, according to the grace of God which is given unto me as a wise master builder. So now he's got the illustration here. Now he follows this example or this metaphor of a building. And he says this building has a foundation. And that foundation is Christ. That foundation is Jesus Christ. Verse 10, according to the grace of God, which is given unto me as a wise master builder, I have laid the foundation. No one else claims in Paul's epistles to lay a foundation. Paul says, I laid the foundation, and it is according to the grace of God, which is given unto me. Go back to chapter 2, verse 6. Howbeit, we speak wisdom among them that are mature or perfect, yet not the wisdom of this world, nor of the princes of this world that come to naught, but we speak the wisdom of God in a mystery, even the hidden wisdom, which God ordained before the world unto our glory. God ordained that certain things would be revealed in this particular age to the body of Christ through the Apostle Paul. And so these are the things that have been prepared for our glory. These are the things that have been prepared from eternity past for our benefit. And this is the grace which is given unto the Apostle Paul to lay a foundation for something new that God is building. And it is the body of Christ. And it's according to the grace that is given to the Apostle Paul. And so how did he lay the foundation as a wise master builder? There's only one possible way that he could have laid the foundation. It's through the revelation that was given to him. It was through the preaching of Jesus Christ and all that he learned about the person and work of Christ, because God is now building the church, the body of Christ. And so I have laid the foundation as a wise master builder. Another builds upon that foundation. There's somebody else that is building a building on that foundation. Who's building? Well, it's the same metaphor here. It's some that are teaching the milk and the meat. There are some that plant, there are others that water. And Paul is said to have planted, others water. Paul is said to have laid the foundation of this building. He, as the wise master builder, has laid the foundation. We'll look at that in a moment. And so how did Paul lay the foundation? Through the teaching of the Word of God. How do we build upon that foundation? How do we build upon that foundation? He's the wise master builder. He laid the foundation. How do we build? It's through the teaching of the Word of God. No other materials that we've been given to build the church, the body of Christ. There's no other conceivable material. And in this context, it's obviously the Word of God. And he says, I have laid the foundation and another builds thereon, but let every man take heed. Be very careful how he builds upon this foundation. So the how is very important. The how. And that's why the Apostle Paul has a laser focus in 2 Corinthians, for example, where he says, we are not as those who adulterate the Word of God. We are not as those who teach the Word of God deceitfully. It's the Word of God that are the building blocks of this building. That's the building material. The Word of God as revealed to the body of Christ and teaching the health-giving doctrine that's given to us. So he says, be careful how you build. So there's the labor again, the work that is done, planting, watering, the dispensing of milk and meat. It's all work. And that's the basis of the judgment that is issued here in 1 Corinthians chapter 3. Now, one question is, how will Christ build the kingdom church? There are two buildings that are built upon this foundation. There is the kingdom church that is built here upon Jesus Christ, and there is the body of Christ church, the church, the body of Christ that is built upon here. Two different buildings, two different structures upon the same foundation. Well, let's see how the kingdom church was being built. Take a look at Matthew chapter 16. Matthew chapter 16. We have an interesting interaction there between the Lord Jesus Christ and his apostles, beginning with verse 13. When Jesus came into the coast of Caesarea Philippi, he asked his disciples, saying, "Whom do men say that I, the Son of Man, am? Who are people saying that I am?" That is absolutely critical. It's essential in the building of the kingdom church. And they said, "Well, some say that you're John the Baptist. Some say that you're Elijah. Others say that you're Jeremiah or one of the other prophets." Here's the key question to his disciples. He said unto them, "Who do ye say that I am? What about you?" And Simon Peter answered and said, "Thou art the Christ, the Son of the living God." That's the foundation for this building, for the kingdom church. It's, "Thou art the Christ, the Messiah, the Son of the living God." That's the message that they needed to believe. Well, do we get that just from this passage, or are there other passages that prove that point? Look at Acts chapter 4. Acts chapter 4, beginning with verse 29. This is Peter and the 12. Verse 29, "And now, Lord, behold their threatenings, and grant unto thy servants that with all boldness they may speak thy word, by stretching forth thy hand to heal, and that signs and wonders may be done by the name of thy holy child, Jesus." And when they had prayed, the place was shaken where they were assembled together. They were all filled with the Holy Ghost, and they spoke the word of God with boldness. Go back to Matthew chapter 26 to understand the message that was being proclaimed and the content of what needed to be believed. Matthew 26, beginning with verse 57. "And they that had laid hold on Jesus led him away to Caiaphas, the high priest, where the scribes and the elders were assembled. But Peter followed him afar off unto the high priest's palace, and went in and sat with the servants to see the end. Now the chief priests and elders and all the council sought false witness against Jesus to put him to death." So here they are trapping him, and they want to put him to death. But they didn't find any false witnesses. Even though many false witnesses came, they couldn't find them. "At the last came two false witnesses and said, 'This fellow said, I'm able to destroy the temple of God and to build it in 3 days.' The high priest arose and said unto him, 'Don't you answer anything? Answerest thou nothing? What is it which these witnesses have against you?' Jesus held his peace. And the high priest answered and said unto him, 'Adjure you by the living God that thou tell us whether thou be the Christ, the Son of God.'" That was the issue. "Are you the Christ, the Messiah, the Son of God?" Look at John chapter 6. Over and over and over again, you see it in the Gospels, in the beginning of the book of Acts, the issue of the Christ, the Son of the living God. John chapter 6, beginning with verse 66. "From that time, many of his disciples went back and walked no more with him. Then said Jesus unto the 12, 'Will ye also go away?' Simon Peter answered, 'Lord, to whom shall we go? Thou hast the words of eternal life, and we believe and are sure." What? "That thou art that Christ, the Son of the living God." That's the foundational message upon which the kingdom church is built. John chapter 11. John chapter 11, beginning with verse 25. This is the interaction with Martha about the resurrection of her brother. Jesus said unto her, I am the resurrection and the life. He that believes in me, though he were dead, yet shall he live. And whosoever lives and believes in me shall never die. Do you believe this? She said unto him, Yea, Lord, I believe that thou art the Christ, the Son of God, which should come into the world. That's the issue. The Messiah, the anointed one of God, the Son of the living God. Look at John chapter 20, where John tells us the reason for his detailed account in his gospel about Jesus Christ. Verse 30, and many other signs truly did Jesus in the presence of his disciples, which are not written in this book, but the ones he recorded, the ones that he has written, the ones that give absolute conclusive evidence as to who he is, why did he write these? These are written that ye might believe. What? That Jesus is the Christ, the Son of God. And that believing ye might have life through his name. So what's the message? You build the kingdom church with the foundation of who Christ is. The Christ, the Son of the living God. That's why we read in Acts chapter 4, verse 12, that there's no other name given among men under heaven whereby we must be saved. Jews needed to believe who Jesus is, the Christ, the Son of the living God. And that was the message. Even in Acts chapter 8 and verse 37, Philip is before the Ethiopian eunuch, and Philip said, if you believe with all thy heart, you may be baptized. And he answered and said, I believe that Jesus Christ is the Son of God. That's the foundation. That's the way you build the kingdom church, who Christ is. Now, the question comes, how is God building the church, the body of Christ today? We don't have time to go through all of the passages, but what is it that God has committed to us? He has committed to us the word of reconciliation. He has committed to us the word that man is a sinner and lost and deserving God's judgment, and that Jesus Christ died for the sins of mankind and paid for all the sins of men, and man can be reconciled to God through faith in his work. We know who he is. He's the Christ, the Son of the living God, but we must believe in his work. And foundational to the building of this church, the body of Christ, is, as Paul says in the end of the book of Romans, the preaching of Jesus Christ according to the revelation of the mystery. Different truth, different kind.
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11: In 1862, Abraham Lincoln signed the Morrill Act, helping states create colleges focused on agriculture, mechanics, science, and practical education. The principle was not centralized control, it was opportunity. Lincoln's Morrill Act reminds us that America can support education without surrendering education to Washington. Why did it matter? Because a free nation needs citizens equipped to work, build, steward, and govern themselves. Scripture gives work a sacred weight. In Genesis, God placed man in the garden to work it and to keep it. Proverbs honors the one who works his land. Paul warns against idleness and calls believers to earn their bread. Why does that still matter today? Because education should form capable people under God, not dependent subjects under bureaucracy.
21: Jesus said,
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4: With SRN News, I'm Jason Walker. Residents in West Virginia dealing with floodwaters that have inundated homes and businesses, washing out bridges. Several people are still missing. The governor there says rescue efforts continue. Tropical Storm Bertha has made a second landfall, this on the Texas-Louisiana state line, ending its very slow crawl across the Gulf Coast. National Hurricane Center says Bertha is beginning to weaken rapidly. Secret Service says a member of Vice President J.D. Vance's security detail is now being investigated over a suspected news leak. A spokesman says the person is facing an internal investigation and possible criminal action over allegations that the person compromised, quote, operational and information security. SRN News.
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22: Overnight will be partly cloudy with a low of 65. On Friday, expect nice weather with sunshine and a few clouds, reaching a high of 80. Friday night will be clear to partly cloudy with a low of 65. Saturday will be more humid with intervals of clouds and sunshine, reaching a high of 82. Sunday will be humid with partial sunshine and a high of 90. I'm meteorologist Jason Caterina on AM 1160. Hope for your life.
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3: People hide behind facades, but they really are waiting for someone to enter their world and show them the way. 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

0: 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Well, today on A New Beginning, Pastor Greg Laurie points out we save someone from eternal peril when we help them come to Christ. And when that happens, it's a very good day. 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
1: Look at John chapter 4 together, a very familiar story of Jesus and the woman at the well. And here we see Jesus as the master communicator. Yes, he was God walking among us. Yes, he was the savior of the world. He was the Messiah, but he also was the greatest evangelist of all time, and he models for us how to engage people with his message. So let's see how Jesus did it in John chapter 4. Turn there with me if you would. John chapter 4 verse 3, we read, Jesus left Judea and departed again to Galilee, but he needed to go through Samaria. You might want to underline that phrase, it's very important. He needed to go through Samaria. And he came to a city of Samaria, which is called Sychar, near the plot of ground that Jacob gave to his son Joseph. Now Jacob's well was there. Therefore, Jesus was tired from his journey, and he stopped by a well. It was around the sixth hour. That would be 12 o'clock noon. And a woman of Samaria came to draw water. And Jesus said to her, "Give me a drink." For his disciples had gone away into the city to buy food. Then the woman of Samaria said to him, "How is it that you, being a Jew, would ask for a drink from me, a Samaritan woman? For Jews have no dealings with Samaritans." And Jesus answered and said to her, "If you knew the gift of God, and who it is that says to you, 'Give me a drink,' you would have asked him, and he would have given you living water." This is a perfect example of how to build a bridge to a person. Now, this was an immoral woman, as the story reveals. She had been married and divorced 5 times, and she was living with some guy at the moment. This is a woman who was ostracized from the rest of the community. She would not have been an educated woman. She didn't know what the Bible said. And so she was living this life that was in opposition to what the Bible teaches. But Jesus does not start with that. He appeals first to her spiritual thirst. He reaches out to her. Bringing me to some points now that you might want to write down. The first point is simply this. If you want to evangelize Jesus style, that's what I'm going to call this, Jesus style, because that's what it was. If you want to evangelize Jesus style, it begins with the burden. Again, verse 4, he needed to go through Samaria. As a matter of fact, he did not need to go through Samaria. It was actually way out of the way. He was leaving his country. He was going effectively to another country that was populated by people that were known to be the enemies of Israel. So Jesus

0: Jesus leaves his comfort zone, if you will. Jesus leaves his people, goes to this other place, not just to a woman who was a Samaritan, but an immoral woman who was a Samaritan. So when you want to share your faith effectively, it starts with a God-given concern. You have to care about the soul of a person who is not yet a believer. Jesus overcame any kind of prejudice. Remember, we talked about Jonah, and Jonah, it was hard for him because he didn't want to go to the Ninevites. He didn't want them to believe, and he went the other direction, but he ultimately obeyed God, and we had this huge spiritual awakening of 300,000 people. Second point, if you want to evangelize Jesus style, you need to use tact. I already touched on this earlier. Paul used tact there on Mars Hill. We should do the same thing. Isaac Newton said, quote, "Tact is the art of making a point without making an enemy," end quote. And that's a very great way to say it. Here's a classic example of someone being tactful in the Bible. His name was Philip. By the way, he's the only man identified as an evangelist. Philip the evangelist. So here comes a foreign dignitary, and this man from Ethiopia is reading from Isaiah 53. Now, he didn't have a Bible. They had a scroll. Apparently, this important dignitary from Ethiopia went to Jerusalem searching for God. He didn't find God, but they gave him a scroll of Isaiah. So he's reading from Isaiah. As a sheep is led before his shears and is quiet, so he opened not his mouth. He's literally reading aloud from the scroll. Philip says to him, "Do you understand what you're reading?" The man from Ethiopia says, "How can I unless someone shows me the way?" And he invited Philip into his chariot. Philip steps into the man's chariot, and we read that Philip explained to him what that text means. By the way, Isaiah 53, talking about a lamb before her shears being quiet, so he opened not his mouth, is speaking of the death of Jesus, who was the Lamb of God who takes away the sin of the world. So Philip explained the meaning of Isaiah 53. And I love the way this story ends. We read that the man from Ethiopia went on his way rejoicing, Acts 8:39. But here's the important thing. When Philip saw this man reading from Isaiah 53, he says, "Do you understand what you're reading?" And the man said, "How can I unless someone shows me the way?" This is what people are looking for. They're not going to say to you, "Show me the way to come to Jesus." In most cases, they're waiting for you to initiate the conversation. They're waiting for you to talk to them about God. When I was a kid, I was searching for God. Now, if you would have asked me, "Greg, are you searching for God?" I probably would have said no. And I remember I would hang around in Newport Beach at night, I'd lean against a wall there, and there would be Christians walking around handing out religious literature. And they would look at me and walk right by me. Occasionally, they would give me something to read, but they wouldn't engage me. And I remember thinking, as a 17-year-old kid, "Why won't you talk to me?" Because they bought this facade, this image I put out of where I looked like I was saying, "I don't care," but I did care. People hide behind facades, but they really are waiting for someone to enter their world and show them the way. Will you be that person? You know people like this. Are you going to see someone like this before the day is over?
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0: 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First of all, it has all of my sermons that I'm presently in and ones I've given in the past. It has also our movies. You know, we've done a number of really outstanding films, including Steve McQueen, The Salvation of an American Icon. We have another one on Johnny Cash called Johnny. Johnny Cash, The Redemption of an American Icon. We have another one that's called A Rush of Hope, and many more films that you can watch. And we're acquiring new films and we're expanding our film library. But as they say in those commercials, but wait, there's more. We also feature videos from Pastor Chuck Smith. We have all of the cartoons that we did for Ben Born Again and Yellow Dog for your kids. And then the new Greg Laurie Show, which is our podcast. So download the Harvest app and you will have all of these great spiritual resources at your fingertips to watch when you want to watch them or listen when you want to listen. 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It's free.
1: Well, we're getting some solid help in sharing the gospel Jesus style. First, by following the example of Philip the evangelist. Pastor Greg takes us further in our study of John 4.
0: So just as Philip entered the world of the Ethiopian, so Jesus enters the world of the woman at the well. He says, if you drink of this water, you'll thirst again. He's using the well as a metaphor for life. You'll be thirsty if you drink of this water again. You could write that over many wells of life, if you will. You could write it over the well of materialism. If you drink of this water, you'll thirst again. You could write it over the well of fame. If you drink of this water, you'll thirst again. You could write it over the well of so many things, even religion. If you drink of this water, you'll thirst again. Now, the woman isn't fully getting what Jesus is saying. And now she starts to effectively argue with him, bringing me to my next point. To share the gospel Jesus style, we must adapt to the situation. John 14, 15, the woman said to him, sir, give me this water that I may not thirst, nor come here to draw. She's being sarcastic. Oh, yeah, you have water to drink? Oh, sir, give me this water that you're talking about. Jesus effectively calls her out. He says in John 4:16, why don't you call your husband to come here? She says, well, I have no husband. Jesus says, true that. No, he didn't say true that, but he said, that's true. You've had five husbands and you're living with some dude right now. She's like, whoa, how did he know that? She says, sir, I perceive that you are a prophet. See, there will come a moment when you're engaging someone, you appeal to their spiritual thirst, but they might ask you a question like, well, look, I'm living with my boyfriend or girlfriend or you know, I'm doing drugs. Would I have to give that up to follow Jesus? You might say, well, I don't want to say, you know, yes, that might turn them away. No, you need to tell them the truth. Yes, you need to give that up to follow Jesus Christ. You see, sin is keeping you from God. Now, I don't start with those issues, but I'm not going to avoid them when I get to them. They need to know that sin separates them from God. But the solution is a relationship with Jesus. The problem is sin. The solution is Jesus. And so Jesus engages her and tells her what she needs to do. Acts 3:19 says, repent and be converted that your sins may be blotted out and times of refreshment will come from the presence of the Lord. See, we need to tell people they're sinners and that they need a Savior. Listen to this. The Bible says, if you confess your sins, he's faithful and just to forgive you your sins and cleanse you from all unrighteousness. So it comes down to this. If you fess up to your mess up, Jesus will clean your mess up. Next point. If you want to do evangelism Jesus style, you don't deal with everyone in the same way. See, Jesus dealt in a certain way with the woman at the well. And then he dealt in an entirely different way with Nicodemus. Nicodemus is in John 3. The woman at the well is John 4. Nicodemus is a religious, devout man. John 4 is about an irreligious, sinful woman. But the answer was the same for both. They both needed Jesus. With the woman at the well, Jesus engages her, draws her in, confronts her about her sin and tells her the truth. With Nicodemus, who came to Jesus at night, Jesus effectively cut to the chase Nicodemus is saying, teacher, we know you're a great man. No one could do the things that you do unless God is with them. Effectively, Jesus says, listen, buddy, let's just get to the bottom line. You need to be born again. So the point is, we adapt to the person we are speaking to. I have a friend, his name is Steve Wilburn. He's a pastor of Core Church in Los Angeles. So Steve is very effective at sharing the gospel, not only in the pulpit, but out of the pulpit as well. I've been with him on many occasions. Sometimes we'll ride Harleys together. And wherever you are, you can be sure it's only a matter of time till Steve asks this question. And I'll even do it in his voice because he has a very interesting way of speaking. He'll say, has anyone ever told you that there's a God in heaven who loves you? Now, I've been with him when we've been in line in a coffee shop with 10 people behind us, and he tells that to the barista. I've been with him in restaurants where he says it to a server. I've been with him where he says it to random people on the street, and there's a lot of reactions to that statement. Again, has anyone ever told you that there is a God in heaven who loves you? Some people say, no, what's your order? Others say, they don't even know what to say. And sometimes people will respond. So we're in a Mexican restaurant. There's me and Steve and, as I recall, two other pastors. We're all riding Harleys. We're getting ready to order our tacos. And the pastors are having a theological discussion about something, as pastors do. And I'm sitting there kind of listening to another conversation. And then Steve turns to the server and says, has anyone ever told you that God loves you? So I just watched, like prayed, Lord, open this man's heart. This guy was like genuinely touched. He says, no one's ever told me that. Steve says, well, there is a God in heaven who loves you. And he starts sharing the gospel. The pastors are still having their theological discussion, oblivious to what is happening. And Steve is literally leading the server to the Lord. The server prays. These pastors still didn't notice. The server goes away. I turned to the pastors and I said, did you just see what happened? Steve just led that server to the Lord. And this reminds me of the church a little bit. You know, we're having our discussions, our political debates. What do you think about this? It's time to lift up our eyes and look. The harvest is great, but the laborers are few. You know, you think one day I'd like to go in the mission field and cross the sea to tell people about Jesus. Hey, why don't you start by crossing the street? There are opportunities in front of you each and every day. We need to be looking for them.

0: 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Today's message here on A New Beginning, The Refreshing Power of Sharing Your Faith, Part 2. And there's more to come. And we want to make sure to extend that same invitation to you if you've never made a decision to come to the Lord. You can make your peace with God and know that your sins are forgiven and that you will go to heaven when this life is over. Pastor Greg, someone can enter into that kind of relationship today, can't they?
1: They can, and it's so simple. And I think because it's so simple, people think, oh, it can't be that easy. Well, look, Jesus did all the heavy lifting. He carried the cross for you. He died on that cross that he carried. This isn't about what you do. It's about what he's done. But here's what the Bible says. Whoever will call upon the name of the Lord will be saved. So let's just say that you're caught in a riptide out in the ocean and you need help and there's a lifeguard at the stand and they see you. You've got to call out to them and let them know you need saving. And the same is true when it comes to eternal life. Jesus is ready to save you. Will you call out to him? You say, well, okay, how do I do that? You do it through prayer. And prayer is just talking to God. So listen, I'd like to lead you in a simple prayer. And if you pray this prayer after me, I believe God will hear it and answer it, and Christ will come to live inside of you. Thousands of people have prayed a prayer like this over the years that we've been doing this radio broadcast and have seen their life change. There's no power or magic in a prayer. It's all about your commitment to Christ. But this is a way to call on the name of the Lord in this prayer. So if you want Jesus to come into your life and forgive you of your sin, if you want to know that you'll go to heaven when you die, if you want to fill that big hole in your heart, pray these words if you would. Lord Jesus, I know that I'm a sinner, but I know that you're the Savior who died on the cross for my sin. I am sorry for my sin and I turn from it now. And I choose to follow you from this moment forward. Be my Savior and my Lord. Be my God and my friend. Thanks for hearing this prayer and answering this prayer. In Jesus' name I pray. Amen. Listen, if you just prayed that prayer, I want you to know that God has heard you and has answered it. The Bible says, these things we write to you that believe on the name of the Son of God, that you may know that you have eternal life, that you may know. It's yours now. God has given it to you because it's the gift of eternal life through Jesus Christ, our Lord. Congratulations and welcome to the family of God.
0: Yeah, that's right. 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Well, Pastor Greg, we're making available a wonderful movie called A Great Awakening. It's the story of George Whitefield, who was an itinerant evangelist who preached the gospel throughout colonial America. Here's the movie's director, Joshua Enck.
2: He would ride in one of his missions trips to the colonies. He went 5,000 miles on horseback. Wow. From Georgia up to the New England states. He preached three times a day. He'd wake up at four in the morning and spend 2 hours with the Lord before he ever even got behind a pulpit. He built his own pulpit.
1: Yes.
2: You know, people don't do that for stardom or for ego. They do that because they have a broken heart for the lost, because he knew what it was like to be in the dark.
1: Yes.
2: And so I think that's where his power and love came from.
1: That's right.
2: He had firsthand experience with it.
0: So George Whitefield had a collapsible pulpit strapped to his horse. So, Pastor Greg, I've talked to the guys here at Harvest, and we've built you a collapsible pulpit for the top of your Yugo.
1: Yes, I can't wait to start using it. you know, that's an amazing thing. The guy traveled with his own pulpit because people were everywhere. He didn't need to preach in the confines of a church building. He could preach wherever he went. And in a way, Dave, we all have our own pulpit, if you will. Our pulpit is our platform. It's in our neighborhood. It's in our school campus. It's our workplace. It's our social media. You can take your pulpit, so to speak, and use it to talk about Jesus Christ wherever you go. And you're going to be inspired by this film that has been made about this prolific preacher, George Whitefield. Just as surely as George Washington is our founding father, the father of our country, as he's often called, and rightly so, George Whitefield, in many ways, is our spiritual founding father. Imagine that. Two Georges played a role in founding the United States of America. So find out more about the first George, George Whitefield, and his ministry, and the impact that it had in this film that's called A Great Awakening. You're thinking, oh, it's some boring documentary. I'm going to fall asleep. The opposite is true. This movie is dynamic, powerful performances, incredible music. It's just so well crafted. I love this film, and American history and spiritual history is going to come alive to you as you watch it. 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They're going to love it. 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
15: The last guy in the world who thought he was sincere, Saul, but he was so wrong. You'd think, oh, wait a minute, he's never going to accept Christ. He's the last guy in the world to become a Christian. But guess what? When God chooses someone like he does Saul of Tarsus, it's going to happen. This is why you don't want to give up on people.
16: Pastor Brett Metter, affirming the love of God is never ending.
15: Like, in your mind, who's the last person in the world of people you know that will ever become a Christian? Because can I just say, don't sell the Lord short.
16: Acts chapter 9 records one of the most dramatic conversions in all of Scripture. Saul, a fierce persecutor of Christians while on the road to Damascus, encountered the risen Jesus. As we observe the Lord confronting Saul's rebellion while extending his grace, Pastor Brett Metter says we're reminded how no one is beyond the reach of God's mercy in our study of today's Word.
15: Have you ever noticed how people can be so sincere, but they can also be sincerely wrong? In fact, sincerity and passion. Just because somebody's really passionate about something doesn't mean that it's correct. There's a lot of people that have been sincere, but sincerely wrong. We have maybe the champion of that in Acts chapter 9. Someone who's sincere, passionate, but sincerity plus passion does not equal correctness. And man, we got to see this story for what it is, and maybe a couple things we can sort of introspectively wonder, Lord, am I overly passionate about something that actually is just not even correct? This guy, his name, Saul of Tarsus. His new name is going to be Paul. His BC days name, before he was a Christian, was Saul of Tarsus. And that's kind of where we meet him. Let's take a look. It's Acts chapter 9, verse 1. And there it says, "And Saul, yet breathing out threatenings and slaughter against the disciples of the Lord, went unto the high priest and desired of him letters to Damascus, to the synagogues, that if he found any of this way, whether they were of men or women, he might bring them bound to Jerusalem." So this is kind of the setup we see here in verse 1 and 2. Saul, he's already kind of in the midst of persecution. The early church is already being scattered because they're actually killing Christians like they did Stephen. And they're actually imprisoning men and women, putting them in prison because they were Christians. And Paul is a leader of this. Verse 3, it says, "And as he journeyed, he came near Damascus, and suddenly there shined round about him a light from heaven, and he fell to the earth, and heard a voice saying unto him, Saul, Saul, why persecutest thou me? And he said, Who art thou, Lord? And the Lord said, I am Jesus, whom thou persecutest. It is hard for thee to kick against the pricks. And he, trembling and astonished, said, Lord, what wilt thou have me to do? A beam of light shines on him. He's knocked to the ground. We're going to see that his eyes are blinded for 3 days. This is going to be a big shakeup in Saul of Tarsus's life. So we see, you know, Jesus saying, you know, Saul, Saul, why persecutest thou me? And then, you know, Saul says, well, who art thou, Lord? He kind of knew, didn't he? He sort of knew that he was the Lord, but he wasn't like 100% sure. So he's like, who art thou, Lord? Is that you, Lord? This is that moment, I think, he started to think, was I wrong about this thing the whole time? Who art thou, Lord? Saul knew, even though he was asking. And then Jesus' response, what a heartbreaking thing. He says, I am Jesus, whom thou persecutest. Now, he says that, and then he says, it is hard for thee to kick against the pricks. If you have an NIV or an ESV, you'll notice there's a section there that I was reading from the King James that said, you know, I am Jesus, whom thou persecutest. It is hard for thee to kick against the pricks. If your Bible doesn't say that, it also doesn't have the verse in Acts chapter 8, verse 37. You're missing chapter 8, verse 37 in your previous chapter. And it has to do which manuscripts those translators used to translate the Bible. You know, there's different text manuscripts of the Bible they use to translate. Depending on which one, there's just little nuanced differences in some of those translations. Realize it's spoken elsewhere in the Bible. Let me just show you real quick before we move on from that. This is Acts 26, where Paul's retelling the story. Let's read it real quick. It says, whereupon, as I went to Damascus with authority and commission from the chief priest at midday, O king. This is Paul talking about this to Herod Agrippa. So he's talking to a king. He says, I was at midday, O king, saw in the way a light from heaven above the brightness of the sun shining round about me and them which journeyed with me. And when we were all fallen to the earth, I heard a voice speaking unto me, saying in the Hebrew tongue, Saul, Saul, why persecutest thou me? It is hard for thee to kick against the pricks. And that's in your NIV and your ESV as well, in Acts 26, 12 through 14. See, the point that I'm making is, no sweat. It's there in your Bible. Whether the scribes added it to Acts chapter 9, or if the older text didn't have it for some reason, we don't need to worry, because it doesn't change theology or doctrine or anything like that. Back to Acts chapter 9, you might be missing that line. Now, the next thing we have to do is, what in the world does that line mean? It is hard for thee to kick against the pricks. Some of you Johnny Cash fans are like, yeah, that's a Johnny Cash song. It is, but he got it from right here in the Bible. Where did Johnny Cash get that? Acts chapter 9 or Acts chapter 24. It's hard for thee to kick against the pricks. What's he talking about? He's talking about his own life, Johnny Cash was, because he did that. What does it mean? Well, if you're looking at an old ancient drawing of oxen and a guy plowing in the dirt, and you'll notice he's got a long stick. We would call that, maybe more modern, we'd call it an ox goad. But in Bible times, they called that a prick, because it had a prickly needle, you know, pointy part at the end, and they would sort of poke the oxen in the rear end to make sure that they would move forward if they were being stubborn, or if they were wanting to go off course, they would sort of nudge them with a stick, and if they just kept going, then they'd just give it a little poke in the rear, and then the ox, if they were really stubborn, they'd start kicking against the goads. And this is an idiom that Jesus is using. Paul, you're a stubborn ox, man. Don't you see how hard it is to do what you're doing? You're doing something that's hard, and you're trying to be holy, and you're trying to do all this stuff, but you're actually kicking against my prodding to move you in the right direction, and you're kicking against that wall. It's hard for you to kick against the pricks. Now, can I just say, some of you have lived that life. Johnny Cash lived that life. That's why he sang about that. He kicked against the Lord. He lived a rebel life, and you can see that in his story. But eventually he came to know Christ, like Saul of Tarsus. Some of you had that story where you kicked against the Lord and you felt the pain of that. And, you know, living the life of a sinner was hard, but eventually you repented and you came to Christ and you realized, oh man, Jesus really is the way. This is where Paul is going to have to learn this. Don't forget what Proverbs 13:15 declares. It says, good understanding giveth favor, but the way of the transgressor is hard. Maybe some of you right now, you're still kicking against the goads. I hope that's not you. But maybe your life, it's not really what you hoped it'd be. Maybe things aren't as fun and happy as you thought living in your life and your style. But your grandma's been praying for you for years. Maybe some of you are here because mom dragged you to church. But you're kicking against the Lord, and you're kicking against the Holy Spirit that's been tapping you on the shoulder for years. But you're just like, yeah, I don't want Christianity. The church is full of hypocrites. Or you got your excuses. You got all your, well, I don't understand. Did Adam have a belly button? Or why does man have a tailbone? Or like you know, all those questions atheists like to, you know, rattle around. And by the way, there's answers, I think, to all that stuff. But that's really not the issue, is it? The issue really is you're just being stubborn and you don't want to go with your mom's plan of becoming a Christian or your grandma's prayers. Or you're just being stubborn because you think, I've got too many questions. But you know in your heart there's a stir. I'll just tell you what that is. That's the Holy Spirit tapping you on the shoulder that's saying you must be born again. You got to come by faith and believe. And then you can answer all those questions till you're blue in the face, because there's always going to be questions. But once you accept Christ, repent of your sins, man, you will see that the Lord is true and right and good, even as Paul is about to do here. Or you can choose the hard way and be the way of the transgressor, the sinner. That's hard. It's just harder. And so, you know, here in Acts chapter 9, we see Saul, who is kicking against the Lord, and the Lord knocks him down, blinds him. Like, this is how radical it has to be to get Paul to be converted. And so he says, it's hard for you, Paul. This is why it's hard for you. You're kicking against my prodding to get you on the right path. So he says, what should I do? In fact, let's keep reading there in verse 6. He, trembling, astonished, said, Lord, what wilt thou have me to do? And the Lord said unto him, arise and go into the city, and it shall be told thee what thou must do. Don't you love how God doesn't give very clear instructions? Remember with Philip? Just go to the desert and I'll tell you what to do when you get there. Same thing here. Go to the city and I'll tell you. It's like Jesus' response to, what must I do, Lord? The response was, go and find out. Go to the city of Damascus and I'll lead you when you get there. This is pretty cool. But it says in verse 7, and the men which journeyed with him stood speechless, hearing a voice, but seeing no man. So the guys didn't see anybody there, but they heard the voice. Implication, I wonder, it seems that maybe Paul, or I should say Saul of Tarsus, saw Jesus, maybe an incarnation of Jesus in his resurrected form again, maybe. We don't know for sure, but it does seem like the men didn't see it, but they did hear it. So it makes us understand Saul wasn't hallucinating, but this is just what happened. So the others heard the voice, and so what happens? Verse 8, and Saul arose from the earth. And when his eyes were opened, he saw no man, but they led him by the hand and brought him to Damascus. And he was 3 days without sight, and neither did he eat or drink. Man, he's a little traumatized here, wouldn't you say? He's not eating, he's not drinking, he's blind, and he's, you know, here's this powerful man that's going around arresting people and putting him in prison and even killing people, and now he's being led like a child. Because he's blind and he has to be led by the hand to go somewhere. And he's just saying, I'm not eating, I'm not drinking. What is he doing? Well, we're going to see that he's praying. But also the Lord was going to use those 3 days to do a work. Is Saul of Tarsus saved yet? Where did Saul actually officially accept Christ and become a believer? I'm not sure that's happened yet in our story. I'll show you where I think it does happen. But there's something you should know about this 3 days if you're a Bible student. There's a lot of 3 day things in the Bible. Let me just give you a couple. Jonah was in the belly of a big fish for 3 days. Jesus was in the tomb 3 days and rose on the third day. This is kind of a thing in the Bible, 3 days. And it often, you know, speaks from death to life or even rebirth. In the 3 days, here we see Saul with blindness and deprivation of food and water. It would only be after 3 days of sort of, if you would, dying to himself, losing the Saul of Tarsus. You gotta get the Saul of Tarsus to find out, to find the Paul the Apostle. And it took 3 days of sort of brokenness, no eating, and I think he's seeking the Lord. In fact, we see this in verse 10. And there was a certain disciple at Damascus named Ananias, and to him said the Lord in a vision, Ananias. And he said, behold, I am here, Lord. And the Lord said unto him, arise, go to the street, which is called Straight, and inquire in the house of Judas for one called Saul of Tarsus. For behold, he prayeth. Now pause for a second. There's a few things that I love about this section. First of all, notice where he go to Straight Street in Damascus. The reason I think that's interesting, did you know that that street is still there in Damascus to this day? There's still Straight Street. The same street from 2,000 years ago. I love how the Bible comes to life when you go to the Middle East and you see these literal places that are talked about in the scriptures. So he's supposed to go there and he's supposed to go to a guy named Judas, go to his house. Now, this is just funny. Maybe I'm weird, but I find it interesting. The three names in the story, we've got Saul, we got Ananias, and we got Judas. If you're thinking about it, they're not really great names. I mean, historically, in the Bible. Saul was the first king of Israel. Loser. Man, Saul was a loser. He was wacko, tried to kill David, and then he went nuts, and then he went and saw the witch at Endor and did a bunch of necromancy things, and eventually got slaughtered on the mountains of Gilboa, whether he committed suicide or whatever, it's a questionable thing, but his body ends up being hung on the walls of Bethshean where the birds pick off his flesh. Like, it's not a great thing. The Jews weren't like, yay, Saul, he's our king, man. That was like a black eye on their history, Saul. That's Saul. Ananias, in even recent history, what happened to him? Remember, he's the guy that went in and said he gave all his money and he kicked over dead and they hauled him out and buried him outside of the church. That happened early in the book of Acts. Judas, enough said. It's like none of you are naming your child Adolf right now, you know, and nobody's doing that because there's an association with the word. Well, in the same way, I find it interesting in this very redemptive story, you got these names that actually go back to some really dark history. And this sort of reminds me of just the redemption and the work of God. It reminds me of 2 Corinthians 5:17. Therefore, if any man be in Christ, he is a new creature. Old things are passed away. Behold, all things become new. And I see sort of redemption. Here's Judas, who for some reason opens his house for Saul of Tarsus. And this guy Judas, like, who's going to open their house to a slaughtering, murderous hater of Christians? Well, Judas opens his house to Saul. And in Ananias, he's not a bishop or an elder. He's not a deacon in the church. He's not a pastor. He's just some dude in Damascus. And the Lord says, I'm going to use you, Ananias. You need to go and meet Saul of Tarsus. Now, back to the story. What was Ananias' response to this? I love his honest response in verse 13. Then Ananias answered, Lord, I have heard by many of this man how much evil he hath done to thy saints at Jerusalem. And here he hath authority from the chief priest to bind all that call on thy name. Man, he just says, Lord, you want me to go see this Saul of Tarsus? Just a reminder, Lord, he's a bad dude. But look at verse 15. But the Lord said unto him, go thy way, for he is a chosen vessel unto me to bear my name before the Gentiles and kings and the children of Israel. For I will show him how great things he must suffer for my name's sake. So God confirms and says, get up and go and see this guy. Don't worry, he's my man, Saul. Even though he's a murderous, horrible dude, I'm going to transform him, and he's going to speak before kings. And if you know the story of Paul the Apostle, he did just that. He'd speak before Caesar, Nero, emperor in Rome. Like, this is quite a moment in history. And so verse 17, how does Ananias do it? Does he go with fear and trepidation? Is he going to be a little leery of this guy, Saul of Tarsus? Check this out, verse 17. And Ananias went his way and entered into the house, and putting his hands on him said, Brother Saul, the Lord, even Jesus, that appeared unto thee in the way as thou camest, has sent me that thou mightest receive thy sight and be filled with the Holy Ghost. Don't you love Ananias? I appreciate him for just coming in, even after saying, Lord, I'm a little nervous about this guy. Is this going to be okay? The Lord says, go, I got this. He's going to be a great tool in my toolbox. You just got to go and do what you're called to do. So he goes in and if I were Ananias, I'd be tempted to kind of walk in, look around the corner and say, where is the dude? Saul of Tarsus. And there he is standing in the middle. I say, you're Saul, right? Yeah. Tell me what you think about Jesus. Like, what's your views on Christianity at this point? Like I'd be tempted to do a little probing before I was like, but I love it. Ananias comes walking in, puts his arm around him and says, Brother Saul. That's bold. You got to love Ananias for that. And by the way, I think that's how we should be toward people who are on the verge of accepting Christ. We need to come and be loving and kind and big-hearted and not fearful. One of the big mistakes churches do is while the world is looking into the church saying, full of sinners and hypocrites. But one of the reasons I think we get that reputation is because we in the church look out, and when somebody comes into our church that doesn't look like us or act like us, we're like, oh, a sinner. So we've seen a lot of strange stuff coming here, but a lot of neat people getting saved. And hopefully Athey Creek gets the big arm around and, hey, brother, come on in. Welcome to the church. We've seen it. We've had Gypsy Jokers Motorcycle Club come in and sit down and line up. We want people to come and hear the gospel. And you remember, you can't clean the fish before you catch them. You got to remember that. And sometimes the church does a really bad thing when we sort of look down our sanctimonious noses at people. I love Ananias. He just comes, wraps his arm around the murdering, persecuting Saul of Tarsus and says, hey, brother, come on in. And I'm here just like the dream told you, and we're going to get you baptized and filled with the Holy Ghost. You just got to love this. In fact, it goes on in verse 19. It says, and when he had received meat, he was strengthened. I love that. That's a life verse for me right there. When he received meat, he was strengthened. Then was Saul certain days with the disciples which were at Damascus. Man, can you imagine the Christians at Damascus and they're hanging out with the persecutor Saul of Tarsus for 3 days just chilling? It's hard to even imagine that, but let's just pretend that Kim Jong-un showed up to church, the leader of North Korea. You know, and he just comes walking up with his security or whatever and sits down right in the front row. What would you think about that? Like, he's a murderous dictator. Why is he here in our church? But what happens if he accepts Christ and becomes a Christian? And then we're just hanging out with Kim Jong-un for a while. You'd be like, that'd be weird. That's kind of the equivalent. You got this leader from Jerusalem who's slaughtering people and putting them in prison. And now they're all chilling, hanging out with Saul of Tarsus. What a shocker. And this is really as far as I'd like to take the story, but I think it leaves us with a few questions that are important. First of all, are there people that you think there's no way in the world they would ever accept Christ? Like, in your mind, who's the last person in the world of people you know that will ever become a Christian? Because can I just say, don't sell the Lord short. I have to admit, in my lifetime, I've seen people that I would have said, never, that person's never going to become a Christian. They're the farthest thing from a Christian I would ever imagine. And I have to say, over the years, I've watched the Lord do works in people's lives where even those people have accepted Christ. This is why you don't want to stop sharing the love of Christ with people. This is why you don't want to give up on people. The last guy in the world who thought he was sincere, the persecutor, Saul, he was passionate. But he was so wrong. And so wrong was he, you'd think, oh, wait a minute, he's never going to accept Christ. He's the last guy in the world to become a Christian. But guess what? When God chooses someone like he does Saul of Tarsus, it's going to happen. And who's he going to use? Are you the Ananias in the story that needs to be open-hearted and say, I'm going to just keep lovingly saying, come on in, brother, and accept Christ and be the person that's the tool that God uses? Or the second person, maybe you're the Saul of Tarsus. Maybe you're the one who's like, yeah, I don't know if I ever want to become a Christian. And maybe you're just here and your grandma dragged you to church or whatever, like we talked about earlier. But maybe it's time to realize God has you here for a reason. Even as, I like how Jesus says this in his word, he says, don't worry about this guy, for he's a chosen vessel to me, to bear my name before the Gentiles, before kings and the children of Israel. I wonder if some of you are chosen by God, you just don't know it yet. And your life's been troubled. You've been kicking against the goads and then realizing, man, this isn't working out very well for me. Maybe it's time for you to repent of your sin and accept the work of Christ, that Jesus died on the cross for your sins, rose from the grave, and then see what happens. Can I just say, it's true, like the Lord said to Ananias, this guy Saul, he's going to get saved, and his life's going to get even harder. Like, just because you become a Christian doesn't mean your life's going to be easy or perfect. But it does mean you're headed for heaven, eternal life in Christ, and man, your life will have meaning and it'll change. It might not be easy, but it's going to be way easier than kicking against the goads or the kicking against the pricks, as it's called there in the Bible. This is a great day to just say, okay, I'm going to be transformed by Jesus and the cross. This is where you do that. This is why you're here. If you're not a Christian, there's a reason I think God has you here today.
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15: I wonder if there might be some of you here that would say, I need to accept Christ. I need to repent of my sins. I've gone too long and too hard against the Lord. And maybe you don't have all the answers that you want to have intellectually, biologically, evolutionary, or whatever issues you might have. But that's not really the issue here. We're talking about, do you believe that Jesus died for your sins, rose from the grave? And if you accept that and repent of your sins, the Bible says you'll be saved. If you'd like to accept that and confess that in faith, let's pray together. Dear Father in heaven, I believe in your Son Jesus, that he died on the cross for my sins, that he rose up from the grave, and that I'm forgiven. Help me to walk with you. Thank you for saving me. In the name of Jesus Christ, amen.
16: 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Well, we're so glad you joined us today. Next time, Pastor Brett will continue another verse-by-verse study looking at the Acts of the Apostles. Today's Word with Pastor Brett Metter is an outreach of Athey Creek Church in Westland, Oregon.
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20: With SRN News, I'm Jason Walker. President Trump, having governors and electricity companies join a pledge aimed at shielding consumers from higher utility bills because of data centers. The move highlights the controversy surrounding the AI development before the November midterms come up. The government has withdrawn subpoenas that would have compelled three New York Times reporters to testify about their sources for articles about President Trump's new Air Force One jet from Qatar. Those withdrawals followed a remarkable back and forth day in court between a very irritated judge and government attorneys. Ford and Chinese company Geely Auto have announced plans to jointly manufacture, quote, low-emission vehicles at Ford's plant in Spain. SRN News.
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21: In 1862, Abraham Lincoln signed the Morrill Act, helping states create colleges focused on agriculture, mechanics, science, and practical education. The principle was not centralized control, it was opportunity. Lincoln's Morrill Act reminds us that America can support education without surrendering education to Washington. Why did it matter? Because a free nation needs citizens equipped to work, build, steward, and govern themselves. Scripture gives work a sacred weight. In Genesis, God placed man in the garden to work it and to keep it. Proverbs honors the one who works his land. Paul warns against idleness and calls believers to earn their bread. Why does that still matter today? Because education should form capable people under God, not dependent subjects under bureaucracy.
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0: When you read the apocalyptic visions in the book of Daniel, do they alarm you? Do they make you anxious? If so, you're in good company. Daniel himself was confused and terrified by what he saw. But we can take heart. And today on Truth for Life, Alistair Begg explains why believers can be comforted. Let's open our Bibles to Daniel chapter 8.
1: I confess that in these studies, in my own personal study, I have derived significant encouragement from the reaction of Daniel to the visions he records. Look at how chapter 7 ended for us. It ended with Daniel looking pale, feeling alarmed, and keeping his thoughts to himself after he had gone through the process. You say, well, how did he do in chapter 8? Well, look at the end of chapter 8. And I, Daniel, was appalled. I was overcome. I took to my bed for a wee while, and I didn't understand the vision. Well, I find that wonderfully encouraging, because there's a couple of times this week where I've just gone to my bed as well. And my wife can testify to that. My desk is sitting there. It's got paper all over it, and the odd Bible here and there. And she says, are you just going to leave it like that? I said, yes. What else can I do? I don't understand any better than 3 hours ago. So I just took to my bed, covered my head with a blanket, and said, I'll try it again in the morning. Well, that's apparently what Daniel was doing. And if it is daunting to try and teach it and understand it, it's nothing compared to the burden that was laid upon Daniel in order to proclaim it. Because what you have here is Daniel, who is aware of the

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2: Of the overarching whole that has been provided there in chapter 7. And it will help you if you keep that in mind. He sees himself in Susa. In other words, in this vision, he finds himself somewhere other than he is. He's not in Susa. Susa was 220 miles east of Babylon, 150 miles north of the Persian Gulf, in what is today southwestern Iran. All right? So Daniel, 5 centuries before Christ, has this vision, and in his vision, that's where he is. Susa was a strategic place, the winter residence of the Persian kings and the administrative capital of the empire under Darius. And it is in that context, you will notice, that he sees. And the emphasis here on seeing is obvious. Verse 2, and I saw in the vision. And when I saw, and I saw in the vision. Verse 3, and I raised my eyes, and I saw, and behold. And verse 4, and I saw the ram charging. You say, well, why are you making a fuss about this? Well, I'm not actually making a fuss about it, but I want to reinforce for us again that when we read our Bibles and we deal with it in the genre of the text, the way in which the scripture is given to us, this particular apocalyptic material is provided in such a way that we are supposed to, in reading it, in taking it to ourselves, we are supposed to be brought underneath the jurisdiction of the text, in the sense that it calls for us to see, right? It calls for us to see, it actually calls for us to hear, and it calls for us, if you like, to feel the sense of the impact. In other words, it is a different way of describing things. It is a descriptive methodology for taking us into the realm of the indescribable. And that's why you have these dramatic pictures which are provided. Now, we quoted from Chesterton before, but only the end of the poem. I went to look for the rest of the poem, and it's even better with the first part. Remember, Chesterton, writing in the foreword of a children's book, put this poem there. This is the sort of book we like, for you and I are very small, with pictures stuck in anyhow and hardly any words at all. You will not understand a word of all the words, including mine. Never you trouble. You can see, and all directness is divine. Stand up and keep your childishness. Read all the pedants, screeds, and strictures. But don't believe in anything that can't be told in colored pictures. Right? So I have said to you that I think I can probably do better through in the children's wing with Daniel 8 than I can do with some of us in here, because we will not allow the text to do what the text is there to do, to cause us, first of all, to see, to hear, to get underneath the weight of it. Some of you, and I mentioned this in passing, but some of you have never really been able to deal with the apocalyptic passages because you never got the picture. Because you've fiddled around with inconsequential, inexplicable details, thereby missing it entirely. Well, I don't know how far we'll get this morning, but we'll get as far as we can. And we'll notice, first of all, that there was a ram and it had 2 horns. I raised my eyes and saw, and behold, a ram standing on the bank of the canal, and it had 2 horns, and both horns were high, but one was higher than the other, and the higher one came up last. Well, if you've been tracking, you say to yourself, I think we've had an inkling of this before. We had that creature where it was leaning on the one side was higher than the other. That's exactly right. And

0: one horn, the one that comes out latter, is seen higher than the other, the kingdom of Medo-Persia, where eventually Persia supersedes the Medo part of it and triumphs in this immense way, so that Persia rules. You say, well, where'd you get that from? Well, verse 20. As for the ram that you saw with the two horns, these are the kings of Media-Persia. So you don't have to be a genius. You just have to read your Bible. All right? Now, the ram represents this empire. The higher part of the horn representing the dominance of Persia. And I saw the ram charging westward, northward, and southward. You read of the story of history, and you find that these are the movements of the Persians as they conquered in their day. They were apparently invincible. No beast could stand before him. There was no one who could rescue from his power. He did as he pleased, and he became very great. All right? So, verse 4 covers a tremendous chunk of time and a significant amount of geography. But the details of it are not provided for us there because we don't need them. This is where the empire went. This is how the empire conceived of itself. This is the way in which it dominated the then known world. He had seen the collapse of the Babylonian Empire. It was a done deal. And God had pulled back for Daniel a little part of the curtain to give him a glimpse of the purposes of God. So, verse 4 ends with a picture of invincibility, of a sort of unfettered greatness. But verse 5 begins, as I was thinking about this, as I was giving it some thought, there appeared in my vision a male goat, actually literally a hairy goat, from the west came across the face of the whole earth, and it was as if it never even touched the ground in its movement. And the goat had a conspicuous horn between his eyes. Now, what is this? Well, verse 21 will help you. And the goat is the king of Greece, and the great horn between his eyes is the first king. In other words, is a reference to Alexander the Great. History records it. Incidentally, prophecy in the Bible is not always future for us when we read the Bible. This prophecy was future for Daniel, but it's history for us. Right? But that's not a surprise, because Isaiah 53 was future for Isaiah, but it is history for us who, in the person of the Lord Jesus, have been introduced to the one who is the suffering servant. In the same way that the prophecy of Isaiah concerning a virgin who will conceive and bring forth a son is future for Isaiah, it is history for us. And in this, we find that Daniel has been given an insight into what awaits those who are going to come after him. We then are able to read it with the ability of hindsight and put together some of the pieces that were inexplicable to those who were in the middle of it. It is, incidentally, a testimony to the truthfulness of the Bible. Can God, 5 centuries out, make these kind of predictions and be true? Did God actually give to Daniel a revelation that Daniel could not actually fully get his head around that was going to prove the reality that it did? The answer is yes. In fact, this is one of the evidences of the fact that the Bible is true, that which is prophesied comes to fruition. But those who deny the Bible and deny God come to chapter 8 and say, this can't happen. God can't do this. Therefore, what we have in chapter 8 is material that was written after the events that are described. Otherwise, nobody could ever describe them. You see the difference between bowing down underneath the authority of God's word as provided and setting ourselves up as an authority over God's word to determine what can and cannot be, what happened and what didn't happen. And this male goat with the conspicuous horn came to the ram with the two horns, which he had seen standing on the bank of the canal, and he ran at him in his powerful wrath. This is what I'm saying to you, that you've got to get underneath this. I don't think you can read this and go, oh, that's very interesting. You kind of read it and you go, oh, God, I'm glad I wasn't there for that. You've seen it on National Geographic when these things go at each other. Or you've even been in a field somewhere and you've seen it actually happen. And the way in which they just go at each other. I mean, you recoil from it. You can hear the noise almost, can't you, of these horns going at one another, hitting one another. You're supposed to. I mean, why should Daniel be the only one who's appalled and freaked out and have to go to his bed? You're supposed to sit here and go, oh, that's very interesting. No, you're supposed to go, whoa, that's amazing. The kingdoms of the world clashing against one another, one superseding the other, one to rise up invincible, the power of the great king or whoever it is, and then eventually history comes around and he's gone. You see, only God's kingdom is an everlasting kingdom. Only God's majesty is untrammeled majesty. Man as man continues to believe, we will fix it, we will get it right, and so on. But no, look how the mighty are fallen. The ram, who at the end of chapter 4 was apparently invincible, the Persian Empire, nobody could rescue from the power of the Persian Empire. The king did as exactly as he pleased in verse 4. But now we find that the same ram had no power to stand before the goat. The goat cast him to the ground. The goat trampled on him. And there was no one who could rescue from his power. And the goat became exceedingly great. Oh, you see, Alexander's victories are recorded well in history. Some of us had to try and study it in history. And the story here of Alexander's movements, you see, it was almost as if his feet never touched the ground. When you read the conquests of Alexander, you realize that to that point in history, nobody had been as amazingly and dramatically and quickly victorious as Alexander had been. Within a decade, when he was still in his 20s, he ruled the world. By the time he was 26, he had won these amazing battles in his 20s. And you can find them recorded. One of them, at the Granicus River in 334 BC, Alexander takes 35,000 of his troops and he goes against the Persian Empire, 100,000 footmen and 10,000 horsemen. And Alexander's forces killed 20,000 of the opposition to the loss of only 100 Greek soldiers. That was then in turn followed by two amazing victories that established his territory and said, Alexander is just absolutely on top of the world, looking down on creation. He was a hero at 29. He was dead at 33. And the story of his death is a reminder of the fact that he ends in utter humiliation. You see, we're slow to pay attention to this, aren't we? As for man, his days are like grass, and the glory of man is like the flower of the field. The grass withers and the flower falls. The wind blows over his place and he remembers it no more. Because you see, it is the Ancient of Days, God himself in chapter 7, who, says Isaiah, brings princes to nothing and makes the rulers of the earth as emptiness. Scarcely are they planted, scarcely sown, scarcely has their stem taken root in the earth when he blows on them and they wither and the tempest carries them off like stubble. So Alexander, at the height of his confident, self-proclaimed magnificence, is reduced to a state of utter humiliation, and portents and tales of intrigue and poison surround his death. Apparently, they found him dead in the palace of Nebuchadnezzar in Babylon. And he, who is the great man of the day, is then replaced. The great goat became exceedingly great, but when he was strong, the great horn was broken. It's a story of history. It's the story of the Bible, actually. It's the story of the fact that God doesn't give his glory to anybody else. It doesn't matter if you're a politician or a pastor. He doesn't share it. Why would he share it? He's God. You see, the seeds of Alexander's demise were grounded in the fact that he was so phenomenally great. But he believed that his magnificence was all of his own. And the great horn, when the great goat, when he was strong, the great horn was broken, and instead there came up four conspicuous horns. Now, we'll have to come back to this. Let me finish in this way. Read history, and you know that when Alexander the Great died, there were four generals that took over under him, managing all of the stuff that he had been lord over. Cassander, who ruled over Macedonia and Greece. Lysimachus, over Thrace and Asia Minor. Seleucus, over Syria and Mesopotamia. And Ptolemy, remember the Ptolemies, over Egypt. And out of the four, out of one of them, verse 9, and history records this as well, came a little horn, which grew exceedingly great. Some of you are going, oh good, we're back on familiar territory. We remember the little horn from chapter 7. Well, I got bad news for you. This is a different little horn. In chapter 7, the little horn represents the Antichrist. In chapter 8, the little horn represents Antiochus Epiphanes, who embodies all the characteristics of man's rebellion against God. And once again, this little horn grows exceedingly great and goes to amazing extent in opposition to God and his people. And to that we will have to come back. So how can we stop? Well, you just stop. But I mean, how can I end this just now, as it were, prematurely? Let me tell you what I wrote down for myself. I reminded myself that this vision is given to Daniel to forewarn Israel about a period of severe persecution, which is going to come in the future, and to assure them that their sovereign God will limit the days of persecution and destroy the persecutor. That's what is conveyed in this vision. That's why Daniel writes it down, so that when all of this unfolds, the people will be enabled to say, but wait a minute, this is exactly what God said would happen. Don't you think that that is pretty similar to the way in which Jesus prepared his disciples as well? I have said all these things to you to keep you from falling away. They will put you out of the synagogues. The time is coming when whoever kills you will think he's offering a service to God. And they will do these things because they haven't known the Father or me. But I have said these things to you that when their hour comes, you may remember that I have told them to you. So God is doing the exact same thing now, all of these periods of time before the coming of the Lord Jesus. And the function of chapter 8, the function of the whole section, is not for our calendar, but for our comfort. That's number one. It's not for my calendar, it's for my comfort. So if I go calendar, I miss why it's there. Secondly, God knows what's up. I was at a black church in Jacksonville this week, and many of the brothers said to me, hey man, what's up? What's up? And I said, you know, God knows what's up. Also, God is at work behind the scenes. Therefore, stay steady, be prepared, and it's not over until it's over. And it's not over. And the reason it's in here is so that we might understand that the God who looked after his rebellious children 5 centuries BC is the same faithful, sovereign God that will look after his rebellious children 21 AD. Take heart.
1: 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That is Alistair Begg with an assuring reminder of God's sovereign power over all things and his providential care for his people in all circumstances. 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
7: Hi, I'm Johnny Erickson Tata. 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When his mother Lorraine takes Luke out in public, she's always tense, always nervous. 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What if something sets him off at the restaurant and he goes ballistics? Lorraine constantly worries that her son might do or say something not only inappropriate, but harmful. 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Before the first day was over, Natalie said the obvious, "Mom, we do not have to be stressed here." Lorraine could not get over how our volunteers cared for her son and served with such joy. 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
8: 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You've heard it for years. It's easier to steer a moving car. Just get the car rolling, you can finally push into the filling station to get the gas. But at a dead standstill, it's hard to get that thing going. So it is with people. If you're not moving at all, it's hard to respond to the gentle prodding of the Spirit to realign, change direction, and move on with your life. Think of what you might be missing out on by sitting inert on the sidelines. As Henry Blackaby says so well, find out what God is doing and go there.
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12: No matter what's going on, God will turn it all out for your good, no matter what, because here's what he says. He says in Romans 8:28, God is engineering our circumstances for our good and his glory. It may be terrible circumstances. God will turn it for your good. If you're willing to acknowledge you have responsibility, determined to get to the root cause, seek godly counsel and follow that godly counsel, surrender yourself entirely and completely to God and trust him.
13: Does it ever feel like something's blocking you from experiencing God's love or love from anyone? That can happen when we allow faulty attitudes to creep into our thinking. The good news is that you'll hear on In Touch, the teaching ministry of Dr. Charles Stanley, that Jesus offers release from these harmful perspectives. 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
12: One of the tragedies of broken relationships is that oftentimes people will look in the wrong places to find the cause or the solution. Well, that's what I want to talk about in this message entitled Love's Hidden Enemy. And I want you to turn, if you will, to 1 Corinthians chapter 13. And you'll recall that this is the chapter that Paul sandwiched between a message about spiritual gifts and a message about tongues. And he describes for us in this passage, in the 13th chapter of 1 Corinthians, what love is all about. Then beginning in verse 4, he talks about what love does, how it acts. He talks about the power of love to make it possible for a person to wait and to be kind and all the things that he describes here. Then he comes down to verse 11 and he says something very interesting. He says, "When I was a child, I used to speak as a child, think as a child, reason as a child, but when I became a man, I did away with childish things." Paul said, when I grew up, those things that were childish that fit my childhood and didn't fit my adulthood, he said, I put those things away. Now, when Paul said, I did away with childish things, in that phrase, I believe the Apostle Paul has given to us the hidden enemy of loving relationships. So what I would like to do, first of all, is to identify one of those, at least a section of what I believe is one of those hidden enemies of love. Now, the real problem is that when we only look at the surface issues, we will never discover what the real problem is, and the tension and the stress and the heartache and the pain and the hurt will just keep on going on until finally there's a severing of relationships. And so Paul said in this passage, he said, now when I was a child, I thought like a child thinks. I spoke like a child speaks. I communicated in that way. He says, I reasoned like a child reasons. He says, but now when I grew up, what happened was, he said, I put away things that do not fit where I am now. As long as you and I look at the surface issues in our relationships with people, as long as we look at the surface issues and don't get to the root, we're just going to keep picking fruit and keep pointing the fruit, and the fruit may get smelly and rotten, and we may cut it off, but it'll just grow back. And so when Paul said, I put away childish things, I believe that the hidden enemy of loving relationships is wrapped up in that phrase, childish things. Now, I don't mean by that necessarily the way we act as a child or things that we would naturally normally do as children, but I believe it sums up what Paul is referring to. Now, when we think about childish ways, I want us to think in terms of what became a part of our thinking and our ways of life when we were children. So we each had this grid system in our mind. All the things we heard, all the things we experienced, all the things that we saw, the very environment in which you and I grew up became a part of our reasoning and thinking of things, so that ever since you and I were children, we have interpreted all of life. We've looked at things, reasoned, and we have evaluated and responded on the basis of those interpretations which have been highly influenced by those childish ways we were given, we received, we learned, we were taught. We didn't ask for them. They were just given to us. That's where we grew up. And so they have affected our life. And so when a person says, well, you know, my past doesn't affect me, I want to show you why it does. And this is why I say those childish ways are the hidden enemies of our loving relationships. For example, and let's just look at some of them and then relate them. One of those childish ways that we came into life with, some people did, was this. It said something like this, and that is, my acceptance is based on my performance. And so therefore, your parents either acted in such a way or treated you in such a way that made you realize that if you were going to get their acceptance and you were going to get their love, you had to perform a certain way. And so you came into life having to perform and maybe develop some perfectionism, and so you built into your life this standard. And you related this to no matter where you are, whether it's your occupation, your relationships with other people. And so one of those messages that you got on your grid system is, if I'm going to be accepted, I have to perform, I have to measure up. And the tragedy is, what we do is, no matter what we hear, we sort of set the standard. And of course, our standard is always an impossible one because nobody's perfect. And so we make all kind of mistakes in life and we berate ourselves and beat ourselves over the head with it. Another one of those messages we got in our grid system is this. If you want God to love you, you have to watch your behavior because God's love for you is determined by your behavior. Now, sometimes we were taught that by parents in order to manipulate us to behave them out of fear of God. And so it may be that you went to a church and very early in life, some pastor, when you were about 6 or 7 or 8 years of age, he looked 12 feet tall, just like Moses. And so therefore, whatever he said was straight from God. And he said, if you want God to love you, then you must do a certain thing. And he listed you all these things. You must read your Bible and pray and come to church every time the door is open and give your money, or else God's judgment is going to fall upon you. He may not have said it in that way, but the message you got was, goodness, if God's going to love me, I've got to do certain things. And if I don't, then I'm not sure he'll ever love me. Now, we could just go on all morning talking about all the things that get into people's grid system. Now, no one asks for those things. We pick them up by what we see, by what we hear, or by what we're taught. And it can be by parents, it can be by friends, it can be by teachers, or whatever it might be. Now, what I want us to see is this, that oftentimes those are the hidden, real deep-seated root issues in our life that we don't look at. So what do? We look at what Paul talked about. We looked at this whole idea that here's somebody who's impatient, jealous, unkind, arrogant, prideful, egotistical, boastful, got to be number one, got to have first place, real touchy, I got to please them. When they're not feeling right, don't get anywhere close because, I mean, you're going to have an explosion all over you. And so these are the issues, and we think that's the problem in this marriage. That's the problem in this relationship. That's the problem with the people I work with. They come to work all bent out of shape, and so that's what messes up the relationship. None of those are the issue. The issue are root causes. Now, I'm not saying those things are not factors. I'm simply saying that in order to deal with the real problem, we have to get back to the childish things in our life that we're not even aware of oftentimes. And Paul said, when I grew up, he said, when I became a man, I put them away. I rendered them inoperative so that no matter what the root is, it can be dealt with successfully in a person's life. So let's look to see for a moment if these things have any kind of relationship and how they do to our relationships with others. Now, for example, here's a person who says, well, on my grid system, here's what I heard. My acceptance is based on my performance. And so what do? They just try extra, extra hard to please the other person. And no matter how hard they please the other person, they're not sure they're accepted because while they do accept them, their standard is so high and they raise their own standard. What are they suspecting? They're suspecting, you know, I'm not sure that they really believe what they say about me. I'm not sure he really believes what he says or she believes what he says because I'm doing my best, but, you know, I'm not perfect and I know I'm not perfect. And what happens? Sometimes a person gets bent all out of shape because they've raised their own standard so high they can't live up to it. So what do they do? do? They become angry with themselves, irritated with themselves, and what do? All of a sudden, they begin to dump it on the other person, and of course, the other person becomes the culprit, and the real basic problem is they can't live up to their own standard because what they heard and what's on their grid system is, in order for me to be accepted, I've got to measure up, and I think I've reached the top, and that's as far as I can go, and I still can't do it. So what happens? That bit of anger becomes very explosive. And so what happens? Then you've got tension and stress and conflict in the relationship. The person who comes into a relationship believing that the only way to please God is to behave a certain way, and if you don't, God doesn't love you. Then what happens? Here the relationship is coming along, and you see, if you're a believer, you know in your heart, if you don't believe that God loves you, or you question that, and you're not certain about that, there's a bit of insecurity that is overriding in your life. It doesn't make any difference what's going on, whether it's your children, your wife, your husband, your parents. If you have this unsettled, uneasy feeling that God may not be loving you, that creates a sense of insecurity that's going to permeate and saturate every relationship in life. How can you ever feel secure about anything if you're not certain that God loves you? The problem is, those hidden messages we got early in life cause us all kinds of destructive pain and hurt. It's not that a person asks for that, but that is exactly what happens. Now, these things are devastating to relationships no matter what. So what we have to ask is, how do we deal with them? Well, there is a way that people usually deal with things like this, and the way they deal with them is this. It is your fault. When you straighten up, everything will be fine. And so blame. Blame, blame, blame. You know that blaming other people for something never makes anything work? It just doesn't work. That isn't God's way. The second thing they do is they keep their eye on the other person. And if they can keep a running record of their faults and their failures, they can justify their criticism, so they just keep putting the pressure on. That doesn't settle anything. And so what happens is they intensify the problem. And then, of course, that person will oftentimes refuse to look at themselves for two reasons. First of all, it is extremely difficult for some people to say, you know what? I was wrong. You know what? I've made a mistake. I am sorry. Would you please forgive me? When they think that, their mouth feels like it's got marbles or sand in it. It just won't come out because their pride has reached such a place in their life that it so dominates and controls them, they can't say, I'm sorry. Please forgive me. Please forgive me if I've been wrong. They can't say it. So what happens? Then when they get the slightest little glimpse that some of this could be their fault, they shut it up because it appears that it's going to be so painful to open up and acknowledge, hey, you know what? A lot of this is my fault. And the more I look at this, the more I realize this is stuff in my life that's been there for years and years and years that I never dealt with, didn't even realize it was there. Can't handle it. Forget it. And what happens? They walk away. That's the way most people deal with it. What is God's way of dealing with these childish things in our life that we grew up with, that hinder and destroy and hurt and cause so much harm in our lives? Well, the first thing is to acknowledge, you know, to acknowledge the fact that at least part of this broken relationship or friendship or marriage or whatever it might be, part of this at least could be my fault. To acknowledge that, you know, there could be something within us that we can't put our finger on, or maybe we can. Part of this has got to be my fault. Part of this I need to look at. And so the second step is, and that is a determination to find the root cause. Why do I respond the way I do? Why do I act the way I do? What is it that motivates me? I see all this surface stuff. What's the root? What is it back yonder that's causing me to respond, to treat someone the way I treat them? As long as I'm not willing, and as long as I have not set a determination to deal with it and to find the root, I am going to continually have a major problem. Well, first of all, we have to acknowledge that, yes, I'm a part of the problem. Could be most of it. Secondly, a purpose in my heart to get to the root of it. And thirdly, I'm going to seek godly counsel. Now, listen carefully. I didn't just say seek counsel. If you don't seek counsel from a person who understands the principles of the Word of God and who will keep bringing you back to the Word of God, who is a godly person whose lifestyle is controlled by the principles of the Word of God, a counselor can get you in deeper, more trouble than you

0: already in. If you go see someone for help, they never mention Jesus, God of the Bible. They don't talk about spiritual principles. They make you feel like a victim. Then, friend, you need to get out of that just as fast as you can. Because what they're saying is, I'm not going to bring you to look at yourself. I want to make you feel that you, poor little old you, and as long as you think poor little old me, that's what I want to think. That just feeds something inside of you that absolutely will devastate you ultimately. Seeking godly, wise counsel. Now, the next step is the most difficult of all. If you really want healing to take place in that relationship, the next step is very important. That is surrender. God, it doesn't make any difference. Whatever you tell me to do, that's what I'm going to do. Whatever you want, that's what I want. Whatever you require of me, that's what I'm going to do. Now, if you're not willing to do that, what you do is you jam up the flow of God's Spirit in your life. And what happens is just what you're saying. You're saying, oh, I want to get this straightened out. But here's what I'm going to do. While I'm getting it straightened out, I'm going to hold on to my past and those childish ways because, you know, I've been living with them for all these years and I just can't give them up. Oh, I may give up part of them. But you see, that's part of my thinking and you just can't blame it all on me. I mean, no, I can't say that I'm just going to do whatever God says. Then you just shut it down right there. If a person wants to make the relationship right, there has to be absolute, total, full surrender to the will of God. And this is why it's so important that you go to godly counsel. Because a person who doesn't know the Scriptures, they're going to tell you to do something, and listen, they're going to leave God right out of it. You can't have godly relationships, wholesome, whole relationships that are satisfying and contenting and all the rest, apart from Almighty God being involved in that relationship. And so as long as I insist on holding on to something childish back there that's on my grid system, I'm going to jam God's work in my life. The last thing is I've got to trust the Lord. I can't see my way clear, don't know what to do next, but God, I'm going to trust you. And when you acknowledge that it's there and you determine to find the root cause of it, and you find godly counsel and make that surrender and trust the Lord, you say, well, will you guarantee me that if I do that, my relationship's going to be healed? No, I can't guarantee that. And nobody can. I can guarantee you this. The relationship may not be healed, but you'll be healed. Because if you follow those steps, you're going to be healed. When you surrender your life to God under godly counsel, according to the Word of God, and trust the Lord to work in your life and begin to follow Him, you are going to be healed. Now, the relationship being healed depends upon two persons, whether it's your friend or your parent or your wife or your husband. Doesn't make any difference. It takes two to make that relationship right and to make it whole and happy once again, if it ever was that way. And so, no, nobody can guarantee that. Not even God guarantees that. But my friend, when wholesomeness and healing comes into your life, no matter what's going on, God will turn it all out for your good, no matter what, because here's what He says. He says in Romans 8:28, God is engineering our circumstances for our good and His glory. It may be terrible circumstances. It may be difficult and painful and trying circumstances. God will turn it for your good. If you're willing to acknowledge you have responsibility, determined to get to the root cause, seek godly counsel and follow that godly counsel, surrender yourself entirely and completely to God and trust Him. He will turn it for good. And when Paul said, when I grew up, I put away childish things, I would simply say to you, my friend, as long as you hold on to those childish ways and a lot of good things that you learned growing up, but there are those devastating roots of poison that will devastate and destroy relationships unless they're dealt with. Where does it all begin? Here's where it all begins. It all begins with when you place your trust in Jesus Christ as your personal Savior. Surrendering your life to Him, that's step number one. Once you surrender your life to Him by faith, then allow God to begin to work and go through, as we said, acknowledging. Maybe there's something inside of me that's not right. Determined to find the root, godly counsel, full surrender, and trust in Him. There is no absolute telling what God may possibly do in your life as a result. But one thing for certain, He will heal you. He will make you the kind of person that He created you to be. He will grow you up emotionally, spiritually, as well as the physical, and you can become a whole person. And my friend, none of us will experience the peace and the joy that God wants us to have and have that sense of wholeness until we're willing to look on the inside and let God deal with the roots that we developed, that were handed to us, given to us as children. He said, I put away childish things. I was willing to deal with them. Now He says, I'm a whole person. All of us want to be whole for our sake, the sake of those around us, and for the glory of God. And it's yours for the asking.
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0: If you want to be the kind of person that has a heart after God, a person whose heart is for the heart of God, who wants to walk in such a way that you fulfill the will of God for your life, it begins with a desire and a hunger and thirst for the Word of God. This is the fuel that feeds the hunger, listen, in our heart to be the kind of person God wants us to be. A person with a heart after God is a person whose priority is their personal relationship with Him. And when I look around and see how people think and how they live their lives and oftentimes claim to be Christians, I know in my heart that they've missed it, because there's nothing about a personal, intimate relationship with God. And that can happen to anybody's life. We can, in this day and time, with so much turmoil and things going on and things to be concerned about, it's easy to drift. We can't afford to let ourselves drift from the teachings of the Word of God.
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6: This generation, according to experts, is the most stressed out generation in American history. And guess what? The onslaught of technology has only added to that, because now we get everything on demand, right? I mean, the moment a new story is breaking, our phones are blowing up in our pocket, right? Because you're getting the news feed, or friends are texting you, are you watching what's going on? And we click a link and we're watching live video. These are the days we're living in. Some research was done that revealed that college students have the anxiety level of psychiatric patients in World War II. Can you imagine that? These are the days we're living in. So these words of Christ are so relevant. Let not your heart be troubled. You believe in God, believe also in me. In my Father's house are many mansions. If it were not so, I would have told you. I go to prepare a place for you. And if I go and prepare a place for you, I will come again and receive you unto myself, that where I am, you may be also. These words of Jesus have brought comfort, hope, and perspective to millions and millions of people for over 2,000 years. Maybe you've been resisting the Spirit. Maybe you've been running from God, but it's time for you to come to the Lord and believe in the Lord. Jesus says, let not your heart be troubled, neither let it be afraid.
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10: 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When the nurse saw him, she sat down. "What's wrong?" she asked. 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His tears weren't from sorrow, he shared, but from the overwhelming kindness he'd been shown. The nurse responded, "We're doing what God has asked of us." She shared about God's love for this blind man, a love so great that he sent his only son to die for him. And that night, the man gave his heart to the Lord. When he left the ship, he carried healing that reached far beyond his sight. Sometimes the greatest miracle isn't only what God restores in our bodies, but what he renews in our hearts.
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15: 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Now, the Christian walk is full of disciplines, trials, and setbacks, but God uses the hard seasons of life to shape our faith from the inside out. And now, after 31 weeks in this series, we come to the final discipline that ties everything together, and that is our calling to serve. You see, duty isn't a burden for the believer who truly knows God's heart. When we understand that we've been saved for a purpose, that God has equipped us with gifts and placed us here for such a time as this, duty becomes our joy. It's not something we have to do, it's what we get to do. So today, Pastor Jack teaches that the discipline of duty starts with knowing God's will. We can't serve effectively until we understand God's specific plan for our lives. When we seek Him through His Word and prayer, He promises to instruct us and teach us in the way we should go. Before we get into the message, I had a chance to sit down with Pastor Jack and talk about it with him. So let's get into that. So we're at the last of the series, right, Pastor Jack? Disciplines of Life series. What got you into this whole idea of disciplines? What brought us into this series in the first place?
16: Yeah, you know, I, to be very blunt and honest with you, is at the church that I pastor, we'll go through a book, verse by verse.
15: Right.
16: And then I usually, instead of going right back into a book, I'll always introduce a series in between books.
15: Mm-hmm.
16: And so the timing was right. And the other thing is that I wanted things to be very, very clearly practical, so that if somebody's coming to service or they watching on TV perhaps or whatever it might be, where, hey, I can use this. This is really usable.
15: Yeah.
16: And so that's always a lot of fun. So for me personally, it's a break from plowing hard the field in verse by verse teaching and study, to kind of let the sails out and breathe a little easier in a series like this one.
15: And so we're jumping into the disciplines of duty, and this pretty much wraps up our series, right?
16: Yeah.
15: So you say that duty can sound cold, like it's an obligation, right, that you'd rather skip. But this message, it really ties it straight to the heart, right?
16: Yeah. I mean, maybe it's just my way of thinking, but duty, for example, there's a game. I've never played it. I've heard of it, but Call to Duty.
15: Yeah.
16: I guess everybody plays this game.
15: Call of Duty, yeah.
16: So, well, that's because it's fun. It's a game. But then, you know, you look at defending our nation.
15: Yeah.
16: Or defending your community.
15: Yeah.
16: Or defending your home
15: mm-hmm.
16: against invasion. That's your duty.
15: Mm-hmm.
16: So that's not a game. So when I think about the disciplines of duty, what I'm thinking about is not
17: not playing games, but the reality is I better shape up as a professing Christian. I need to really make sure that I'm actually a real believer, or am I a fair-weather follower? I won't know that unless there's difficulties in my life. All that's part of the duty. Everything that we've been looking at all lands here at the duty part. Will I rise to the occasion to make sure that this is going on in

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2: Verse 18, Jesus came and spoke to them, and he said, "All authority has been given to me in heaven and on earth. Go, therefore, and make disciples of all nations." That's every Christian's commitment. We are either goers or senders as believers to reach the world for Jesus. Baptizing them in the name of the Father and of the Son and of the Holy Spirit, the Trinity, teaching them to observe all things that I've commanded you. And behold, I love this part, I am with you always, even to the end of the world. That closing statement of verse 20 is profound, because as we wrap up this series, Jesus is saying, and this is what it means, I'm not only with you all the way through to the end of the world. Watch this, church. I am with you as you go to the ends of the earth. It's a dual meaning. Somebody might say tonight, I want to see the power of God. I want to ask you, for what reason? What, do you want to write a book? You want to put it on YouTube? Why do you want to see the power of God? God is not in some circus. He's not some sort of performer. He doesn't respond well to those who say, show us a sign and we'll believe. No, you want to see God do miraculous works? Then get in the river that's flowing and watch God move and work, because he doesn't... Even though he owns the cattle on 1,000 hills, he doesn't just do things for the splash. Our God is incredibly efficient. Does he do miracles? Profound miracles. Well, I haven't seen one. Well, you got to get out of your lazy boy. You got to get out of your bed and go to where the gospel's being presented. Maybe we should start posting somewhere the responses we get from people who around the world, in jungles even, I mean, in areas of Brazil and South America, that are hearing the gospel, or sailors at sea on the maritime network who hear the radio broadcast, who never heard the gospel before. And things happen in their lives. You say, oh, that's what I want to see. Then get in the river. Then go with us, as it were, either by foot or by transmission, the word of God. Get it out there. And you'll be doing part of what we'll talk about tonight as the discipline of duty. You say, I don't like that word duty. Makes me feel like I have to do something. Makes me feel like I gotta. Well, that's the difference between you and a Christian, maybe. Is the Christian gets excited about, Lord, what is my duty? It's not a bad word. Yeah, but it's four letters. It's not a bad word. To those who are burdened with the weight of God upon them, they don't even like this series because it has the word disciplines in it. Let alone the word duty. But as a believer, we get all excited because, you know what? I want now, Lord, I want to know what I'm supposed to do with you and for you. And I want to know why I've been born. I mean, now that I'm saved and going to heaven, what's my purpose for living? It all comes down to this word. That's why, hello, we've saved this discipline for last. It's been specifically designed. And so here is our verse for tonight, and I pray for the rest of our lives. It's the latter end of Ephesians 6, verse 6. Doing the will of God from

0: the heart. Versus a legalist or a person who is a religionist would view it as doing the will of God by constraint or by compulsion. I've got to read my Bible. I've got to tithe. I've got to what? Duty. No. The Christian who comes to that place, as we'll see tonight, experiences the move and the work of God where we come to the point, church, listen, I hope that some of you tonight, because the Lord knows, I believe this with all my heart, we need help in all areas all the time. And you say, well, why do you need help? Because the church is growing. And God blesses ministry with more ministry. If you're going to be faithful to ministry, what does God do? He turns around and adds to the ministry. Why? So more people can grow up and grow into their ordained discipline of duty for their life as a Christian. How does the church, you and I, function with each other, turns out to be our Christian service or duty to one another and to the Lord, ultimately. That's who we're really serving. Noah Webster defines duty this way. Boy, it is something. That which a person owes to another. That which a person is bound to by any natural, moral, or legal obligation. To pay, do, or perform acts of submission. The duty of every citizen or subject to his or her nation or kingdom. The respect and kindness owed to parents. The fidelity of duty owed to a spouse, the reverence, obedience, prayer, and lifestyle that is owed to God. Noah Webster. I like this quote. Duty, by its own definition, is greater than situations, circumstances. Duty is to be done in the face of opposition. Church, listen. Hardship, difficulties, and troubles. Duty is devotion lived out. That's a great statement. And what does it mean when we talk about the will of God when it comes to duty? And Ephesians 6, verse 6, about us doing all that we are to do with a willing heart and from the heart. And what do we mean by the word duty in light of the definition and in light of tonight's discipline when it comes to Christianity? I'm going to ask you to write this down. Duty is to know what's required of you and your responsibilities to do what you're called to do. That's an important thing. Listen, I want to read that again. Duty is to, number one, know what's required of you, and number two, your responsibilities to do what is called of you in any context. Another quote. There cannot be a successful marriage, business, church, or government unless the participants know what their role is in the concert of it all. Think of that. If you're married tonight, your marriage is to be working in concert as it moves forward in life. Your business, the church, the government is to move forward. And the Bible says in 1 Corinthians 10:31, therefore, and this is an awesome verse, whether you eat or drink at Chick-fil-A and support them, or whatever you do, do all to the glory of God. That's what we're supposed to do as believers. Are you guys okay? You're really quiet tonight. Are you guys all right? Are you with me? You need some coffee? Huh? Yeah, you do, huh? This is important because everything is, as believers, and don't raise your hand because I'm not going to ask you specifically, but if I were to ask how many of you are Christians, we would all raise our hands. Even if Satan had got in here tonight and he's sitting down somewhere in the midst, Satan would raise his hand. I'm a Christian. Okay. Yeah, you blend in. So we'd all raise our hands, so I'm not going to ask. But listen, in the spirit of that, how are you and I to be living? And what is our Christian duty? Whatever we're to be doing in life, no matter what it is, and I want you to fill in the blank silently in your mind. What is it that you do in life that should be done and must be done to the glory of God? Think of it. Everything you do. You say, Jack, man, that's a heavy duty thing. No, please listen. No, it's, oh man, I get to. Yeah. It's not a, oh no, you know, like some big weight on our backs. Doesn't the scripture say that the commandments of the Lord are not grievous or burdensome? See, tonight, if you are naming the name of Jesus and you see the word duty and disciplines and all of this and Christian service as, oh man, I gotta do this. I guess I gotta sign up. Don't sign up. Spare all of us the grief of your presence. We don't want you to sign up. Please don't. And if you did sign up, don't show up. Because you know what happens? You sign up and it's not from the heart. And so you show up and it's like, all right, here you go. Okay, where do you, okay, I'm a greeter. This is what I do. Hey, hi, welcome to Calvary. Here you go. Come in. Here's the door. Forget it. It's not from the heart. It's not going to work. Why? Because you're missing that very core nature of who God is.
1: 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And now, let's get back to today's message. Once again, here's Pastor Jack.
0: When we see him, listen, when we see him, that's how in ministry you and I learn. Can you handle this? That's how we learn to put up with one another. Did you know that we're all related? That's why we have a hard time getting along sometimes. We're related. We're brothers and sisters. How come she said that? I don't know. Ask her. I mean, it's a whole family thing. There's a big family here. But when we keep our eyes focused on Jesus and we understand that all that we do, we're doing it for him. We're not doing it for anybody else. If we're doing it for somebody else, we're going to get goofy. And our duty is going to be a burden rather than a blessing. Concerning this, and we are going to get into it in a moment, in Mark 3:33, listen to what Jesus says concerning our discipline of duty. This is a profound statement. It's very spiritual. It's very deep. It's very strong. Because Jesus was serving. He's ministering inside of a house right now. It's the evening hours have come and Jesus is teaching and the place is packed. And word comes. Can you imagine they're passing the word up? Tell Jesus that his mom and his brothers and sisters are here. They want to see him. And so they're passing word up. And the word finally gets, Jesus, your mother and your brothers and sisters are here. And listen to Jesus' response. Who is my mother or my brothers? What? And he looked around in a circle at those who sat around him and said, here are my mother and my brothers. For here's the qualifier. Verse 35, Mark 3. For whoever does the will of God is my brother, my sister, my mother. Wow, what's he saying? Whoever is doing the will of God, listen, the duty, the will of God, that's the target for you and I for the rest of our lives. What is the will of God? Are you a new believer tonight? Did you accept Christ last Sunday? That is now already a brewing passion within your soul, is what does God expect of me? What am I to do now? That is an amazing thing, and we'll see in a moment that that's by the Holy Spirit stirring you up. Number one, church, jot it down. Here we go. The discipline of duty is knowing the will of God. Knowing the will of God. And it comes about this way. Knowing the will of God causes us to recognize God's specific plan. God has a specific plan, and we're to recognize that. For example, Israel was specifically called out by God for his purposes. God told Israel, I revealed myself to you in the wilderness at Mount Sinai. I've given you my word. Now Israel was to take the word of God and send it to the ends of the earth. And of course, they got blessed and they got independent and they got powerful and they had the presence of God with them. And over time, they began to take him for granted. Sound familiar? And God set Israel aside, the Bible says, for a season. Not for long. I mean, my goodness, look what's going on in the world. We see people of the families of the Hebrews coming back to faith in the God of Abraham, Isaac, and Jacob. But the truth of the matter is, for example, as recognizing God's specific plan, Israel's a great example. We can learn a lot from that. But God has a very, very specific plan for your life. Church, Christian, you're to be asking yourself, God, what is that specific plan that you have for my life? Let me recognize it. Listen, have you heard, you know, I know you've heard this, that we are to be waiting upon the Lord, to wait upon the Lord. Now that, if you're not reading your Bible, or if you're new to the Bible, that sounds like Christianese. You know, there's Japanese and Chinese and there's Christianese. And Christianese is just wait upon the Lord. What does that mean? Oh, praise the Lord. Well, what does that mean? Look, I just dropped a brick on my foot. It's bleeding. Hallelujah. Bless God. What does that mean? I mean, you've got to explain that to me. And when we talk about waiting upon the Lord, that's, you know, to someone who doesn't know, that's Christianese, man. To wait upon the Lord is this. Grab his word, read it, and ask him to embed it in your heart. Have him to weld it to your soul. God, I just read this. That's awesome. I'm asking you, God, in my life, make this happen for me. I need your protection, or I need your power, or I need your leading. I need your thoughts, God. Get active with your God. Interact with him. And watch what happens. God's got a very specific plan. And you want to recognize that. The Bible says in Psalm 139:3, you comprehend my path and my lying down. And you're acquainted with all of my ways. If God is acquainted with all of your ways and my ways, then guess what I want to do? I know right now I want to consult him about what I do in my life. Romans 8:13 says, for if you live according to the flesh, that's our lives, whatever our flesh wants, we're going to die. But if by the Spirit, that's the Holy Spirit, you put to death the deeds of the body, you will live. For as many as are led by the Spirit of God, these are the sons of God.
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6: In 1862, Abraham Lincoln signed the Morrill Act, helping states create colleges focused on agriculture, mechanics, science, and practical education. The principle was not centralized control, it was opportunity. Lincoln's Morrill Act reminds us that America can support education without surrendering education to Washington. Why did it matter? Because a free nation needs citizens equipped to work, build, steward, and govern themselves. Scripture gives work a sacred weight. In Genesis, God placed man in the garden to work it and to keep it. Proverbs honors the one who works his land. Paul warns against idleness and calls believers to earn their bread. Why does that still matter today? Because education should form capable people under God, not dependent subjects under bureaucracy.
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16: They're not going to say to you, show me the way to come to Jesus in most cases. 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

0: 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Well, today on A New Beginning, Pastor Greg Laurie points out we save someone from eternal peril when we help them come to Christ. And when that happens, it's a very good day. 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
1: We're going to look at John chapter 4 together, a very familiar story of Jesus and the woman at the well. And here we see Jesus as the master communicator. Yes, he was God walking among us. Yes, he was the savior of the world. He was the Messiah, but he also was the greatest evangelist of all time, and he models for us how to engage people with his message. So let's see how Jesus did it in John chapter 4. Turn there with me if you would. John chapter 4 verse 3, we read, Jesus left Judea and departed again to Galilee, but he needed to go through Samaria. You might want to underline that phrase, it's very important. He needed to go through Samaria. And he came to a city of Samaria, which is called Sychar, near the plot of ground that Jacob gave to his son Joseph. Now Jacob's well was there. Therefore, Jesus was tired from his journey, and he stopped by a well. It was around the sixth hour. That would be 12 o'clock noon. And a woman of Samaria came to draw water. And Jesus said to her, "Give me a drink." For his disciples had gone away into the city to buy food. Then the woman of Samaria said to him, "How is it that you, being a Jew, would ask for a drink from me, a Samaritan woman? For Jews have no dealings with Samaritans." And Jesus answered and said to her, "If you knew the gift of God and who it is that says to you, 'Give me a drink,' you would have asked him, and he would have given you living water." This is a perfect example of how to build a bridge to a person. Now, this was an immoral woman, as the story reveals. She had been married and divorced five times, and she was living with some guy at the moment. This is a woman who was ostracized from the rest of the community. She would not have been an educated woman. She didn't know what the Bible said. And so she was living this life that was in opposition to what the Bible teaches. But Jesus does not start with that. He appeals first to her spiritual thirst. He reaches out to her, bringing me to some points now that you might want to write down. The first point is simply this. If you want to evangelize Jesus style, that's what I'm going to call this, Jesus style, because that's what it was. If you want to evangelize Jesus style, it begins with the burden. Again, verse 4, he needed to go through Samaria. As a matter of fact, he did not need to go through Samaria. It was actually way out of the way. He was leaving his country. He was going effectively to another country that was populated by people that were known to be the enemies of Israel. So Jesus leaves his comfort zone, if you will. Jesus leaves his people, goes to this other place, not just to a woman who was a Samaritan, but an immoral woman who was a Samaritan. So when you want to share your faith effectively, it starts with a God-given concern. You have to care about the soul of a person who is not yet a believer. Jesus overcame any kind of prejudice. Remember, we talked about Jonah, and Jonah, it was hard for him because he didn't want to go to the Ninevites. He didn't want them to believe, and he went the other direction, but he ultimately obeyed God, and we had this huge spiritual awakening of 300,000 people. Second point, if you want to evangelize Jesus style, you need to use tact. I already touched on this earlier. Paul used tact there on Mars Hill. We should do the same thing. Isaac Newton said, quote, "Tact is the art of making a point without making an enemy," end quote. And that's a very great way to say it. Here's a classic example of someone being tactful in the Bible. His name was Philip. By the way, he's the only man identified as an evangelist. Philip the evangelist. So here comes a foreign dignitary, and this man from Ethiopia is reading from Isaiah 53. Now, he didn't have a Bible. They had a scroll. Apparently, this important dignitary from Ethiopia went to Jerusalem searching for God. He didn't find God, but they gave him a scroll of Isaiah. So he's reading from Isaiah. As a sheep is led before his shears and is quiet, so he opened not his mouth. He's literally reading aloud from the scroll. Philip says to him, do you understand what you're reading? The man from Ethiopia says, how can I unless someone shows me the way? And he invited Philip into his chariot. Philip steps into the man's chariot, and we read that Philip explained to him what that text means. By the way, Isaiah 53, talking about a lamb before her shearers being quiet, so he opened not his mouth, is speaking of the death of Jesus, who was the Lamb of God who takes away the sin of the world. So Philip explained the meaning of Isaiah 53. And I love the way this story ends. We read that the man from Ethiopia went on his way rejoicing, Acts 8:39. But here's the important thing. When Philip saw this man reading from Isaiah 53, he says, do you understand what you're reading? And the man said, how can I unless someone shows me the way? This is what people are looking for. They're not going to say to you, show me the way to come to Jesus. In most cases, they're waiting for you to initiate the conversation. They're waiting for you to talk to them about God. When I was a kid, I was searching for God. Now, if you would have asked me, Greg, are you searching for God? I probably would have said no. And I remember I would hang around in Newport Beach at night, I'd lean against a wall there, and there would be Christians walking around handing out religious literature. And they would look at me and walk right by me. Occasionally, they would give me something to read, but they wouldn't engage me. And I remember thinking, as a 17-year-old kid, why won't you talk to me? Because they bought this facade, this image I put out of where I looked like I was saying, I don't care, but I did care. People hide behind facades, but they really are waiting for someone to enter their world and show them the way. Will you be that person? You know people like this, or you're going to see someone like this before the day is over.
0: Pastor Greg Laurie will have the second half of his message in just a moment.
1: 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And it's so full of great material. First of all, it has all of my sermons that I'm presently in and ones I've given in the past. It has also our movies. You know, we've done a number of really outstanding films, including Steve McQueen, The Salvation of an American Icon. We have another one on Johnny Cash called Johnny Cash, The Redemption of an American Icon. We have another one that's called A Rush of Hope, and many more films that you can watch. 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But as they say in those commercials, but wait, there's more. We also feature videos from Pastor Chuck Smith. We have all of the cartoons that we did for Ben Born Again and Yellow Dog for your kids. And then the new Greg Laurie Show, which is our podcast. 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
0: Well, we're getting some solid help in sharing the gospel Jesus style. First, by following the example of Philip, the evangelist. Pastor Greg takes us further in our study of John 4.
1: So just as Philip entered the world of the Ethiopian, so Jesus enters the world of the woman at the well. He says, if you drink of this water, you'll thirst again. He's using the well as a metaphor for life. You'll be thirsty if you drink of this water again. You could write that over many wells of life, if you will. You could write it over the well of materialism. If you drink of this water, you'll thirst again. You could write it over the well of fame. If you drink of this water, you'll thirst again. You could write it over the well of so many things, even religion. If you drink of this water, you'll thirst again. Now the woman isn't fully getting what Jesus is saying. And now she starts to effectively argue with him, bringing me to my next point. To share the gospel Jesus style, we must adapt to the situation. John 14, 15, the woman said to him, "Sir, give me this water that I may not thirst, nor come here to draw." She's being sarcastic. "Oh yeah, you have water to drink? Oh, sir, give me this water that you're talking about." Jesus effectively calls her out. He says in John 4:16, "Why don't you call your husband to come here?" She says, "Well, I have no husband." Jesus says, "True that." No, he didn't say true that, but he said, "That's true. You've had five husbands and you're living with some dude right now." She's like, "Whoa, how did he know that?" She says, "Sir, I perceive that you are a prophet." See, there will come a moment when you're engaging someone, you appeal to their spiritual thirst, but they might ask you a question like, well look, I'm living with my boyfriend or girlfriend, or you know, I'm doing drugs. Would I have to give that up to follow Jesus? You might say, "Well, I don't want to say, you know, yes. That might turn them away." No, you need to tell them the truth. Yes, you need to give that up to follow Jesus Christ. You see, sin is keeping you from God. Now, I don't start with those issues, but I'm not going to avoid them when I get to them. They need to know that sin separates them from God. But the solution is a relationship with Jesus. The problem is sin. The solution is Jesus. And so Jesus engages her and tells her what she needs to do. Acts 3:19 says, "Repent and be converted that your sins may be blotted out, and times of refreshment will come from the presence of the Lord." See, we need to tell people they're sinners and that they need a Savior. Listen to this. The Bible says, "If you confess your sins, he's faithful and just to forgive you your sins and cleanse you from all unrighteousness." So it comes down to this. If you fess up to your mess up, Jesus will clean your mess up. Next point. If you want to do evangelism Jesus style, you don't deal with everyone in the same way. See, Jesus dealt in a certain way with the woman at the well, and then he dealt in an entirely different way with Nicodemus. Nicodemus is in John 3. The woman at the well is John 4. Nicodemus is a religious, devout man. John 4 is about an irreligious, sinful woman. But the answer was the same for both. They both needed Jesus. With the woman at the well, Jesus engages her, draws her in, confronts her about her sin, and tells her the truth. With Nicodemus, who came to Jesus at night, Jesus effectively cut to the chase. Nicodemus is saying, "Teacher, we know you're a great man. No one could do the things that you do unless God is with them." Effectively, Jesus says, "Listen, buddy, let's just get to the bottom line. You need to be born again." So the point is, we adapt to the person we are speaking to. I have a friend, his name is Steve Wilbur. He's a pastor of Core Church in Los Angeles. So Steve is very effective at sharing the gospel, not only in the pulpit, but out of the pulpit as well. I've been with him on many occasions. Sometimes we'll ride Harleys together. And wherever you are, you can be sure it's only a matter of time till Steve asks this question. And I'll even do it in his voice because he has a very interesting way of speaking. He'll say, "Has anyone ever told you that there's a God in heaven who loves you?" Now, I've been with him when we've been in line in a coffee shop with 10 people behind us, and he tells that to the barista. I've been with him in restaurants where he says it to a server. I've been with him where he says it to random people on the street, and there's a lot of reactions to that statement. Again, has anyone ever told you that there's a God in heaven who loves you? Some people say, "No, what's your order?" Others say, they don't even know what to say. And sometimes people will respond. So we're in a Mexican restaurant. There's me and Steve and, as I recall, two other pastors. We're all riding Harleys. We're getting ready to order our tacos. And the pastors are having a theological discussion about something, as pastors do. And I'm sitting there kind of listening to another conversation. And then Steve turns to the server and says, has anyone ever told you that God loves you? So I just watched, like prayed, Lord, open this man's heart. This guy was like genuinely touched. He says, no one's ever told me that. Steve says, well, there is a God in heaven who loves you. And he starts sharing the gospel. The pastors are still having their theological discussion, oblivious to what is happening. And Steve is literally leading the server to the Lord. The server prays. These pastors still didn't notice. The server goes away. I turned to the pastors and I said, did you just see what happened? Steve just led that server to the Lord. And this reminds me of the church a little bit. You know, we're having our discussions, our political debates. What do you think about this? It's time to lift up our eyes and look. The harvest is great, but the laborers are few. You know, you think one day I'd like to go in the mission field and cross the sea to tell people about Jesus. Hey, why don't you start by crossing the street? There are opportunities in front of you each and every day. We need to be looking for them.

0: Good encouragement from Pastor Greg Laurie. Today's message here on A New Beginning, The Refreshing Power of Sharing Your Faith, Part 2. And there's more to come. And we want to make sure to extend that same invitation to you if you've never made a decision to come to the Lord. You can make your peace with God and know that your sins are forgiven and that you will go to heaven when this life is over. Pastor Greg, someone can enter into that kind of relationship today, can't they?
1: They can, and it's so simple. And I think because it's so simple, people think, oh, it can't be that easy. Well, look, Jesus did all the heavy lifting. He carried the cross for you. He died on that cross that he carried. This isn't about what you do. It's about what he's done. But here's what the Bible says. Whoever will call upon the name of the Lord will be saved. So let's just say that you're caught in a riptide out in the ocean and you need help and there's a lifeguard at the stand and they see you. You've got to call out to them and let them know you need saving. And the same is true when it comes to eternal life. Jesus is ready to save you. Will you call out to him? You say, well, okay, how do I do that? You do it through prayer. And prayer is just talking to God. So listen, I'd like to lead you in a simple prayer. And if you pray this prayer after me, I believe God will hear it and answer it, and Christ will come to live inside of you. Thousands of people have prayed a prayer like this over the years that we've been doing this radio broadcast and have seen their life change. There's no power or magic in a prayer. It's all about your commitment to Christ. But this is a way to call on the name of the Lord in this prayer. So if you want Jesus to come into your life and forgive you of your sin, if you want to know that you'll go to heaven when you die, if you want to fill that big hole in your heart, pray these words if you would. Lord Jesus, I know that I'm a sinner, but I know that you're the Savior who died on the cross for my sin. I am sorry for my sin and I turn from it now. And I choose to follow you from this moment forward. Be my Savior and my Lord. Be my God and my friend. Thanks for hearing this prayer and answering this prayer. In Jesus' name I pray. Amen. Listen, if you just prayed that prayer, I want you to know that God has heard you and has answered it. The Bible says, these things we write to you that believe on the name of the Son of God, that you may know that you have eternal life, that you may know. It's yours now. God has given it to you because it's the gift of eternal life through Jesus Christ, our Lord. Congratulations and welcome to the family of God.
0: Yeah, that's right. 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Well, Pastor Greg, we're making available a wonderful movie called A Great Awakening. It's the story of George Whitefield, who was an itinerant evangelist who preached the gospel throughout colonial America. Here's the movie's director, Joshua Enck.
2: He would ride in one of his missions trips to the colonies. He went 5,000 miles on horseback from Georgia up to the New England states. He preached three times a day. He'd wake up at four in the morning and spend 2 hours with the Lord before he ever even got behind a pulpit. He built his own pulpit.
1: Yes.
2: You know, people don't do that for stardom or for ego. They do that because they have a broken heart for the lost, because he knew what it was like to be in the dark.
1: Yes.
2: And so I think that's where his power and love came from.
1: That's
2: right. He had firsthand experience with it.
0: So George Whitefield had a collapsible pulpit strapped to his horse. So, Pastor Greg, I've talked to the guys here at Harvest, and we've built you a collapsible pulpit for the top of your Yugo.
1: Yes, I can't wait to start using it. you know, that's an amazing thing. The guy traveled with his own pulpit because people were everywhere. He didn't need to preach in the confines of a church building. He could preach wherever he went. And in a way, Dave, we all have our own pulpit, if you will. Our pulpit is our platform. It's in our neighborhood. It's in our school campus. It's our workplace. It's our social media. You can take your pulpit, so to speak, and use it to talk about Jesus Christ wherever you go. And you're going to be inspired by this film that has been made about this prolific preacher, George Whitefield. Just as surely as George Washington is our founding father, the father of our country, as he's often called, and rightly so, George Whitefield, in many ways, is our spiritual founding father. Imagine that. Two Georges played a role in founding the United States of America. So find out more about the first George, George Whitefield, and his ministry, and the impact that it had in this film that's called A Great Awakening. You're thinking, oh, it's some boring documentary. I'm going to fall asleep. The opposite is true. This movie is dynamic, powerful performances, incredible music. It's just so well-crafted. I love this film, and American history and spiritual history is going to come alive to you as you watch it. 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Have your kids watch it as well. They're going to love it. So let us send you a copy of A Great Awakening, the story of the first great spiritual revival in what would become the United States of America. 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
5: In 1862, Abraham Lincoln signed the Morrill Act, helping states create colleges focused on agriculture, mechanics, science, and practical education. The principle was not centralized control, it was opportunity. 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Why did it matter? Because a free nation needs citizens equipped to work, build, steward, and govern themselves. 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
12: Today will be pleasant with sunny skies and a few clouds, reaching a high of 80. Tonight will be clear to partly cloudy with a low of 65. Tomorrow, expect increased humidity with a mix of clouds and sunshine and a high of 82. By Sunday, it will be humid with some sunshine and a high of 90. I'm meteorologist Jason Katarina on AM 1160. Hope for your life.
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20: Welcome to In Grace with Jim Scudder. He is a pastor, author, Bible college president, tour leader to the Holy Land, and host of the adventure TV show In Grace.
19: Hi, this is Jim Scudder, and today we are taking you on an adventure in Bible prophecy. We're going to be going to Israel today, and we're going to be talking about Armageddon's dawn, the battle of Gog and Magog, the rise of the Antichrist. What do the seven heads in Revelation represent? What is the revived Roman Empire? The Antichrist has this deadly wound. What is that? And what happens in heaven during the tribulation? Today, we also have special guests, Dr. Randall Price and Joel Rosenberg on this Armageddon's Dawn special. We recorded this in Israel. Most of it's in Jerusalem. So as you hear the background noise, you're hearing the noise from the holy city of Jerusalem, the focal point of history, the focal point of today, and certainly the focal point of the book of Revelation and our series Armageddon's Dawn. You can get an Armageddon's Dawn prophecy chart for free. This will really help you as we go through this series. You can get your Armageddon's Dawn prophecy chart by calling us right now, 1-800-

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2: 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Come up afterwards and say hello. We are in Lake Zurich, Illinois, about an hour northwest of Chicago, about an hour southwest of Milwaukee. 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Some of you pass through. 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
2: We've come to the rise of a global empire. One world government. One world currency and financial system. One world religion. This is the revived Roman Empire. And this is led by a global despot the Bible calls the Antichrist. Let's go back to our prophecy chart. First of all, we have where we are today, which is the church age, the age in which we are not Jew or Gentile, we're not male or female, we're not bond or free, we're one in Christ Jesus. It's a unique time in history to be part of the body of Christ. But then Jesus Christ comes to rapture the church. He doesn't come all the way to the earth, but he comes in the clouds, and the church is taken to heaven. So we are not under the wrath of this tribulation period. So we have all of these things, and today we're going to focus on the Antichrist as he is rising to power and the global empire of that day that Daniel and Revelation speak of, that will be a revision of the old Roman Empire that was in power here for many years in Israel, and they controlled the rest of the world.
4: There is one prophetic event that may take place just before or right after the rapture. Ezekiel speaks of the Battle of Gog and Magog.
5: So in Ezekiel 38:39, we have a description of allied forces that come against Israel. And it's like a cloud covering the land. The leader of this group comes from a place north of Israel. It's called Magog. It's the place of the ancient Scythians. It's the place today which is modern Russia. And Iran is also one of the partners mentioned in Ezekiel. It calls it Persia there, but that's modern-day Iran. It also talks about a few other places, all those places today in modern-day Turkey. It's quite amazing, I mean, in many ways, that here's a prophecy 2,500 years ago or more, and it mentions a place to the north of Israel, and it mentions by name Iran and Turkey. Also, I think, mentions Libya and the Sudan, which are, by the way, all partners together right now.
2: Right.
5: And Turkey, Iran, and Russia have an alliance, a political as well as an economic alliance. They're also all, in one way or another, perched on the borders of Syria, right above Israel at the present time. And that would be an invasion from the north, just as Ezekiel predicts. You can't make this kind of stuff up. I mean, you can't make it happen. And so it tells us, even in Ezekiel, when this is supposed to happen. It tells us it couldn't have happened, as I understand it,

0: before 1967. That sounds strange, but you look at what Ezekiel says, and he says, it happens in the last days. Well, we're in the last days. It tells us it happens when Israel is regathered from the nations into the land. Well, that happened in 48 when Jews started coming back to the new modern state of Israel. But it also says they're gathered to the mountains of Israel, which had been a continual waste. What is this? Well, that is what was conquered after 67, and it was desolate before that. Even most of the land was desolate from the Ottoman period up until then, because no one had invested in the land. They let conservation practices go. And so Israel comes to the mountains of Israel, okay, Judea and Samaria, which they didn't have access to before. And then it tells us it's at a time when they have security. Many people are troubled. They say, well, Israel doesn't have security. I said, oh, it's one of the most secure places I know, because they have an army that's the envy of the world. Even the people who guard people coming in are called security guards. The word bitachon for security guards, the word betach, which is used in Ezekiel for the type of security they seek. So even though you have enemies, and we always have enemies, but you are secure where you are. And I think all this fits the time period of our modern day.
1: That was Dr. J. Randall Price, a distinguished research professor and author with a PhD in Middle Eastern studies. And now we'll hear from Joel Rosenberg, an American-Israeli author of several best-selling books.
2: The prophecy is essentially that Israel has to be reborn as a sovereign nation state in the end of days. Check. Okay. And that's largely the prophecies of Ezekiel 36 and 37. And then those include Jude have to be streaming back into the Holy Land to resettle after centuries of exile. Check. Jews have to be rebuilding the ancient ruins. Check. Jews have to be making the deserts bloom with God's grace and mercy. Check. Israel has to become a very powerful country with an exceedingly great army. Check. And Israel has to become increasingly prosperous according to the prophecies. And that in Israel's one of the most prosperous countries in their region. The last piece is Israelis have to feel like they're living securely in the land. The text of Ezekiel 38 and 39 doesn't say that there's peace, mm-hmm. but it says Israelis feel secure in the land. Well, Israelis feel more secure today than ever. Why? We have a peace treaty with Egypt. We have a peace treaty with Jordan. We have a peace treaty with the United Arab Emirates and Bahrain and Sudan and Morocco and Kosovo. We have the strongest military in the region, including the most advanced F-35 stealth fighter aircraft that can reach Iran if we had to without them even knowing. We have submarines with some very high-powered weapons on them lurking presumably off the coast of Iran and elsewhere if we need them. We're in the closest possible alliance with the world's only superpower. For all those reasons, it certainly looks like the precursors to the prophecy coming to pass are all in place. So what happens to the prophecy? Well, Magog is Russia. Turkey is Gomer, ancient Gomer, which is mentioned in the prophecy. Persia is the ancient name for Iran. These are the countries that are the key countries, but there are others that will form an alliance to come against Israel in the last days. Now, just north of us in Syria, there are three nations whose militaries are there for the first time in human history: Russia, Iran, and Turkey.
0: So this could happen at any time from now, and it could go into the tribulation, of course, but it does say in Ezekiel they burn the weapons from this kind of conflict for 7 years. Well, 7 years is exactly the time of the tribulation. So I see it as a pre-tribulational event. I think the rapture of the church happens, creates a vacuum of power. There's an invasion of Israel because they see that the time is opportune. God intervenes in a very miraculous way. And the mop-up operation is what goes on through the tribulation, burying bodies, burning weapons, but you have the idea God has done something for us.
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4: Now, it also said in Revelation 13 that he had the name of blasphemy upon his head. Blasphemy. This final world power is going to be just like the rest, openly blaspheming God and those who belong to him. More and more Bible-believing Christians are going to be targeted. You're going to be called unloving. You're going to be called hateful when we're not. We love everyone. We just stand against certain things. Like, we don't believe it's okay to kill an innocent preborn baby. We don't think it's okay to have any type of sexual lifestyle we want to have. We want to be biblical because we feel that God, of course, has created us in a unique way, and he has told us the way that we ought to live for our own good and for the good of others. So we're going to see that this man in this system is truly a beast. The word translated as beast throughout this chapter is therion, which literally means a wild, savage animal. The leopard, the bear, the lion, we find these three wild, savage animals in Daniel, but they're in reverse order in Daniel. So think about this. John saw these kingdoms from the future looking back. Daniel was looking forward. The Antichrist, the little horn, arises to power and has to put down a rebellion in the ranks, the three horns. Let's go back to Revelation 13, verse 3. And I saw one of his heads, as it were, wounded to death, and his deadly wound was healed, and all the world wondered after the beast. We're going to discuss this more in the future, but I believe that the Antichrist is assassinated halfway through the tribulation, and this demon-possessed world leader suffers a fatal wound, it says, by a sword, but he is brought back to life. Here's where I think Satan enters into him. Satan has been expelled from heaven, we read in the scriptures. He still today has access to God in the throne room. He's accusing you of your sins. And Jesus is saying, if he is your savior, no, I've already paid for that sin. Revelation 13, verse 4 says, and they worship the dragon, which gave power unto the beast. So the dragon is the devil, the beast is the Antichrist and the world system. And they worship the beast, saying, who is like unto the beast? Who is able to make war with him? This is Satan's ultimate goal. He wants to take worship for himself and away from God. Back to Revelation 13 and verse 5. And there was given unto him a mouth speaking great things and blasphemies, and power was given unto him to continue 42 months. Now, if you do the math, 42 months is 3.5 years. The Antichrist has taken the first 3.5 years to rise to power. Then he seats himself in the newly rebuilt temple here in Jerusalem, announcing to the world that he is God. God permits this blasphemy to last only until the end of the tribulation, which is 42 more months. Now let's look at another passage about the Antichrist, and this is in 2 Thessalonians chapter 2. And we'll look at verse 3 and 4 and then verse 8. Let no man deceive you by any means, for that day shall not come except there come a falling away first, and that man of sin be revealed, the son of perdition. who opposeth and exalteth himself above all that is called God, or that is worshipped, so that he, as God, sitteth in the temple of God, showing himself that he is God. And then in verse 8, and then shall that wicked be revealed, whom the Lord shall consume with the spirit of his mouth, and shall destroy with the brightness of his coming. Jesus is coming again at the end of the tribulation, his second coming. It'll be right on the Mount of Olives. He will come back where he went up, and he will conquer and destroy the devil and all those that have aligned themselves with him, the Antichrist, the beast, the world system. And then he will set up his kingdom from right here in Jerusalem to rule and reign for 1,000 years and beyond. When the Antichrist rises to power, he's greatly influenced by the devil. At the halfway point of the tribulation of the 7 years, 3.5 years in, he's going to actually be possessed by the devil. Now, this beast has 7 heads. What does that mean? Well, it's likely that the 7 heads represent the 7 eras of satanically influenced world government. That government has always opposed God, starting with Babel. And then you have the Egyptians, the Babylonians, the Persians, the Greeks, the Romans, the revived Roman Empire, the 7 world powers that have always opposed God. When the book of Revelation was written, the entire world was dominated by the Roman Empire. And this land included, here in Jerusalem, the Empire of Rome was dictating what everyone was doing. The Bible says there will be a revision of that Roman Empire. There will be 1 world government during the tribulation. In John's day, every Roman citizen had to acknowledge Caesar is Lord. Likewise, during the tribulation period, the lines are going to be drawn clearly. The Antichrist, is he Lord, or is Jesus Lord? Believers have had to take their stand for Christ, come what may. And may we be faithful. It's really a shame that there's so many Christians today that are ripping this world. But after what we've learned today about the godless system of the world, the Antichrist and all the persecution, may we be forced to let go and serve the one true God fully and without abandon. So while all of this is happening on the earth, we get a glimpse of what is going on in heaven. In Revelation, we learn a lot about the throne room. And we're going to see how spectacular it is in Revelation chapter 4, verse 2. And immediately I was in the spirit, and behold, a throne was set in heaven, and one sat on the throne. The one on the throne is God the Father. And then we're also going to see the Son approached the throne in Revelation 5, verse 6, and the Spirit is before the throne in Revelation 4, verse 5. So we see the Father, the Son, and the Spirit in this throne room scene of heaven. The rainbow was a complete rainbow, not just an arc. And I've actually seen complete rainbows from the air. As I fly, I look down and you can see the full circle. It'll be a full circle and the rainbow of heaven, for in heaven, all things are complete. The rainbow reminds us of God's mercy, even in judgment. Usually the rainbow comes after the storm, and here it's coming before the greatest storm the world has ever known. And there were 7 lamps of fire burning before the throne, which are the 7 spirits of God. Remember how I said Revelation will usually tell you what the symbols mean? And here it is. The 7 lamps before the throne, the 7 spirits of God. Now, that doesn't mean that there are 7 Holy Spirits, but the number 7 has been used characteristically of the Holy Spirit. And there aren't 7 different spirits, but there is a 7-fold manifestation of his omnipotence. And in the midst of the throne and round about the throne were 4 beasts full of eyes before and behind. And the first beast, this is a different beast, a different original word than the beast of the Antichrist. This is a creature, a created being. The first was like a lion. The second, like a calf. The third had the face of a man. And the fourth was like a flying eagle. So think about this. the four beasts, Zoa, living creatures. The four creatures symbolize God's creation. The lion, the calf, the man, and the eagle all symbolize important categories of creation. Of course, man is the chief creation, but they showcase all of God's creatures that he created upon the earth. Let me ask you this. Do you know Jesus? Have you been saved from your sins? He's already paid for them on the cross. He came to this land 2,000 years ago, born in Bethlehem, as predicted. He lived a perfect life. He never once sinned, yet he still went to the cross, a willing sacrifice. Think about this. He created all. He created the nails that were going into his hands. He created the wood that he was being nailed to. He created the people that were pounding him to the cross. If he created it all, he could have instantly stopped this. But he died because he loves you that much. He loves you. He wants to redeem you from hell. He wants to save you for great and glorious things. His purposes can be fulfilled in your life, and we need to worship him. Worship him with our lives. Not to be saved or stay saved, but because we're saved, put your faith, put your trust in Jesus. He said, for God so loved the world that he gave his only begotten son, that whosoever believeth in him should not perish, but have everlasting life. The gospel is good news. Have you received Jesus Christ by faith? If you haven't, do it today before it's too late.
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7: Hi, I'm Johnny Erickson Tata. 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

0: Welcome to Day by Day, the verse-by-verse Bible teaching ministry of Calvary Chapel in Elk Grove Village, Illinois, with Pastor Phil Ballmeyer. We're glad you've joined us, and we look forward to spending time again in the Word of God together. We also invite you to stay tuned at the end of today's broadcast for information about additional studies and resources. Thanks again for being with us.
1: The importance of sound doctrine or solid biblical teaching cannot be overstated. In fact, in his first letter to the young pastor, Timothy, Paul immediately addressed this point. Pastor Phil speaks on this today, looking at 1 Timothy chapter 1.
2: But let me just say this to you guys. Sound doctrine. Doctrine means teaching. The word sound in the Greek is where we get our word hygienic from. Sound doctrine simply means healthy teaching. Healthy teaching. Sound doctrine is the lifeblood of the local church. It is the lifeblood of the local church. It is absolutely critical to the, just as our blood, God says in Leviticus 17:11, the life is in the blood, right? Just as our life for our physical bodies is in the blood, so too the life of the body is in the Word of God, which is the lifeblood of the church. In fact, it's so critical to the health of the local church that in the original text, there are 32 references to doctrine, teachers, and teaching in various forms in these three pastoral epistles. Here's a few examples of what Paul exhorted Timothy and Titus with regard to the teaching of sound doctrine in the local church. I'll just read these to you. You can write them down if you want. Just give you a flavor. These are just a few of many. 32, as I said. Titus chapter 2, verse 1. Paul said, "But as for you, Titus, you're a pastor. Speak," in other words, teach, "the things which are proper for sound doctrine." Titus chapter 1, verse 9. Paul said, "A pastor must be a person who is holding fast the faithful word as he has been taught." So he's been taught the word faithfully. "That he may be able by sound doctrine both to exhort and to convict those who contradict." So we are to learn, and then we are to use that sound doctrine that we've learned to exhort others in the faith. In 2 Timothy chapter 2, verse 2, Paul said, "In the things that you have heard from me," in other words, the things that I taught you, Timothy, "among many witnesses, commit these to faithful men who will be able to teach others also." Reproductive cycles of teaching is what the church is built on. As we are saved, as we grow, especially when he's talking to a pastor, he's saying, "Timothy, reproduce yourself. Gather to yourself a group of men who are serious, who are like-minded, and teach them what you've learned as a leader, that they might be able to teach others also." Reproductive cycles of teaching is what the church is built on. 1 Timothy 4, verse 11, Paul said, "These things," speaking of doctrine now, "command and teach." I'll give you a couple more. 1 Timothy chapter 4, verse 13, Paul said, "Till I come, give attention to reading, to exhortation, to doctrine." 1 Timothy 4, verse 16, Paul said, "Take heed to yourself and to the doctrine. Continue in them, for in doing this you will save both yourself and those who hear you," or those who you teach. Save from what? Save from false doctrine. He wasn't talking about save you from hell. They were already saved. In this context, Paul is saying, healthy teaching will keep you from error. It will keep you from false teaching. Hey, the best way to guard against false teaching is to know the truth really well. That's the whole idea. You know, this was something that the Lord Jesus Christ himself admonished the shepherds of his sheep to do. As he said to Peter, remember now in John 21, he's restoring Peter. Three times Peter denied him. Three times the Lord asked Peter, "Do you love me?" You remember that? And every time Peter said, "Yes, I love you, Lord," the first time Jesus said, "Okay, then feed my lambs." Secondly, "Do you love me?" "Yes, Lord." "Tend my sheep." "Do you love me?" "Yes, Lord." "Feed my sheep." Two out of the three times Jesus said, "Feed my lambs and my sheep." That tells me that teaching was very important to the Lord. He understood that the body of his sheep, or the body of Christ, would only remain healthy as it was fed a steady diet of healthy teaching from the Word of God. And that's what the early church did. As we mentioned in Acts 2:42, as the church got started, it says, among other things, they continued steadfastly in the apostles' doctrine. And so it's important to understand that in an epistle, which Paul says in 1 Timothy 3:15, he wrote that we might know how the church is to conduct itself, that the teaching of sound doctrine, listen, was to be the absolute foundation upon which the local church was built. Paul made this very clear in Ephesians 2:20, when he said the church is to be built on a foundation of apostles and prophets. What does that mean? Those were the ones who were given the doctrine that became our New Testament. Jesus Christ himself being the chief cornerstone. But the church, the local church, was to be built on sound doctrine, the Word of God. And I want to make that point as firmly as I can, since today there are so many in the church who have shied away from the teaching of biblical doctrine. In fact, some are flat out condemning the teaching of doctrine in the church as being counterproductive to our real mission. What's that? Unity. Unity. Our real mission is unity. We need to break down walls. We need to work with other groups, religious groups. We're seeing it today. It's all about bringing people together. Today the church, the motto in the church seems to be unity at any price. But you know, when Jesus prayed his high priestly prayer in John 17, the night before his crucifixion, he said, Father, I pray that they would be one even as we are one. Father, make them one. Sanctify them by your truth. Your word is truth. Jesus knew unity was important. He prayed for it. But unity is only legitimate if it's conducted in truth, all right? God's truth. We can't have unity with people that don't believe Jesus Christ is God incarnate, who don't believe in the bodily resurrection of Christ, who don't believe in the foundational doctrines of the Christian faith. To have unity with people who are not even Christians, but we're working with, like Muslims and others, to bring about certain goals, that is not biblical unity. Today it's a hot deal. I mean, a lot of people, that's, wow, look at us, right? We're just partnering with everybody. Well, you know what? Jesus didn't seem to think that was a good idea. Many today are saying, you know, things like doctrine divides. I mean, so let's get away from the verse-by-verse teaching of the Bible. Let's come together. I've heard this. Let's come together as kind of a world community. And they're talking spiritually now. Now let's focus on practical issues like, you know, dealing with global warming, ending world hunger, curing AIDS, focusing on environmental issues, and so on. Maybe you've heard this. I mean, I hear it all the time today. And yet when Jesus gave his church the Great Commission, he didn't tell us to go into all the world and fix global warming, or even feed the hungry, or clothe the naked, or cure diseases. I'm not saying that we shouldn't try to do some of that stuff, not the global warming, but, you know, feed the hungry and clothe the naked. I mean, those are worthy things. And in the course of doing what God's told us to do, yes, we reach out to people who have physical needs. But he didn't tell us to do any of that stuff. He told us to go out and preach the gospel and teach sound doctrine, Matthew 28. I know that many in the emerging church movement especially downplay doctrine. And they emphasize experiences because they say doctrine divides, experiences bring us together. That's why there's a big push with the whole contemplative spirituality, because, you know, you get around and you meditate and you empty your mind and you connect with God, and Buddhists and Hindus and Muslims and Christians, we're all connecting with God, and it's all the same God, and we're getting the same revelations. He's telling us the same things. It must be the same God. See, these experiences are bringing us together. Yeah, they're bringing you together in preparation for the one world religion. You're being misled down the path of error and deception. Yeah, but doctrine divides. We want to come together. Well, sure, doctrine divides. You know why it divides? Because doctrine is the word of God, which is called the sword of the Spirit. And the purpose of a sword is to what? To cut or to divide. The word of God, of course, divides the true from the false. It separates the fleshly from the spiritual. Hebrews chapter 4, verse 12 tells us. That's why if you have a good, solid Bible-teaching church, you're typically not going to have a church that's real overly carnal. Because the Word of God keeps cutting, right? Cutting down to the heart. It's separating the soulish or the emotional from the spiritual. Some churches, it's all emotion. It's all high-energy emotion. But there's really no teaching. There's no substance. You know, as someone has said, it's not how high you jump, it's how straight you walk when you land, all right? I mean, sure, you know, you come to some of these churches and, man, it's a free-for-all. And the worship is so high, people are diving over the pews and they're having a great old time. But when the music is over and everyone stops jumping around, what do you have to take out into the world and live for the Lord? Sure, doctrine divides. It divides the true from the false. God doesn't want us partnering with the false religions. He wants us to do His work in the power of His Spirit. The Spirit, of course, is the Spirit of truth, who has given us His truth in His Word. You know, the devil loves it when churches stop teaching the Word. He just absolutely loves that. When churches stop teaching the Word and begin to give their people nothing but, you know, positive feel-good messages that never offend and are tolerant of everyone and practically every teaching. The devil loves that. And we're seeing it all over the place today. I mean, churches that are just, you know, simply, you know, when you come to our church on Sunday morning, you open the bulletin, there's nothing but Bible studies. I've had people say, all you got is Bible studies. That's all you need, man. How come there's no 12-step groups or there's not this or that? We don't have a basket weaving class. You know what? Go down to the Y. You want to weave baskets. I mean, we're not into that, all right? You know, I mean, I'm not putting that down. If you want to weave a couple baskets, go ahead. The Park District has classes, but you don't come to church for that. Look, let me just give you just a few more scriptures on the subject of the importance of God's Word, okay? And I'll let you run with it. You can dig out dozens and dozens on your own, okay? But in Matthew 4, verse 4, Jesus said, "It is written, man shall not live by bread alone, but by what? Every word that proceeds from the mouth of God." If we're going to live in every word, guys, we've got to learn every word, which means verse by verse, right through Genesis to Revelation. You're not going to know the whole counsel of God. You're not going to feed on every word if you're not taking every word in your study time. That's why we're so committed to verse by verse teaching. Does that mean topical teaching has no place in the body of Christ? Of course it does. I love doing topical, but I usually will do topicals in the course of doing verse by verse. And we'll stop, this is a great place to camp for a few weeks. be kind. No, don't go there. But, you know, I've been known to camp a little while on certain scriptures and then develop them topically. But it's always in the context of verse by verse, right? But listen. Again, Jesus said, you know, man does not live by bread alone, but by every word that proceeds out of the mouth of God. Jeremiah 15, verse 16. Jeremiah says, "Your words, O Lord, were found, and I ate them. And your word was to me the joy and rejoicing of my heart." Wow. Jeremiah 23, as Jeremiah, or actually God was speaking through Jeremiah, indicting all these false prophets and teachers who are running around saying, "Hey, I've dreamed a dream. I've seen a vision." Oh, man. You can't turn on Christian TV without some person, you know, it's all about their visions and dreams. Listen to what God said to the prophet. He said, "Let the prophet who has a dream tell his dream. But he who has my word, let him speak my word faithfully, says the Lord. For what is the chaff to the wheat, says the Lord? Is not my word like a fire, says the Lord, and like a hammer that breaks the rock in pieces?" You want to get your heart set on fire? Get into the Word. You want the hardness of your heart broken up, that God can really begin to work? Get into the Word. You'll not find the power any other place. You can go to your counselors, your psychologists, you can go to whoever you want, but you're not going to get the power to have a life-changing experience. In other words, to walk away from sin that has you bound, to really pursue God unless you are in God's Word. There's no two ways around it. Okay, in verses 4 through 19, Paul is going to address four areas relating to doctrine, okay? He jumps right into doctrine right away. First thing he talks about, the most important thing on his mind. Paul is saying, look, doctrine is absolutely essential. And so, in verses 4 through 19, he's going to address four areas relating to doctrine. First of all, the loss of truth. Secondly, the law of God. Thirdly, the love of Christ. And fourthly, the life of faith. Let me read them again, and we'll study them as we go. Four areas that relate to doctrine: the loss of truth, the law of God, the love of Christ, and the life of faith. We'll only take the first one tonight, all right? The loss of truth is what he deals with in verses 4 through 7. Again, verse 3, Paul says, I urged you when I went to Macedonia that you remain in Ephesus, that you may charge some that they teach no other doctrine, verse 4, nor give heed to fables and endless genealogies, which cause disputes rather than godly edification, which is in faith. It's really impossible for us to know for sure what these fables and genealogies were. And if you read the commentators, there's a whole wide range of ideas that they have, okay? Some believe that Paul is, when he talks about myths and genealogies, is referring to Gnostic teachings. In particular, the Gnostic teaching of emanations that descended from God and then eventually led to the creation of the physical universe. We covered this when we taught through Colossians, because that was a church that was really being pounded by Gnostic teaching. But just quickly, the Gnostics believed the physical universe was evil, but they also believed that God was pure and holy. So if the physical universe is evil and God is pure and holy, God could not have made the physical universe, because God doesn't make, a holy God doesn't make anything corrupt and evil, right? So what happened? Well, they claim that there was an emanation that came from God. Some of them called them angels. Some of them just kind of ambiguously said an emanation. It was an entity. This first emanation gave birth to a second. The second gave birth to a third. And as these emanations kept giving birth to other emanations, like a genealogy, each emanation that proceeded became a little more corrupt, a little more evil. Until the final emanation was so corrupt, so evil, that was the one that created the physical universe. And that's how they dealt with that issue. Of course, we reject that, of course. But some people believe that's what Paul has in mind here. That might be true, although I don't really see it that way. Not in this way, from what he says here. In fact, I lean to what other scholars believe, that these fables and genealogies that Paul was talking about connect with the fables that had arisen among some of the Jewish teachers. The very thing that Paul also warned Titus about in Titus chapter 1, verse 14, where Paul says to Titus, don't give heed to Jewish fables and commandments of men who turn from the truth. And so that's why I think he was talking about the same situation. Timothy was going through it in Ephesus. Titus was going through it in Crete. You had these Jews who considered themselves very intelligent, although they really weren't. All right. But they thought themselves great teachers. We'll talk about that more in a second. But these were Jewish guys that were big into these Jewish fables and myths. You say, well, what are you talking about? Well, they could be a way of referring to something that Philo, the philosopher, taught. Who is he? Well, J. Vernon McGee said, and I quote, Philo was an outstanding and brilliant Israelite who took the Old Testament and spiritualized it. In other words, he attempted to introduce the myth viewpoint. We have some of this same teaching in our old line denominational seminaries today. They teach, for example, that the book of Genesis is a myth, that the stories there are myths, and the men in the stories didn't even really exist. There is such an accumulation of evidence, McGee says, to support the book of Genesis from the recent findings of archaeology that the liberals seem to have backed down from this teaching somewhat, end quote. So Philo was a guy that spiritualized the scriptures. We see a lot of people doing that today, as McGee says, going on in our seminaries. Not ours, but, you know, so-called Christian seminaries. But I like what another author had to say on this subject, and I quote him. He said, as we learn the word and share with others, there's a danger of trying to find something in scripture, listen, that no one else has ever seen before. You ever run into somebody like that? You know, everybody's missed this for 2,000 years. But our group, we found it. Or God showed it to me. Oh boy. Okay? But there are some who claim they see in Scripture things that nobody else has ever seen before. That's what some in Ephesus were doing as they looked into Old Testament genealogies, discussed the stories endlessly, and veered off into all sorts of vain speculations. In so doing, they missed out on solid teaching. To those who desire to be Bible teachers, I give this piece of advice. Give up trying to be creative and innovative. Instead, stick with the simple, powerful truth of the gospel. You'll never go wrong. End quote. And I can also say to the people who are on the other side of the pulpit, There are people who are always trying to run to some new thing. They're like the men of Athens, remember, in the book of Acts, who sat around all day looking to hear something what? New. There's a lot of Christians like that. They're not interested in the old revelation. They want some new revelation. You know, something that nobody else has ever heard before. Why? Because I feel very spiritual then. Look at us. We see things in the Bible that nobody else has seen before. That's a problem. That's a problem. Because as somebody has said, if it's true, it's not new. And if it's new, it's not true. But you have people that are always running around to the latest prophet or the latest wind of doctrine. And you know what they're doing? They're cheating themselves out of sitting under the teaching of just the sound, healthy Word of God. And no wonder they never really grow. Because they're always running around looking for some new thing. And Paul is saying that apparently some of that was going on there in Ephesus. And that's why he said, I command, Timothy, that you command these people that you're dealing with to teach no other doctrine, nor give heed to fables and endless genealogies, listen, which cause disputes, rather than godly edification, which is in faith. Look, one thing about false teachers who slip into churches is that their doctrine always raises more questions than it answers. Not only does it raise a lot of questions, it creates confusion and leads to arguing and division instead of building believers up in the truth. That's always a mark of a false teacher, okay? They come into a church and right away, and we've had them in the past, okay? And of course, they slip in looking like the sheep. They slip in looking just like everybody else. And they come in, they're very loving, and they're very likable. And they come to the church and they're here at every service, you know, and people get to know them. They start inviting people out to lunch after service and get to know people. And then all of a sudden, here comes the doctrine. And what happens is they usually prey on the youngest believers, those who haven't had time yet to really get grounded in the faith. So you older saints, you can see them as soon as they open their mouth, right? But it's the younger ones, right? The lambs. And this person seems loving, they seem very spiritual, and they begin to share these things, and they confuse, and they divide the body, and they peel off these, they're wolves, who peel off these young believers and carry them away captive with their false doctrine. That's why it's so important for the rest of us who are older in the Lord to look out for those who are younger, to keep your eyes open for the wolves who come dressed in sheep's clothing. But their goal is to sow their false doctrine. They think it's the truth. But we know biblically it's false doctrine. And Paul, that's what Paul lamented about when he was talking to the Ephesian elders in Acts 20. He said, look, I've got to leave soon. But I know after my departure, savage wolves will come into the church, not sparing the flock. And from among your own selves, men will rise up speaking perverse things in an effort to draw disciples away after themselves. Remember that for 3 years, I warned every one of you night and day with tears. And I've done all I can do, Paul says. Now I commend you to God and to the word of his grace, which is able to build you up and give you an inheritance. But Paul says, I can do no more. I have poured my whole heart. I have not shunned to declare to you guys the whole counsel of God. Now all I can do is commend you to God and to the word of his grace. The Word of God is what's going to keep you guys from the error. If you read it. Well, in verse 5, he said, the purpose of the commandment is love from a pure heart, from a good conscience, and from sincere faith. Now, Paul says the purpose of the commandment. What commandment is he talking about? Well, he's not talking about the law of Moses or the Ten Commandments. He's talking about the command or the charge that he spoke of in verses 3 and 4. He said in verse 3, as I urged you when I went into Macedonia that you were to remain in Ephesus, that you may charge, again the word is command, that you may command some that they teach no other doctrine, nor give heed to fables and endless genealogies which cause disputes, rather than godly edification which is in faith. Now the purpose of the commandment is what? Love. He's talking about what he had just told Timothy to tell them. Look, the teaching of sound doctrine always promotes unity and love not disunity and disputes as the teachings of false teachers will promote. Paul said, now the purpose of the commandment is love from a what?
0: Pure heart. 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
4: In 1862, Abraham Lincoln signed the Morrill Act, helping states create colleges focused on agriculture, mechanics, science, and practical education. The principle was not centralized control, it was opportunity. Lincoln's Morrill Act reminds us that America can support education without surrendering education to Washington. Why did it matter? Because a free nation needs citizens equipped to work, build, steward, and govern themselves. Scripture gives work a sacred weight. In Genesis, God placed man in the garden to work it and to keep it. Proverbs honors the one who works his land. Paul warns against idleness and calls believers to earn their bread. Why does that still matter today? Because education should form capable people under God, not dependent subjects under bureaucracy.
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0: If you ever scroll through the news headlines and think, what in the world's going on? Well, take heart, you're not alone. Welcome to Through the Bible. As we open God's Word this time, Dr. J. Vernon McGee reminds us of something deeply comforting. Even John the Baptist, after seeing Jesus face to face, had moments of confusion about how God's plan was unfolding. And that's good news for us, isn't it? God isn't rattled by our questions. He isn't frustrated by our doubts. Instead, He meets us right where we are and leads us forward. I'm your host, Steve Schwetz, and I'm so glad you're here. Why don't you climb aboard the Bible bus and find your seat and open your Bible to Matthew chapter 10. And while you do that, let's listen to what God's doing in the lives of our fellow passengers around the world. Pamela writes, thank you for offering everyone a seat on the Bible bus. A member from my local church in Estacada, Oregon, would always promote the Bible bus in her encounters with everyone. She was a very loving deaconess who took her duty of spreading the seed seriously. I started listening on the app 2 Julys ago. It greatly strengthened my faith and my daily activities, showing my devotion to God. On Thursday, July 24th, 2025, I accepted Jesus as my Savior and invited Him into my heart to guide me through life in my temporary home on earth. Thank you for this teaching that shines His light and plan for salvation. Well, Pamela, welcome to the family of God. We're all rejoicing with you. And then next we hear from Ruth, who shares this. Been listening to Dr. McGee's teaching for 40-plus years. These messages have helped me up through many storms, and they are timeless lessons for application in ministry and life. God bless everyone who keeps this ministry going. Wow, Ruth, 40 years, that's quite an accomplishment. Thank you for that beautiful testimony of God's faithfulness through every season. And then listen to this email from a listener who hops aboard the Bible bus in Romania. It's a sentiment that I think many of us can relate to. Listening to Dr. J. Vernon McGee explain how to leave our anxieties in God's hands, I realized this is a step that I must take as well. I'm praying that God helps me understand how to apply this practically within the context of my daily life and challenges. Isn't that honest? That's where the word meets real life, isn't it? And let me ask, what about you? What's it about God's word that keeps bringing you back? What's He been teaching you lately? Well, we'd really love to hear your story. You can send us a note right from our app or email us at BibleBus@ttb.org or write to Box 7100, Pasadena, California, 91109. In Canada, Box 25325, London, Ontario, N6C6B1. And you can even leave us a voicemail at 1-800-65-BIBLE. Your story may be just the encouragement someone else needs to hear, so do that today. Let's pray. Heavenly Father, thank You for saving, for strengthening, and for sustaining Your people all around the world. Would You teach us how to trust You with our anxieties and then show us how to live out what we learn? Shape us, Lord, through Your truth and draw us closer to Your Son. In Jesus' name we pray. Amen. Here's Dr. J. Vernon McGee with our study of Matthew 10 on Through the Bible.
1: Our study today brings us here to this 9th verse of the 10th chapter of Matthew. You follow along with us. Now, this chapter, I should say again, is our Lord having enunciated the ethic, having demonstrated that He has the dynamic by the miracles He performs. Now He commissions His apostles. They were disciples before. They're now His 12 apostles, and He sends them to the nation Israel, and they are to preach the gospel of the kingdom. Now they have the same credentials that He has. That is, they are told to heal the sick, cleanse the lepers, raise the dead, cast out demons. Freely you've received, freely give. I have not heard any that use verse 8. I never hear them use the next verse. And it all goes together. It's in one package. Listen to this. Provide neither gold nor silver nor brass in your purses. Now, I suggested some time ago to a faith healer that he go to the hospital. That's where they really needed him. But it's very interesting to me. It has to be in a place where they take an offering. And yet our Lord, at this time, He told His own, provide neither gold nor silver nor brass in your purses. Somebody says, well, McGee, you mentioned the fact that your radio program has to have support. Yes, and I don't use the other either, by the way. But also, I think we need to put this in its correct context. There came a day this was temporary during his 3-year ministry. There came a day when he said at the end of his ministry, and Luke records it over in the 22nd chapter, verse 35, and listen to this. He said unto them, when I sent you without purse and scrip and shoes, lacked ye anything? And they said, nothing. Then said he unto them,

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2: Bide till you go thence. And that certainly is not for today. The best place to go is to a motel and not worry people today in the day when people are busy. Some folks still have a prophet's chamber, and I know where many of them are in this country, and they're delightful places. But in this day when people are so busy, when you go through the country, I found out the best thing to do, instead of going into a town and saying, now who's worthy in this town, who's your outstanding Christian, then go over and knock on his door and say, well, look, I'm here. Well, I don't think our Lord would say that this is the way to do it today. He is talking to these men under those local circumstances for a 3-year period, and I trust that we can interpret this in that type of a context. Now he says, when you come into a house, salute it. And if the house be worthy, let your peace come upon it. But if it be not worthy, let your peace return to you. Now, he's not talking about the physical house, the people that are there. Verse 14, and whosoever shall not receive you nor hear your words when you depart out of that house or city, shake off the dust of your feet. Now, that is not quite our commission today. And I don't think this is quite the attitude of modern missionaries. And certainly when we go out to other places to hold meetings, I've never gone outside of a town and shaken the dust off my feet. Now, I won't say that I haven't felt like it in some places, but I've never done that. And I've felt this was given to these men for that particular time. He says now in verse 15, verily I say unto you, it shall be more tolerable for the land of Sodom and Gomorrah in the day of judgment than for that city. And next chapter, we're going to find out what really happened to some of those cities. Now we come to verse 16, and he says, behold, I send you forth as sheep in the midst of wolves. Be ye therefore wise as serpents, harmless as doves. Now, having spoken into the local situation, he gives them certain great principles by which they are to go as his witnesses. These principles are good for time and for eternity, and they certainly are good for today. And the child of God today should be wise as a serpent, but harmless as a dove. And it's dangerous to be one and not the other. I've met some that are wise as a serpent. They're clever, but they're not harmless as doves. They take you, if I may use a common expression. Then there are others that are quite gullible. They're harmless as doves, but they're not wise as serpents. A serpent is dangerous, and a dove is in danger, so that you need to combine both. He says, but beware of men, for they will deliver you up to the councils, and they'll scourge you in their synagogues. Now, I've never been scourged in a synagogue, but I have in some of our good churches. Verse 18, and ye shall be brought before governors and kings for my sake, for a testimony against them and the Gentiles. Now, that was to be in that day and those 3 years, and it certainly happened to those that were his, and it has happened at times to those in the church. Now, he says, but when they deliver you up, take no thought how or what ye shall speak, for it shall be given you in that same hour what ye shall speak. For it's not ye that speak, but the Spirit of your Father which speaketh in you. Now I believe that in that day when those men had no opportunity to prepare at all, when they were arrested and brought up, why, that was the thing that they attempted to do. They just made no preparation. Now, should that apply today? And the fact of the matter is, there are a great many people that don't think you ought to prepare a message. I was in seminary with a fellow. He was a little odd in more ways than one. And one of the things, he got up to preach without any preparation. A friend of mine in the seminary, he and I decided one night to go and hear him preach.

0: And friends, I want to tell you, you could sure tell he hadn't prepared. On the way back, this friend of mine who had even more nerve than I got, he said to him, said, did you prepare that message tonight? And he said, of course I didn't. Well, he said, how did you do? Well, he said, the Spirit of God gave it to me. My friend said to him, says, I don't think you ought to blame that message on the Spirit of God. I think today we should prepare. Another friend of mine was in Temple, Texas years ago when the trains were running, and he had to change trains there on a Sunday morning, catch another one. He noticed a man there that had a long frock-tailed coat, and he had one too, and he was walking up and down with his notes because he's to preach that Sunday morning. And this man came over to him and said to him, are you a preacher? And he said, yes. And then my friend said to him, are you a preacher? He said, yes. And said to him, said, what are you doing there? And well, he said, I'm going over my notes for my sermon this morning. And this man said, do you mean to tell me that you prepare your sermon? He said, yes. He said, don't you? He said, no. Says I, just get up and let the Spirit of God speak through me. Well, he says, suppose when you get up immediately that the Spirit of God doesn't give you the message, what do you do then? Oh, he says, I just mess around till he does. And friends, that's good. There are a whole lot of them that just mess around today. Now, this is no excuse for a man not studying today. And it has been misinterpreted by a great many folk. But if we put this back in the local situation, we'll have no problem with it at all. Now he says here in verse 21, and the brother shall deliver up the brother to death, and the father the child, and the children shall rise up against their parents and cause them to be put to death. The coming of Christ into the world, friends, let's face it, it didn't bring unity. It divided man. The preaching of the cross is to them that perish foolishness, but unto us that are saved, it's the power of God. It's divided mankind. It divides a family. When one accepts Christ and the other doesn't, you have a division there. Verse 22, and ye shall be hated of all men for my name's sake. But he that endureth to the end shall be saved. Now, I'll deal with this verse, for it's given again in Matthew 24:13. And in both occasions, here it was for a three-year period, and Matthew 24, it's for the great tribulation period. It couldn't be over 7 years. And what he means here, he'll be able to keep them during that period. I'll deal with it when we get to Matthew 24. Now, but when they persecute you in this city, flee ye into another. For verily I say unto you, ye shall not have gone over the cities of Israel, not the cities of the world, but the cities of Israel, till the Son of Man be come. Now, what does he mean by that? Until he is manifested before the nation. It's difficult for us today to conceive of the fact that our Lord covered that nation, and there was a real division in it concerning him. He could ask the question, whom do men say that I, the Son of Man, am? And believe me, everybody had his opinion about him. And today, I still think he's the most controversial person that's ever been in the world. Now, he comes back to the disciple here in verse 24 and gives him general instructions. And again, here are great principles, which you and I can certainly apply, but the direct interpretation were to those men. Now notice this, the disciple is not above his master, nor the servant above his Lord. We need to keep in mind we are merely representing the Lord Jesus Christ, and he must come first, or else we're in trouble. Verse 25, and I mean, by the way, in trouble with him. It is enough for the disciple that he be as his master, and the servant as his Lord. If they've called the master of the house Beelzebub, how much more shall they call them of his household? And you don't worry about what they say about you if you're being faithful to him, because they didn't say nice things about him. Verse 26, fear them not, therefore, for there's nothing covered that shall not be revealed, and hid that shall not be known. Friend, your life is going to be turned wrong side out someday, and mine too, every individual, lost and saved for that matter. And we better have the inside of it looking as well as the outside. Now, verse 27, what I tell you in darkness, that speak ye in light. And what ye hear in the ear, that preach ye upon the housetops. And you know, I always think of radio as being the best way to preach from the housetops. You remember? They used to put aerials up there. Many of you folk have an aerial out, especially if you have difficulty getting a certain station. You put the aerial up there on the housetop. Well, this is the way we preach from the housetop today. I think it's a good way. Verse 28, and fear not them which kill the body, but are not able to kill the soul, but rather fear him which is able to destroy both soul and body in hell. In other words, fear God. Someone asked Cromwell why he was such a brave man. He said, I've learned that when you fear God, you do not have any man to fear. That's what our Lord is saying here. Verse 29, are not two sparrows sold for a farthing, and one of them shall not fall on the ground without your Father. Isn't that marvelous? He takes care of those little sparrows. You ever watch one of those little old sparrows? Back east, I was in a hotel in downtown area, and I bet there were 1,000 little old sparrows out there around the fountain. And I thought, my, there's not a one of them he doesn't know about. It's marvelous, isn't it? But not only that, verse 30, but the very hairs of your head are all numbered. Now, God loves you. The Lord Jesus loves you more than your mother ever loved you. She never counted your hair, did she? He has. He knows the number. Fear ye not, therefore, ye are of more value than many sparrows. Just think of that. If he thinks that of a sparrow, you would never get lost, friends, from him. That is, you can be lost, but you never get to the place where he doesn't know where you are. Verse 32, whosoever therefore shall confess me before men, him will I confess also before my Father which is in heaven. I don't want to deny him. I don't want to make a fool of myself because I think that we need to use wisdom, wise as a serpent, but I tell you, we don't want to ever deny him. Verse 33, but whosoever shall deny me before men, him will I also deny before my Father which is in heaven. Think not that I am come to send peace on earth. I came not to send peace, but a sword. I wish that little verse could get into the United Nations today and into some liberal preacher's thinking. He didn't come to bring peace this time. Sin's still in the world. And long as it's here, God says, there's no peace, saith my God, to the wicked. Now he says, for I'm come to set a man at variance against his father, the daughter against a mother, daughter-in-law against her mother-in-law. And a man's foes shall be they of his own household. How true that's been, even now, for 1900 years. It was true then. It's true today. Verse 37, he that loveth father or mother more than me is not worthy of me. And he that loveth son or daughter more than me is not worthy of me. Unless you have really committed your life to him, paid a price, I wouldn't talk much about my commitment to Christ. I hear a great deal about a commitment to Christ today. I soft-pedal that because I find that Simon Peter and myself never been too good at this type of thing. But thank God he's faithful. That's the wonder of it all. And verse 38, he that taketh not his cross and followeth after me, he's not worthy of me. I wish I could have heard him use that expression, not worthy of me. Many of us are not. But thank God he'll not throw us overboard, but it means that he's not going to use us unless we're really committed to him. He that findeth his life shall lose it. He that loseth his life for my sake shall find it. That's one of the many paradoxes that to follow the Lord Jesus, it'll bring right into reality. Verse 40, he that receiveth you receiveth me. He that receiveth me receiveth him that sent me. He that receiveth a prophet in the name of a prophet shall receive a prophet's reward. He that receiveth a righteous man in the name of a righteous man shall receive a righteous man's reward. But whosoever shall give to drink unto one of these little ones a cup of cold water only in the name of a disciple, verily I say unto you, he shall in no wise lose his reward. Now you don't do this for salvation. You do this for a reward, you see. That is the important thing. He's talking to those that are his own. Now, the movement continues. When we come to chapter 11, what is going to be the reception of his message? Now, you see, he enunciated the ethic. He performed the miracles. He sent his disciples out, and they covered all the cities of Israel. They went down the byways and highways of that day. What was the reception? Well, let me write over chapter 11 what it was. Rejection. Rejection. And this chapter marks a turning point in the ministry of the Lord Jesus. After he sent forth the disciples to present his claims, what's the reaction and reception? Rejection. That's it. And we find as we begin here that even John the Baptist was a little disturbed. Let's get our foot in the door of this chapter. Came to pass when Jesus had made an end of commanding his 12 disciples, he departed thence to teach and to preach in their cities. Now, having sent them out, he went out. That's important to see. We need to get the word out today. We need to help others get the word out. Now, verse 2. Now, when John had heard in the prison the works of Christ, he sent two of his disciples. Now, apparently, John's been in prison a little while, because way back in the 4th chapter, we were told then that he was put in prison. And John now has heard about Jesus, and his disciples been watching him and reporting to John. And John is expecting any day for the prison door to open and Jesus to deliver him, because he thinks he's coming immediately to the throne. And he said unto him, sent his disciples now, two of them, they came and said, art thou he that should come, or do we look for another? John was puzzled. Frankly, I think this question's a logical one. Many have criticized him for it. I think he had every reason to believe that the king would have assumed power by this time. And he's now definitely puzzled because he's moving so slowly. And I think the answer of Jesus is remarkable. And it can only be understood in the light of the credentials which the Old Testament said the Messiah would have. And you'll notice his answer. Jesus answered and said unto them, go and show John again those things which ye do hear and see. The blind receive their sight, the lame walk, the lepers cleansed, the deaf hear, the dead are raised up, and the poor have the gospel preached to them. Now, if you go back to Isaiah 35 and to Isaiah 61, you will find out that when the Messiah came, here would be his credentials. And the credentials were the ones he had presented. Now, he said, you go back and tell John what you've seen, and John will recognize the credentials. And he says, blessed is he whosoever shall not be offended in me. And as they departed, Jesus began to say unto the multitudes concerning John. Now, John, who had been his forerunner, is puzzled. Our Lord now is going to defend him. And he's going to pay a great tribute to this man. We'll wait till next time to see that. May the Lord richly bless you, my beloved.
1: 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We don't have all the answers, do we? 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
5: A 76-year-old man sat with his head in his hands. His eyes were clouded by cataracts, but they still shone with unshed tears. When the nurse saw him, she sat down. "What's wrong?" she asked. The man looked up with a small smile. His tears weren't from sorrow, he shared, but from the overwhelming kindness he'd been shown. The nurse responded, "We're doing what God has asked of us." She shared about God's love for this blind man, a love so great that he sent his only son to die for him. 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When he left the ship, he carried healing that reached far beyond his sight. Sometimes the greatest miracle isn't only what God restores in our bodies, but what He renews in our hearts.
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13: Hi, this is Pastor Mark, and I want to thank you for tuning in with us this morning. You know, I have seen God's Word work in my own life. And when I share from the pulpit, I'm sharing what God has shown me from His Spirit leading me and guiding me into the truth of His Word. I pray today that you will be blessed and you'll be challenged as we share this message from the Word of God.
14: In the study of Romans, the first 11 chapters, the Spirit of God inspired Paul to thoroughly cover for the understanding of the church at Rome the doctrine, the teaching of salvation. Not the church at Rome's doctrine, not Paul's doctrine, not a traditional doctrine, but But no doctrine is worth anything unless it's God's doctrine. It's the teaching of God. The first 11 chapters, he covers over and over again what it means to be saved, that it is not of works, that no flesh will be justified in the sight of God by the works of the law, that all are concluded as unrighteous, both Jew and Gentile, male and female, bond and free, before a holy and righteous God, and that salvation is only by the free gift of grace offered by Almighty God through Jesus Christ. And it is available to everyone, to whosoever will. That's established in the first 11 chapters. Beginning in chapter 12, going through the rest of the book, now the Spirit of God leads Paul to talk to those that have believed. Who's that? The church. Those that are now in Christ. Here is how you live, or here is how you should live. This is God's purpose, his will, his design for you now, if you are in Christ. And so that's why I titled it A Great Church, how to be or how to have a great church. And isn't it interesting? The best way to figure that out is see what God says. Amen. And then do what God says. Point number one, he tells us in Romans chapter 12 how to think. Pick it up in verse number 3 tonight in our verse-by-verse study through this book. How to think. God tells us how to think. Now, let's understand that God's also told us in his word, we all are different. Everyone here is different. We have different perspectives. We have different backgrounds. We have different preferences. There are gifts. We're going to see that tonight. But how are we to think about things? Well, the Bible tells us, let this mind be in you, which was also in Christ Jesus. Verse number 3, he said, for I say, through the grace given to me, to every man that is among you, and that's talking about mankind, okay? Not to think of himself more highly than he ought to think, amen, but to think soberly, according as God has dealt to every man the measure of faith. Well, how did God deal to every man, everyone there in the church, the measure of faith? He freely gave them his grace. It's not by works. So the first thing in how to think, when he says, not every one of you, don't think of yourself more highly than you ought to think, that doesn't mean assess exactly how good you've been and make sure you think of yourself high enough, but don't go any higher than what your behavior has been. He's not telling us to sit there in a church and think, well, I don't think more highly of myself than I ought to think, but I do think more highly of myself than I do of him. Because I behave better than him. You're all looking down to see who I'm pointing at. It's the floor. It's a generic example. That's not what verse number 3 is telling us. He says, don't think any more highly of yourself than you ought to think. And then he reaffirms, who are we? We're filthy, rotten sinners saved by the amazing grace of a holy and righteous God. Every last one of us. So exactly then, how high should we think of ourselves? Well, let's see what God says in his formula of life. There's no room for pride in salvation, before, during, or after the fact. Ephesians 2, 8, and 9 says, for by grace are you saved through faith, and that not of yourselves, it is the gift of God, not of works, lest any man, that's talking about mankind, anyone, should boast. You know one of the best things that's going to be about heaven? Is when we interact with each other, we're not going to have to sit there and put on a fake smile while somebody tells us how great they've been and how great they are. I'm dead serious. Because there's no boasters in heaven. We're not going to have to hear anyone's resumes of why they're blessed to be who they are. You know, like the Pharisee and the publican and that story from Jesus. You know, God, I thank you that I'm not as other men are. God, thank you for making me so awesome. There's not going to be any of that in heaven. And if it's not going to be in heaven, shouldn't be in the body of Christ. There's no room for pride in salvation. There's no room for pride in resisting temptation. Now, hey, go ahead and celebrate victory if you resist temptation. There's no temptation in you, but such is common to man. But God is faithful that with the temptation, he'll make a way of escape. Resist the devil and he will flee from you. Neither give place. Don't give an opening. Hebrews talks about laying aside every weight in sin, which does so easily beset us. Your besetting sin may be different from my besetting sin. My besetting sin may be different from your besetting sin. It's our duty before God to present our bodies a living sacrifice. Yes, resist that temptation, but don't take pride. Don't think of yourself, well, I don't do the things that some Christians do. Well, that's good. Thank God, because it's only by his power you can do all things through Christ. There's no room for pride in good works. Colossians chapter 3 and verse number 12 says, put on therefore as the elect of God, holy and beloved, bowels of mercy, kindness, humbleness of mind. There's the phrase that kept me from titling this message Belmont Bible Church. Humbleness of mind, meekness, long-suffering. So he tells us how not to think. One of the keys of making sure we're not thinking that way is to understand the contrast. He doesn't just say, don't think these thoughts, and then walks away. The Spirit of God says, don't think this way, but rather think this way. What's that? Well, in our text, verse 3, think soberly. How do I think soberly? Well, realizing who I am in Christ Jesus. Realizing who I am because of Christ. 1 Corinthians chapter 4, verse number 7 speaks to believers. Those that have understood the gospel, received Christ by faith, and they're now new creatures. It says, for who makes you to differ from another? And what have you that you did not receive? Now, if you did receive it, why do you glory as if you had not received it? I grew up with siblings. I was the youngest of six. Aaron and I have two children. So I have been a part of, and I have been a parent around incidences where a child receives something from mom and dad and wastes no time in finding their sibling. Na, na, na, na, na, na. Remember when my brothers told me I was adopted? And they were convincing. They said, you're number six. You think they planned you? They felt sorry for you. They adopted you. I believed it. I was a victim. I never did bad things as a child. I never got anything from mom and dad and gloated in front of my siblings. To clarify, that was sarcasm. I have done that. I don't want lightning bolts to strike me. As a parent, I've seen, not often, but my children have done that from time to time. If you've parented with more than one child, you've experienced the same thing. If you haven't, you're not paying attention enough. From time to time, I've had to do the one where, wait a minute, who do you think you are? I just gave you that. I provided that. And guess what? I can and will take that away. That's what God tells us here in 1 Corinthians. It says, who makes you to differ from another? And what have you that you did not receive? Now, if you did receive it, why do you glory as if you had not received it? Now, as adult, mature believers, hopefully none of us are walking around, na, na, na, na, na, na. But the Bible says an awful lot about not judging others. It does tell us to judge righteous judgment. So what that means is it does away with, I'm okay, you're okay, as long as God is love, we're all okay. Judging righteous judgment is to find out what God says. He has the words of life and getting on board with that. Because when he renders judgment, he's the final word. But it tells us not to judge each other. What does that mean? There's two parts of that. First of all, this is a big problem within the church, the body of Christ as a whole. To judge somebody else's motives that you can't possibly know or see. Also in that, to judge someone by an extra biblical standard. Can I tell you what an extra biblical standard is? It's an unbiblical standard. Do you know in the Bible, everywhere Paul talks about Christians that were disagreeing, you know who he said the weaker brethren were? The ones that had the extra rules that went beyond the scriptures. We think differently because we're so merit-based, performance-based. I am one of the godliest. I can prove it. I've set up extra rules where God left gaps. And I enforce them. And you can usually spot those Christians. They've got horribly disfigured frown wrinkles. Thinking soberly, realizing who I am because of Jesus Christ. Thank God for the church. Thank God for the church. I can't watch the news anymore. And I'm saying, I just can't. Well, I can, but it's not good. You guys, my wife, it's not good. The dog goes and hides. It's just, I can't. I can't handle it. You know what I do like? I like getting together with people that I have something in common with. We're all messed up. But we've been saved by Jesus Christ, and we're looking to the same one. I think one of the reasons why is because we've got a church that understands Romans chapter 12. We're connected to each other. Our connection to others is in the unity of our faith in Jesus Christ. You want to get your mind right on this? Go on a missions trip to a hostile nation. Remember when I went to India and I talked to Dr. Ron Citron, as I was blessed years ago to teach in the seminary there. And he told me it was less than 1% of the population was any kind of Christian in India. And so I asked him, I was like, okay, well, what do you mean by Christian? He said, they identify as Christian. He said, even if they don't even adhere to the gospel, but they call themselves Christian. He said, we don't endorse false doctrine. He said, but we don't have time to bicker amongst ourselves because everyone's trying to kill us here. I remember speaking to those guys in that seminary and trying to explain to them that in America, sometimes churches split because they can't agree on what songs to sing before the preaching starts. And Dr. Citron had told me some of these guys probably will not die a natural death from surrounding nations. And they knew that, but they had come there to train to be able to go back to their areas and preach the gospel. I mean, you want to get your mind right. Man, we got to get our eyes off. You know what it all boils down to? Get our eyes off of self. The secret to enjoying your church. You ready for this? I should charge for this. It's so good. I'm joking because it's easily findable. The secret to enjoying your church is how you don't think of yourself higher than you ought to think, but you think soberly. Here's some of the things that we get. How do we put the rubber to the road on those instructions, verse number 3? Here's the secrets. Mind your own business.
15: Amen.
14: Now, I'm not talking about if there is some kind of godless behavior. And I'm talking obvious behavior that is spoken of against the word of God. Not something that offends your personal preferences. I'm not talking about that. I'm talking about godless behavior. You let myself, you let the pastors, you let the elders know. But I'm talking where the Bible says we study to do our own business. What are we talking about there? Things that are not found in the word of God, I'm not going to enjoy church. I'm not going to enjoy my church. If at any point from driving to church, walking in the door, doing anything in church, walking out afterwards, or the drive home, if I'm thinking about what I didn't like that somebody else did or did not do, wore or did not wear, I mean, we do have one standard here. You got to be modest. You got to have clothes on. I could tell you, I was a layperson in church for all my life before 2008. Aaron and I went to a large church for almost 9 years, and you could ask Aaron. I never once, I have plenty of faults, plenty of sins. What are those? None of your business, so leave me alone. But here's one. You say, why are you just sharing the good things? Because I'm preaching the sermon, so I get to choose what I share. I never once went home worried about what anyone else wore at church.
15: Amen.
14: Not once. Do you want to know why? Several reasons. One, I wanted to be happy. Two, all God said in there was, yes, understood, have clothes on, but don't cater to the people that look like they have wealth because they have the nicest clothes. That's all he said. Aaron can tell you I had plenty of faults and plenty of sins, and well, she could also tell you there's not once we drove home after church and, what's wrong, honey? Did you see what so-and-so had on today? Do you want to know why? Forgive me, but that thinking is stupid. It's godless. Let me tell you something else. As a pastor, and our elders could attest to this, one of the most sickest things you ever have to do is when you do have to call somebody to the carpet for sin and say there's going to have to be a change or you're going to have to move on. It's sickening. It rots. And if somebody enjoys that mindset, they are one sick puppy. If I were to enjoy that, I would be one sick puppy. If you enjoy looking like that and acting like that, you're one sick puppy. There's no joy in that. You want to enjoy the family of God? Don't think of yourself more highly than you ought. Think soberly who you are in Jesus Christ. So mind your own business. There's a secret that we see in application of how to apply verse 3. Next, love your church family. Love them. Don't compete with them. Love them. Love your church. Love your people. And for realsies. Don't look it because you don't really look it. Love your church family. Don't judge people who are different from you. Listen, I dare say I know more about more people than anyone else here. And you can ask Aaron. I have no desire to go home tonight after church and list out for her how I prefer everyone would change a little bit to be more like me. I just trust, and when we reach heaven, you'll all figure it out. It's a joke. God made us different.
16: Yes, he did.
14: Don't judge people that are different than you. Now, if their differences, they come in and they are come out blatantly sinning, yes, then we will judge righteous judgment. But if they're just different than you, so it's not the way you prefer or are used to, get over it. Because you'll enjoy your church. You'll enjoy your salvation. You'll have the joy of the Lord. Be part of something bigger than yourself. Point number 2, verses 4 and 5, he continues to instruct us in how to think and how to act and how to be. For as we have many members in one body and all members have not the same office. What does that mean? We're different. So we, being many, are one body in Christ and every one members one of another. Here's a big one. When it comes to the body of Christ, you can't do it all.
16: That's right.
14: I can't do it all. That means more than just as a human, I can't possibly do everything. What that means is my outlook, my personality, my preferences, my gifts, if that's all there was in this church, there'd be a whole lot lacking. If I got my way and everybody would conform to exactly what I think and how I operate on every little thing, we'd have a lot of holes in this church and a lot of ministry would go undone. I can't do it all. My personality type can't do it all. My preferences can't do it all. But all of us being different, we are all tied to Christ. That's why it's not to be chaos. Let everything be done decently and in order. How's that going to happen? Let this mind be in you, which was in Christ Jesus, the head of the church. 1 Corinthians chapter 12 and verse number 14, for the body is not one member, but many. And we are connected one to another. Listen, my brain rarely thinks about a lot of parts of my body. It doesn't pay attention. I've got some tendonitis in the bottom of this bicep right now. My brain never used to think about that tendon at all. Just assumed it was going to do what it was told to do when it was supposed to do it. But now when it acts up, I'm a kindred spirit with that tendon. You know what I'm talking about when you're not feeling good? How you doing? Overall, great. My left knee seems to be upset. Talk like that and there'll be a wagon coming to pick you up. Because you know what I'm talking about. One thing doesn't feel good. You're all in with that. But all of us are like that to a degree. That's the way we should be as a church body. If I'm thinking too highly of myself and I'm not thinking soberly and understanding who I am in Christ, so now I'm not minding my own business. I'm judging everybody according to my preferences. I want everybody to be like me. Guess what else? When they're hurting, I could care less. That's how that works. There's a reason why when any of us gets judgmental and extra biblical, we also have a lack of compassion because the overall mindset is anti-Christ. It's not the mind of the head of the church. We're all tied together. We're connected one to another. Galatians 5:15 says it this way to the body of Christ. But if you bite and devour one another, take heed that you be not consumed one of another. And there's been a lot of churches in America that are a shell of what they were. Salvation's no longer happening. Baptism's no longer happening. Lives no longer being changed because of infighting and strife. And the remnant of those dying churches proud that they won out in the fight. glory not. Brethren, these things ought not so to be. Not according to the word of God. We should have love for each other, wanting what's best for each other, going the extra mile with that love. In other words, it doesn't work to, well, God, help me to love the unlovable. And if you mean by that the people that aren't exactly just like me, you're going to fail. How do we know? Well, look what Jesus says in Matthew 5, 46 through 48. For if you love them which love you, what reward have you? Do not even the publicans the same? And if you salute your brethren only, what do you more than others? Do not even the publicans so? Be you therefore perfect, complete, even as your Father, which in heaven is perfect or complete. What, never have any sin? No, this talking in the context, love others as you have been loved unconditionally. Support others. Point three, do your part, verses 6-8. Having then gifts differing according to the grace that is given to us, whether prophecy, let us prophesy according to the proportion of faith. Or ministry, let us wait on our ministering. Or he that teaches, on teaching. Or he that exhorts, on exhortation. He that gives, let him do it with simplicity, that he rule with diligence. He that shows mercy, with cheerfulness. Differing gifts, differing strengths. You know, one of the things that brought me peace in my Christian life is to understand that sometimes a different personality type or quirk that might annoy me is actually a gift that person has that God's using.
16: Amen.
14: Thank you. I was going to wait until I heard something on that one. Differing gifts. It's by God's grace, God's choosing. James 1:17. Every good and gift and perfect gift comes down from above. It comes down from the Father of lights, in whom is no variableness, neither shadow of turning. His design is for our gifts to complement one another, not conflict with one another. Well, let's go down the list real quick. What he said, prophecy. What's today's prophecy? It's biblical truth in love. The Bible says, when that which is perfect is come, then that which is in part shall pass away. And we have the completed perfect word of God preserved for us. So what is it now to prophesy? Anywhere to prophesy, I would say, well, this is what God says. So you want to encourage somebody? Share scripture with them. But don't do this. Don't zing scripture at each other. Don't find what you don't like about a person and just encourage them with a convicting scripture. Encourage each other with God's word. If your gift is helping people find and see what God says on something, then do so. Biblical truth, but make sure it's biblical. Ministry, what is that? I touched on that this morning. This is my ministry. No, it's God's ministry. What is ministry? It's serving. It's not having authority. It's serving. Serving others. What Pastor Dan came on. You know what I'm glad I didn't have to worry about? Pastor Rob running around going, well, this is my thing to do. This is what I do. This is what I do. I'm thankful because he's more spiritual than that.
17: Amen.
14: He is a spiritual guy. I'm thankful for that I haven't had to manage egos with the pastoral staff. You want to know something? We checked the egos before we hired them. Teaching. Oh, there it is. Telling people what's what. No. Teaching is being an example with your words and action. It says in the New Testament, be not many masters. If your gift is teaching, then your gift is to live out the truth as an encouragement that others can follow that example.
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23: Today will be pleasant with sunny skies and a few clouds, reaching a high of 80. Tonight will be clear to partly cloudy with a low of 65. Tomorrow will be more humid with a mix of clouds and sunshine, reaching a high of 82. Sunday will be humid with intervals of sun and clouds, reaching a high of 90. I'm meteorologist Jason Katarina on AM 1160, Hope for Your Life.
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28: See, we have been co-opted by a kind of a personal faith where we focused on ourselves. I'm going to get to know God and the rest of you can just burn. And we don't say it quite that harshly, but kind of. In fact, the current version of American evangelicalism has arrived at the point that we're not even sure evangelism is like a good thing. Certainly, missionary behavior is not like a good thing. We wouldn't go someplace and say, "Your approach to the world is incorrect. Let me tell you about Jesus." Well, I want to suggest to you that oftentimes throughout the narrative of Scripture, across all the generations, God has led those who followed him to deliver disruptive messages.
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28: I want to start with an idea that I think is pretty straightforward, and this really came out of a conversation I had this week. I was talking with somebody who's kind of a policy person, works in the media, and they were reminiscing about the difference in our bicentennial celebration and our celebration now. 50 years ago, we celebrated America's 200th birthday. I was not quite ready. I was getting ready to graduate from high school, so I was barely old enough to remember. But I remember that, and as we had the conversation, we reminisced. It was a very different time, a different season than the one we're in now. And I'm sure it wasn't uniform or universal, but my memory of that as a young person was we all pretty much celebrated. It wasn't a point of division. I don't remember great expressions of hate or strife or, you know, I remember some of the gatherings and the celebration. I remember the tall ships in Boston Harbor and the fireworks out over the harbor and all the artists that would, I don't remember artists saying, I'm not celebrating, I'm not being a part of that. Well, scroll forward 50 years, we're in a very, very different place. And in fact, I think if the trend of the last 50 years were to be projected for another 50, it's hard to imagine we'd hold together. I don't know what that means, but I can tell you what I do understand from that, at least in general terms, is that there are times and seasons. And what I want to submit to you is Christ followers, the same is true. And that we have to be led by the Spirit to know how to respond to the times and the seasons in which we live. And I know that can cause people some anxiety. There are some core values of our faith that are timeless. They're not up for review. They're not going to come out of date. They can't be declared quaint, but no longer relevant. There are some things that are simply a part of the narrative of the people of God. And I didn't bring you a complete list of that. We can do that another time if you'd prefer. But things like the sovereignty of God, the nature of sin, eternal judgment, those things don't change generationally. Not at all. You can believe them or not believe them, but you still want to be on the right side of them. It's like gravity. You know, not too long ago, we were earthbound folks. Fastest means of land transportation available, fastest means of transportation available to a human being for hundreds and hundreds, thousands of years was a fast horse. My grandfather and Genghis Khan shared that in common. That's about all they shared in common, but they shared that. Good fast horse was important to both of them. Now, you know, we orbit the earth and go to the moon and do all the things. Gravity's still in play. Gravity hasn't changed. We've just learned that you can suspend its impact for just a bit. Well, there's some things about God that are eternal, and they will shape your future. You can ignore them for a minute, and you may find some means you think you've suspended them for a minute, but they will shape your future. I'm not suggesting those things change at all. God created us male and female. There's not 18 options now. But having said that, messages and assignments change dramatically as the Lord directs. Bear with me for a minute. I brought you some scriptures. Ephesians chapter 4 and verse 3, Paul's writing to a group of believers. He said, make every effort to keep the unity of the Spirit through the bond of peace. That's the assignment. Make every effort, do everything you can to keep the unity of the Spirit. There's one body, one Spirit, just as you were called to one hope when you were called, one Lord, one faith, one baptism, one God, one Father of all, who is over all and through all and in all. So he's establishing the point I'm trying to make, that there are some things that are not generational, they're not cultural. There are some things that bind us together as Christ followers. But then in verse 7, he said, but to each one of us, grace has been given as Christ apportioned. And he goes on to say, and we're very different. We have different talents. We have different gifts. We have different abilities. There's some things that bind us together, and there's some things that make us very different. Look at Daniel 2, chapter 20. I mentioned Daniel a moment ago. Daniel's a slave his whole life in Babylon. Never knows freedom. He never knows the self-autonomy. He's a servant of the Sultan. Praise be to the name of God forever and ever. Wisdom and power are his. Can you believe you could write that as a slave? Praising God and saying wisdom and power belong to the God that I serve. I will submit to God in spite of circumstances that are uncomfortable. He, God, changes times and seasons. He sets up kings and he deposes them. He gives wisdom to the wise and knowledge to the discerning. Daniel was to be executed later that day. The king had had a dream and he couldn't remember it, and he was demanding an interpretation of a dream he couldn't remember. That's a tough assignment. And Daniel asked for just a bit of time to seek his God.

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2: The lines, we initiated the coloring. And I don't think that's anywhere more true than amongst people of faith. We know how it's supposed to be done. Oh, come on now. We've got our own vocabulary, our own idiom set. That's not how we do it. That's not how my people believe. Well, that's not a part of Scripture that ministers to me. And on it goes. You can give us the version of those phrases that come from the tradition that you're more familiar with. That's not my style of worship. News alert, after you get out of sixth grade, we're not providing age-graded music anymore. Now he's meddling, it's ungodly. But I've found that God often asks us to follow him on a journey for his purposes. Not my familiarity, not my comfort, not my convenience. And it's this divergence of my plan and how I think things should unfold and what God is inviting me to that describes much of the challenge in being a Christ follower. Because if I'm really honest with you, I want God to bless my plan with all the power of heaven. And I'll engage his purposes when it's convenient and I'm in the mood. But I expect him jolly well to stay focused on my plan. I want angels dispatched. I want the Holy Spirit anointing. Pray for me. I know I'm weird. You don't feel that way ever. But I began to make a list. Think with me if this sounds about right. I believe God called Noah to build a boat and have a temporary zoo. God do that? Should we all do that? Is everybody going home today and build a boat and start collecting animals? I hope not. Moses delivered a revelation of the law and the character of God to an entire people. I believe God led him to do that. Should we? No. Joshua led a military campaign to help the people of God obtain their inheritance. Joshua, at the end of his life, functioned more as a general than anything else. I don't believe we're all called to that. Samuel led the 12 tribes of Israel as a judge, an itinerant overseer. No central government, no central place, no palace for certain. 12 independent tribes with a judge providing some wisdom from God. David led the tribes of Israel in a very different way. He was a king with a capital city and a palace and a standing army and a bodyguard and the whole nine yards. Both led by God, both fully in the purposes of God. Isaiah told the king of Judah God would defeat the enemies of Israel, and he sent the Assyrians back home, minus 60,000 of them. Jeremiah told the king of Judah that the Babylonians were coming and there was nothing he could do. And both Isaiah and Jeremiah spoke under the anointing of God. Radically different messages, dramatically different messages. Jesus came, he said, to fulfill the law of Moses, not to destroy it. We get to the New Testament, we want to go, whoopee, we're free. It's not really what Jesus said. Peter was a Jewish fisherman recruited by Jesus, but in Jesus' absence went to Caesarea, which if you don't know was the heart of Roman authority in Israel, to the home of a Roman centurion to deliver the message of Jesus' redemption. They weren't allowed to sit at a dinner table with a Gentile, and Peter went into the belly of the beast, into the home of a Roman centurion, and initiated an outpouring of the Spirit of God. Paul was a Jewish scholar, a Pharisee, if you want the technical definition, and he was sent by God to the non-Jewish world and welcomed them into the kingdom of God. If you're paying any attention at all, a dramatically different set of responses to our world. It's not a consistent pattern of what it means to be a good, godly person. Godly people build boats and collect animals.

0: Godly people write laws on stone tablets. Godly people lead military campaigns. Godly people says your enemies will never overtake you. Godly people said your enemies are going to overtake you and there's nothing you can do. Godly people say we have a message to give to people who want to know God. Godly people say we have a message to give to people who say they will never be interested in God. And everybody on the list is one of our heroes. Times and seasons. The character of God doesn't change. But the season and the truth that has to be told and the changes that need to be initiated change frequently. So it's somewhat incumbent upon us. You see, we have been co-opted by a kind of a personal faith where we've focused on ourselves. I'm going to get to know God and the rest of you can just burn. And we don't say it quite that harshly, but kind of. In fact, the current version of American evangelicalism has arrived at the point that we're not even sure evangelism is like a good thing. Certainly, missionary behavior is not like a good thing. We wouldn't go someplace and say, your approach to the world is incorrect. Let me tell you about Jesus. And if you spent much time in academia in recent decades, you've got a lot of letters after your name, then you know that's inappropriate. Well, I want to suggest to you that oftentimes throughout the narrative of Scripture, across all the generations, God has led those who followed him to deliver disruptive messages.
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0: I've learned as a pastor, there's a tremendous difference in a crowd and a community of faith. 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Well, I want to give you that invitation. 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
0: What is our appetite for leading a dangerous life? Having a dangerous faith. I'm going to bring you some definitions. I'm not encouraging violence or belligerence. 2 Corinthians chapter 11, Paul is writing. He's writing to a church, people to whom he has ministered. In fact, it's a community of faith that he has helped birth and shepherd. And he said, I've been constantly on the move. Paul was a scholar, brilliant, brilliant man. Brilliant command of the Greek language. But sometimes I smile when you read Paul. You can tell that he still thinks in Hebrew. And in this passage, that seems true to me. He said, I've been constantly on the move. I have been in danger from rivers, in danger from bandits, in danger from my own countrymen, in danger from Gentiles, in danger in the city, in danger in the country, in danger at sea, and in danger from false brothers. Paul said there's seven different things that he understands are a part of his everyday life that are dangerous. Hebrew, Greek is a sophisticated language, highly nuanced in so many ways, far more technical. Hebrew is an ancient language, and it's far more coarse. There's a simplicity to it, not easy, but But in Hebrew, if you want to add emphasis, you repeat something. Sometimes you'll read in the Old Testament, it'll say, listen, listening. It means listen carefully. Listen to one of those places where it seems like to me Paul's Hebrew roots are kind of shouting at us. Seven times he says, danger. Danger, danger, danger, danger, danger, danger. Sometimes I kneel down in the lobby to speak to a child and they run to hide behind their parents. I said, you have taught that stranger danger thing really, really well at your house. Good stuff. But the reality, when you read that, simple stuff, it's not hard. Paul had chosen a very dangerous path and a very dangerous message. If you follow him through your New Testament, you know that. Paul endured so much physical violence in his life and ministry that he traveled with a personal physician. True story. The message which God assigned Paul angered the Jewish religious leadership and the secular authorities of the Roman world as well. There was no quarter of the world in which he lived that he didn't agitate. Anointed by God. Look in John 19. This is Jesus. The Jews have delivered him over to Pilate, the Roman governor, and Pilate's really not interested. It's a Jewish problem, and he wants them to dispose of the problem. But the Jews insisted, we have a law, and according to that law, he has to die. He's claimed to be the Son of God. When Pilate heard this, he was afraid. He doesn't want a political problem. He wants peace. He wants to maintain his professional momentum, so he doesn't want any disruptions. We all understand that. We understand it about our own selves. So Pilate hears this. He's even more afraid. He went back inside the palace, and he begins to speak to Jesus. Where do you come from? But Jesus doesn't answer him. So Pilate's exasperated, and he said, do you refuse to speak to me? Don't you realize that I have the power either to set you free or crucify you? Now, Pilate's speaking the truth. The truth is he knows it. I've got more political authority in this city, in this region, than anybody else. And you won't talk to me? I don't care about your silly arguments. I'm not interested in theology, but you better talk to me. Now, some of you know what Jesus had to say to him. My dad gave you that job. Chill. It's the Living Bible. You won't find that in the King James, but it's kind of close. But what I want to ask you to notice with me is that Jesus, in full obedience to God, is standing in a very, very dangerous place. Not hypothetically dangerous. Dangerous faith will challenge a secular culture. It won't bow to it. Dangerous faith will advocate for obedience to biblical directives. It won't accommodate ungodliness. You can be kind, but you can't capitulate. Dangerous faith will disrupt the momentum of ungodliness, because greater is the Spirit in you than the Spirit in the world. And dangerous faith will issue a call to a new pattern of behavior. And that's very uncomfortable, because most of us don't like change. I want to ask you a question today. We're going to work on it some more. And I know most of you are reasonably at ease with your general spiritual condition. And that's a good thing. I'm not really trying to challenge that notion. But I want to ask you, if you begin to recognize the season in which we live is going to respond to require of us something more than a desire to just get along. It seems to me, in most respects, we've been living out a faith that is almost the exact opposite of a dangerous faith. If I look for definitions, it seems to me that we would have a different approach and a different attitude. We've tried to be kind of harmless and non-threatening. Big tent, all-encompassing. And again, I don't want you to be angry and belligerent. Start at your kitchen table. You probably care more about those people than anybody else. I hope so. We have to tell the truth. We can do it kindly. I thought about the best response for this, and I was going to give you an invitation. No, I think that's premature. I brought you the prayer that Jesus taught us to pray. Because in the familiar words of that prayer are, I believe, are all the seeds that we need to be dangerous people of dangerous faith. People who make an impact in our world.
2: Remember what Jesus said, our Father who's in heaven. We'll pray it together in a minute. It's an amazing prayer that he prayed. I mean, it's a whole portfolio of prayers. Let your kingdom come. Let your will be done on earth as it is in heaven. You know, we're supposed to be praying that, and if we're praying that, we're supposed to be living that out so that we don't work someplace where the will of God isn't honored. We don't recreate someplace where the will of God isn't honored without using our voice going, hey, there's a better way. There's another way. See, well, they didn't come there to hear that. No, they didn't go to hear three doors down to hear a God story either, but they got one. I'm grateful for that. Your kingdom come, your will be done. Give us this day our daily bread. God, if you don't help us, if you don't provide for us, see, we want to say, no, I'm spending my time to provide for me. When I get all the provision arranged here, then I'm going to think about God. That's not what Jesus taught us to pray. I believe God will put us in places where only he can bring the adequate provision. Doesn't mean we don't work. Doesn't mean we don't do our part. Forgive us our trespasses. We forgive those who trespass against us. Folks, we need forgiveness. We're not doing this from a platform of perfection. We're doing this from a place of tremendous humility. God has changed me. He's helping me. I'm the ultimate cracked pot. And God is making something of my life, and he'll make something of yours. Would you like to serve him? Forgive me of my trespasses. I'll forgive those. I'm not going to be mired in anger and resentment and bitterness. Folks, we can't afford to. It's a powerful prayer. Lead us not into temptation. Oh, we need to be praying that. God, help me to recognize the things that are tempting to me. Maybe not gross sins. Maybe not things that would get you disqualified from a role in the community of faith, but things that are tempting me to be less than what you're asking me to be. See, the great temptation for Noah was to not build the boat. Nobody would have said Noah was a bad man because he didn't build the boat. It wouldn't surprise me if Noah was allergic to animals. I mean, God doesn't ask us to do things that are easy. And I think it's probably a safe bet that Noah's wife was a huge fan of Noah's idea for a cruise. Lead us not into temptation. Deliver us from evil. You see, I believe God will put us in proximity of evil where we'll be saying, God, I need your deliverance. Dangerous faith. For yours is the kingdom and the glory and the power forever and ever.
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4: Today will be pleasant with sunny skies and a few clouds, reaching a high of 80. Tonight will be clear to partly cloudy with a low of 65. Tomorrow, expect increased humidity with a mix of clouds and sunshine and a high of 82. By Sunday, it will be humid with some sunshine and a high of 90. I'm meteorologist Jason Caterina on AM 1160. Hope for your life.
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14: The last guy in the world who thought he was sincere, Saul, but he was so wrong. You'd think, oh, wait a minute, he's never going to accept Christ. He's the last guy in the world to become a Christian. But guess what? When God chooses someone like he does Saul of Tarsus, it's going to happen. This is why you don't want to give up on people.
15: Pastor Brett Metter, affirming the love of God is never ending.
14: Like in your mind, who's the last person in the world, the people you know, that will ever become a Christian? Because can I just say, don't sell the Lord short.
15: Acts chapter 9 records one of the most dramatic conversions in all of Scripture. Saul, a fierce persecutor of Christians while on the road to Damascus, encountered the risen Jesus. As we observe the Lord confronting Saul's rebellion while extending his grace, Pastor Brett Metter says we're reminded how no one is beyond the reach of God's mercy in our study of today's Word.
14: Have you ever noticed how people can be so sincere, but they can also be sincerely wrong? In fact, sincerity and passion. Just because somebody's really passionate about something doesn't mean that it's correct. There's a lot of people that have been sincere, but sincerely wrong. We have maybe the champion of that in Acts chapter 9. Someone who's sincere, passionate, but sincerity plus passion does not equal correctness. And man, we got to see this story for what it is. And maybe a couple things we can sort of introspectively wonder, Lord, am I overly passionate about something that actually is just not even correct? This guy, his name, Saul of Tarsus. His new name is going to be Paul. His BC days name before he was a Christian was Saul of Tarsus. And that's kind of where we meet him. Let's take a look. It's Acts chapter 9, verse 1. And there it says, "And Saul, yet breathing out threatenings and slaughter against the disciples of the Lord, went unto the high priest and desired of him letters to Damascus, to the synagogues, that if he found any of this way, whether they were of men or women, he might bring them bound to Jerusalem." So this is kind of the setup we see here in verse 1 and 2. Saul, he's already kind of in the midst of persecution. The early church is already being scattered because they're actually killing Christians like they did Stephen. And they're actually imprisoning men and women, putting them in prison because they were Christians. And Paul is a leader of this. Verse 3, it says, "And as he journeyed, he came near Damascus, and suddenly there shined round about him a light from heaven. And he fell to the earth, and heard a voice saying unto him, Saul, Saul, why persecutest thou me? And he said, Who art thou, Lord? And the Lord said, I am Jesus, whom thou persecutest. It is hard for thee to kick against the pricks. And he, trembling and astonished, said, Lord, what wilt thou have me to do? A beam of light shines on him. He's knocked to the ground. We're going to see that his eyes are blinded for 3 days. This is going to be a big shakeup in Saul of Tarsus's life. So we see, you know, Jesus saying, you know, Saul, Saul, why persecutest thou me? And then, you know, Saul says, well, who art thou, Lord? He kind of knew, didn't he? He sort of knew that he was the Lord, but he wasn't like 100% sure. So he's like, who art thou, Lord? Is that you, Lord? This is that moment, I think, he started to think, was I wrong about this thing the whole time? Who art thou, Lord? Saul knew, even though he was asking. And then Jesus' response, what a heartbreaking thing. He says, I am Jesus, whom thou persecutest. Now, he says that, and then he says, it is hard for thee to kick against the pricks. If you have an NIV or an ESV, you'll notice there's a section there that I was reading from the King James that said, you know, I am Jesus whom thou persecutest. It is hard for thee to kick against the pricks. If your Bible doesn't say that, it also doesn't have the verse in Acts chapter 8, verse 37. You're missing chapter 8, verse 37 in your previous chapter. And it has to do which manuscripts those translators used to translate the Bible. You know, there's different text manuscripts of the Bible they use to translate. Depending on which one, there's just little nuanced differences in some of those translations. Realize it's spoken elsewhere in the Bible. Let me just show you real quick before we move on from that. This is Acts 26, where Paul's retelling the story. Let's read it real quick. It says, "Whereupon, as I went to Damascus with authority and commission from the chief priest at midday, O king," this is Paul talking about this to Herod Agrippa. So he's talking to a king. He says, "I was at midday, O king, saw in the way a light from heaven above the brightness of the sun shining round about me and them which journeyed with me. And when we were all fallen to the earth, I heard a voice speaking unto me, saying in the Hebrew tongue, Saul, Saul, why persecutest thou me? It is hard for thee to kick against the pricks." And that's in your NIV and your ESV as well, in Acts 26, 12 through 14. See, the point that I'm making is no sweat. It's there in your Bible. Whether the scribes added it to Acts chapter 9 or if the older text didn't have it for some reason, we don't need to worry because it doesn't change theology or doctrine or anything like that. Back to Acts chapter 9, you might be missing that line. Now, the next thing we have to do is, what in the world does that line mean? It is hard for thee to kick against the pricks. Some of you Johnny Cash fans are like, yeah, that's a Johnny Cash song. It is, but he got it from right here in the Bible. Where did Johnny Cash get that? Acts chapter 9 or Acts chapter 24. It's hard for thee to kick against the pricks. What's he talking about? He's talking about his own life, Johnny Cash was, because he did that. What does it mean? Well, if you're looking at an old ancient drawing of oxen and a guy plowing in the dirt, and you'll notice he's got a long stick. We would call that, maybe more modern, we'd call it an ox goad. But in Bible times, they called that a prick because it had a prickly needle, you know, pointy part at the end. And they would sort of poke the oxen in the rear end to make sure that they would move forward if they were being stubborn. Or if they were wanting to go off course, they would sort of nudge them with a stick. And if they just kept going, then they'd give it a little poke in the rear. And then the ox, if they were really stubborn, they'd start kicking against the goads. And this is an idiom that Jesus is using. Paul, you're a stubborn ox, man. Don't you see how hard it is to do what you're doing? You're doing something that's hard, and you're trying to be holy, and you're trying to do all this stuff, but you're actually kicking against my prodding to move you in the right direction, and you're kicking against that wall. It's hard for you to kick against the pricks. Now, can I just say, some of you have lived that life. Johnny Cash lived that life. That's why he sang about that. He kicked against the Lord. He lived a rebel life, and you can see that in his story. But eventually he came to know Christ, like Saul of Tarsus. Some of you had that story where you kicked against the Lord and you felt the pain of that. And, you know, living the life of a sinner was hard, but eventually you repented and you came to Christ and you realized, oh man, Jesus really is the way. This is where Paul is going to have to learn this. Don't forget what Proverbs 13:15 declares. It says, good understanding giveth favor, but the way of the transgressor is hard. Maybe some of you right now, you're still kicking against the goads. I hope that's not you. But maybe your life, it's not really what you hoped it'd be. Maybe things aren't as fun and happy as you thought living in your life and your style. But your grandma's been praying for you for years. Maybe some of you are here because mom dragged you to church. But you're kicking against the Lord and you're kicking against the Holy Spirit that's been tapping you on the shoulder for years. But you're just like, yeah, I don't want Christianity. The church is full of hypocrites. Or you got your excuses. You got all your, well, I don't understand. Did Adam have a belly button? Or why does man have a tailbone? Or like you know, all those questions atheists like to, you know, rattle around. And by the way, there's answers, I think, to all that stuff. But that's really not the issue, is it? The issue really is you're just being stubborn and you don't want to go with your mom's plan of becoming a Christian or your grandma's prayers, or you're just being stubborn because you think I've got too many questions, but you know in your heart there's a stir. I'll just tell you what that is. That's the Holy Spirit tapping you on the shoulder that's saying you must be born again. You got to come by faith and believe. And then you can answer all those questions till you're blue in the face, because there's always going to be questions. But once you accept Christ, repent of your sins, man, you will see that the Lord is true and right and good, even as Paul is about to do here. Or you can choose the hard way and be the way of the transgressor, the sinner. That's hard. It's just harder. And so, you know, here in Acts chapter 9, we see Saul, who is kicking against the Lord, and the Lord knocks him down, blinds him. Like, this is how radical it has to be to get Paul to be converted. And so he says, it's hard for you, Paul. This is why it's hard for you. You're kicking against my prodding to get you on the right path. So he says, what should I do? In fact, let's keep reading there in verse 6. He, trembling, astonished, said, Lord, what wilt thou have me to do? And the Lord said unto him, arise and go into the city, and it shall be told thee what thou must do. Don't you love how God doesn't give very clear instructions? Remember with Philip? Just go to the desert and I'll tell you what to do when you get there. Same thing here. Go to the city and I'll tell you. It's like Jesus' response to, what must I do, Lord? The response was, go and find out. Go to the city of Damascus and I'll lead you when you get there. This is pretty cool. But it says in verse 7, and the men which journeyed with him stood speechless, hearing a voice, but seeing no man. So the guys didn't see anybody there, but they heard the voice. Implication, I wonder, it seems that maybe Paul, or I should say Saul of Tarsus, saw Jesus, maybe an incarnation of Jesus in his resurrected form again, maybe. We don't know for sure, but it does seem like the men didn't see it, but they did hear it. So it makes us understand Saul wasn't hallucinating, but this is just what happened. So the others heard the voice, and so what happens? Verse 8, and Saul arose from the earth, and when his eyes were opened, he saw no man, but they led him by the hand and brought him to Damascus. And he was 3 days without sight, and neither did he eat or drink. Man, he's a little traumatized here, wouldn't you say? He's not eating, he's not drinking, he's blind, and he's, you know, here's this powerful man that's going around arresting people and putting him in prison and even killing people, and now he's being led like a child. Because he's blind and he has to be led by the hand to go somewhere. And he's just saying, I'm not eating, I'm not drinking. What is he doing? Well, we're going to see that he's praying. But also the Lord was going to use those 3 days to do a work. Is Saul of Tarsus saved yet? Where did Saul actually officially accept Christ and become a believer? I'm not sure that's happened yet in our story. I'll show you where I think it does happen. But there's something you should know about this 3 days. If you're a Bible student, there's a lot of 3 day things in the Bible. Let me just give you a couple. Jonah was in the belly of a big fish for 3 days. Jesus was in the tomb 3 days and rose on the third day. This is kind of a thing in the Bible, 3 days. And it often, you know, speaks from death to life or even rebirth. In the 3 days, here we see Saul with blindness and deprivation of food and water. It would only be after 3 days of sort of, if you would, dying to himself, losing the Saul of Tarsus. You got to get the Saul of Tarsus to find out, to find the Paul the Apostle. And it took 3 days of sort of brokenness, no eating, and I think he's seeking the Lord. In fact, we see this in verse 10. And there was a certain disciple at Damascus named Ananias, and to him said the Lord in a vision, Ananias. And he said, behold, I am here, Lord. And the Lord said unto him, arise, go to the street, which is called Straight, and inquire in the house of Judas for one called Saul of Tarsus. For behold, he prayeth. Now pause for a second. There's a few things that I love about this section. First of all, notice where he go to Straight Street in Damascus. The reason I think that's interesting, did you know that that street is still there in Damascus to this day? There's still Straight Street. The same street from 2,000 years ago. I love how the Bible comes to life when you go to the Middle East and you see these literal places that are talked about in the scriptures. So he's supposed to go there, and he's supposed to go to a guy named Judas, go to his house. Now, this is just funny. Maybe I'm weird, but I find it interesting. The three names in the story, we've got Saul, we got Ananias, and we got Judas. If you're thinking about it, they're not really great names. I mean, historically, in the Bible. Saul was the first king of Israel. Loser. Man, Saul was a loser. He, remember, you know, he was wacko, tried to kill David, and then he went nuts, and then he went and saw the witch at Endor and did a bunch of necromancy things, and eventually got slaughtered on the mountains of Gilboa, whether he committed suicide or whatever. It's a questionable thing, but his body ends up being hung on the walls of Bethshean where the birds pick off his flesh. Like, it's not a great thing. The Jews weren't like, yay, Saul, he's our king, man. That was like a black eye on their history, Saul. That's Saul. Ananias, in even recent history, what happened to him? Remember, he's the guy that went in and said he gave all his money and he kicked over dead and they hauled him out and buried him outside of the church. That happened early in the book of Acts. Judas, enough said. It's like none of you are naming your child Adolf right now, you know, and nobody's doing that because there's an association with the word. Well, in the same way, I find it interesting in this very redemptive story, you got these names that actually go back to some really dark history. And this sort of reminds me of just the redemption and the work of God. It reminds me of 2 Corinthians 5:17. Therefore, if any man be in Christ, he is a new creature. Old things are passed away. Behold, all things become new. And I see sort of redemption. Here's Judas, who for some reason opens his house for Saul of Tarsus. And this guy Judas, like, who's going to open their house to a slaughtering, murderous hater of Christians? Well, Judas opens his house to Saul. And in Ananias, he's not a bishop or a elder. He's not a deacon in the church. He's not a pastor. He's just some dude in Damascus. And the Lord says, I'm going to use you, Ananias. You need to go and meet Saul of Tarsus. Now, back to the story. What was Ananias' response to this? I love his honest response in verse 13. Then Ananias answered, Lord, I have heard by many of this man how much evil he hath done to thy saints at Jerusalem. And here he hath authority from the chief priest to bind all that call on thy name. Man, he just says, Lord, you want me to go see this Saul of Tarsus? Just a reminder, Lord, he's a bad dude. But look at verse 15. But the Lord said unto him, go thy way, for he is a chosen vessel unto me to bear my name before the Gentiles and kings and the children of Israel. For I will show him how great things he must suffer for my name's sake. So God confirms and says, get up and go and see this guy. Don't worry, he's my man, Saul. Even though he's a murderous, horrible dude, I'm going to transform him, and he's going to speak before kings. And if you know the story of Paul the Apostle, he did just that. He'd speak before Caesar, Nero, emperor in Rome. Like, this is quite a moment in history. And so verse 17, how does Ananias do it? Does he go with fear and trepidation? Is he going to be a little leery of this guy, Saul of Tarsus? Check this out, verse 17. And Ananias went his way and entered into the house and putting his hands on him said, Brother Saul, the Lord, even Jesus, that appeared unto thee in the way as thou camest, has sent me that thou mightest receive thy sight and be filled with the Holy Ghost. Don't you love Ananias? I appreciate him for just coming in, even after saying, Lord, I'm a little nervous about this guy. Is this going to be okay? The Lord says, go, I got this. He's going to be a great tool in my toolbox. You just got to go and do what you're called to do. So he goes in and he, you know, if I were Ananias, I'd be tempted to kind of walk in, look around the corner and say, where is the dude? Saul of Tarsus. And there he is standing in the middle. I say, you're Saul, right? Yeah. Tell me what you think about Jesus. Like, what's your views on Christianity at this point? Like I'd be tempted to do a little probing before I was like, but I love it. Ananias comes walking in, puts his arm around him and says, Brother Saul. That's bold. You got to love Ananias for that. And by the way, I think that's how we should be toward people who are on the verge of accepting Christ. We need to come and be loving and kind and big-hearted and not fearful. One of the big mistakes churches do is we, you know, while the world is looking into the church saying full of sinners and hypocrites. But one of the reasons I think we get that reputation is because we in the church look out, and when somebody comes into our church that doesn't look like us or act like us, we're like, oh, a sinner. So we've seen a lot of strange stuff coming here, but a lot of neat people getting saved. And hopefully Athey Creek gets the big arm around and, hey, brother, come on in. Welcome to the church. We've seen it. We've had Gypsy Jokers Motorcycle Club come in and sit down and line up. We want people to come and hear the gospel. And you remember, you can't clean the fish before you catch them. You got to remember that. And sometimes the church does a really bad thing when we sort of look down our sanctimonious noses at people. I love Ananias. He just comes, wraps his arm around the murdering, persecuting Saul of Tarsus and says, hey, brother, come on in. And I'm here just like the dream told you, and we're going to get you baptized and filled with the Holy Ghost. You just got to love this. In fact, it goes on in verse 19. It says, and when he had received meat, he was strengthened. I love that. That's a life verse for me right there. When he received meat, he was strengthened. Then was Saul certain days with the disciples which were at Damascus. Man, can you imagine the Christians at Damascus and they're hanging out with the persecutor Saul of Tarsus for 3 days just chilling? It's hard to even imagine that, but let's just pretend that Kim Jong-un showed up to church, the leader of North Korea. You know, and he just comes walking up with his security or whatever and sits down right in the front row. What would you think about that? Like, he's a murderous dictator. Why is he here in our church? But what happens if he accepts Christ and becomes a Christian? And then we're just hanging out with Kim Jong-un for a while. You'd be like, that'd be weird. That's kind of the equivalent. You got this leader from Jerusalem who's slaughtering people and putting them in prison. And now they're all chilling, hanging out with Saul of Tarsus. What a shocker. And this is really as far as I'd like to take the story, but I think it leaves us with a few questions that are important. First of all, are there people that you think there's no way in the world they would ever accept Christ? Like, in your mind, who's the last person in the world of people you know that it will ever become a Christian? Because can I just say, don't sell the Lord short. I have to admit, in my lifetime, I've seen people that I would have said, never, that person's never going to become a Christian. They're the farthest thing from a Christian I would ever imagine. And I have to say, over the years, I've watched the Lord do works in people's lives where even those people have accepted Christ. This is why you don't want to stop sharing the love of Christ with people. This is why you don't want to give up on people. The last guy in the world who thought he was sincere, the persecutor, Saul, he was passionate. But he was so wrong. And so wrong was he, you'd think, oh, wait a minute, he's never going to accept Christ. He's the last guy in the world to become a Christian. But guess what? When God chooses someone like he does Saul of Tarsus, it's going to happen. And who's he going to use? Are you the Ananias in the story that needs to be open-hearted and say, I'm going to just keep lovingly saying, come on in, brother, and accept Christ and be the person that's the tool that God uses? Or the second person, maybe you're the Saul of Tarsus. Maybe you're the one who's like, yeah, I don't know if I ever want to become a Christian. And maybe you're just here and your grandma dragged you to church or whatever, like we talked about earlier. But maybe it's time to realize God has you here for a reason. Even as, I like how Jesus says this in his word, you know, he says, don't worry about this guy, for he's a chosen vessel to me to bear my name before the Gentiles, before kings and the children of Israel. I wonder if some of you are chosen by God, you just don't know it yet. And your life's been troubled. You've been kicking against the goads and then realizing, man, this isn't working out very well for me. Maybe it's time for you to repent of your sin and accept the work of Christ, that Jesus died on the cross for your sins, rose from the grave, and then see what happens. Can I just say, it's true, like the Lord said to Ananias, this guy Saul, he's gonna get saved, and his life's gonna get even harder. Like, just because you become a Christian doesn't mean your life's gonna be easy or perfect, but it does mean you're headed for heaven, eternal life in Christ, and man, your life will have meaning and it'll change. It might not be easy, but it's gonna be way easier than kicking against the goads or the kicking against the pricks, as it's called there in the Bible. This is a great day to just say, okay, I'm gonna be transformed by Jesus and the cross. This is where you do that. This is why you're here. If you're not a Christian, there's a reason I think God has you here today.
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14: I wonder if there might be some of you here that would say, I need to accept Christ. I need to repent of my sins. I've gone too long and too hard against the Lord. And maybe you don't have all the answers that you want to have intellectually, biologically, evolutionary, or whatever issues you might have. But that's not really the issue here. We're talking about, do you believe that Jesus died for your sins, rose from the grave? And if you accept that and repent of your sins, the Bible says you'll be saved. If you'd like to accept that and confess that in faith, let's pray together. Dear Father in heaven, I believe in your Son Jesus, that he died on the cross for my sins, that he rose up from the grave, and that I'm forgiven. Help me to walk with you. Thank you for saving me. In the name of Jesus Christ, amen.
15: 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Well, we're so glad you joined us today. Next time, Pastor Brett will continue another verse-by-verse study looking at the Acts of the Apostles. 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
22: In 1862, Abraham Lincoln signed the Morrill Act, helping states create colleges focused on agriculture, mechanics, science, and practical education. The principle was not centralized control, it was opportunity. Lincoln's Morrill Act reminds us that America can support education without surrendering education to Washington. Why did it matter? Because a free nation needs citizens equipped to work, build, steward, and govern themselves. Scripture gives work a sacred weight. In Genesis, God placed man in the garden to work it and to keep it. Proverbs honors the one who works his land. Paul warns against idleness and calls believers to earn their bread. Why does that still matter today? Because education should form capable people under God, not dependent subjects under bureaucracy.
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4: Today will be pleasant with sunny skies and a few clouds, reaching a high of 80. Tonight will be clear to partly cloudy with a low of 65. Tomorrow will be more humid with a mix of clouds and sunshine, reaching a high of 82. Sunday will be humid with intervals of sun and clouds reaching a high of 90. I'm meteorologist Jason Caterina on AM 1160, Hope for Your Life.
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0: People hide behind facades, but they really are waiting for someone to enter their world and show them the way. Will you be that person?
1: 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But it's up to us to make the first move.
0: They're not going to say to you, show me the way to come to Jesus in most cases. They're waiting for you to initiate the conversation. They're waiting for you to talk to them.

0: 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Well, today on A New Beginning, Pastor Greg Laurie points out we save someone from eternal peril when we help them come to Christ. And when that happens, it's a very good day. 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
1: We're going to look at John chapter 4 together, a very familiar story of Jesus and the woman at the well. And here we see Jesus as the master communicator. Yes, he was God walking among us. Yes, he was the savior of the world. He was the Messiah, but he also was the greatest evangelist of all time, and he models for us how to engage people with his message. So let's see how Jesus did it in John chapter 4. Turn there with me if you would. John chapter 4 verse 3, we read, Jesus left Judea and departed again to Galilee, but he needed to go through Samaria. You might want to underline that phrase, it's very important. He needed to go through Samaria. And he came to a city of Samaria, which is called Sychar, near the plot of ground that Jacob gave to his son Joseph. Now Jacob's well was there. Therefore, Jesus was tired from his journey, and he stopped by a well. It was around the sixth hour. That would be 12 o'clock noon. And a woman of Samaria came to draw water. And Jesus said to her, "Give me a drink." For his disciples had gone away into the city to buy food. Then the woman of Samaria said to him, "How is it that you, being a Jew, would ask for a drink from me, a Samaritan woman? For Jews have no dealings with Samaritans." And Jesus answered and said to her, "If you knew the gift of God and who it is that says to you, 'Give me a drink,' you would have asked him, and he would have given you living water." This is a perfect example of how to build a bridge to a person. Now, this was an immoral woman, as the story reveals. She had been married and divorced five times, and she was living with some guy at the moment. This is a woman who was ostracized from the rest of the community. She would not have been an educated woman. She didn't know what the Bible said. And so she was living this life that was in opposition to what the Bible teaches. But Jesus does not start with that. He appeals first to her spiritual thirst. He reaches out to her, bringing me to some points now that you might want to write down. The first point is simply this. If you want to evangelize Jesus style, that's what I'm going to call this, Jesus style, because that's what it was. If you want to evangelize Jesus style, it begins with the burden. Again, verse 4, he needed to go through Samaria. As a matter of fact, he did not need to go through Samaria. It was actually way out of the way. He was leaving his country. He was going effectively to another country that was populated by people that were known to be the enemies of Israel. So Jesus leaves his comfort zone, if you will. Jesus leaves his people, goes to this other place, not just to a woman who was a Samaritan, but an immoral woman who was a Samaritan. So when you want to share your faith effectively, it starts with a God-given concern. You have to care about the soul of a person who is not yet a believer. Jesus overcame any kind of prejudice. Remember, we talked about Jonah, and Jonah, it was hard for him because he didn't want to go to the Ninevites. He didn't want them to believe, and he went the other direction, but he ultimately obeyed God, and we had this huge spiritual awakening of 300,000 people. Second point, if you want to evangelize Jesus style, you need to use tact. I already touched on this earlier. Paul used tact there on Mars Hill. We should do the same thing. Isaac Newton said, quote, "Tact is the art of making a point without making an enemy," end quote. And that's a very

0: 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You don't need a building. You don't need a choir. You just need to turn your heart to Air One.
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2: Man, reading from Isaiah 53, he says, "Do you understand what you're reading?" And the man said, "How can I unless someone shows me the way?" This is what people are looking for. They're not going to say to you, "Show me the way to come to Jesus," in most cases. They're waiting for you to initiate the conversation. They're waiting for you to talk to them about God. When I was a kid, I was searching for God. Now, if you would have asked me, "Greg, are you searching for God?" I probably would have said no. And I remember I would hang around in Newport Beach at night. I'd lean against the wall there, and there would be Christians walking around handing out religious literature. And they would look at me and walk right by me. Occasionally, they would give me something to read, but they wouldn't engage me. And I remember thinking, as a 17-year-old kid, why won't you talk to me? Because they bought this facade, this image I put out of where I looked like I was saying, I don't care, but I did care. People hide behind facades, but they really are waiting for someone to enter their world and show them the way. Will you be that person? You know people like this, or you're going to see someone like this before the day is over.
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2: 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First of all, it has all of my sermons that I'm presently in and ones I've given in the past. It has also our movies. You know, we've done a number of really outstanding films, including Steve McQueen, The Salvation of an American Icon. We have another one on Johnny Cash called Johnny Cash, The Redemption of an American Icon. We have another one that's called A Rush of Hope, and many more films that you can watch, and we're acquiring new films and we're expanding our film library. But as they say in those commercials, but wait, there's more. We also feature videos from Pastor Chuck Smith. We have all of the cartoons that we did for Ben Born Again and Yellow Dog for your kids. And then the new Greg Laurie Show, which is our podcast. So download the Harvest app and you will have all of these great spiritual resources at your fingertips to watch when you want to watch them or listen when you want to listen. 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
3: 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First, by following the example of Philip the evangelist. Pastor Greg takes us further in our study of John 4.
2: So just as Philip entered the world of the Ethiopian, so Jesus enters the world of the woman at the well. He says, if you drink of this water, you'll thirst again. He's using the well as a metaphor for life. You'll be thirsty if you drink of this water again. You could write that over many wells of life, if you will. You could write it over the well of materialism. If you drink of this water, you'll thirst again. You could write it over the well of fame. If you drink of this water, you'll thirst again. You could write it over the well of so many things, even religion. If you drink of this water, you'll thirst again. Now, the woman isn't fully getting what Jesus is saying. And now she starts to effectively argue with him, bringing me to my next point. To share the gospel Jesus style, we must adapt to the situation. John 14, 15, the woman said to him, "Sir, give me this water that I may not thirst, nor come here to draw." She's being sarcastic. "Oh, yeah, you have water to drink? Oh, sir, give me this water that you're talking about." Jesus effectively calls her out. He says in John 4:16, "Why don't you call your husband to come here?"

says, well, I have no husband. Jesus says, true that. No, he didn't say true that, but he said, that's true. You've had five husbands and you're living with some dude right now. She's like, whoa, how did he know that? She says, sir, I perceive that you are a prophet. See, there will come a moment when you're engaging someone, you appeal to their spiritual thirst, but they might ask you a question like, well look, I'm living with my boyfriend or girlfriend, or you know, I'm doing drugs. Would I have to give that up to follow Jesus? You might say, well, I don't want to say, you know, yes, that might turn them away. No, you need to tell them the truth. Yes, you need to give that up to follow Jesus Christ. You see, sin is keeping you from God. Now, I don't start with those issues, but I'm not going to avoid them when I get to them. They need to know that sin separates them from God. But the solution is a relationship with Jesus. The problem is sin. The solution is Jesus. And so Jesus engages her and tells her what she needs to do. Acts 3:19 says, repent and be converted that your sins may be blotted out, and times of refreshment will come from the presence of the Lord. See, we need to tell people they're sinners and that they need a Savior. Listen to this. The Bible says, if you confess your sins, he's faithful and just to forgive you your sins and cleanse you from all unrighteousness. So it comes down to this. If you fess up to your mess up, Jesus will clean your mess up. Next point, if you want to do evangelism Jesus style, you don't deal with everyone in the same way. See, Jesus dealt in a certain way with the woman at the well, and then he dealt in an entirely different way with Nicodemus. Nicodemus is in John 3. The woman at the well is John 4. Nicodemus is a religious, devout man. John 4 is about an irreligious, sinful woman. But the answer was the same for both. They both needed Jesus. With the woman at the well, Jesus engages her, draws her in, confronts her about her sin, and tells her the truth. With Nicodemus, who came to Jesus at night, Jesus effectively cut to the chase. Nicodemus is saying, teacher, we know you're a great man. No one could do the things that you do unless God is with him. Effectively, Jesus says, listen, buddy, let's just get to the bottom line. You need to be born again. So the point is, we adapt to the person we are speaking to. I have a friend, his name is Steve Wilbur. He's a pastor of Core Church in Los Angeles. So Steve is very effective at sharing the gospel, not only in the pulpit, but out of the pulpit as well. I've been with him on many occasions. Sometimes we'll ride Harleys together. And wherever you are, you can be sure it's only a matter of time till Steve asks this question. And I'll even do it in his voice because he has a very interesting way of speaking. He'll say, has anyone ever told you that there's a God in heaven who loves you? Now, I've been with him when we've been in line in a coffee shop with 10 people behind us, and he tells that to the barista. I've been with him in restaurants where he says it to a server. I've been with him where he says it to random people on the street, and there's a lot of reactions to that statement. Again, has anyone ever told you that there's a God in heaven who loves you? Some people say, no, what's your order? Others say, they don't even know what to say. And sometimes people will respond. So we're in a Mexican restaurant. There's me and Steve and, as I recall, two other pastors. We're all riding Harleys. We're getting ready to order our tacos. And the pastors are having a theological discussion about something, as pastors do. And I'm sitting there kind of listening to another conversation. And then Steve turns to the server and says, has anyone ever told you that God loves you? So I just watched, like prayed, Lord, open this man's heart. This guy was like genuinely touched. He says, no one's ever told me that. Steve says, well, there is a God in heaven who loves you. And he starts sharing the gospel. The pastors are still having their theological discussion, oblivious to what is happening. And Steve is literally leading the server to the Lord. The server prays. These pastors still didn't notice. The server goes away. I turned to the pastors and I said, did you just see what happened? Steve just led that server to the Lord. And this reminds me of the church a little bit. You know, we're having our discussions, our political debates. What do you think about this? It's time to lift up our eyes and look. The harvest is great, but the laborers are few.
You know, you think one day I'd like to go in the mission field and cross the sea to tell people about Jesus. Hey, why don't you start by crossing the street? There are opportunities in front of you each and every day. We need to be looking for them.

0: 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Today's message here on A New Beginning, The Refreshing Power of Sharing Your Faith, Part 2. And there's more to come. And we want to make sure to extend that same invitation to you if you've never made a decision to come to the Lord. You can make your peace with God and know that your sins are forgiven and that you will go to heaven when this life is over. Pastor Greg, someone can enter into that kind of relationship today, can't they?
1: They can, and it's so simple. And I think because it's so simple, people think, oh, it can't be that easy. Well, look, Jesus did all the heavy lifting. He carried the cross for you. He died on that cross that he carried. This isn't about what you do. It's about what he's done. But here's what the Bible says. Whoever will call upon the name of the Lord will be saved. So let's just say that you're caught in a riptide out in the ocean and you need help and there's a lifeguard at the stand and they see you. You've got to call out to them and let them know you need saving. And the same is true when it comes to eternal life. Jesus is ready to save you. Will you call out to him? You say, well, okay, how do I do that? You do it through prayer. And prayer is just talking to God. So listen, I'd like to lead you in a simple prayer. And if you pray this prayer after me, I believe God will hear it and answer it, and Christ will come to live inside of you. Thousands of people have prayed a prayer like this over the years that we've been doing this radio broadcast and have seen their life change. There's no power or magic in a prayer. It's all about your commitment to Christ. But this is a way to call on the name of the Lord in this prayer. So if you want Jesus to come into your life and forgive you of your sin, if you want to know that you'll go to heaven when you die, if you want to fill that big hole in your heart, pray these words if you would. Lord Jesus, I know that I'm a sinner, but I know that you're the Savior who died on the cross for my sin. I am sorry for my sin and I turn from it now. And I choose to follow you from this moment forward. Be my Savior and my Lord. Be my God and my friend. Thanks for hearing this prayer and answering this prayer. In Jesus' name I pray. Amen. Listen, if you just prayed that prayer, I want you to know that God has heard you and has answered it. The Bible says, these things we write to you that believe on the name of the Son of God, that you may know that you have eternal life, that you may know. It's yours now. God has given it to you because it's the gift of eternal life through Jesus Christ, our Lord. Congratulations and welcome to the family of God.
0: Yeah, that's right. 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Well, Pastor Greg, we're making available a wonderful movie called A Great Awakening. It's the story of George Whitefield, who was an itinerant evangelist who preached the gospel throughout colonial America. Here's the movie's director, Joshua Enck.
2: He would ride in one of his missions trips to the colonies. He went 5,000 miles on horseback from Georgia up to the New England states. He preached three times a day. He'd wake up at four in the morning and spend 2 hours with the Lord before he ever even got behind a pulpit. He built his own pulpit.
1: Yes.
2: You know, people don't do that for stardom or for ego. They do that because they have a broken heart for the lost, because he knew what it was like to be in the dark.
1: Yes.
2: And so I think that's where his power and love came from,
1: because
2: he had firsthand experience with it.
0: So George Whitefield had a collapsible pulpit strapped to his horse. So, Pastor Greg, I've talked to the guys here at Harvest, and we've built you a collapsible pulpit for the top of your Yugo.
1: Yes, I can't wait to start using it. you know, that's an amazing thing. The guy traveled with his own pulpit because people were everywhere. He didn't need to preach in the confines of a church building. He could preach wherever he went. And in a way, Dave, we all have our own pulpit, if you will. Our pulpit is our platform. It's in our neighborhood. It's in our school campus. It's our workplace. It's our social media. You can take your pulpit, so to speak, and use it to talk about Jesus Christ wherever you go. And you're going to be inspired by this film that has been made about this prolific preacher, George Whitefield. Just as surely as George Washington is our founding father, the father of our country, as he's often called, and rightly so, George Whitefield, in many ways, is our spiritual founding father. Imagine that. Two Georges played a role in founding the United States of America. So find out more about the first George, George Whitefield, and his ministry, and the impact that it had in this film that's called A Great Awakening. You're thinking, oh, it's some boring documentary. I'm going to fall asleep. The opposite is true. This movie is dynamic, powerful performances, incredible music. It's just so well-crafted. I love this film, and American history and spiritual history is going to come alive to you as you watch it. 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Have your kids watch it as well. They're going to love it. 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
6: This is Max Licato. In the famous lace shops of Brussels, Belgium, certain rooms are dedicated to the spinning of the finest lace with the most delicate of patterns. These rooms are completely dark, except for a shaft of natural light from a solitary window. Only one spinner sits in the room. The light falls on the pattern while the worker remains in the dark. Has God permitted a time of darkness in your world? You look, but you cannot see Him. You see only the fabric of circumstances woven and interlaced. You might question the purpose behind this thread or that, but be assured, God has a pattern. He has a plan. The Bible in Romans 8:28 says, "In all things God works for the good of those who love Him, who have been called according to His purpose. He is not finished, but when He is, the lace will be beautiful." This is Max Licato.
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0: read the apocalyptic visions in the book of Daniel? Do they alarm you? Do they make you anxious? If so, you're in good company. Daniel himself was confused and terrified by what he saw. But we can take heart. And today on Truth for Life, Alistair Begg explains why believers can be comforted. Let's open our Bibles to Daniel chapter 8.
1: I confess that in these studies, in my own personal study, I've derived significant encouragement from the reaction of Daniel to the visions he records. Look at how chapter 7 ended for us. It ended with Daniel looking pale, feeling alarmed, and keeping his thoughts to himself after he had gone through the process. You say, well, how did he do in chapter 8? Well, look at the end of chapter 8. And I, Daniel, was appalled. I was overcome. I took to my bed for a wee while, and I didn't understand the vision. Well, I find that wonderfully encouraging, because there's a couple of times this week where I've just gone to my bed as well. And my wife can testify to that. My desk is sitting there. It's got paper all over it, and the odd Bible here and there. And she says, are you just going to leave it like that? I said, yes. What else can I do? I don't understand any better than 3 hours ago. So I just took to my bed, covered my head with a blanket, and said, I'll try it again in the morning. Well, that's apparently what Daniel was doing. And if it is daunting to try and teach it and understand it, it's nothing compared to the burden that was laid upon Daniel in order to proclaim it. Because what you have here is Daniel, who is aware of the fact that the exile is about to end. Because remember, he's now deep into his 70s, maybe in his early 80s. And he knows that both Isaiah and Jeremiah have told that the exile will last for a period of 70 years. So he knows that we're going to be going back to Jerusalem. But what he now knows as a result of these visions is that the returning exiles and subsequent generations are not going to have it all their own way. When they are finally put back in the place from which they have been torn, the events that are described here are going to befall them. And the opening two verses set the scene. They set the scene in the third year of the reign of King Belshazzar. Well, you remember that chapter 7 begins in the first year of the reign of King Belshazzar. So we know that this vision has been given to him 2 years after the panoramic vision of verse 7. In chapter 8, he now has been given a vision which is part of that panoramic, but focuses only on two distinct elements of the overarching whole that has been provided there in chapter 7. And it will help you if you keep that in mind. He sees himself in Susa. In other words, in this vision, he finds himself somewhere other than he is. He's not in Susa. Susa was 220 miles east of Babylon, 150 miles north of the Persian Gulf, in what is today southwestern Iran. All right? So Daniel, 5 centuries before Christ, has this vision, and in his vision, that's where he is. Susa was a strategic place, the winter residence of the Persian kings, and the administrative capital of the empire under Darius. And it is in that context, you will notice, that he sees. And the emphasis here on seeing is obvious. Verse 2, and I saw in the vision. And when I saw, and I saw in the vision. Verse 3, and I raised my eyes, and I saw, and behold. And verse 4, and I saw the ram charging. You say, well, why are you making a fuss about this? Well, I'm not actually making a fuss about it, but I want to reinforce for us again that when we read our Bibles and we deal with it in the genre of the text, the way in which the scripture is given to us, this particular apocalyptic material is provided in such a way that we are supposed to in reading it, in taking it to ourselves, we're supposed to be brought underneath the jurisdiction of the text, in the sense that it calls for us to see, right? It calls for us to see, it actually calls for us to hear, and it calls for us, if you like, to feel the sense of the impact. In other words, it is a different way of describing things. It is a descriptive methodology for taking us into the realm of the indescribable. And that's why you have these dramatic pictures which are provided. Now, we quoted from Chesterton before, but only the end of the poem. I went to look for the rest of the poem, and it's even better with the first part. Remember, Chesterton, writing in the foreword of a children's book, put this poem there. This is the sort of book we like, for you and I are very small, with pictures stuck in anyhow, and hardly any words at all. You will not understand a word of all the words, including mine. Never you trouble. You can see, and all directness is divine. Stand up and keep your childishness. Read all the pedants, screeds, and strictures. But don't believe in anything that can't be told in colored pictures. Right? That's why I said to you that I think I can probably do better through in the children's wing with Daniel 8 than I can do with some of us in here, because we will not allow the text to do what the text is there to do, to cause us, first of all, to see, to hear, to get underneath the weight of it. Some of you, and I mentioned this in passing, but some of you have never really been able to deal with the apocalyptic passages because you never got the picture. Because you fiddled around with inconsequential, inexplicable details, thereby missing it entirely. Well, I don't know how far we'll get this morning, but we'll get as far as we can. And we'll notice, first of all, that there was a ram and it had two horns. I raised my eyes and saw, and behold, a ram standing on the bank of the canal, and it had two horns, and both horns were high, but one was higher than the other, and the higher one came up last. Well, if you've been tracking, you say to yourself, I think we've had an inkling of this before. We had that creature where it was leaning on the one side was higher than the other. That's exactly right. And one horn, the one that comes out latter, is seen higher than the other. The kingdom of Medo-Persia, where eventually Persia supersedes the Medo part of it and triumphs in this immense way, so that Persia rules. You say, well, where'd you get that from? Well, verse 20. As for the ram that you saw with the two horns, these are the kings of Media Persia. So you don't have to be a genius. You just have to read your Bible. All right? Now, the ram represents this empire. The higher part of the horn representing the dominance of Persia. And I saw the ram charging westward, northward, and southward. You read of the story of history, and you find that these are the movements of the Persians as they conquered in their day. They were apparently invincible. No beast could stand before him. There was no one who could rescue from his power. He did as he pleased, and he became very great. All right? So, verse 4 covers a tremendous chunk of time and a significant amount of geography. But the details of it are not provided for us there because we don't need them. This is where the empire went. This is how the empire conceived of itself. This is the way in which it dominated the then known world. He had seen the collapse of the Babylonian Empire. It was a done deal. And God had pulled back for Daniel a little part of the curtain to give him a glimpse of the purposes of God. So, verse 4 ends with a picture of invincibility, of a sort of unfettered greatness. But verse 5 begins, as I was thinking about this, as I was giving it some thought, there appeared in my vision a male goat, actually literally a hairy goat, from the west, came across the face of the whole earth, and it was as if it never even touched the ground in its movement. And the goat had a conspicuous horn between his eyes. Now, what is this? Well, verse 21 will help you. And the goat is the king of Greece, and the great horn between his eyes is the first king. In other words, it's a reference to Alexander the Great. History records it. Incidentally, prophecy in the Bible is not always future for us when we read the Bible. This prophecy was future for Daniel, but it's history for us, right? But that's not a surprise, because Isaiah 53 was future for Isaiah, but it is history for us who, in the person of the Lord Jesus, have been introduced to the one who is the suffering servant. In the same way that the prophecy of Isaiah concerning a virgin who will conceive and bring forth a son is future for Isaiah, it is history for us. And in this, we find that Daniel is being given an insight into what awaits those who are going to come after him. We then are able to read it with the ability of hindsight and put together some of the pieces that were inexplicable to those who were in the middle of it. It is, incidentally, a testimony to the truthfulness of the Bible. Can God, 5 centuries out, make these kind of predictions and be true? Did God actually give to Daniel a revelation that Daniel could not actually fully get his head around, that was going to prove the reality that it did? The answer is yes. In fact, this is one of the evidences of the fact that the Bible is true, that that which is prophesied comes to fruition. But those who deny the Bible and deny God come to chapter 8 and say, this can't happen. God can't do this. Therefore, what we have in chapter 8 is material that was written after the events that are described, otherwise nobody could ever describe them. You see the difference between bowing down underneath the authority of God's word as provided and setting ourselves up as an authority over God's word to determine what can and cannot be, what happened and what didn't happen. And this male goat with a conspicuous horn came to the ram with the 2 horns, which he had seen standing on the bank of the canal, and he ran at him in his powerful wrath. This is what I'm saying to you, that you've got to get underneath this. I don't think you can read this and go, oh, that's very interesting. You kind of read it and you go, oh, God, I'm glad I wasn't there for that. You've seen it on National Geographic when these things go at each other. Or you've even been in a field somewhere and you've seen it actually happen, and the way in which they just go at each other. I mean, you recoil from it. You can hear the noise almost, can't you, of these horns, him in his powerful wrath. This is what I'm saying to you, that you've got to get underneath this. I don't think you can read this and go, oh, that's very interesting. You kind of read it and you go, oh, God, I'm glad I wasn't there for that. You've seen it on National Geographic when these things go at each other. Or you've even been in a field somewhere and you've seen it actually happen, and the way in which they just go at each other. I mean, you recoil from it. You can hear the noise almost, can't you, of these horns of the world clashing against one another, one superseding the other, one to rise up invincible, the power of the great king or whoever it is, and then eventually history comes around and he's gone. You see, only God's kingdom is an everlasting kingdom. Only God's majesty is untrammeled majesty. Man as man continues to believe, we will fix it, we will get it right, and so on. But no, look how the mighty are fallen. The ram, who at the end of chapter 4 was apparently invincible, the Persian Empire, nobody could rescue from the power of the Persian Empire. The king did exactly as he pleased in verse 4. But now we find that the same ram had no power to stand before the goat. The goat cast him to the ground. The goat trampled on him. And there was no one who could rescue from his power. And the goat became exceedingly great. Oh, you see, Alexander's victories are recorded well in history. Some of us had to try and study it in history. And the story here of Alexander's movements, you see, it was almost as if his feet never touched the ground. When you read the conquests of Alexander, you realize that to that point in history, nobody had been as amazingly and dramatically and quickly victorious as Alexander had been. Within a decade, when he was still in his 20s, he ruled the world. By the time he was 26, he had won these amazing battles in his 20s. And you can find them recorded. One of them, at the Granicus River in 334 BC, Alexander takes 35,000 of his troops and he goes against the Persian Empire, 100,000 footmen and 10,000 horsemen. And Alexander's forces killed 20,000 of the opposition to the loss of only 100 Greek soldiers. That was then in turn followed by two amazing victories that established his territory and said, Alexander is just absolutely on top of the world, looking down on creation. He was a hero at 29. He was dead at 33. And the story of his death is a reminder of the fact that he ends in utter humiliation. You see, we're slow to pay attention to this, aren't we? As for man, his days are like grass, and the glory of man is like the flower of the field. The grass withers and the flower falls, the wind blows over his place and he remembers it no more. Because you see, it is the Ancient of Days, God himself in chapter 7, who, says Isaiah, brings princes to nothing and makes the rulers of the earth as emptiness. Scarcely are they planted, scarcely sown, scarcely has their stem taken root in the earth when he blows on them and they wither and the tempest carries them off like stubble. So Alexander, at the height of his confident, self-proclaimed magnificence, is reduced to a state of utter humiliation, and portents and tales of intrigue and poison surround his death. Apparently they found him dead in the palace of Nebuchadnezzar in Babylon. And he, who is the great man of the day, is then replaced. The great goat became exceedingly great, but when he was strong, the great horn was broken. It's the story of history. It's the story of the Bible, actually. It's the story of the fact that God doesn't give his glory to anybody else. It doesn't matter if you're a politician or a pastor. He doesn't share it. Why would he share it? He's God. You see, the seeds of Alexander's demise were grounded in the fact that he was so phenomenally great. But he believed that his magnificence was all of his own. And the great horn, when the great goat, when he was strong, the great horn was broken, and instead there came up four conspicuous horns. Now we'll have to come back to this. Let me finish in this way. Read history, and you know that when Alexander the Great died, there were four generals that took over under him, managing all of the stuff that he had been lord over. Cassander, who ruled over Macedonia and Greece. Lysimachus, over Thrace and Asia Minor. Seleucus, over Syria and Mesopotamia. and Ptolemy, remember the Ptolemies, over Egypt. And out of the four, out of one of them, verse 9, and history records this as well, came a little horn, which grew exceedingly great. Some of you are going, oh good, we're back on familiar territory. We remember the little horn from chapter 7. Well, I got bad news for you. This is a different little horn. In chapter 7, the little horn represents the Antichrist. In chapter 8, the little horn represents Antiochus Epiphanes, who embodies all the characteristics of man's rebellion against God. And once again, this little horn grows exceedingly great and goes to amazing extent in opposition to God and his people. And to that we will have to come back. So how can we stop? Well, you just stop. But I mean, how can I end this just now, as it were, prematurely? Let me tell you what I wrote down for myself. I reminded myself that this vision is given to Daniel to forewarn Israel about a period of severe persecution, which is going to come in the future, and to assure them that their sovereign God will limit the days of persecution and destroy the persecutor. That's what is conveyed in this vision. That's why Daniel writes it down, so that when all of this unfolds, the people will be enabled to say, well, wait a minute, this is exactly what God said would happen. Don't you think that that is pretty similar to the way in which Jesus prepared his disciples as well? I have said all these things to you to keep you from falling away. They will put you out of the synagogues. The time is coming when whoever kills you will think he's offering a service to God. And they will do these things because they haven't known the Father or me. But I have said these things to you, that when their hour comes, you may remember that I have told them to you. So God is doing the exact same thing now, all of these periods of time before the coming of the Lord Jesus. And the function of chapter 8, the function of the whole section, is not for our calendar, but for our comfort. That's number one. It's not for my calendar, it's for my comfort. So if I go calendar, I miss why it's there. Secondly, God knows what's up. I was at a black church in Jacksonville this week, and many of the brothers said to me, hey man, what's up? What's up? And I said, you know, God knows what's up. Also, God is at work behind the scenes. Therefore, stay steady, be prepared, and it's not over until it's over. And it's not over. And the reason it's in here is so that we might understand that the God who looked after his rebellious children 5 centuries BC is the same faithful, sovereign God that will look after his rebellious children 21 AD. Take heart.
0: 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That is Alistair Begg with an assuring reminder of God's sovereign power over all things and his providential care for his people in all circumstances. 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
5: 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The principle was not centralized control, it was opportunity. Lincoln's Morrill Act reminds us that America can support education without surrendering education to Washington. Why did it matter? Because a free nation needs citizens equipped to work, build, steward, and govern themselves. Scripture gives work a sacred weight. In Genesis, God placed man in the garden to work it and to keep it. Proverbs honors the one who works his land. Paul warns against idleness and calls believers to earn their bread. Why does that still matter today? Because education should form capable people under God, not dependent subjects under bureaucracy.
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14: Today will be pleasant with sunny skies and a few clouds, reaching a high of 80. Tonight will be clear to partly cloudy with a low of 65. Tomorrow, expect increased humidity with a mix of clouds and sunshine and a high of 82. By Sunday, it will be humid with some sunshine and a high of 90. I'm meteorologist Jason Caterina on AM 1160. Hope for your life.
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15: I have seen people who have cried buckets and they claim to commit their life to Christ, but went on without any claim of the inheritance. 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
15: I want to ask you a question. What is the easiest thing in the world? I mean, the easiest thing in the world. Think about it. The easiest thing in the whole world for me is quitting. You see, quitting doesn't take much energy. Quitting doesn't take much effort. Quitting doesn't take time. Quitting doesn't cost you anything. The easiest thing in the world is to quit. It really is. You'd say, this is too hard, I'm quitting. This is too tough, I'm quitting. This is too high, I can't climb, I'm quitting. This is too frightening, I'm quitting. This is too exhausting, I'm quitting. This is too challenging, I'm quitting. The easiest thing in the world is to quit. And in the book of Joshua chapter 18 verses 1 to 4, we're about to see the people of God quitting. After all they've been through, are about to quit. Let me read those verses and then explain some more. Chapter 18, beginning at verse 1. The whole assembly of the Israelites gathered at Shiloh, and they set up the tent of meeting there. Remember, the country, Joshua is letting us know, was brought under their control. They already got the promised land under control. But there were still seven Israelite tribes who had yet to claim their inheritance. And so Joshua said to the Israelites, How long will you wait before you begin to take possession of the land that the Lord, the God of your fathers, have given you? Appoint 3 men from each tribe. I will send them out to make a survey of the land and to write the description of it according to the inheritance of each. Then they will return to me. You say, what's going on here? Why is Joshua getting so exasperated with the people of God? Why is Joshua so frustrated with the people of God? And if you don't think he's frustrated, you maybe want to let me spell it to you in the original language. Verse 3, so Joshua said to the people, how long will you wait before you begin to take possession of the land that the Lord, the God of your fathers, gave you? Now, another translation put it this way. How long will you be slack to go and take possession of the land? Now, we have begun a series of messages from the book of Joshua entitled, You Want Me to Do What? And it is a challenge for us to begin to focus our vision of reclaiming the educational institutions, to reclaiming our workplaces, reclaiming our neighborhoods for Jesus Christ. And in the past 9 messages, we saw the people of God being powerfully and supernaturally crossing the river of impossibility, the River Jordan, when it was high and flooding. We saw them supernaturally and powerfully penetrating and crumbling before them the walls of Jericho, the impenetrable walls of Jericho. We saw how supernaturally they have received complete victory from the hand of God to defeat all the inhabitants and to take the land. And in the last message, we saw Joshua dividing this land of inheritance among the people of Israel. And he was not dividing it based on the birth order of the children of Israel. No, he was not dividing it on the basis of the numerical numbers of each of the children of Israel. No.
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2: For second best. Now, beloved, listen to me. This is a picture of so many professing Christians. So many professing Christians who live in sin and disobedience to the Word of God, and they still claim to be the children of God. Many professing Christians who never let anybody around them know what their faith is all about. In fact, there are so many Christians that if their colleagues at work or classmates at school or their neighbors found out that they were Christians, they'll be shocked. They come so far in the Christian life and then they quit. They quit. Hear me right on this one. Because spiritually speaking, when you come to Christ, you have an access to the feast. But they settle for food stamps. They have an access to the palace, but they settle for the ghettos, spiritually speaking. They have been given the power to reclaim their workplace, their schools, and their neighborhoods for Christ, but they choose to deny the rightful inheritance. Why? Because quitting is what?
3: Easy.
2: Easy. Quitting is easy. You know, I'm even challenged at times when I read stories of people who have far less a vision than what God has given us, far less a call than what God has given us, and yet they never give up and they're committed to their cause. And many years ago, I remember reading this story, put me to shame, about a young man by the name of Walt. Walt had an idea of a cartoon named Steamboat Willie. And he takes this cartoon character to Hollywood. But Hollywood laughed at him. They would not give him the time of day. They made fun of him. Time and again, he would go and knock on the doors and he gets turned down. Many people would have quit long time ago. But he would not give up on this cartoon character. We talk about a cartoon character. He would not quit his conviction over a cartoon character. We're not talking about people's eternal destiny here. We're not talking about people's lives that are in shambles that can only be made whole in Christ. No, we're talking about a cartoon character. And this young man would not quit, would not give up. And of course, most of the younger generation would know the cartoon character as Mickey Mouse, and it was named Walt Disney. He would not give up. Walt Disney said he sees obstacle as a detour, but not a dead end street. He sees it as a teacher, not as an undertaker. He saw resistance as a cause for persistence. You know, back in the old days in rural America, churches used to have night services for testimonies where people would give up and testify of what God has done. And in fact, in some areas, they used to call them quitting nights because that's when people come in and says, you know, I'm going to quit this and I'm going to quit that. And one night there was one of those meetings and emotions were running high. And one man got up and he said, I have been smoking 3 packs of cigarettes a day, but I'm going to quit. Another person got up and said, I drink 6 cans of beers every day, but I'm going to quit. Another guy got up and he said, well, I've been cussing and cursing too much and I'm going to quit. So a little old lady got so excited by the emotions of the moment, got up and she said, I don't do anything, but I'm going to quit. But listen, there's an irony in that statement. There's an irony in this statement. There are many people in the Church of Jesus Christ who are not doing anything for God and they need to quit. And Joshua knew the importance of worship. So what did he do? He understood that worship gets God's people together, being uplifted and being challenged and being motivated. And so he brings them together in order to challenge them to claim their inheritance.

0: inheritance. And so look at verse 1 of chapter 18 of Joshua. Verse 1, he gathered them to worship in Shiloh. Now listen to me. When you come to church to worship, the church is not where you do God's work. That's not your mission field when you come to worship. That is not your mission field. Your mission field starts the moment you walk out of these doors. Worship should be challenging for you. Worship should be prodding for you. Worship should be encouraging. Worship should be motivating. Worship should be strengthening. Worship should be empowering for you. Worship should be convicting and equipping you. Equipping you to do what? Equipping you for going out into the mission field and doing the work of Christ. And that's in you, where you work, where you play, where you live, and where you go to school. And claiming the inheritance of the Lord. That's what you're supposed to do when you walk out of worship, to claim and to appropriate your inheritance in Christ. You say, what is that? Your territories, your opportunities, your spheres of influence, wherever God places you, with your coworkers, with the people you're up shoulder with your classmates, with your neighbors, those whom you meet every day who are desperate to know that Jesus Christ saves from the guttermost to the uttermost, who desperate to know that Jesus forgives a repentant sinner, that Jesus restores the brokenhearted, that Jesus redeems those who confess, and he is knocking on their doors through you. And so Joshua gathers the people in this new worship center to worship the Lord. But he also did what I've been trying to do throughout this series of messages. That's what he was trying to do. He was saying, don't let your inheritance go unclaimed. Don't let your effectiveness for Jesus Christ go to waste. Don't let the busyness of this world keep you from being a true apostle, the sent out of Christ. Wherever you live and work, don't let the weariness of this world cause you to quit your call in life of reconciling men and women, boys and girls to Christ. Don't let the activities of life deviate you from your primary activity, which is being an ambassador for Jesus Christ. Don't let your social life be without purpose. And so Joshua pleads with them. Look again at verse 3. Underline it in your Bible. Let it be an encouragement to you. Let it be a challenge to you. How long will you put off taking that which the Lord your God has already given you? Hear me right on this one. You see, Joshua, in his intensity and his exasperation with the people of God, he is saying to them, every passing day is a day lost in the program of completing the occupation of the land. He is saying that every passing day is a day lost in which the enemy could regroup and come back and become re-entrenched in the land. That all of what God has done, and all of that we have seen, those of you been following this series of messages, would have been gone to waste. After all of that, because some of them were not claiming their inheritance. Listen, I have been ministering well over 3 decades now, and I have witnessed firsthand the significance of the warning of Jesus. In Matthew chapter 12, verse 45, Jesus was saying that when an evil spirit leaves a person and departs from that person, when that person comes to Christ, and then nothing happens in that person's life, that evil spirit is watching. He hasn't gone too far. And he was seeing that that person never claimed the promises of God, never claimed the empowerment of the Holy Spirit, never claimed the inner filling of the Holy Spirit, never claimed their inheritance in Christ. And Jesus said that evil spirit will come back, but he will not come back alone. He'll bring 7 with him. Beloved, I have seen people who have cried buckets and they claim to commit their life to Christ. But went on with that, any claim of the inheritance. They never claimed the power over sin. They never claimed power over temptation. They surrendered to it. They never claimed their inheritance in and with Christ. And they, within just a matter of time, they become so hardened, that nothing and nobody is able to penetrate that heart. I've seen it. The danger of not claiming all of your inheritance in Christ. I've seen it too many times to doubt it. And that is why Joshua is crying to his people. He's saying, don't let one more day go by without you claiming your rightful place as an ambassador of Jesus Christ, without claiming your rightful power in Christ, without claiming your victory through Christ, without claiming your authority from Christ, without your rightful inheritance with Christ, without your rightful inner filling of the Holy Spirit that will empower you. And then you go and do that every single day. The danger of quitting too soon. Because quitting is what? So many people give into it. And it's so subtle. And it can happen slowly. And you wake up and you realize that you have quit. Christopher Columbus struggled for years to have an audience with Queen Isabella of Spain. I mean, he tried, and he tried again. Oh, but she and Ferdinand, her husband, were so busy. They were so busy fighting the Moors. They were so busy in trying to keep the empire's soul and spirit and body. She didn't have time to waste on this dreamer of a sailor who was telling her that you can go east by going west. It's crazy. But he would not quit, and he would not give up, and he kept on trying week after week, month after month, year after year. He would not give up. Finally, what she did what a lot of leaders do. She formed a committee. And that committee studied Christopher Columbus's proposal. Took 5 years. 5 years. And he would not give up. And he would not quit. And then came their consensus. The idea is impossible. But Christopher Columbus would not give up. He would not quit, although quitting was easy. He would not quit. And so a second committee was formed. This one took a year. And then after a year came the decision. The consensus was the idea is too expensive. But he would not give up. He would not quit. He would not surrender. And finally, Isabella, just to get rid of him, this persistent dreamer, gave him what he wanted and sent him on his way. I thought about this, and you probably have too. If he didn't persist, probably wouldn't be sitting here. Who knows, we may have, but I'm convinced he probably wouldn't be here. When faced with resistance, try persistence. When you're faced with resistance, try persistence. And then I thought, I had another thought this week. It hit me hard. What if God gave up on me? Some of you came to Christ late, some of you came to Christ early. And whether it is a year or 10 years or 50 years that Christ pursued you until you surrendered to Him, what if He gave up on you? What if He quit on you? You would not have known Him. You would not have experienced forgiveness. You would not have known that you are on your way to heaven and have eternal life with Him. But thank God, He does not quit, and neither should we. Listen to the words of Joshua. How long will you wait before you take your possession of the land that the Lord, the God of your fathers, has given you? How long?
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2: 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Amidst discouraging cultural change, it's easy to find ourselves dissatisfied, perhaps even at a crossroad in our faith. 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
3: 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It is within that praising of God that we are blessed.
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12: In 1862, Abraham Lincoln signed the Morrill Act, helping states create colleges focused on agriculture, mechanics, science, and practical education. The principle was not centralized control, it was opportunity. Lincoln's Morrill Act reminds us that America can support education without surrendering education to Washington. Why did it matter? Because a free nation needs citizens equipped to work, build, steward, and govern themselves. Scripture gives work a sacred weight. In Genesis, God placed man in the garden to work it and to keep it. Proverbs honors the one who works his land. Paul warns against idleness and calls believers to earn their bread. Why does that still matter today? Because education should form capable people under God, not dependent subjects under bureaucracy.
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16: Today, we're going to look at the Solomon secret for success when it comes to our speech, and it's simply this: you never have to explain what you don't say. 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
17: Welcome to Pathway to Victory with author and pastor Dr. Robert Jeffress. Sometimes when we're in a heated conversation with a friend or a family member, we tend to blurt things out that we later on regret. 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Today on Pathway to Victory, Dr. Robert Jeffress describes four types of harmful speech we should avoid at all costs. But first, let's take a moment to hear some important ministry updates.
15: Thanks, David, and welcome again to Pathway to Victory. 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Proverbs 13:3 helps us understand the value of controlling our speech. This is one of the 10 subjects I've addressed in my best-selling book called The Solomon Secrets, 10 Keys to Extraordinary Success. My book includes biblical insight on topics like cultivating a healthy marriage, learning to take charge of your personal finances, and finding success in the workplace. When you give a generous gift to Pathway to Victory, I'll make sure that a copy is sent to your home. And for those of you who have never contacted Pathway to Victory, this one's for you. I'd love to send you In God We Trust, completely free and without obligation. It's a two-disc celebration of God's blessing on America, performed by our world-class First Baptist Dallas Choir and Orchestra. Just get in touch today. It's my way of welcoming you to our family in this remarkable anniversary year for America. We'll repeat this information later in the program. But right now, let's turn our attention to Proverbs chapter 13. I titled my message, "You Never Have to Explain What You Don't Say."
16: Sticks and stones may break my bones, but words can never hurt me. That childhood chant probably ranks as the greatest all-time lie, only surpassed by our parents' speech, "This is going to hurt me more than it hurts you," before they walloped us as kids. Remember that? The fact is, long after our broken bones have mended, we still feel the sting of hurtful words spoken to us. If you don't believe that, let's take a survey this morning. You don't have to raise your hand. How many of you remember a hurtful nickname bestowed upon you when you were a child? How many of you can recall an unflattering comment made about your appearance when you were a teenager? How many of you can remember a less than glowing evaluation of your work made by an employer sometime in the past? How many of you can remember a farewell speech by a mate or a lover as they walked out of the door for the last time? The fact is, words have a tremendous power to hurt us. And the words we speak to other people not only hurt other people, they hurt us as well. I know of a leader of a large organization who had an employee that was dismissed. And a new employer, potential employer, called this leader about a recommendation of this ex-employee. And in an unguarded moment, this leader made a less than flattering comment about the person's character. He's now the subject of a defamation suit by this ex-employee, all because of a careless sentence that he spoke. Words have great power. Words we speak, words we listen to bring great harm into our life. And that's why, if we're going to be successful in life, and that's what the book of Proverbs is all about, Solomon says we have to learn how to guard our speech. It is impossible to be successful in life without knowing how to control your tongue. In fact, out of the 31 chapters of Proverbs, did you know Solomon devotes 150 Proverbs to the subject of controlling our speech? It is a major issue in the book of Proverbs. And so we all want to be successful, right? Isn't that why we're here listening to this series? We want to have success according to God's word. If we're going to be successful, we need to learn the Solomon secret for success when it comes to speech. We're looking in this series at 10 pieces of uncommon wisdom from the book of Proverbs, pieces of uncommon sense. And that is, they go against the grain of our natural way of thinking. And we've looked and seen what Solomon says about marriage and about finances and about other areas of life. Today, we're going to look at the Solomon secret for success when it comes to our speech. And it's simply this: you never have to explain what you don't say. And Solomon is going to talk about today specifically four kinds of speech we ought to avoid at all costs if we want to be successful in life. Again, Solomon's Proverbs are filled with admonitions about our speech. In Proverbs 5 verses 1 and 2, Solomon writes, "My son, give attention to my wisdom. Incline your ear to my understanding that you may observe discretion and your lips may reserve knowledge." Or jot down Proverbs 10:14, "Wise men store up knowledge, but with the mouth of the foolish, ruin is at hand." Or Proverbs 18, verse 7, "A fool's mouth is his ruin, and his lips are the snare of his soul." Proverbs 21:23, "He who guards his mouth and his tongue guards his soul from troubles." Well, what kind of speech are we to guard ourselves against, Solomon? First of all, and jot this down, Solomon says we are to avoid false speech. Have you ever been in the checkout line at a supermarket like I was yesterday, and you're kind of looking at the magazine rack there and see what they have for sale? Every now and then you'll see a headline on a magazine cover that says, "The 10 best dressed women in the world," or "7 things you ought to do with your money before the year is over." I mean, all these kind of lists. And these editors know the way to grab attention is with a list. There's something about a list that grabs our attention. Well, Solomon has his own list in Proverbs chapter 6. It's titled, The Seven Things God Hates the Most. Now, if you're a Christian and you believe there's a God and you believe he's evaluating your life, that ought to grab your attention. Because if we really want to please God, then we ought to know what God loves and what he hates. And in Proverbs 6, turn over to Proverbs 6, beginning with verse 16. There are seven things which are an abomination to him. Look at verse 16. There are six things which the Lord hates, yes, seven which are an abomination to him. Haughty eyes, a lying tongue, and hands that shed innocent blood. A heart that devises wicked plans, feet that run rapidly to evil. A false witness who utters lies, and one who spreads strife among brothers. Do you notice three of these top seven have to do with speech? A lying tongue, a false witness, spreading strife among brothers. Make no mistake about it, God absolutely hates lying and he hates liars. Why is that? Well, lying, untruth, is the very antithesis of who God is. God defines himself by truth. On the other hand, Satan is the essence of untruth. In John 8:44, Jesus describes Satan this way. He said, "You are of your father, the devil, and therefore you want to do the desires of your father." Satan was a murderer from the beginning and does not stand in the truth because there is no truth in him. Whenever he, that's talking about Satan, speaks a lie, he speaks from his own nature, for he is a liar and he is the father of lies. In what sense is Satan the father of lies? Think about it. The very first words recorded from Satan's lips in the Bible were words of a lie. Satan said to Eve, said, "You're not really going to die if you eat of this tree. God didn't really say that, did he?" And he's been lying ever since. But ladies and gentlemen, what the Word of God is saying is this. When you and I lie, we tell an untruth. We are behaving more like a child of Satan than we are a child of God. And that's why God hates lying. Solomon also warned against lying. In Proverbs 6, verse 12, he said, "A worthless person, a wicked man, is one who walks with a false mouth." Proverbs 12, 19, "Truthful lips will be established forever, but a lying tongue is only for a moment." Or Proverbs 21, verse 6, "The getting of treasures by a lying tongue is a fleeting vapor, the pursuit of death." Now, when Solomon says we ought to run from falsehood, this is important to understand. He's not talking about just refrain from telling those all-out whoppers we all tell from now and again. What he's talking about is any kind of variation from the truth. When he warns against the deceitful mouth and devious lips, I think he is talking about three kinds of false speech that we need to abstain from. When he talks about avoiding falsehood, first of all, he means avoid flattery. Flattery is one kind of false speech that Solomon writes about repeatedly. Now, what is flattery? Flattery is simply telling people what they want to hear instead of what they need to hear. And the person who engages in flattery really shows his contempt, his hatred for the person he's flattering. Because what he's really saying is, I'm more concerned about meeting my agenda than I am meeting your needs. So the flatterer has his own agenda. Solomon offered some very unflattering words about flatterers. Listen to Proverbs 29, verse 5. "A man who flatters his neighbor is spreading a net for his steps." Now, it's interesting, when we look at that phrase, his steps, we don't know from the Hebrew text exactly what Solomon is referring to. Is it the steps of the flatterer or the steps of the flatteree? Who's going to get tripped up in flattery? I think it's obscure for a reason. I think Solomon is really saying both people get tripped up when they engage in flattery. The flatterer, the one who offers flattery, eventually is going to have his insincerity exposed. But the one who listens to flattery is going to get tripped up as well. We all know of politicians, corporate leaders, pastors who surround themselves with yes people who will only tell them what they want to hear. I've been in the ministry 30 years. I haven't been able to find those yes people yet, but I know they're out there somewhere. But you know, the fact is, when you listen to that stuff, you listen to what you want to hear instead of what you need to hear, the result is going to be disaster. Secondly, another type of false speech is what the Bible refers to as distortions or perversions of the truth. I love the story about the pastor who was at a denominational convention, and one of his colleagues walked up to him and said, "How many are you running in your church these days?" The pastor said, "Oh, between 500 and 600. The colleague went home, and the next week happened to receive the guy's bulletin from his church in the mail. He looked at the attendance. It said 67. Well, he was kind of confused, so he called his friend up. He said, "I thought you said you run between 500 and 600 in attendance." He said, "We do." He said, "Well, it says 67 here." The pastor said, "Well, 67 is between 500 and 600. Well, he was technically telling the truth, but he was distorting the truth. You see, that's what a distortion is. It's telling the truth with an intention to deceive. Now, the Bible doesn't use the word distortion. It uses the word perversion. Proverbs 19, verse 1, "Better is a poor man who walks in his integrity than he who is perverse in speech and is a fool." Did you know that word perverse? It doesn't mean telling dirty one-liners. That's not what he's talking about. The word perverse, or to pervert, means to twist, to distort. Solomon says you need to run as far as you can from even trying to distort what is true to deceive another person. Thirdly, Solomon says we ought to avoid exaggerations. Exaggerations, adding to the truth. Once I was preaching a message, and I was relating a personal story about something that happened to me. And admittedly, it sounded beyond belief. I mean, it was such an amazing set of circumstances. It really sounded beyond belief, but it was absolutely true. I was told later that while I was telling the story, a little boy turned to his father and said, "Do you believe that really happened to Dr. Jeffress?" The father said, "No, son, he's just preaching." Now, you know, the fact is, let's admit it, we all have the tendency to want to make a good story better by just embellishing a little bit the truth. But the Bible says we are to abstain from all exaggeration. You see, the problem with lies, distortions, exaggerations is eventually they're going to be exposed and we're going to be embarrassed. I read the story, a well-known story about a man who talked his way into playing in a very famous orchestra in China. He had no musical ability at all, but he wanted the elaborate lifestyle of being a member of this prestigious orchestra. And so he talked his way into gaining a spot in the orchestra. Whenever the orchestra would play or practice, he would just simply blow into the flute without actually playing it. And it worked for a while. He enjoyed the comfortable lifestyle until one day the emperor of China announced that on a future day, every single orchestra member would give a private concert for the emperor. Well, he was absolutely panicked. He knew he didn't have time to learn the instrument. So he decided to pretend to be sick. When word reached the emperor that he was sick, the emperor sent his personal physician to check the guy out. He was just fine. The emperor announced that he would be given his concert 2 days from then. The man was so panicked that on the day that he was to give his concert, instead, he took poison and killed himself. And from that story comes the phrase we use often, he refused to face the music. You know what the Bible says? One day, all liars, all perverters of truth, all exaggerators, all distorters, one day are going to have to face the music. And that's why we need to run from all falsehood. Secondly, Solomon gives another kind of speech we need to avoid if we're going to be successful in life, and that is divisive speech. That is a speech that leads to division among human beings. And he talks about specifically two types of divisive speech we ought to run from. The first kind of divisive speech is gossip. Gossip is secret, private communication meant to harm another person. Whenever somebody comes and says to you, "Hey, I have something I need you to tell you about so-and-so, but promise me you'll never quote me on this," you can know you're about to listen to a piece of gossip. The gossip only feels comfortable working undercover. And Solomon points out two problems with gossip, that is secret communication meant to hurt another person. First of all, listening to or practicing gossip robs you of valuable time. Did you know that? If you spend time listening or speaking gossip, you're robbing yourself of valuable time. Turn over to Proverbs 18, verses 8 and 9. Proverbs 18, verse 8, the words of a whisperer, a gossip, are like dainty morsels, and they go down into the innermost parts of the body. Verse 9, he also who is slack, that is lazy in his work, is a brother to him who destroys. At first glance, those seem like different topics, but they're not. Because you see, the fact is, gossip takes time away from other valuable pursuits in our life. We all only have so many hours to live. And when we spend our time talking on the cell phone, texting, checking Facebook to see what so-and-so is up to, so we can talk to somebody else about it, we are taking valuable time away from pursuing our goals that will lead to true satisfaction in life. And that's why these two words are related. The first problem with gossip is that it robs us of valuable time. But secondly, gossip always backfires. Solomon says gossip always backfires. If you are talking to somebody who loves to share gossip about other people, they're happy to share with you private, secret communication, but they expect you to fulfill your end of the bargain, and that is to share information you know about other people. Now, here's the problem with that. If a gossip is willing to break somebody else's confidence and talk to you, what makes you think they won't break your confidence when they quote you to other people? It always backfires. And that's why Solomon says in Proverbs 20, verse 19, he who goes about as a slanderer reveals secrets. Therefore, do not associate with a gossip. Unless you want your innermost life exposed, don't hang around with those who engage in gossip. Now, there's a second type of divisive speech Solomon warns against, and that is slander. Slander is gossip's first cousin. Now, remember, gossip is secret communication, but the word slander means literally to strike, to speak out against. To slander somebody is to openly condemn another person. The person who slanders is so convinced that the person he's talking about is wrong and deserves to have his reputation destroyed that the slanderer says, I'm going to be both the judge, the jury, and the executioner of this person's reputation. The problem with slander is it causes us to make judgments about other people that we're not equipped to make. Whenever we slander somebody, whenever we judge somebody's character, we're performing a role that only God can perform, and God does not like having his position be usurped. Listen, or in fact, we have time. Turn over to James chapter 4, verses 11 to 12, because these verses, by the way, are going to clear up a common misconception many people have about judging other people. James 4, verses 11 and 12. James says, do not speak against one another, brethren. He who speaks against a brother or judges his brother speaks against the law and judges the law. But if you judge the law, you are not a doer of the law, but a judge of it. There is only one lawgiver and judge, the one who is able to save and to destroy. But who are you to judge your neighbor? Do you see what he's saying? When you judge another person, you're doing what only God can do. Now, I need to offer here a word of clarification. A lot of people would say, well, you're somebody to be up there talking about judging. I mean, there you were down there in Austin with Ann and the others down there and Gary and up there on the Capitol steps railing against abortion, and you speak out against adultery and homosexuality. Well, you're the biggest judge in the world. How can you stand up and say, don't judge other people? Listen, whenever we speak out against sin, abortion, adultery, premarital sex, homosexuality, theft, whatever the subject is, we are not making judgments. We are simply repeating the judgments that God has already made. There's a vast difference between speaking God's judgments and formulating our own judgments that we're not equipped to perform. Whenever you judge an individual, what he's saying is, don't try to discern a person's motives. Only God knows the motives of a person. Don't pronounce a final condemnation upon somebody to say this person is beyond redemption. That's what a judgment is. You leave that to God. Only God is the one who knows what is in a person's heart. When you slander somebody, you're saying, I know what's in that person's heart. I have the right to pronounce a final condemnation upon him. You know, one of the Ten Commandments is we shall not bear false witness against our neighbors. That's talking about slander. That's talking about making a judgment that we're not equipped to make.
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17: 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I'm David J. Mullins, wishing you a great weekend. Then join us Monday when Dr. Jeffress continues his message called You Never Have to Explain What You Don't Say, right here on Pathway to Victory. 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The Apostle Paul sailed these waters, walked these streets, and the church was never the same.
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5: 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I'm Grace Mitchell. 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
25: Today will be pleasant with sunny skies and a few clouds reaching a high of 80. Tonight will be clear to partly cloudy with a low of 65. Tomorrow will be more humid with a mix of clouds and sunshine reaching a high of 82. Sunday will be humid with intervals of sun and clouds reaching a high of 90. I'm meteorologist Jason Caterina on AM 1160, Hope for Your Life.
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26: God has given everyone talents. Not everybody has the same amount of talents. 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
27: 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I'm your host, Dustin Roberts, and today Rabbi Schneider is going to look at the life of Mary, who used her talents to serve the kingdom of God and make a difference. 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
26: God bless you and shalom, beloved ones. I really believe I've got a word that can have a strong effect on your life and propel you forward. You know, God is changing us day by day, morning by morning, new mercies we see.
0: And the Bible says, even though our outer body is decaying, the scripture says the inner man is being renewed day by day. And one of the ways that Father feeds the inner man, listen now, is when we ingest the Word of God. Jesus said, if you eat my flesh and drink my blood, you'll have life in yourself. And then he said, for my flesh is true food, my blood is true drink. And he said, the words that I speak to you are spirit and life. There's something supernatural about the Word of God. And when it enters your soul, it changes you. Think about it. God created the heavens and the earth. He created you and I by His Word. In the beginning, God said, let there be light. You see, the Word of God releases His nature into the created world. So I want you to get ready today, beloved, because God's got a Word for you that will transform you. Let's honor Him right now and ask Him to come and change us. Father God, we worship You today. And Father, we need You today. We ask You, Father God, to cleanse us and sanctify us for Your glory by Your Word. And Father, I ask You today to transform us all, myself included, into the image of Your Son, the Lord Jesus Christ. Again, I'm calling this message A Wasted Life. Kind of an unusual name. It's kind of a pun because on the one hand, when you think of a message called A Wasted Life, you think about somebody that just, you know, lived their life and wasted it. And that is one half of the meaning of the message. But when I get to the end of the message today, Lord willing, you're going to see there's another dimension to this title as well that's completely opposite. So hang with me today for this word that we're calling A Wasted Life. Now, I continued last episode by reading another parable from the book of 1 Corinthians chapter 3, verse 11 through 15. Paul said that everyone builds his life on something. Paul said some people build their life on gold, silver, and precious metals. Paul went on to say other people build their life on wood, straw, and worthless things. And he said at the end of our lives, what we've built our life on, what do I mean by what we've built our life on? I mean the things that you think, your thoughts are things that you build your life on. When you dwell on something, you're building your life on that thing because as a man thinketh, so he is. What you say, you build your life on. Because your words, beloved one, will cause your life to go in a certain trajectory. So the way you talk is building your life. Remember, James told us the story about a big ship. This thing's huge. Yet James said the direction of the ship is determined by the small rudder. And he said, so it is, my friends, with your tongue. That by what you say, it's going to steer the direction of your life, even as the rudder of a ship steers a large ship. Now, let me ask you a question as we're talking about building our life and our works being tested. Listen to this. Who determines what you say? Is somebody else making you say what you say? Is your mom making you say what you say? Are your friends making you say what you say? Or are you choosing to say what you say? Let me ask another way. Do you have the power to determine what you're going to say and how you talk? Do I have the power to hold my tongue? And do I have the power to speak? I have the power. Now, I know there are certain situations where someone's maybe being tortured, where, you know, they're being forced to say something. We're not talking about that. We're talking about normal life. I have the power to determine whether I'm going to speak a word of anger or whether I'm going to hold my anger. I have the power to gossip or not to gossip. I have the power to forgive or to ask forgiveness. I have the power to bless someone, affirm someone, encourage someone. I have the power to pick up the phone and to reach out to build a relationship. I have the power to determine whether I'm going to tell somebody about Jesus or pray for them or not. The point that I'm making, beloved one, is this. A lot of times we're passive. We're not taking responsibility for our life. We're just living our lives on autopilot. We're letting the river carry us, being passive, rather than understanding that God is going to hold us accountable for what we do. You see, in this section of scripture that I just paraphrased for you, Paul said everybody builds their life on something. Either they're building it with precious stones of gold and silver, or they're building with wood, hay, and stubble. And at the end of our life, Paul said, our works will be tested. Some will be rewarded, and others are going to suffer loss, and what they have even will be taken away because they didn't even use the talent that God gave them. Now, I continued last episode by reading another parable from the book of Matthew. In the book of Matthew, beloved one, in chapter 25, verse 14 through 27, Jesus shared a story about a man that went on a journey. And before he went on a journey, he gave one man five talents, another man another amount of talents, and another man only one talent. And the master came back to settle accounts with the ones he had given.

0: My good and faithful servant, enter into the joy of your master. And the Lord gave him more. But then there was the one that thought he didn't have anything to do. He said, you know what? You gave me one talent. I was afraid. I didn't do anything with it. But here's the one talent you gave me. He said, you wicked, lazy slave. Yeshua went on to say, when people live like this, even what they have will be taken away. I want to make a few points here. Number one, God has given everyone talents. Not everybody has the same amount of talents. A talent is the ability or the gifting that he's given us to be a blessing and to extend his kingdom on the earth. Some obviously have been given greater musical ability. Some have better speaking ability. Some have more money for education. Everybody has been given a different amount of talents, and oftentimes we don't determine the amount of talents that we're born with. God determines that. But hear this, my beloved friend. You determine what you do with those talents. And that's the point that I was making earlier. You're the one that determines who you're going to speak to, what you're going to say. You're the one that determines whether you're going to hold your temper or not. You're the one that determines whether you're going to show love or not. You see, you're in much more control than you're being responsible for. So many of us are living our lives irresponsibly. We're not recognizing that Jesus said, every idle word that we speak, we're going to give an account for. I'm trying to stress, beloved one, that you and I oftentimes are just coasting through life without realizing that God is going to hold us responsible. He's going to hold us responsible for what we think about, what we say, how we spend our money, how we're acting, for the relationships we have, for the places we choose to go to. You and I are going to stand before him at what the scripture calls the great white throne judgment, and we're going to be held accountable. When I say the scripture calls the great white throne judgment, it simply says we're going to stand before his throne, great and small.
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0: We've learned that we've all been given talents, that we can't always control the amount of talents we're given, but what we can control is what we do with the talents we've been given, and that's what the Lord's expecting. Now, hear this very important point. Do you know that it's possible, listen to me, it's possible for somebody that's been given two talents to get to the end of their life and have more fruit to give to the Lord than the person that's been given 100 talents. Because the person that's given 2 talents may multiply themselves 100-fold, and the person that's given 100 talents might completely waste their life and only have 1 talent to show. So at the end of the day, what's important is not how many talents you've been given, but what you do with the talents you've been given. That's why Jesus said, at the end of the age, many that are first will be last, and many that were last will be first. You see, whether you're given a platform ministry like me, or simply a dishwasher loving God and being a witness, the pay is the same as long as you're in the will of God. What's important is not what you've been given, but what you do with what you've been given. And let me say it again, judgment is very real. Jesus' words were these, "Behold, I come quickly, and my reward is with me to give to each one," get it, church, "according to what he has done." Not what God's done, but what you've done.

0: I want you to take responsibility. I want you to wake up every morning and realize you're responsible before God. From the time that you get out of bed in the morning to the time that you fall asleep at night, God's holding you responsible. He's holding you responsible for every thought that you choose to dwell on, every spirit that you communicate to people, because a lot of our communication is nonverbal. It's not what we say, but it's the spirit that we're giving off. He's holding us responsible for all of it. God's given us a will. This should bring us joy because it gives us an opportunity, listen now, to love Him. You see, you and I can love God. We can choose to love Him by choosing carefully, again, the things that we say, the thoughts that we think, the relationships we cultivate, how we use the gifts and talents He's given us. We can love God. You see, you're extremely powerful because you can love God and you can move His heart. See, the Bible says God's eyes are looking to and fro across the earth, looking for someone that will be wholly devoted to Him to show Himself strong on behalf of that one. God loves you, and He's looking for you and I to love Him back. Now, to show you what extravagant love looks like, I brought you to the story of Mary of Bethany. She was one that loved Jesus extravagantly. She was an example of one that bore fruit 100-fold. Jesus said some will bear fruit 30-fold, some 60, some 100. We all want to bear fruit 100-fold. She loved Him with her whole heart. She had 100-fold fruit. That's why Jesus said what she did is going to be written about her forever and for all time. All the nations are going to know. What did she do? She had this costly jar of perfume. It was worth a year's worth of wages, 300 denarii, which the scripture tells us it was worth, approximately a year's worth of wages. It could have been used for so many things, but instead what she did, she broke it and anointed Jesus with it. In the one account, we see that she anointed Jesus' head with it, and then in the other account, in the book of John, we see that she anointed Jesus' feet with it. Last time I read the account from the book of Mark, let me read now about this account from the book of John. Hear the word of God. Jesus, therefore, 6 days before the Passover, came to Bethany, where Lazarus was, whom Jesus had raised from the dead. They made Him a supper there, and Martha was serving, but Lazarus was one of those reclining at the table with them. Mary then took a pound of very costly perfume of pure nard and anointed the feet of Jesus and wiped His feet with her hair. And the house was filled with the fragrance of the perfume. But Judas Iscariot, one of His disciples who was intending to betray Him, said, "Why was this perfume not sold for 300 denarii and given to the poor people?" Now he said this not because he was concerned about the poor, but because he was a thief and he had the money box. He used to pilfer and take the money for himself. Therefore Jesus said, "Let her alone, so that she may keep it for the day of my burial, for you always have the poor with you, but you do not always have me." We read in the book of Mark concerning the same account that many, when they saw Mary anointing Him, were indignant. They thought it was a waste of money. But Jesus said, "Leave her alone, because what she's done is going to be told to the whole world until I come again. All the nations are going to know about it." I want to just take a look at this for a second. First of all, I said that Mary's gift was extravagant, a whole year's worth of wages. People didn't understand it. They thought it was a waste. Why was it extravagant? It was extravagant, beloved one, hear me now, child of God, for two reasons. Number one, because she gave this extravagant gift, listen to me, not because she was compelled to do it by somebody else, not because somebody manipulated her, not because some preacher put pressure on her, but she gave it, beloved one, because, listen to me, she wanted to. No one was compelling her to. She gave it all that, you see, her gift represented her entire life, her whole heart. She gave it, listen to me, because she wanted to. That's what the Bible says, don't give under compulsion, but give to God with a joyful heart. Secondly, beloved, it was extravagant, hear me now, because she gave, hear me, without regard to the cost. She didn't think about, oh, what am I going to do for money when I give this gift to the Lord? She was so in love with Him. She was so moved. She was so compelled by her love for Him that she gave herself completely through this gift. Listen now, without regard for the cost. I love this next point. As we read this here, we read that when she anointed Jesus' feet after pouring the perfume on his feet, she took her hair and wiped his feet with her hair. You know what I love about that? The Bible says when she did that, the fragrance got all over the entire house. Think about this. This fragrance, which was symbolic of Mary's love, it filled the whole house. Everyone smelled it. It was all over Mary too. As Mary loved Jesus, this anointing of love not just came upon Jesus, but it came on Mary. They were bound together in this beautiful fragrance of love. And the love, beloved one, filled the entire house. And Jesus said, you know what? This extravagant, supernatural display of love, it's going to be told through the whole world until I come again, Jesus said. It's written about in the Gospels. Jesus looked at Andrew. He said, you know what, Andrew? They're going to forget about you. You know what, Bartholomew? No one's going to be talking much about you. Thaddeus, they're not even going to remember you. But Mary, they're going to be talking about her until I come again. You see, my friends, there were those that scorned at this gift, but there was something they didn't realize. You see, they accused Mary of wasting the money that it cost to buy this bottle of perfume. But you see, what these ones that scoffed didn't realize is that everybody wastes their life on something. What about you? Are you going to waste your life on yourself, living self-indulgently, spending your time, your talent, and your treasure on the things of the world, on self-consumption? Or will you, my dear child of God, friend, will you waste your life on Jesus? Let's be like Mary. Let's give him everything. I'd rather, beloved, be wasted for Jesus than waste my life on the things of the world. You may say, yes, that's what I want to do. But you know what the Lord says? Many have said yes, but many of those that have said yes have not followed through and really done it. You see, to really do this, you need to make a decision to get on your knees and give yourself completely without reservation to Jesus right now. No holding back. Jesus is coming back soon. There's only an hour left. You see, either he's going to return or you and I are going to slip into eternity through leaving our body at death. If you mean business with God, I encourage you, get on your knees and give him your entire life this second. Beloved, I hope and trust that you received something and were blessed by today's broadcast. Now I want to give you the opportunity to do something even greater than receiving, and that's giving. Many of us know that Jesus said, it's more blessed to give than to receive. In fact, when we give, we're participating in our Christ-likeness because God is by nature a giver. He so loved you and me that he gave his only begotten Son. If you believe in me and believe that this broadcast is helping people, I want to ask you, just open up your heart to the Holy Spirit. Just give as he leads you to give. I can promise you this. In so doing, you'll be being conformed to the image of Christ, who is a giver, and you'll be blessed, beloved, for your obedience to God. I love you, and I want to thank you for your love and financial gifts today. It makes this program possible.
1: 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Box 777, Blissfield, Michigan 49228. Thank you so much for your gifts. We know it can be hard to give these days, and we want you to know that your sacrifice and your generosity, it's going to be a bigger blessing for someone than you might realize. So thank you for standing with us. I want you to know that we are launching some of the most important campaigns we've ever launched. As you know, God has told Rabbi to reach out to Jewish people, and that's exactly what we're doing. It's going to launch in August, and I can't wait to share with you what we're doing and what God is doing. It's really amazing. Right now is the time to get involved, so thank you. And now here's Rabbi to share God's special and sacred blessing. I hope that it encourages your heart and blesses you. Rabbi?
2: In the book of Numbers, chapter 6, we find a personal blessing from God our Father. This blessing should touch our hearts because it's so personal. Father God wants to intimately bless you. So receive His blessing into your life today with gladness and an open heart. The Lord bless you and keep you. The Lord make His face shine on you and be gracious to you. The Lord lift you up with His countenance. And the Lord give you, beloved one, His peace. And now in Hebrew.

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4: Hi, I'm John Sorensen, president of Evangelism Explosion International, and you're listening to Share Life Today. I asked Michael Kirchnick, the national director of EE Czech Republic, why he's excited about the upcoming Congress of Nations. 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
7: In 1862, Abraham Lincoln signed the Morrill Act, helping states create colleges focused on agriculture, mechanics, science, and practical education. The principle was not centralized control, it was opportunity. Lincoln's Morrill Act reminds us that America can support education without surrendering education to Washington. Why did it matter? Because a free nation needs citizens equipped to work, build, steward, and govern themselves. Scripture gives work a sacred weight. In Genesis, God placed man in the garden to work it and to keep it. Proverbs honors the one who works his land. Paul warns against idleness and calls believers to earn their bread. Why does that still matter today? Because education should form capable people under God, not dependent subjects under bureaucracy.
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9: When Jesus promised us peace, his world was as dangerous and depraved as ours. 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
10: You know, some of these passages we're studying are from the Old Testament, some are from the New, which illustrates the fact that both the Old and the New Testament teach us these truths of trusting in God. I know some people that read only the New Testament, they haven't got time for the Old Testament. Well, that's better than not reading the Bible at all, but you're robbing yourself of some great blessing, as we just learned as we studied the book of Job. I have this book in front of me that we're making available this month called The 100 Bible Verses That Made America, written by my friend Rob Morgan. This book reminds us that again and again, specific Bible verses and crucial biblical lessons have impacted critical moments and influenced the American way of life. 100 Bible Verses That Made America is a biblical tour of American history. It's a powerful and intimate exploration of our country's founders, leaders, and seminal moments that had the foundation for this formation of our country. You will be a much better American and probably a much better Christian if you read this book. And that's why I encourage you to get your copy. It's a 350-page hardback book that you will come to many times in the future as you think about our nation, and especially during these days when we seem to be under such fire from the enemy who wants to take us down. It's our resource for the month of July. It's yours for the asking when you send your gift to Turning Point today. Get your copy of this book and help us do the work that we do to infuse this country and this nation with God's Word. Well, we're ready for this Friday edition of Turning Point Teaching, and we're going to open our Bibles to John chapter 14 and talk about peace in a distraught world.
11: Is it possible for us to go through life with a sense of peace, with the absence of anxiety? Is it possible for us to know direction and stability in the midst of such a crazy, mixed-up world? Well, let me remind you that the world in which Jesus lived and the circumstances in which his promise to the disciples was given was not much different than the world of our today. Jesus gave these words to the disciples on the night before his death, knowing full well the cruelty and the suffering that would be his in the morning. Knowing full well the trouble and the pressure and the persecution that the disciples would experience after his death. And yet Jesus said to them, "Let not your hearts be troubled, neither let them be afraid." And those words are words for today. I am grateful to the Lord for my own soul's sake that we happen to be where we are in John. Now, this promise is a promise that is embodied in much of the language which Jesus has already unfolded to his own. He has promised them that the Comforter is coming. He has promised them that there is a place for them in heaven, that he is coming to take them to that place. He has promised them that through their obedience they can maintain their intimacy with the Lord. He has promised them all of these things, and yet, as far as we can determine, the mention of peace in the 27th verse is the first mention of that term in these last words of Jesus to his disciples. And yet, it is the reoccurrence of the theme that Jesus began this whole section with in the 14th chapter. For he says in chapter 14 and verse 1, "Let not your heart be troubled. Ye believe in God, believe also in me." And he continues that theme at the end of the 27th verse when he says again, "Let not your heart be troubled, neither let it be afraid." It is important for us to hear those words today. Some of you have troubled hearts. Jesus says to all of us, as he said to the disciples that night, "Let not your heart be troubled. Neither let it be afraid." There is within the message today reason and hope that will dispel troubled hearts and fearful minds. And it is that reason and hope that we are exploring. Now, as I read this passage of Scripture, I am reminded that that is exactly how the Lord Jesus expects us to negotiate our lives. If we are troubled in our spirit, if we are undone as the world is in the midst of unexplainable circumstances, then what have we to offer them when they look to us for help? If when we come to difficult situations, we say, "I don't know what to do," what difference is it for us to say that than for the unbeliever who says, "I don't know what to do"? The Christian does know what to do. For Jesus said, "A man ought always to pray and not ever to be disheartened or to faint." We know what to do, and we have that great verse in the scripture that says we're to cast our burdens upon the Lord, for He cares for us. What a great testimony it would be for the Lord Jesus in our generation if the Christian people were the ones who were able not to ignore it and not to be uncompassionate and not to be lacking in feeling or concern, but to take it in the greater context of the sovereignty of God and give to the world around us that is filled with depression and despair a sense of hope, because we have come to understand what it means to live without troubled hearts and fearful spirits. I want you to turn in your Bibles with me to the 20th chapter of John's Gospel, where Jesus mentioned the word peace once again. And it's in the context of His appearing before the disciples when Thomas was absent. And we read in John chapter 20, verse 19, "Then the same day at evening, being the first day of the week, when the doors were shut where the disciples were assembled for the fear of the Jews, came Jesus, and He stood in the midst and saith unto them, Peace be unto you. And when He had so said, He showed unto them His hands and His side." It is as though He would say to them, "This is the price that I paid. These are the wounds in my hands and feet and side. This is the price of your peace." Jesus is saying, "Peace be unto you," and He reveals the scars of His redemptive work. It is a reminder to all of us that the peace that Jesus is giving to us here is a peace that was purchased with the price of His own blood. It is our legacy because of the cross. He has bequeathed it to all of us. We are responsible to live in light of the great provision that God has given us in Jesus Christ as our peace. Now, the Bible teaches there are two kinds of peace. There is, first of all, the peace with God. Romans 5:1 says, "Therefore, being justified by faith, we have peace with God." Very simply, that is what happens to us when we come to Christ in faith believing. Before, having been at enmity with God, we are now reconciled unto the Lord through the death of Jesus Christ. And Romans 5:1 says, "Therefore, being justified by faith, we have peace with God." When a person accepts Christ, the war with God in heaven is over. He has now made peace with His Father. But there is a vast difference between peace with God and the peace of God. And what the Lord Jesus is talking about here is the peace of God. He is saying that it is possible in the midst of traumatic circumstances to have an inward peace that gives you a stability in the midst of a vacillating society. Now, when Paul wrote to the Philippians, he spoke of that peace. He said, "We're not to be filled with anxiety, but we're to let the peace of God rule and govern and be the sentinel in our hearts." And then later on, he calls that peace the peace that passeth all understanding. Men and women, if you know a Christian who has that peace ruling and reigning in his heart, you know that Paul has aptly described it. It is a peace that defies description on the part of mankind outside of Christ. I have watched as men and women of the faith have walked through the death of little children, have walked through the difficulty of tragic death in their own family, have gone through the long and serious episodes of cancer and debilitating disease, and I've watched them with a smile on their face and with hope in their heart negotiate those rough turns as a world looks at them shaking their head saying, "What in the world makes those people tick?" It is the peace that passeth understanding, and it is the gift of Jesus Christ to all of us as it was to His disciples on that night. Now, very quickly, some things about that peace from the 14th chapter. Notice, first of all, the context of Christ's peace. The beautiful nature of the peace which Jesus Christ gives to His own is wrapped up in the situation that surrounds His bequest. How is it that Jesus is giving this gift to His own? It is the night before His wicked and cruel execution takes place. It is in the context of a stormy, difficult, unbelievable situation in His own life. Anyone can have peace when things are going well, when all is well at home, when physical health is at its zenith, when your financial problems are not too difficult, your children are halfway behaving, and everything is going all right, you can be at peace. And it is no credit to us when we have peace in those circumstances, because even the world has a semblance of peace in circumstances like that. But when we can have peace in the midst of difficult times, then that is the testimony that God wants us to bear to this wicked world. And that is why on the night of his crucifixion, he gave this promise to his own, to help them understand that the context of this bequest was not the context of everything going well, but it was at the most devastating moment of his earthly life that he said to his disciples, "I give you peace. It's my peace. I want you to have it." Some of you have heard of the contest that took place some years ago when some painters and sculptors were asked to express the concept of peace in some artistic work. Many of the renditions came back showing peaceful streams of water rushing through beautifully flowered trees, tranquil sunsets and sunrises. But the award-winning painting was the painting of a small little bird perched on the end of a branch that was hanging out over a thundering waterfall. And the concept was so wonderfully taken because here was this bird in his nest feeling quite secure while everything around him was a total chaotic picture. And that's the kind of peace that Jesus promised his disciples. He said it is possible for us, for you and for me who are Christians, to live in the midst of this crazy mixed up world where indiscriminate things happen and we don't have to be blown away by those problems, but we can have a security and a peace and a confidence that comes with a knowledge that Jesus Christ is still in control. And even though it may look for a moment like everything has broken loose and there is no control in this universe, the one to whom we go in prayer is in control, and we can have peace through our relationship with him. The context of Christ's peace. Notice, secondly, the contrast of his peace. He says in verse 27 that the peace he gives is not like the peace that the world gives. He says, "Neither give I unto you as the world giveth." Now, that is a mute testimony to the fact that the world has its kind of peace that it brokers, that it sells, that it gives away. The world has a kind of peace that it offers. We talk about it often in the language of international relationships, in the language of developing relationships between large corporations. Peace is something that the world discusses. And yet Jesus says that the peace that he gives is not like the peace of the world. Let me talk for a moment with you about the kind of peace that the world gives and some of its characteristics. I think, first of all, about the peace of the world as being a kind of peace that in many respects is insincere. We could be said at this moment to be at peace with Russia. We are at least not in hostile, open war. People would look at our nations and say they are at peace, but are we at sincere peace? Is there a genuine desire on the part of them, or perhaps even on our part, for there to be genuine, warm, and positive relationships between our two nations? And of course, the answer to that is no, because philosophically we are miles apart. Our peace is simply an outward dressing that covers up the underneath boiling cauldron of strife and under the table dealing and all of that. That is the kind of picture of the world's peace. It is peace on the surface with no sincerity. The peace of the world is not only marked by insincerity, but it is marked by inability. If ever there was an illustration of that, it surely is to be found in our attempts to make peace with other nations. The agency in our land which meets to try to solve international problems, in my estimation, is one of the biggest jokes that has ever been perpetrated on mankind. It is impotent. It has no power to do anything except to take up a building and allow people to make impassioned speeches in different languages that nobody understands, nor do they intend to follow. We have all of the desire for peace, but no ability to do anything about it. That's the characteristic of the world's peace. Great speeches, great talks, great individual motivations, but absolutely powerless to pull it off. The world's peace is also marked by inadequacy. The world gives whatever it gives, scantily and grudgingly. It is never able to do what it intends to do. But the peace of Jesus Christ is not like the peace of the world. The peace which Jesus gives is marked by absolute and totally pure motivation. The peace which Jesus gives is a peace which is not only promised, but it is delivered because the one who died and gave it to us in his will has gone to the grave and has been resurrected and now lives as the executor of that will, and he carries out every detail of the legacy. And the peace of Jesus Christ is always enough. You say, but Pastor Jeremiah, I don't have a sense of that overwhelming peace in my own life. If that's true, let me remind you that the fault is not his, but ours. We are sometimes inadequate in our ability to receive what he has provided. It is the contrast of that peace that we need to note. Now, I want you to note, thirdly, the condition of Christ's peace. Once again, we are confronted in the 14th chapter of John with the awesome truth that in order for Jesus to give us what he has promised, it was necessary for him to go back to heaven. He says in verse 28, "You have heard how I said unto you, I go away, and I come again unto you. If you loved me, you would rejoice because I said I go unto the Father." Jesus is reminding us again that before his peace can flood our hearts, it was necessary for him to ascend back to heaven and be with the Father. And you say, why is that? I personally believe because the peace of the Lord Jesus is resident in the person of the Holy Spirit. And the Holy Spirit could not be poured out upon mankind as he was at Pentecost until Jesus Christ had ascended back to the Father. The Holy Spirit's coming was conditioned upon the death, burial, resurrection, and ascension of Jesus Christ. If I go not, he cannot come, the Lord Jesus said. But if I go away, I will send another in my place. And when the Holy Spirit came, he no longer was just with us. He has come to be in us. And so the peace of God, which is resident in the person of the Holy Spirit, now lives in every believer. It is no accident that one of the symbols of the Holy Spirit from the Old Testament is the symbol of a dove, the symbol of peace. It is no accident that the name of the Holy Spirit is, he is the Comforter. He is the Paraclete. He is the advocate. He is the one who has come to give us peace within our hearts. He is God the Son's ambassador of peace to every troubled human heart who has put their trust in Christ. And so in order for that peace to be ours, Jesus said that he must go back to the Father. One last thing that we need to say about this peace that Jesus has bequeathed to us, and that is the confrontation of his peace. It is interesting that as we come to the end of this section, Jesus says in verse 30, "Hereafter I will not talk much with you, for the prince of this world cometh and hath nothing in me, but that the world may know that I love the Father, and as the Father gave me commandment, even so I do. Arise, let us go from here." Jesus here mentions the prince of the world, and I'm sure you know that the prince of the world is a term that is a reference to the devil, a term referencing Satan. When he says the prince of the world is coming, he can mean only the coming of Judas to betray him. For the scripture says that Satan incarnated himself in Judas, that Judas became filled with Satan. And so Satan came in Judas to betray the Lord Jesus. And the Lord Jesus knew it was happening. He said, "The prince is coming." But notice he said, "He has nothing in me." God says that he will keep us and guard us, and that our lives are in his hands, and that if he should choose for something like that to happen to any one of ours, he is in control of the situation. And for me to brood and to worry and to think about and to contemplate all of the tragedy that could happen to me because a tragedy happened over here is to allow Satan to have a handle in my life to destroy my peace. And I need to come back to the Word of God, back to the truth of God's Word, and let him have control again. The peace that comes from the Lord Jesus Christ is our bequest. I read a story about a soldier who had returned from the war, and he was telling about the grace of God which had been with him during that time. Short time before he was wounded, He said he was invited by the officers of the regiment to a supper given in honor of a soldier who had been through all the war, had done many brave deeds, but had received no reward for any of them. After the supper was over, one of the officers said to this young soldier, he said, "You've been through a lot and you have not told us a single incident. Now, tell us what you consider the most wonderful thing you've experienced throughout all of your history as a soldier." He waited for a moment and then this is what he replied. He said, "I was walking near my trench one day when I saw a young soldier lying on the ground and he was intently reading a book. I went up to him and I asked him what he was reading. And he told me that he was reading the Bible. Now, I had read the Bible for many years and it never did me any good. But this soldier said to me, 'Listen to what I'm reading.' And he read, 'Let not your heart be troubled. In my Father's house are many mansions. I go to prepare a place for you. Neither let your heart be afraid.' He read on to the end of the chapter. And I said to him, 'Oh, I read that chapter many times. It never did me any good. Give it up, man, give it up.' He looked up at me and he said, 'If you knew what the Bible means to me, you would never ask me to give it up.' And," said this soldier as he spoke, "the light on his face was so bright, I never saw anything like it in my life. It just dazed me as I looked at the shining splendor of his countenance. I could not look at it for long, and so I turned and walked away. Soon after that incident, a bomb fell near to the place where they had been speaking, and when the dust had cleared away, he said he thought he would go over and see if that young soldier was safe. He found him fatally wounded, but he said, 'I saw his Bible sticking out of his breast pocket, and here it is,' and he held it up. And he said, 'I want to say to you today who have gathered here at this occasion that the most wonderful thing I have experienced during the war was the light on that young soldier's face. And more than that, I can say now that his Savior is my Savior too, for I read that book and I came to know the one who gave him peace in the midst of war.' The Bible says that we can be kept in perfect peace when our mind is stayed upon him. In the midst of tragedy and unexplained circumstances and death and carnage, as Christian people, we need to go back to the legacy we've had from our Father and from the Lord Jesus and take hold of that peace which he has bequeathed us and center our attention upon Christ, reaching out compassionately to all of those who have been touched by tragedy, not allowing ourselves to lose our peace in the midst of the decay and degeneration of a society that knows nothing about the peace which Jesus came to give. Thank God for the peace of Jesus Christ, which comes to fill our hearts when we let him fill our lives."
10: You know, I've been thinking about you these last few moments, and my thoughts are that I hope you're in a church where the Bible's taught. Because you see, there's really nothing we have to offer you. We're not psychologists, psychiatrists. We don't have any major plan that will outpace the plan that's given to you in God's Word. So if you go to a church where the Bible is taught, you have one step on everybody else. You're learning principles that will help you stay focused and in perspective. This is the Friday edition of Turning Point. I used to give a little sermon here about going to church. I hope you don't get upset with me for that, but I believe in the church so deeply. And I know that if you're not in church, you're not in the will of God. It's God's will for you to be in the church every week with your friends and fellow believers, making a difference, getting strengthened, getting powered up for the things that face you. So go to church this weekend, will you? If you want to do it for anybody else, do it for me. Get in church and tell your pastor I told you to come. We'll see you Monday.
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3: 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I'm Grace Mitchell on AM 1160. 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
14: Hi, this is Jim Scudder, and today we are taking you on an adventure in Bible prophecy. We're going to be going to Israel today, and we're going to be talking about Armageddon's dawn, the battle of Gog and Magog, the rise of the Antichrist. What do the seven heads in Revelation represent? What is the revived Roman Empire? The Antichrist has this deadly wound. What is that? And what happens in heaven during the tribulation? Today, we also have special guests, Dr. Randall Price and Joel Rosenberg on this Armageddon's Dawn special. We recorded this in Israel. Most of it's in Jerusalem. So as you hear the background noise, you're hearing the noise from the holy city of Jerusalem, the focal point of history, the focal point of today, and certainly the focal point of the book of Revelation and our series Armageddon's Dawn. You can get an Armageddon's Dawn prophecy chart for free. This will really help you as we go through this series. You can get your Armageddon's Dawn prophecy chart by calling us right now, 1-800-78-GRACE. 1-800-78-GRACE. 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It's a beautiful trifold color prophecy chart that shows you the panorama of Bible prophecy. It starts with the rapture of the church and the seven-year peace treaty, and it goes all the way to the great white throne judgment of God and the new heaven and new earth. 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One last thing, I promise, and then we're going to the series. I would love for you to come and visit us at Quinton Road Baptist Church some Sunday. Almost every Sunday at 11 o'clock a.m. Central Time, I'm preaching. Come up afterwards and say hello. We are in Lake Zurich, Illinois, about an hour northwest of Chicago, about an hour southwest of Milwaukee. Many of you live in the area. Some of you pass through. We would love to meet you.
18: 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Box 9, Lake Zurich, Illinois, 60047.
14: We've come to the rise of a global empire, one world government, one world currency and financial system, one world religion. This is the revived Roman Empire, and this is led by a global despot the Bible calls the Antichrist. Let's go back to our prophecy chart. First of all, we have where we are today, which is the church age, the age in which we are not Jew or Gentile, we're not male or female, we're not bond or free, we're one in Christ Jesus.
19: It's a unique time in history to be part of the body of Christ. But then Jesus Christ comes to rapture the church. He doesn't come all the way to the earth, but he comes in the clouds, and the church is taken to heaven. So we are not under the wrath of this tribulation period. So we have all of these things, and today we're going to focus on the Antichrist as he is rising to power and the global empire of that day that Daniel and Revelation speak of, that will be a revision of the old Roman Empire that was in power here for many years in Israel, and they controlled the rest of the world.
20: There is one prophetic event that may take place just before or right after the rapture. Ezekiel speaks of the Battle of Gog and Magog.
21: So in Ezekiel 38:39, we have a description of allied forces that come against Israel. And it's like a cloud covering the land. The leader of this group comes from a place north of Israel. It's called Magog. It's the place of the ancient Scythians. It's the place today which is modern Russia. And Iran is also one of the partners mentioned in Ezekiel. It calls it Persia there, but that's modern day Iran. It also talks about a few other places, all those places today in modern day Turkey. It's quite amazing, I mean, in many ways, that here's a prophecy 2,500 years ago or more. And it mentions a place to the north of Israel, and it mentions by name Iran and Turkey. Also, I think, mentions Libya and the Sudan, which are, by the way, all partners together right now.
19: Right.
21: And Turkey, Iran, and Russia have an alliance, a political as well as an economic alliance. They're also all, in one way or another, perched on the borders of Syria, right above Israel at the present time. And that would be an invasion from the north, just as Ezekiel predicts. You can't make this kind of stuff up. I mean, you can't make it happen. And so it tells us, even in Ezekiel, when this is supposed to happen. It tells us it couldn't have happened, as I understand it, probably before 1967. That sounds strange, but you look at what Ezekiel says, and he says it happens in the last days. Well, we're in the last days. It tells us it happens when Israel is regathered from the nations into the land. Well, that happened in 48 when Jews started coming back to the new modern state of Israel. But it also says they're gathered to the mountains of Israel, which had been a continual waste. What is this? Well, that is what was conquered after 67, and it was desolate before that. Even most of the land was desolate from the Ottoman period up until then, because no one had invested in the land. They let conservation practices go. And so Israel comes to the mountains of Israel, okay, Judea and Samaria, which they didn't have access to before. And then it tells us it's at a time when they have security. Many people are troubled. They say, well, Israel doesn't have security. I said, oh, it's one of the most secure places I know, because they have an army that's the envy of the world. Even the people who guard people coming in are called security guards. The word bitachon for security guards, the word betach, which is used in Ezekiel for the type of security they see. So even though you have enemies, and always have enemies, but you are secure where you are. And I think all this fits

0: into the Holy Land to resettle after centuries of exile. Check. Jews have to be rebuilding the ancient ruins. Check. Jews have to be making the deserts bloom with God's grace and mercy. Check. Israel has to become a very powerful country with an exceedingly great army. Check. And Israel has to become increasingly prosperous according to the prophecies. And that in Israel's one of the most prosperous countries in their region. The last piece is Israelis have to feel like they're living securely in the land. The text of Ezekiel 38 and 39 doesn't say that there's peace, mm-hmm. but it says Israelis feel secure in the land. Well, Israelis feel more secure today than ever. Why? We have a peace treaty with Egypt. We have a peace treaty with Jordan. We have a peace treaty with the United Arab Emirates and Bahrain and Sudan and Morocco and Kosovo. We have the strongest military in the region, including the most advanced F-35 stealth fighter aircraft that can reach Iran, if we had to, without them even knowing. We have submarines with some very high-powered weapons on them, lurking presumably off the coast of Iran and elsewhere if we need them. We're in the closest possible alliance with the world's only superpower. For all those reasons, it certainly looks like the precursors to the prophecy coming to pass are all in place. So what happens to the prophecy? Well, Magog is Russia. Turkey is Gomer, ancient Gomer, which is mentioned in the prophecy. Persia is the ancient name for Iran. These are the countries that are the key countries, but there are others that will form an alliance to come against Israel in the last days. Now, just north of us in Syria, there are three nations whose militaries are there for the first time in human history: Russia, Iran, and Turkey.
1: So this could happen at any time from now, and it could go into the tribulation, of course, but it does say in Ezekiel they burn the weapons from this kind of conflict for 7 years. Well, 7 years is exactly the time of the tribulation, so I see it as a pre-tribulational event. I think the rapture of the church happens, creates a vacuum of power. There's an invasion of Israel because they see that the time is opportune. God intervenes in a very miraculous way. And the mop-up operation is what goes on through the tribulation, burying bodies, burning weapons, but you have the idea God has done something for us.
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3: Now, it also said in Revelation 13 that he had the name of blasphemy upon his head. Blasphemy. This final world power is going to be just like the rest, openly blaspheming God and those who belong to him. More and more Bible-believing Christians are going to be targeted. You're going to be called unloving. You're going to be called hateful when we're not. We love everyone. We just stand against certain things. Like, we don't believe it's okay to kill an innocent preborn baby. We don't think it's okay to have any type of sexual lifestyle we want to have. We want to be biblical because we feel that God, of course, has created us in a unique way, and he has told us the way that we ought to live for our own good.

0: and for the good of others. So we're going to see that this man in this system is truly a beast. The word translated as beast throughout this chapter is therion, which literally means a wild, savage animal. The leopard, the bear, the lion, we find these three wild, savage animals in Daniel, but they're in reverse order in Daniel. So think about this. John saw these kingdoms from the future looking back. Daniel was looking forward. The Antichrist, the little horn, arises to power and has to put down a rebellion in the ranks, the three horns. Let's go back to Revelation 13, verse 3. And I saw one of his heads, as it were, wounded to death, and his deadly wound was healed, and all the world wondered after the beast. We're going to discuss this more in the future, but I believe that the Antichrist is assassinated halfway through the tribulation, and this demon-possessed world leader suffers a fatal wound, it says by a sword, but he is brought back to life. Here's where I think Satan enters into him. Satan has been expelled from heaven, we read in the scriptures. He still today has access to God in the throne room. He's accusing you of your sins. And Jesus is saying, if he is your savior, no, I've already paid for that sin. Revelation 13, verse 4 says, and they worship the dragon, which gave power unto the beast. So the dragon is the devil, the beast is the Antichrist and the world system. And they worship the beast, saying, who is like unto the beast? Who is able to make war with him? This is Satan's ultimate goal. He wants to take worship for himself and away from God. Back to Revelation 13 and verse 5. And there was given unto him a mouth speaking great things and blasphemies, and power was given unto him to continue 42 months. Now, if you do the math, 42 months is 3.5 years. The Antichrist has taken the first 3.5 years to rise to power. Then he seats himself in the newly rebuilt temple here in Jerusalem, announcing to the world that he is God. God permits this blasphemy to last only until the end of the tribulation, which is 42 more months. Now let's look at another passage about the Antichrist, and this is in 2 Thessalonians chapter 2. And we'll look at verse 3 and 4 and then verse 8. Let no man deceive you by any means, for that day shall not come except there come a falling away first, and that man of sin be revealed, the son of perdition, who opposeth and exalteth himself above all that is called God, or that is worshipped, so that he, as God, sitteth in the temple of God, showing himself that he is God. And then in verse 8, and then shall that wicked be revealed, whom the Lord shall consume with the spirit of his mouth, and shall destroy with the brightness of his coming. Jesus is coming again at the end of the tribulation, his second coming. It'll be right on the Mount of Olives. He will come back where he went up, and he will conquer and destroy the devil and all those that have aligned themselves with him, the Antichrist, the beast, the world system. And then he will set up his kingdom from right here in Jerusalem to rule and reign for 1,000 years and beyond. When the Antichrist rises to power, he's greatly influenced by the devil. At the halfway point of the tribulation of the 7 years, 3.5 years in, he's going to actually be possessed by the devil. Now, this beast has 7 heads. What does that mean? Well, it's likely that the 7 heads represent the 7 eras of satanically influenced world government. That government has always opposed God, starting with Babel. And then you have the Egyptians, the Babylonians, the Persians, the Greeks, the Romans, the revived Roman Empire, the 7 world powers that have always opposed God. When the book of Revelation was written, the entire world was dominated by the Roman Empire. And this land included, here in Jerusalem, the Empire of Rome was dictating what everyone was doing. The Bible says there will be a revision of that Roman Empire. There will be 1 world government during the tribulation. In John's day, every Roman citizen had to acknowledge Caesar is Lord. Likewise, during the tribulation period, the lines are going to be drawn clearly. The Antichrist, is he Lord, or is Jesus Lord? Believers have had to take their stand for Christ, come what may, and may we be faithful. It's really a shame that there's so many Christians today that are ripping this world. But after what we've learned today about the godless system of the world, the Antichrist and all the persecution, may we be forced to let go and serve the one true God fully and without abandon. So while all of this is happening on the earth, we get a glimpse of what is going on in heaven. In Revelation, we learn a lot about the throne room. And we're going to see how spectacular it is in Revelation chapter 4, verse 2. And immediately I was in the spirit, and behold, a throne was set in heaven, and one sat on the throne. The one on the throne is God the Father. And then we're also going to see the Son approach the throne in Revelation 5, verse 6, and the Spirit is before the throne in Revelation 4, verse 5. So we see the Father, the Son, and the Spirit in this throne room scene of heaven. The rainbow was a complete rainbow, not just an arc. And I've actually seen complete rainbows from the air. As I fly, I look down and you can see the full circle. It'll be a full circle and the rainbow of heaven. For in heaven, all things are complete. The rainbow reminds us of God's mercy, even in judgment. Usually the rainbow comes after the storm, and here it's coming before the greatest storm the world has ever known. And there were seven lamps of fire burning before the throne, which are the seven spirits of God. Remember how I said Revelation will usually tell you what the symbols mean? And here it is. The seven lamps before the throne, the seven spirits of God. Now, that doesn't mean that there are seven Holy Spirits, but the number seven has been used characteristically of the Holy Spirit, and there aren't seven different spirits, but there is a sevenfold manifestation of his omnipotence. And in the midst of the throne and round about the throne were four beasts full of eyes before and behind. And the first beast, this is a different beast, a different original word than the beast of the Antichrist. This is a creature, a created being. The first was like a lion, the second like a calf, the third had the face of a man, and the fourth was like a flying eagle. So think about this. The four beasts, Zoa, living creatures. The four creatures symbolize God's creation. The lion, the calf, the man, and the eagle all symbolize important categories of creation. Of course, man is the chief creation, but they showcase all of God's creatures that he created upon the earth. Let me ask you this. Do you know Jesus? Have you been saved from your sins? He's already paid for them on the cross. He came to this land 2,000 years ago, born in Bethlehem, as predicted. He lived a perfect life. He never once sinned, yet he still went to the cross, a willing sacrifice. Think about this. He created all. He created the nails that were going into his hands. He created the wood that he was being nailed to. He created the people that were pounding him to the cross. If he created it all, he could have instantly stopped this, but he died because he loves you that much. He loves you. He wants to redeem you from hell. He wants to save you for great and glorious things. His purposes can be fulfilled in your life, and we need to worship him. Worship him with our lives, not to be saved or stay saved, but because we're saved. Put your faith, put your trust in Jesus. He said, for God so loved the world that he gave his only begotten Son, that whosoever believeth in him should not perish, but have everlasting life. The gospel is good news. Have you received Jesus Christ by faith? If you haven't, do it today before it's too late.
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7: This is Seth Leibson for townhall.com. Few great speeches last. We still study and know, or at least recognize, a line or two from perhaps a dozen of them, from Pericles to Lincoln, from Martin Luther King to Ronald Wilson Reagan. Secretary of State Marco Rubio delivered such a speech last week, and its heft speaks to its durability, its importance to its endurance. Rubio, the Trump administration's in-house intellectual carrying the portfolio for ideological threats to the West, spoke on the resurgence of political terrorism. He punctured all the progressive historians' narratives, namely that political violence and terrorism is and has been the unique province of the right. He detailed the history of terrorism, from Marxist inspiration to Islamism, to their toxic confluence constituting the Red-Green Axis. Then he released a report on Cuba as the fount of an unprecedented wave of left-wing terrorism in America and throughout the world. Few have understood political violence and its intellectual roots as well as Secretary Rubio. To defeat it, we need to heed the teachings of the good Secretary.
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10: 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Now, the Christian walk is full of disciplines, trials, and setbacks, but God uses the hard seasons of life to shape our faith from the inside out. And now, after 31 weeks in this series, we come to the final discipline that ties everything together, and that is our calling to serve. You see, duty isn't a burden for the believer who truly knows God's heart. When we understand that we've been saved for a purpose, that God has equipped us with gifts and placed us here for such a time as this, duty becomes our joy. It's not something we have to do, it's what we get to do. So today, Pastor Jack teaches that the discipline of duty starts with knowing God's will. We can't serve effectively until we understand God's specific plan for our lives. When we seek Him through His Word and prayer, He promises to instruct us and teach us in the way we should go. Before we get into the message, I had a chance to sit down with Pastor Jack and talk about it with him. So let's get into that. So we're at the last of the series, right, Pastor Jack? The Disciplines of Life series. What got you into this whole idea of disciplines? What brought us into the series in the first place?
11: Yeah, you know, to be very blunt and honest with you, is at the church that I pastor, we'll go through a book, verse by verse.
10: Right.
11: And then I usually, instead of going right back into a book, I'll always introduce a series in between books.
10: Mm-hmm.
11: And so the timing was right. And the other thing is that I wanted things to be very, very clearly practical, so that if somebody's coming to service or they're watching on TV perhaps or whatever it might be, where, hey, I can use this. This is really usable.
10: Yeah.
11: And so that's always a lot of fun. So for me personally, it's a break from plowing hard the field in verse by verse teaching and study, to kind of let the sails out and breathe a little easier in a series like this one.
10: And so we're jumping into the disciplines of duty, and this pretty much wraps up our series, right?
11: Yeah.
10: So you say that duty can sound cold, like it's an obligation, right, that you'd rather skip. But this message, it really ties it straight to the heart, right?
11: Yeah. I mean, maybe it's just my way of thinking, but duty, for example, there's a game. I've never played it. I've heard of it, but Call to Duty.
10: Yeah.
11: I guess everybody plays this game.
10: Call of Duty, yeah.
11: So, well, that's because it's fun. It's a game. But then, you know, you look at defending our nation.
10: Yeah.
11: Or defending your community.
10: Yeah.
11: Or defending your home
10: mm-hmm.
11: against invasion. That's your duty.
10: Mm-hmm.
11: So that's not a game. So when I think about
12: the disciplines of duty, what I'm thinking about is not playing games, mm-hmm. but the reality is I better shape up as a professing Christian. I need to really make sure that I'm actually a real believer, or am I a fair weather follower? I won't know that unless there's difficulties in my life. All that's part of the duty. Everything that we've been looking at all lands here at the duty part. Will I rise to the occasion mm-hmm. to make sure that this is going on in my life so that my faith is proven true and that those who are in my life will benefit from me knowing Jesus?
13: Right.
12: That's a duty.
13: Yeah, that's cool.
12: But because it comes from Jesus, it's love. It's awesome. It's our time now to be involved in this war until he calls us home. Until he does, we have the duty to obey him, and we have the duty, by the way, to live life the way that he's called it to live. And that, to me, is an incredible thrill.
13: Thanks for spending a little extra time with us today, Pastor Jack. Let's jump into the message.
12: Church, grab your Bibles and turn, if you would, to Matthew chapter 28. Matthew chapter 28, we've been going there for 31 weeks in a series, and this is the end of it. The Disciplines of Life series. And we come now to the discipline of duty. And what does that mean? We're going to look at it tonight. And Matthew chapter 28, there Jesus said, regarding the discipline of duty, verse 18, Jesus came and spoke to them, and he said, "All authority has been given to me in heaven and on earth. Go, therefore, and make disciples of all nations." That's every Christian's commitment. We are either goers or senders as believers to reach the world for Jesus. Baptizing them in the name of the Father and of the Son and of the Holy Spirit, the Trinity, teaching them to observe all things that I've commanded you. And behold, I love this part. I am with you always, even to the end of the world. That closing statement of verse 20 is profound, because as we wrap up this series, Jesus is saying, and this is what it means, I'm not only with you all the way through to the end of the world. Watch this, church. I am with you as you go to the ends of the earth. It's a dual meaning. Somebody might say tonight, I want to see the power of God. I want to ask you, for what reason? What, do you want to write a book? You want to put it on YouTube? Why do you want to see the power of God? God is not in some circus. He's not some sort of performer. He doesn't respond well to those who say, "Show us a sign and we'll believe." No, you want to see God do miraculous works? Then get in the river that's flowing and watch God move and work, because he doesn't, even though he owns the cattle on 1,000 hills, he doesn't just do things for the splash. Our God is incredibly efficient. Does he do miracles? Profound miracles. Well, I haven't seen one. Well, you got to get out of your lazy boy. You got to get out of your bed and go to where the gospel's being presented. Maybe we should start posting somewhere the responses we get from people who around the world, in jungles even, I mean, in areas of Brazil and South America, that are hearing the gospel, or sailors at sea on the maritime network who hear the radio broadcast, who never heard the gospel before. And things happen in their lives. You say, "Oh, that's what I want to see." Then get in the river. Then go with us, as it were, either by foot or by transmission, the word of God. Get it out there. And you'll be doing part of what we'll talk about tonight as the discipline of duty. You say, "I don't like that word duty. Makes me feel like I have to do something." makes me feel like I gotta. Well, that's the difference between you and a Christian, maybe. Is the Christian gets excited about, Lord, what is my duty? It's not a bad word. Yeah, but it's four letters. It's not a bad word. To those who are burdened with the weight of God upon them, they don't even like this series because it has the word disciplines in it. Let alone the word duty. But as a believer, we get all excited because you know what? I want now, Lord, I want to know what I'm supposed to do with you and for you. And I want to know why I've been born. I mean, now that I'm saved and going to heaven, what's my purpose for living? It all comes down to this word. That's why, hello, we've saved this discipline for last. It's been specifically designed. And so here is our verse for tonight, and I pray for the rest of our lives. It's the latter end of Ephesians 6, verse 6. Doing the will of God from the heart. Versus a legalist or a person who is a religionist would view it as doing the will of God by constraint or by compulsion. I've got to read my Bible. I've got to tithe. I've got to what? Duty. No. The Christian who comes to that place, as we'll see tonight, experiences the move and the work of God where we come to the point, church, listen, I hope that some of you tonight, because the Lord knows, I believe this with all my heart, we need help in all areas all the time. And you say, well, why do you need help? Because the church is growing. And God blesses ministry with more ministry. If you're going to be faithful to ministry, what does God do? He turns around and adds to the ministry. Why? So more people can grow up and grow into their ordained discipline of duty for their life as a Christian. How does the church, you and I, function with each other turns out to be our Christian service or duty to one another and to the Lord, ultimately. That's who we're really serving. Noah Webster defines duty this way. Boy, it is something. That which a person owes to another, that which a person is bound to by any natural, moral, or legal obligation, to pay, do, or perform acts of submission, the duty of every citizen or subject to his or her nation or kingdom, the respect and kindness owed to parents, the fidelity of duty owed to a spouse, the reverence, obedience, prayer, and lifestyle that is owed to God. Noah Webster. I like this quote. Duty, by its own definition, is greater than situations, circumstances. Duty is to be done in the face of opposition. Church, listen. Hardship, difficulties, and troubles. Duty is devotion lived out. That's a great statement. And what does it mean when we talk about the will of God when it comes to duty? And Ephesians 6, verse 6, about us doing all that we are to do with a willing heart and from the heart. And what do we mean by the word duty in light of the definition and in light of tonight's discipline when it comes to Christianity? I'm going to ask you to write this down. Duty is to know what's required of you and your responsibilities to do what you're called to do. That's an important thing. Listen, I want to read that again. Duty is to, number one, know what's required of you, and number two, your responsibilities to do what is called of you in any context. Another quote. There cannot be a successful marriage, business, church, or government unless the participants know what their role is in the concert of it all. Think of that. If you're married tonight, your marriage is to be working in concert as it moves forward in life. Your business, the church, the government is to move forward. And the Bible says in 1 Corinthians 10:31, therefore, and this is an awesome verse, whether you eat or drink at Chick-fil-A and support them, or whatever you do, do all to the glory of God. That's what we're supposed to do as believers. Are you guys okay? You're really quiet tonight. Are you guys all right? Are you with me? You need some coffee? Huh? Yeah, you do, huh? This is important because everything is, as believers, and don't raise your hand because I'm not going to ask you specifically, but if I were to ask how many of you are Christians, we'd all raise our hands. Even if Satan had got in here tonight and he's sitting down somewhere in the midst, Satan would raise his hand. I'm a Christian. Okay. Yeah, you blend in. So we'd all raise our hands, so I'm not going to ask. But listen, in the spirit of that, how are you and I to be living, and what is our Christian duty? Whatever we're to be doing in life, no matter what it is, and I want you to fill in the blank silently in your mind, what is it that you do in life that should be done and must be done to the glory of God? Think of it. Everything you do. You say, Jack, man, that's a heavy duty thing. No. Please listen. No. It's, oh man, I get to. Yes. It's not a, oh no, you know, like some big weight on our backs. Doesn't the scripture say that the commandments of the Lord are not grievous or burdensome? See, tonight, if you are naming the name of Jesus and you see the word duty and disciplines and all of this and Christian service as, oh man, I gotta do this. I guess I gotta sign up. Don't sign up. Spare all of us the grief of your presence. We don't want you to sign up. Please don't. And if you did sign up, don't show up. Because you know what happens? You sign up and it's not from the heart. And so you show up and it's like, all right, here you go. Okay, where do you, okay, I'm a greeter. This is what I do. Hey, hi, welcome to Calvary. Here you go. Come in. Here's the door. Forget it. It's not from the heart. It's not going to work. Why? Because you're missing that very core nature of who God is.
14: 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And now, let's get back to today's message. Once again, here's Pastor Jack.
12: When we see him, listen, when we see him, that's how in ministry you and I learn. Can you handle this? That's how we learn to put up with one another. Did you know that? We're all related. That's why we have a hard time getting along sometimes. We're related. We're brothers and sisters. How come she said that? I don't know. Ask her. I mean, it's a whole family thing. There's a big family here. But when we keep our eyes focused on Jesus and we understand that all that we do, we're doing it for him. We're not doing it for anybody else. If we're doing it for somebody else, we're going to get goofy. And our duty is going to be a burden rather than a blessing. Concerning this, and we are going to get into it in a moment, in Mark 3:33, listen to what Jesus says concerning our discipline of duty. This is a profound statement. It's very spiritual. It's very deep. It's very strong. Because Jesus was serving. He's ministering inside of a house right now. It's the evening hours have come and Jesus is teaching and the place is packed. And word comes. Can you imagine they're passing the word up? Tell Jesus that his mom and his brothers and sisters are here. They want to see him. And so they're passing word up. And the word finally gets, Jesus! Your mother and your brothers and sisters are here. And listen to Jesus' response. Who is my mother or my brothers? What? And he looked around in a circle at those who sat around him and said, here are my mother and my brothers. For here's the qualifier. Verse 35, Mark 3. For whoever does the will of God is my brother, my sister, my mother. Wow, what's he saying? Whoever is doing the will of God, listen, the duty, the will of God, that's the target for you and I for the rest of our lives. What is the will of God? Are you a new believer tonight? Did you accept Christ last Sunday? That is now already a brewing passion within your soul, is what does God expect of me? What am I to do now? That is an amazing thing, and we'll see in a moment that that's by the Holy Spirit stirring you up. Number one, church, jot it down. Here we go. The discipline of duty is knowing the will of God. Knowing the will of God. And it comes about this way. Knowing the will of God causes us to recognize God's specific plan. God has a specific plan, and we're to recognize that. For example, Israel was specifically called out by God for his purposes. God told Israel, I revealed myself to you in the wilderness at Mount Sinai. I've given you my word. Now Israel was to take the word of God and send it to the ends of the earth. And of course, they got blessed. And they got independent, and they got powerful, and they had the presence of God with them, and over time they began to take him for granted. Sound familiar? And God set Israel aside, the Bible says, for a season. Not for long. I mean, my goodness, look what's going on in the world. We see people of the families of the Hebrews coming back to faith in the God of Abraham, Isaac, and Jacob. But the truth of the matter is, for example, as recognizing God's specific plan, Israel's a great example. We can learn a lot from that. But God has a very, very specific plan for your life. Church, Christian, you're to be asking yourself, God, what is that specific plan that you have for my life? Let me recognize it. Listen, have you heard, you know, I know you've heard this, that we are to be waiting upon the Lord, to wait upon the Lord. Now that, if you're not reading your Bible, or if you're new to the Bible, that sounds like Christianese. You know, there's Japanese and Chinese and there's Christianese. And Christianese is just wait upon the Lord. What does that mean? Oh, praise the Lord. Well, what does that mean? Look, I just dropped a brick on my foot. It's bleeding. Hallelujah. Bless God. What does that mean? I mean, you've got to explain that to me. And when we talk about waiting upon the Lord, that's, you know, to someone who doesn't know, that's Christianese, man. To wait upon the Lord is this. Grab his word, read it, and ask him to embed it in your heart. Have him to weld it to your soul. God, I just read this. That's awesome. I'm asking you, God, in my life, make this happen for me. I need your protection, or I need your power, or I need your leading. I need your thoughts, God. Get active with your God. Interact with him. And watch what happens. God's got a very specific plan. And you want to recognize that. The Bible says in Psalm 139:3, you comprehend my path and my lying down. And you're acquainted with all of my ways. If God is acquainted with all of your ways and my ways, then guess what I want to do? I know right now I want to consult him about what I do in my life. Romans 8:13 says, for if you live according to the flesh, that's our lives, whatever our flesh wants, we're going to die. But if by the Spirit, that's the Holy Spirit, you put to death the deeds of the body, you will live. For as many as are led by the Spirit of God, these are the sons of God.
13: 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The trials, the setbacks, the hard seasons, he uses those to shape a believer's character.
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23: In 1862, Abraham Lincoln signed the Morrill Act, helping states create colleges focused on agriculture, mechanics, science, and practical education. The principle was not centralized control, it was opportunity. Lincoln's Morrill Act reminds us that America can support education without surrendering education to Washington. Why did it matter? Because a free nation needs citizens equipped to work, build, steward, and govern themselves. Scripture gives work a sacred weight. In Genesis, God placed man in the garden to work it and to keep it. Proverbs honors the one who works his land. Paul warns against idleness and calls believers to earn their bread. Why does that still matter today? Because education should form capable people under God, not dependent subjects under bureaucracy.
0: Jesus said,
1: "In this world, you will have trouble, but take heart. I have overcome the world."
0: Sometimes just hearing the words reminds us of our hope. 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
26: Welcome back to Sekula. We are wrapping up our Defend the Defenseless week, so I want you to be a part of that today at ACLJ.org. But phone lines are open at 1-800-684-3110. And all too common start to this show, we are once again reporting about another anti-Semitic attack that happened on the streets of New York City. This, of course, comes after days and days and days of the mayor calling out, specifically trying to get people to go to the streets to protest. Benjamin Netanyahu calling for the arrest of Benjamin Netanyahu, creating a very big struggle in the second most populated Jewish area in the world, which is New York City. And this happened in the Upper West Side, I believe. This happened around 1:30 yesterday. Again, it's an area that has a large Jewish population. And a large Jewish population that we'd say, and I hate the way they put it, it's like a publicly facing Jewish, they're wearing a yarmulke, or they are wearing things that would let people know that they are Jewish and they're religious. And a man approached two different people, a Jewish man and an Asian man, and stabbed them while yelling Allahu Akbar. And currently they are, was the person been detained? I believe so.
2: Yes.
26: The person's been detained. They're talking about what it is. The mayor had to respond. Of course, this is on a Jewish holiday as well, a Jewish holiday really of mourning of the destruction of the temples. And at this moment, this is what's happening again on the streets of Manhattan. And the mayor put out a statement, at first saying, "Hey, this can't happen to our Jewish brothers and sisters." And by the end, saying, they're evaluating whether it's a hate crime and maybe it's just a mental health issue. As if that's not hopefully one and the same.
28: Well, and once again, when you look at the statements, and I analyzed directly from last Saturday to today, what the mayor himself has been saying for a week now, and really since he became a public figure. But when you look at the timeline, and we're going to break this down for you in the next segment so you can hear exactly the words leading up to this attack yesterday from the mayor of New York.
26: Yeah, which didn't come until about 6:30 last night.
28: And how this builds. And even if you say in that statement, as you said, he had to respond. He said, "I have been briefed on today's horrific stabbings on the Upper West Side. According to witnesses and victim statements, the perpetrator yelled Allahu Akbar during both attacks. The NYPD's initial investigation suggests that mental health may have been a factor."
26: No kidding.
28: And here's the problem. He's trying to say that as though it weren't an individual yelling Allahu Akbar and attacking a Jewish person, as if... let's just cover this. It was mental health.
26: It wasn't a religiously motivated anti-Semitic attack.
28: Here's the problem. When you use the rhetoric he's been using all week now, going after Benjamin Netanyahu, and then at the end of the week says, "We looked into it. We can't do anything about this." He may, and I don't believe it, but he may still differentiate Bibi Netanyahu from Jewish people worldwide. Yeah. But crazy people don't. And when you force for a week, architect of genocide, war criminal, we're going to do everything we can. And then the day before this attack, throw up your hands and say, "We looked into it. We can't do anything. Maybe the federal government can," as if that's going to be the thing. Crazy people do crazy things.
26: That's right. And again, in a city that needs to protect its Jewish citizens, in a city that needs to protect everyone, but has fallen into chaos. And look, again, it's a place that I love. It's a place that I travel to probably most frequently outside of maybe the state of Florida. I'm probably in New York City more than anywhere else in the world. I love that city. I've lived there. I want to see it thriving. One of the most refreshing parts of being there, by the way, is you have a thriving, diverse community and a very safe Jewish community. But now, the times, they are changing. Phone lines are open, 1-800-684-3110, 1-800-684-3110. We're going to have special video presentations coming up a little bit later as well, as we are in Defend the Defenseless Week. We haven't talked...
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26: Welcome back to Secula. We are continuing our coverage of what's happening in New York City as anti-Semitism is clearly on the rise. And it's not just anti-Semitism now. We're talking about real violence. Like we've seen people murdered. Yesterday we saw two people stabbed, while the perpetrator was yelling Allahu Akbar. At the same time, the mayor of the city is calling to take to the streets to protest Benjamin Netanyahu's appearance in America coming up in September. We also know, Prime Minister Netanyahu will be in town or in the States, later this week for Lindsey Graham's memorial service. So this is all happening at the same time as he's calling for this. And look, as Will said, you could disagree with the politics or the war of the Netanyahu administration. Guess who also disagrees with that? A huge chunk of the people who live in Israel. Just like a huge chunk of the people that live here don't support President Trump. That doesn't make them any less American, any less Jewish if they are Israeli, any less Israeli if they don't support who is in their political power. Doesn't mean we have to agree with them, but it doesn't make them any less of their own people. And what the problem is the American people, and really people outside of just the Jewish culture, this is on the conservative side, this is on the liberal side, have not been able to differentiate somehow, or they play ignorance. That they can't differentiate between a political regime that they disagree with and all people of a certain ethnicity and background and race. If you want to know why the Jewish people have had issues over the years, you're looking at it right square in the eye right now if you don't see this as a problem. And the mayor just simply doesn't seem to really get it. It doesn't matter if there's a firebomb outside of his house. It doesn't matter if people are on the streets causing violence. It doesn't matter if they're bullying Jewish people in the streets because they are, you know, outwardly Jewish, because they're wearing a yarmulke or tzitzis or anything like this. And again, New York used to be the place, up until very recently, where you probably could see the most proud and loud Jewish culture outside of Israel. Now a lot of that has moved to South Florida. Why? Because they feel safe there. Because they have a governor there, they have mayors there that protect their communities. They're able to build bigger communities. And sadly, we've seen a lot of them abandon New York City. And when you look at the way this timeline rolls out, it is very, very clear what happens when you start spreading this kind of message.
28: Well, and I think

0: Mr. Netanyahu belongs in The Hague. He's a war criminal who has been charged by the International Criminal Court. Whatever the law allows me to do in New York City, that's what I will do. He's already priming the crazies by saying, I'm going to get something done as long as the law allows me to. And then instead of this going away, he fixated it on it for the entire week up until this point. On Monday at a press conference, yes, he was asked about it because he brought it up on that interview, but he spent a long amount of time at this press conference that was supposed to be about business licenses, something that a mayor should do. And here's what he said on Monday, July 20th. About Benjamin Netanyahu. He's subject to this arrest warrant for alleged crimes against humanity, for war crimes, and he is the architect of genocide against Palestinians in Gaza as Israel's prime minister. So now he's broadening it out. He's talking about Israel because he is the prime minister. He's the architect of genocide, crimes against humanity. These are not facts of my personal assessment. They are facts of public record. He is being judge and jury here. He is convicting someone. That's not the way the law works in America, where you're innocent until proven guilty, but he is convicting Bibi Netanyahu in the court of public opinion there. And then he reiterates this line, very important. What I've also made clear is my administration will follow all applicable laws. That's on Monday. Tuesday. So now, many days from his statement on Saturday, says this. In a video posted on X, everyone saw it. Benjamin Netanyahu is a war criminal, the architect of a horrific genocide against the Palestinian people. He is responsible for killing more than 73,000 people. Goes on and on and says, the list goes on. All as we Americans pay for the bombs that do that killing. Now he's putting it on you. You as an American are complicit in genocide. That's what he's saying in this video on X on Tuesday. And then he goes on to say, after now putting it on you, the American says, it's also clear we do not have independent legal authority to enforce this warrant. His hands are tied. He can't do anything. But the federal government does. And then goes on to say, while we cannot end the genocide on our own, we can decide whether our silence will become another weapon. Calling people to action in his own city. Then on Wednesday, he puts out a statement that says, wishing a peaceful Tisha B'Av to the Jewish New Yorkers across the five boroughs. From sundown tonight until tomorrow, mourners will pause to reflect on the history and resiliency of the Jewish people. Because when this attack happened, it wasn't in a vacuum. It was also on a day of mourning for the Jewish people, on a holy day of the Jewish people.
1: By the way, a holy day that marks the destruction of the first and second temples. We are talking about, okay, something that they probably don't even want to pretend happened or existed. You know, we're talking about, again, this is more of any of the Jewish holidays. This becomes probably the most Israeli holiday.
0: Right. And then what happened yesterday, Thursday, July 23rd, a statement on X from the mayor. I've been briefed on today's horrific stabbings. According to witnesses and victims, the perpetrator yelled Allahu Akbar during both attacks. The NYPD's initial investigation suggests that mental health may have been a factor. It also, what could have been a factor? Your rhetoric.
1: Yeah.
0: Making this for an entire week, the national focus on Bibi Netanyahu, Israelis, and then how you built it up and said, you know what? All as we Americans pay for the bombs that do the killing, and then says we cannot end the genocide on our own. We can decide whether our silence will become another weapon. He enabled this horrific attack yesterday. And you know what? He's also calling for protests around the UN General Assembly in September when Bibi Netanyahu's here.
1: I think people need to hear directly from the mayor. There's a couple different clips we can play, but I think one yesterday when asked, should they go protest when he's in town? Let's hear it, Bite 7.
2: I think one of the bedrocks of our city is protest. It is something that has been a part of what makes our city so special, that New Yorkers can express themselves, whether they are in support or in opposition, no matter on whatever topic. And I've always said that when we respect our Constitution, we also respect our First Amendment.
1: Has to remember who he is now, which is the mayor of New York City, not a activist figure in the streets, not one of the protesters. He can go out and, you know, he still has his First Amendment rights and can say whatever he wants. But remember, you're leading the big

0: biggest city in the world. And maybe you should start acting like it. I'm sure the NYPD are thrilled that you are calling for people to take to the streets when he's in town.
1: Well, specifically, we have statements that have been reported. This is from the president of the NYPD Police Benevolent Association, so a nonprofit police organization that says, the mayor's activist posturing puts police officers on the street in a terrible position.
0: Right.
1: Protests during the UN General Assembly are nothing new. But when the mayor of the city is actively calling for demonstrations, violent agitators will assume they have permission to cause as much havoc as possible.
0: Yeah, look what happened in Southern California. I mean, look at what happens when you call these protests to happen and the city kind of almost puts their stamp of approval on it. You see a lot more violence. You see a lot more destruction, fireworks, you know, explosive devices, smoke bombs. And then, of course, then you have to have the response. And the response ends up looking worse than the actual protest because you have the NYPD or maybe it's the LAPD having to clear out certain areas to make sure streets are moving. And you've created more and more chaos already in a time when there is chaos happening, when the UN General Assembly is meeting in general, where blocks are already being blocked off just purely for security and safety of those attending, even in a non-controversial year.
1: Well, and the New York Post even got quotes from people that are within the NYPD saying cops just came off a crazy 6 weeks between the Knicks and the World Cup working long hours every day, and now he's going to subject them to unnecessary problems. Mondami is nothing more than a cheap politician looking for cheap headlines. As we said earlier in the week, if he had been focusing all week on this business licensing issue and showing, like, look, we're going to make it easier for people to earn a living in New York City, we'd actually be saying, you know what, that's what a mayor should do. Instead, yeah, he's been fixating on Bibi Netanyahu and causing people that may have mental health issues to do crazy things by attacking individuals.
0: Yeah, global issues have nothing to do with the safety and security of New York City. We get back, I want to hear from you, 1-800-684-3110. Plus, we have a special video presentation because we haven't talked about it much today, but it is the wrapping up of our Defend the Defenseless week, and I want you to be a part of it. That's at ACLJ.org, where all donations are doubled.
2: We've witnessed monumental legal victories from defending the 14th Amendment and protecting our sacred American right to vote, the overturning of Roe versus Wade, and standing up for the religious liberty of our kids and seniors. But even with the many historic wins we've achieved, the battle is far from over. The attacks on our constitutionally protected rights persist. Countless unborn babies remain in jeopardy, and across the globe, innocent Christians are being targeted and killed across this country and around the world. This fight isn't just the ACLJ's, it's all of ours. It belongs to every American who wants to preserve the values and beliefs on which this nation was founded. None of the victories we've won would have been possible without the unwavering support of ACLJ members and ACLJ champions. It's been an honor to fight for you all these years. Join us in fighting for freedom. 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
3: Foundations of Freedom, a look at America's founding principles and the leaders who shaped our nation.
4: In 1862, Abraham Lincoln signed the Morrill Act, helping states create colleges focused on agriculture, mechanics, science, and practical education. The principle was not centralized control, it was opportunity. Lincoln's Morrill Act reminds us that America can support education without surrendering education to Washington. Why did it matter? Because a free nation needs citizens equipped to work, build, steward, and govern themselves. Scripture gives work a sacred weight. In Genesis, God placed man in the garden to work it and to keep it. Proverbs honors the one who works his land. Paul warns against idleness and calls believers to earn their bread. Why does that still matter today? Because education should form capable people under God, not dependent subjects under bureaucracy.
0: To enable the ACLJ to fight to defend our God-given liberties. Secular. I want to take some calls, actually, before we go to that special video presentation. Hold that for now, just because so many of you are watching and seeing this update of what's coming out of New York City. And we're talking about it, you know, at length today, because I do think it's important when we start, you know, taking this more serious approach to what the streets of New York and really become the streets of America look like. And when you have rhetoric that comes out of the right and the left, the both of them are focused on one issue, and you have Democrats that don't feel like they can be Democrats anymore because of the stance that the liberals have taken on Israel, but not even just Israel, what feels like on the Jewish people. And then you have the exact same thing now happening in the right, where there are conservatives who go, I don't know what I'm supposed to do now, because all the people I've followed for years have now turned their back on the Jewish people. What happens is this. Actual violence in the streets. Every generation has had their issues with anti-Semitism. Every 100 years, if we go back to probably the beginning of time, there has been this. So we've all, oddly, those of us with Jewish ancestry, whether it's our parents, our grandparents, our great-grandparents, so on and so on, have heard the stories. And what we all kind of maybe blindly thought was maybe we were going to be finally immune to it. And then this is what happens. You have a moment 3 years ago where there's a major attack on Israel. Israel responds, and I'll say they respond aggressively. Some people are upset with the way they respond. I can respect that you disagree with the way that they responded. I don't agree with it, but I can at least say that's your political opinion. But somehow that turns into, let's kill the Jewish people in the streets. Let's attack them in the streets of New York during Jewish holidays on some of the most important days of the year. Let's go find people that are actively, openly Jewish. And I hate that that's even a thing where it says you can't wear your Star of David. You can't wear a yarmulke. You can't do all of the things you do because it's your religious beliefs. And somehow it gets swept under the rug. It takes the mayor of New York City, who's been calling, and probably really one of the reasons this is all happening, takes him 6 hours to respond, to put out a statement that looks like it's AI generated, you know, carefully crafted not to anger his base of anti-Semites by saying, you know, it could be that it's extremism. It could be that we've pushed people to this, or it could just be this guy had a mental health breakdown. Either way, again, as if those are not one in the same when you're yelling these kind of things.
1: Well, and I think that's also, it should be something that offends a lot of people. When the statement is, the NYPD's initial investigation suggests that a mental health may have been a factor. Because there's mental health issues in this country. There's a mental health crisis for a lot of people, especially in a post-COVID world, right? There's a lot of these things that rise up. You know what? People that have a mental health issue does not necessarily mean though every person in that category is going to go kill people on a holiday. That's offensive. Should be offensive to a lot of Americans that may struggle with depression or things of that nature and say like, oh, you're just saying he had a mental health problem and that's your excuse that, oh, this man clearly would say, no, he was a crazy person. There's a difference. Yeah. There's a difference here. And he was incited because he's been seeing all of this in your city. And you know what? It's been going on for even before you were the mayor. And we've been calling it out and trying to fight against it. Because what did they do on Columbia University's campus? They were blocking people who were Jewish from going to class. They were intimidating them. Not because they were walking around saying, I support Bibi Netanyahu. Because they were Jewish.
0: Yeah, and look.
1: There is not a distinction in the eyes of the anti-Semite between Bibi Netanyahu and a kid trying to go to class at Columbia University.
0: We've taken some of those to court, and the ACLJ team is there for them when they need us. However, those are long, drawn-out processes. I wish it was faster. I wish we could have answers very quickly. And sometimes you get an apology. Sometimes you get some kind of settlement, but oftentimes this takes time. We got a question or comments coming in. A lot of them are coming in right now. We got a few phone lines open at 1-800-684-3110. I'm going to take Kathy, who's an ACLJ champion, calling in Indiana. Go ahead, Kathy.
5: Can I ask a crazy question?
0: Sure.
5: Is there any way that either we consume Mandandi to shut up or have him impeached or removed from office? This is getting to be ridiculous. He's causing major insight.
0: Yeah, Kathy.
5: Insurrection in this country.
0: Kathy, causing a lot of issues. I don't disagree with you. Now, can he be removed from office? I'm sure there is a process for that. But simply put, you're not a New Yorker. I'm not a New Yorker. It's not our decision. And the New York people, the New Yorkers, if you probably looked at the polls, they love him. He's a dynamic speaker. And he is. He's a gifted speaker. I'm not going to take that away from him. So is Barack Obama. So is Bill Clinton. So were a lot of people who I probably disagreed with their policies. They're gifted and dynamic speakers, and they can get a base excited. And this, sadly, is what his base wants him to do. Including, by the way, a probably large Jewish population in New York City. Maybe on the side that's not as religious, or that wants to support Mayor Mondami. Now, the term is 4 years. Could you see a massive turn in New York? I think you could. I think you could see a really big slapback response, but you got 3 years now to deal with this. And the chaos on the streets is going to continue to rise unless the mayor himself understands the damage he's doing. And my hope is there is that part of him that right now is just a young mayor excited for the job who wants to just get his base excited so he's willing to do anything, including incite violence against one of the bigger populations in his city. And maybe after the fifth stabbing or shooting, murdering, a protest that turns violent, or the next bomb that goes off in front of his house, which, by the way, already almost happened. I was there when they threw it at the front of Gracie. It happened. And still, he gets on and he bloviates and he does these statements and it grows and grows and grows.
1: Well, and once again, this isn't even a situation where you can say he doesn't even know what he's talking about, or no, he genuinely does just want to target Bibi Netanyahu and not Jewish people around the world, because we know for a fact how he ran. And remember, as people were yelling, globalize the Intifada, he ignored the questions for a very long time. He would not answer, will you condemn this phrase? Because what does it mean? Globalize the Intifada means terror everywhere against Jews. That's what that means. In plain English, if you are taking the Intifada, which was terrorism by Palestinians against Jewish people, Jewish civilians in Israel, if you are globalizing that, you mean take it everywhere against innocent civilians that are Jewish. He refused to condemn it. And then finally, when it got real close to election day, he said, I will discourage the term. He knows exactly what he's doing. This isn't some thing where he can claim ignorance about this. He knows what he's doing, and he's been doing it since last Saturday in full view, because he was getting great press about this for him, great press for him. And what did it lead to? It led to someone committing anti-Semitic violence on a very, very somber day.
0: And I'd be willing to bet this is just the one we know about. There's plenty more happening. Phone lines are open for you. I want to hear from you. We got a second half hour coming up. We do have some special video presentations I want to run because it is the end of Defend the Defenseless Week, which is highlighting our fight for the unborn and for those who defend them when they come under attack. We want to make sure we're there for them. These fights don't end today. They didn't end with Dobbs. They didn't end with the overturning of Roe. Your gift is doubled today to keep our fight going now at the state level. Go to aclj.org/defend. We got a second half hour coming up, and I want you to be a part of it. 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That's on However You Get Your Podcast, YouTube, Rumble. And, of course, However You Get Your Podcast archived pretty much as soon as we're done. 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
10: Trust is the oxygen of all human relationships. So you starve a relationship of trust and you will starve it of vibrancy, and potentially you'll starve it of life. And it's impossible to repair trust that keeps getting broken.
11: Lisa Turkers joins us again today on Focus on the Family with Jim Daly to talk about working through trust issues. Thanks for joining us. I'm John Fuller.
12: Well, John, it's always great to have Lisa here. And she's busy. She runs Proverbs 31 Ministry, and I'm sure that keeps her busy most of the time. So we deeply appreciate Lisa's ability to be here. Talk about the pain that she's gone through with divorce. We covered much of that last time, but we're going to continue that discussion today. And I think the benefit for all of us is what she has learned and how she is applying that to her current marriage and to those relationships around her. I'll tell you what, just broadly, this life brings a lot of trouble and can bring a lot of pain. I think it's part of the process so that we are tilted and pushed closer to God. I think that's the big plan. So we've got to be careful as Christians that it doesn't destroy us, it doesn't destroy our trust in God and our trust in other people. But how do we get through these cloudy days and emerge on the other side deeper into the Lord, better as our own Christian self and doing the things that the Lord wants us to do.
13: Yeah. And if you missed part one of this important conversation with Lisa, download our mobile app, go back and check it out on YouTube, go to our website. It's really, really strong stuff. And we're going to dive deeper into that today. Lisa Turkhurst is passionate about helping women navigate relationships and have a strong faith. She's very gifted in teaching and storytelling. And her latest book is called I Want to Trust You, But I Don't.
12: Lisa, welcome back.
10: Thank you.
12: Let me ask you about trust. It's such an important ingredient in relationship, and yet it ends up being one of the most fragile things. It's just like the Lord to put this together, right? This is going to be the most important thing in your relationship with people, trust, and it's really fragile. Hmm. What do you do with that? How do you make it not as fragile, I guess?
10: Well, I think trust will always be fragile because, you know, we can freely give trust, but when trust is broken, it's really hard to repair it. The only recipe that I know for repairing trust is time plus believable behavior to lay down a new track record. It's gonna take time. You know, I mean, as much time as it took for this hurt to unfold, it's gonna take that much more exponentially for the hurt to be tended well with. But time plus believable behavior means when someone else breaks your trust, they're going to need to make sure to demonstrate for you that they're not going to continue to do that, and that they're going to establish new patterns, maybe new patterns of thought, new patterns of action. And so those instances of believable behavior over a long period of time with humility and obviously great honesty can help prove a new track record that can then repair the trust in that relationship.
12: I'm sure you've had this question before, but you know, in scripture, we talk about the Lord instructing us to forgive 70 times seven. Mm-hmm. And, you know, I would think informed Christian counselors who are reading the word and know the way the human emotions work, how do you not become a doormat in that situation? When does that line occur? And is it reasonable to the Lord that, Lord, this line is out there? What is that balance in there? I'm thinking of that woman that is trying, and she's trying to forgive, and the husband's not changing. And maybe he runs to her and says, I'm so sorry, this will never happen again. The next week, it's the same thing, and the same apology. And then the next week, the same thing, and the same apology. What do you do with that as a Christian?
10: Well, I think we have to look at the context of who Jesus is and how he has a heart, a compassionate heart for the person being taken advantage of. And so when Jesus says, forgive 70 times seven, I believe that he's not saying stay in close proximity with that person who continues to hurt you over and over and over. I believe we have to create enough emotional or physical distance that if the other person never changes, that we can forgive them 70 times seven without getting destroyed in the process. So I think in order to do this, we've got to have really clear boundaries. And so in that situation you just mentioned, if the husband says, I promise I'll never do this again, and then he does it again next week, it's going to be impossible to rebuild trust that keeps getting broken.
12: Yeah.
10: So there needs to be a protocol. There needs to be a communicated boundary. It doesn't have to be mean. It doesn't have to be manipulative. It doesn't even have, like, it shouldn't be to punish the person who's breaking trust, but it does need to be clear. And how you can communicate a boundary is you are free to continue to do whatever it is that you want to do. And I am free to draw appropriate boundaries because I'm responsible to keep myself sane and self-controlled, which is what the Lord has told me is evidence of fruit of his spirit in me.
12: Yeah.
10: Therefore, if you continue to do this, then this is what my response will be. And again, communicate it kindly, but also make sure it's firm and make sure that you're consistent with holding fast to that boundary. And remember, every boundary has to have a consequence. A boundary without a consequence is nothing but a poor suggestion.
12: Yeah. Mm-hmm. No, those are good things to remember. Yeah. Let me ask you, you mentioned God's compassion for the victim. You didn't say it that way, but I'll just put it in plain terms. Here's the thing that's so difficult, that he has compassion for the accused.
10: Mm-hmm.
12: And that, you know, in our humanness, that's a hard one to grapple with, especially if the offense is proven in the case of your first marriage, where he was having an affair or more than one affair and drug addictions and other things. How do you develop compassion for that broken person that can't climb out of that sin hole, seemingly,
10: mm-hmm.
12: and have some kind of heart still for the brokenness that is that person that you loved at one point?
10: Right. Well, sometimes the line between compassion and enabling is paper thin. So we have to really remember Jesus did lay down his life. He instructs us to lay down our life for those that we love. But Jesus laid down his life to accomplish a high and holy purpose, seeking other people's highest good. Jesus did not lay down his life to enable bad behavior to continue.
12: Wow, that is powerful. That is really good. And very important for us to think through.
10: It is.
12: Because I think we lean the other direction. Oh, just take it as Christians. You know, this is what the Lord wants us to do.
10: Absolutely. Well, listen, I'll just do personal confession here. I am set up to be a classic enabler because I have so much compassion. And so the secret for me wasn't to diminish my compassion, but the secret to me was remembering sometimes the most compassionate thing I can do is to seek the other person's highest good. And it is not seeking the other person's highest good to enable destructive patterns and sinful patterns to continue without calling those into question. Remember, we're after wise trust here, not blind trust.
12: Mm. Yeah, that is so good. Let's hit the red flags of distrust. I think you noted 11 in the book. Why don't you just rattle them off and give us a couple of the ones that stick out for you?
10: Let's talk about a couple of my favorite ones. Not favorite because they're good, but favorite because they were eye-opening to me.
12: Okay.
10: One is insincerity. When someone tells you what they think you want to hear, but they don't really mean it.
12: And you can tell.
10: And you can feel it.
12: Uh-huh.
10: And it's like you walk away from the conversation and go, huh, did they really mean what they just said? Because I don't feel like it was sincere. Okay, so that's a red flag, right?
12: Mm-hmm.
10: Another one is inconsistency. You never know what version of that person you're going to get. Like sometimes they mm-hmm. are so uber sweet, and other times they are angry and fly off the handle. And that inconsistency can create a lot of tension for you because you just don't know.
12: Right.
10: One minute they're awesome and one minute they're super mean. And it's that inconsistency is a huge red flag.
12: Yeah.
10: Another one is self-centeredness. They only think about themselves. Another one is insecurity. They lack confidence in themselves, but not just that they lack confidence in themselves, but they expect you to fill up those holes for them.
12: Yeah.
10: In other words, they want you to make them feel more secure. So these people are usually in need of incessant encouragement. They're
12: accolades.
10: Yes, yeah. Yes. And the problem with that is you can never fill up the bucket that they have because there's a hole in the bottom of their bucket. So, and of course, immorality. They lack a moral compass. Super alarming
12: yeah.
10: in a relationship. Insubordination. They reject reasonable authority. That should be concerning too, you know? So it continues to go on. The last one I'll mention is inflated sense of self. They think you cannot manage without them. So if someone says to you, you know, I'm the best thing that ever happened to you. You'll never find a friend like me.
12: I can imagine saying that or hearing that.
10: Well, it's sad.
12: Yeah.
10: Like, or, you know, you'll never find another friend like me. Or you would be nothing without me. Wow. You would never be able to do your job without me. Hmm. Those kinds of things, that inflated sense of self, really big red flag.
13: Yeah. This is Focus on the Family with Jim Daly. And our guest today is Lisa Turkhurst. And she's sharing from her book, I Want to Trust You, But I Don't. And we have copies of that book and additional resources here as well. Give us a call, 800, the letter A in the word family, or stop by focusonthefamily.com/broadcast.
12: Lisa, let me ask you, and we touched on this last time, but I want to go a little deeper into it. And that is, how can trust issues with other humans affect our trust with the Lord? I think the linkage is obvious, but again, give us handles to that concept, that when people let us down, we start to doubt that God's even there for us. Mm-hmm. And then what do we do with that emotion, that mm-hmm. feeling, that sense of betrayal? Mm-hmm. It sounds heavy, but it is.
10: Well, what we don't trust, we'll try to control. So this can happen when we've experienced a lot of broken trust with other people, or maybe not even a lot, but a significant broken trust scenario with another person. And we don't understand why God allowed it. We don't understand, like, especially if it's with another Christian, it's like, God, whose side are you on here? Because they say that they're praying about the situation, but they're interpreting the situation so much differently, when I feel like I'm the one that got hurt. And it can really feel very, very confusing. But I think one of the most confusing parts of it is when it appears that the person who hurt us got away with it, and God just didn't address it. And that can be really confusing. So we have to remember that we don't always have to see the justice of God to know that it's in play. Sin comes as a package deal. So when someone sins, there's a part pleasure to it, or part satisfaction to it. But then there's also, it's a package deal with consequences are built into sin. So when someone sins, they start to unleash the consequences that are already built into that sin. And so we don't have to see it to know that it exists. And just because we don't see the justice of God right away, we just have to be assured in His Word. He says that we will sow, whatever we sow, we will reap. So we'll reap what we sow, right? Just because we can't see God's justice, in our minds, the absence of God's justice does not equate to the absence of God's presence. And where God is present, He is working on things, and He will not be mocked.
12: Yeah. It's difficult to tolerate injustice. I mean, I think we as Christians have a high sense of justice. Mm-hmm. That's in part why we've come to the Lord, I think. It's in us. It's part of our spiritual DNA. And the Lord certainly values that, this idea of justice. But when it's aimed at us and we feel an injustice toward us, and then we don't even feel like the Lord is vindicating this or making it right, how do we mature to a point where we can manage that? Okay, Lord, we know that You've got it, that if it's not dealt with this week, this month, this year, this lifetime, that You've got it in the long run. That takes a lot of maturity. I'm thinking of Paul being thrown into prison for proclaiming Jesus mm-hmm. as Lord. And, you know, he's in this dungeon prison and singing songs. Mm-hmm. I would say that's mature Christianity.
10: Mm-hmm. Yeah, I would too.
12: How much of our life where we're falling short in that regard, where, you know, we didn't get the right response from a friend and it hurts our feelings and we hold that as a grudge? Are we just that much on the milk of the Word that we're mm-hmm. not mature enough as Christians to kind of take that and let the Lord work in that situation?
10: Well, I think it's natural to feel that way. And I think it's important for us to express when we go through things that we feel are terribly unfair. It's okay to express those to the Lord. I mean, if you read my journal, you would see, not only would you see me express what I feel like are areas of time and situations I've walked through that are so unfair, but you'll also see me making so many suggestions to God of how He can right this wrong, of how He can make this better. But I want to say this just with so much tenderness. Give it some time. Just give it some time. Hmm. Because the very things that I thought God should do to right these wrongs that I walked through and to make them fair, over a long period of time, years, I can go back in my journal now and I can say, wow, God, if You would have done that, which in the moment would have given me this feeling like, oh, yay, God, You're making this fair, it would have had dire consequences for me now. And I couldn't have understood that back then. In other words, I was asking God, like, do this, like make this consequence come about. But actually, I can see now God used not allowing that consequence to protect me later in the situation.
13: Mm-hmm. Yeah.
10: Because had that consequence come about, it would have actually had ramifications for me. And so that's where we really do need to trust God there.
13: That's really profound, Lisa. And it takes a lot of courage to get to that point to see that. Mm-hmm. You mentioned something earlier where that which we fear, we try to control. It seems like when trust is broken, like I personally trust God. My struggle is, what am I supposed to do as I'm trusting you? So how did that look for you in terms of close relationships with that violation of trust? Did you seek to control and manage things, or did you just
12: that is so gentle.
13: Do a trust fall and say, okay, God's got it?
10: Yeah, why don't we just go right there? Okay. Well, I'm not typically a controlling person, but it sneaks in. So I put this little list of awareness, like, let's pay attention to these things. These might be some indicators that we're in a situation that we don't trust. Therefore, we're trying to take control.
13: Mm-hmm.
10: One of those is needing to know every detail. Now, being a responsible steward is great,
13: yeah.
10: But we can easily cross the line from being a responsible steward to being controlling of a situation because we don't trust, right? So needing to know every detail, obsessively trying to figure out how to prevent bad things. Mm. I'm raising my hand really high here. So remember when we talked about the trauma diamond in my brain? Trying to figure out how to prevent bad things is often playing out in my brain by catastrophic thinking, because somehow I feel like if I can run ahead, figure out all the bad things that could happen, figure out the worst case scenario, then somehow today I can prepare myself so that if that happens, I'm not going to be as shocked by it, right?
12: Yeah. And that's not unusual.
10: It's not unusual.
12: Catastrophization, I think, is the word.
10: Yeah.
12: And that's a coping skill.
10: It is a coping skill. But doesn't that leave us in a place where we are not looking forward to the future, but we're always trying to brace for impact?
12: Well, fear.
10: Yeah. And we're walking in constant fear. Another one is getting annoyed when people deviate from your plan. Another one is having unrealistic expectations of others. Because, again, if we're not trusting them, we want to control them. And so we can have unrealistic expectations of what they should do and what they shouldn't do because we don't want to get caught off guard. And then here's a big one. Thinking, really always thinking, your way is the right way. And not giving space for other people to express that their way may be different. But remember, different isn't always bad.
12: Mm. Yeah. Let me ask this. What is it we can control? Maybe that's the right question.
10: Mm-hmm. Well, God calls us and tells us that one of the fruit of the Spirit is self-control. So, you know.
12: Ouch.
10: I mean, we cannot control what happens in the future. We can be responsible. We can do everything today that we're supposed to do to plan well and to work effectively and all of that. But we ultimately cannot control the outcome of the future. We cannot control other people. We can't control, like we get on the road today, ultimately we can't control what the other drivers do or don't do, right? Mm-hmm. There's so much that we can't control. So I think it's important to remember there is a part of this that we are going to have to accept that. We're going to have to accept that there are things we cannot control, but take responsibility for what we can control. I can't control what someone else says, but I can control my reaction to it. I can't control if I walk into a coffee shop and someone just bumps into me and says rude things to me because the coffee shop frappéd their latte and waylaid their whole day, right? And now they're trying to take it out on me. But here's what I can do. I can look at them and think, just because you lay down an offense doesn't mean I have to pick it up, carry it with me, and let it ruin my day.
12: Yeah.
10: You know?
12: Well, that's so good. And this has been so good the last couple of days. I do want to take just a minute here at the end and allow you to talk about your new man, Chaz, and how long have you been married now, and what on the positive side of things for those that are struggling, may not see the light at the end of the tunnel. Just what the Lord has done to rescue and save and restore.
10: Mm-hmm.
12: I want to see the blossom in your face mm-hmm. is what I'm looking for right now.
10: Well, when I experienced the death of my marriage, I thought that it was me signing up to not have a partner in life the rest of my life, that I probably wouldn't get remarried. I couldn't fathom dating. So it took a long time, and I'm thankful it took a long time, because I wanted to heal enough not to need another person to help me walk through what I was walking through. I wanted to heal enough to where I could be freed up and healthy enough to want the right person. Otherwise, if I would have jumped into relationships too quickly, I probably would have been attracted to what was normal to me, and dysfunction had become normal, and I didn't want to jump into another dysfunctional relationship.
12: Yeah.
10: So I'm thankful I took that time. But eventually, I did meet a wonderful man. His name is Chaz. And you want to see my face blossom?
12: Here it is.
10: Here it is.
12: Boop.
10: He is such an unexpected but beautiful and wonderful gift from God, and I am so, so thankful. The thing that I really appreciate so much about Chaz is he spent years tending well to his soul and his emotions and healing from the things that he went through in his life. I remember when I was first engaging with him, he has done his work. And the only way you really know that phraseology is if you have actually really worked on yourself, worked on the brokenness that we all acquire through life. And that was very attractive to me. So yeah, there were many wonderful things about him. But I think my most favorite of all is that I get to see what it feels like to be really loved and adored by a man. And yeah, that is such a gift.
12: Wow, I do see that in your face now. Let's go here for the last question. That woman that's going, well, that's great, Lisa. That's wonderful. I'm so glad for you. But in her heart, there's a bit of resentment, because that's not my story. She's somewhere along your journey, mm-hmm. but she hasn't made it through to that blossoming, smiley effervescence that you're showing there.
10: Mm-hmm.
12: What do you say to her about hope, tying this all back together to yesterday?
10: Mm-hmm.
12: Where does she find her hope? What does she need to do right now?
10: Well, first of all, I want to tell her I understand. I remember what it was like laying in my bed at 2 a.m., hearing about other people and the good outcomes in their stories and them moving ahead and finding happiness and, you know, all of the things. And I remember thinking, I don't think that's ever going to be me. So first, I want to say I understand. And I just want to acknowledge that is a lonely, hard place to be. I wish so much that I could run into your future, see all the good stuff that God has ahead of you, and come back and tell you today, and let that be the very thing that boosts hope in your life. But that would be me robbing you of the journey with God. God got me through that season. I went kicking and screaming through a lot of that season, but God did get me through that season. And there's been enough time now where I can look back on my lonely season and I can just report what I see now. I see that God had a plan for me. It is so very different than what I ever thought that it would be. But the less I resist trusting Him, the less I suffer. The more I resist trusting Him, the more I suffer. Our job today is just to be obedient to God. God's job is everything else.
13: And that's how we'll conclude our conversation with Lisa Turkers today on Focus on the Family with Jim Daly, and her insights about trust and navigating relationships when things are broken really pierce the heart.
12: They do. And working through our trust issues is essential to our emotional and spiritual health. I think she spoke to that throughout the program. I so appreciate the reminder that we can lean on God and trust in His goodness even when it feels like He's not moving, maybe especially when it feels like He's not moving. And I hope you've taken Lisa's message to heart. This is why Focus on the Family exists. We want to provide you with biblical principles that you can apply in your life and in your relationships. If you're needing some guidance, please get in touch with us. We have a team of caring Christian counselors who can pray with you and get you on a path toward health and healing. We also have
9: many wonderful resources we can put into your hands to help you go deeper, like Lisa's book, I Want to Trust You, But I Don't. 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
13: That is phenomenal. 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
9: This afternoon will be mostly sunny with a high of 80. Tonight, expect clear to partly cloudy skies with a low of 64. Tomorrow will bring more humidity with intervals of clouds and sun reaching a high of 81. By Sunday, it will be humid with partial sunshine and a high of 92. I'm meteorologist Jason Caterina on AM 1160, Hope for Your Life.
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11: 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Because somewhere in your life right now, God may be asking you to say yes to a risky mission with unclear instructions. Chuck picks up our study in Luke chapter 1, where an angel leaves the glory of heaven and arrives at the doorstep of an ordinary life.
10: Our salvation, knowing our need for the Savior, Our God already has put together the plan that on this very day, at this particular time, this angel, the messenger angel, would leave the throne room of the Father and come to this earth. And we read he would come to the city in Galilee called Nazareth. Really, we would call it a village. Nazareth is where Mary lived. It's where Joseph lived. It's where they have been betrothed. He comes through a virgin engaged to a man whose name was Joseph. Of the descendants of David, and the virgin's name was Mary. Remember, she wasn't expecting it. It was an absolute sudden surprise to her. She looks up and she sees the visible manifestation of an angelic being. Coming in, he said to her, "Hail, favored one, the Lord is with you." You're not surprised to read that she was very perplexed. Verse 29. The word means to be caught up in intense curiosity. How could this be? Because a man I do not know, literally, the statement reads. Remember, it has to be a man, and I'm in love with Joseph, but I've never been intimate with Joseph. I do not know a man. She's asking, how can it be? And now he explains. It doesn't help her with all of the answers, but it at least describes the supernatural nature of the conception. The angel said to her, "Do not be afraid, Mary, for you have found favor with God. Behold, you will conceive in your womb," verse 31, "and bear a son. You shall name him Jesus. He will be great. He will be called the Son of the Most High. And the Lord God will give him the throne of his father David. He will reign over the house of Jacob, and his kingdom will have no end." How can that be? I understand you're talking Messiah here. But what I don't get is how this will occur. I can't figure it out. Verse 35 is crucial because it represents the Holy Spirit's most significant mission. The angel answered and said to her, "The Holy Spirit will come upon you. The power of the Most High will overshadow you." These are all human terms accommodating human ignorance and an inability to grasp the truth. The Holy Spirit will come upon you. The power of the Most High will overshadow you. For this reason, the Holy Child shall be called the Son of God. Somewhere between this announcement and Mary's arrival at Elizabeth's place of residence, a conception took place. Now, the thing I love about Mary's response is what follows in this passage of Scripture. Before I get there, I just want you to look at verse 37 and let it sink in. He says, "For nothing will be impossible with God." If I want you to remember anything as a result of this time together, it's that statement. Because there isn't a person sitting here today who doesn't have something impossible that you're facing. The next two verses are wonderful verses. Mary said, "Behold, the bondslave of the Lord. May it be done to me according to your word." And the angel departed. First, what she calls herself, I think, is significant. "I'm a bondservant." In other words, I'm not running my own life. I'm not in charge of the events of my life. And even though I have no idea how God is going to pull this off, I want it known right now that I see myself as a humble servant of the living God. I am available to him to do with me whatever he may wish. Mary, the woman of strength and character, says immediately, "I'm the Lord's bondservant." It's a statement of humility.
12: While we're on that, would you hold your place here and look at 1 Peter chapter 5? I want to point out three benefits of true humility right here from 1 Peter 5. Verse 5 concludes with humility toward one another, for God is opposed to the proud, but gives grace to the humble. Therefore, stay with the word, humble yourself under the mighty hand of God, that he may exalt you at the proper time, casting all your anxiety on him because he cares for you. Go back to verse 5. The first benefit of humility is that we're given grace to accept whatever. Grace comes to the humble. You see that? He gives grace to the humble. Grace to hear, grace to accept, grace to believe, grace to embrace. So the first benefit is we're given grace to accept whatever. Humility will help you be accepting. Accepting. The second thing is that it comes with a promise. Humble yourselves under the mighty hand of God, that he may exalt you at the proper time. We rest in his promise when we humble ourselves. God will reward this kind of an attitude. Lord, I don't understand it. I'm not necessarily in agreement with it. I don't have enough of the facts to feel at peace about it, but I trust you, and as a result, we're told we will be exalted at another time. So later on, the exaltation comes. That's the promise. We rest in God's promise. Third, we are relieved of anxiety. And who doesn't want that? Casting all your anxiety on him, because literally it matters to him concerning you. The verse literally reads, what concerns you is a concern to him, and that removes the anxiety. I think back to Luke 1, I think there was all of that in Mary's acceptance. She said, if that's the plan, and if with God nothing is impossible, I'm not fighting this. I'm not going to resist it. I'm not going to worry about what people will say, all those gossips that live near in the town of Nazareth. I'm not going to let that hold me back. I'm going to accept this. I notice also in her response, verse 38, chapter 1 of Luke, may it be done to me. So she welcomes the plan. She welcomes the plan. One man writes, Mary's submission is a very lovely thing. Whatever God says, I accept. Mary learned to forget the world's commonest prayer, thy will be changed. And she's embracing the one that is the greatest prayer, thy will be changed.

to keep us awake through the night. Mary knows there are all kinds of stuff she will never understand. So she starts by laying down the need for any further information, the absence of the problem with telling Joseph. She has to tell her fiancé, I'm pregnant. She certainly knew that the gossips all over Nazareth would be talking in a few months. Hey, she's already wearing maternity clothes. When did they get married? What is it? Somebody said it's from God? Yeah, right. Right. And how about trying to convince her fiancé? Oh, by the way, Joseph, before I leave to go see Elizabeth, I'm carrying a baby, but it's from God. Right. There's not a guy here that doesn't understand what Joseph must have felt. See, Joseph has never read Luke 1 either. I mean, all he knows is what she just told him. By the way, if God wants to change the laws of nature, he has the right to do that. I love the way one theologian puts it. The laws of nature are not chains which the divine legislator has laid upon himself. They are threads which he holds in his hand and which he shortens or lengthens at will. He could stop the sun. He made the sun. He could change the heart of that most stubborn individual that you're trying to deal with. He made that individual. Never met his match. There's a third thing I noticed. There is no resistance because she'll have to face her parents. I've rarely heard anyone address the mom and dad in this situation. How about her rabbi, who has on the record at the synagogue the betrothal of this couple, and they've signed on to where they're known as husband and wife during the betrothal period, but they're to keep themselves pure from sexual involvement with one another during this period of betrothal. The rabbi has signed on as well. She's got to face her rabbi with this information. She begins by saying, I'm the Lord's bondservant. And so, in other words, I have to leave this up to him. May it be according to your word. You know, that's when the angel departed. Look at the end of verse 38. The angel departed. That was enough. Done. I think the angel thought at that moment, time to go back to the throne room. Mission accomplished. Mary's received the message. She will never be the same. I'll leave the rest up to the one who sent me with the message. And he's gone. Whew! The angel's gone. The good thing is that the Holy Spirit has never left. And he's hovering over Mary. And shortly after the visit, Mary experiences conception. Miraculous. Within a matter of weeks, even months, certainly, she's feeling the flutter in her womb. Life. How many times she must have stood in front of a mirror and smiled. The Holy Spirit accomplished his mission. To do it, he needed a messenger, and he needed one to receive the message. Let me go there as I talk about the practical value. First, I want some of you today to identify with Gabriel. Not as an angel, but as a human agency of information. Could it be that the Lord's plan for you this very week is for you to be the messenger of good news to someone who has not heard it and is not expecting to receive it? I will say to you again, which I've said often, you will encounter people in your sphere of influence no one else will encounter. No one is with you 24/7. You will talk with a friend at work. You will be with a neighbor. You will be at a party and there will be someone that will be there that you are just now getting acquainted with or you haven't seen for a long time. You may be planning to make a flight and you're going to be flying to some destination. You're going to be on a plane or in whatever the vehicle. You're going to be with someone you probably don't know. Could it be? No. Tolerate the question. Could it be that you're to be the Gabriel in their lives? Could it be that God would have me open my mouth and speak to the person at the dry cleaners where I drive?

off the clues. Or someone across from me as I'm pumping gas into my car. Or somebody at the grocery store I may run into, and we speak and normally walk like ships in the night passing by one another. Could it be that a smile would say, I'd like to meet you, or say to me, you could say something to this person that could make the difference in their eternity. This isn't just about an angel visiting a woman. This is about an application for us. I'm speaking today to messengers. Some of you can't remember the last time you spoke to anyone about their soul. It really isn't that difficult. And if handled tactfully, it can be a remarkable exchange of conversation. Well, they may not immediately respond, but they will never forget. I remember a young man in the Marine Corps that I tricked into helping me with my Bible verses. I was memorizing verses of Scripture. And I was working with the navigators, and we had a little verse pack. And I said to this young man who had told me, I don't want any of your religious stuff. I've already heard you're a fanatic. So that was our opening conversation. So I've realized if I'm ever going to talk to this bunk buddy of mine, I'm going to have to trick him into it. And so I said to him one day, hey, I'm going over these verses I'm trying to memorize. I don't want your religion. I said, no. Just help me know where I'm making mistakes, okay? He said, okay. So I tossed him John 3:16. For God, he'd say, so loved. Yeah, oh, so loved. I forgot. For God so loved the world that he gave. And I'd go over John 3:16 over and over. John 3:36, 1 John 5:11 and 12, Ephesians 2:8 and 9. For by grace you are saved. Yeah, saved. Saved through faith. That not of yourself. More than 20 years passed. Never saw Eddie until my phone rang. The phone rang, and on the other end of the line was a familiar voice. Hey, Chuck. Yeah. Eddie. Where are you? I'm in New Orleans. I'm running a car dealership down here. Hey, you know that trick you did on me? I said, yeah. He said, hey, it worked. I'm loving Jesus. I want you to know that. So if you got to deceive him into the kingdom, deceive him into the kingdom. Whatever. Whatever it takes. If I have to deceive you to be careful with something that could be tragic in your life, you'll thank me for it. Hopefully I don't have to be deceptive. But for some people, you got to work very cleverly. And Eddie thanks me and will thank me to the end of his life for being a Gabriel, telling him what he didn't want to hear at a time he really needed to hear it. If that's for you, remember, the challenge is laid out there. The word angel, by the way, means messenger. You be the angelos, the messenger. Now, you know where I'm going. The other side of this is Mary. You may be the Mary in this story. It has nothing to do with babies for you. It has to do with receiving a message you weren't expecting. Several of you have heard the story of Jesus and his death on the cross so many times, you could repeat it back to someone else. But truth be told, you've never received the message. You've never taken it personally. You've never said, may it be done to me according to your word. I bow myself before the God of heaven. I acknowledge that I could never get myself into heaven. Not in the way I've lived my life. And God, if you want to do the miracle of changing my life, I accept the message today. I'll give you a little encouragement in case you are one of those individuals. You have no idea what God's plan is for you until all is well with you. All those kids in the classroom that said, abortion! Had they thought about it, they would have never said so, because they would have realized that in his 57 brief years on this earth, Beethoven left 9 complete symphonies that are still being played all around the world, numerous sonatas, concertos for violin and for piano, instrumental trios and quartets and quintets, overtures, minuets, an opera, an oratorio, masses, cantatas, canons. Lovely tunes the world sings and enjoys.
Some have even put love lyrics to them, and for romantic evenings, Beethoven brings encouragement and hope to this day. You have no idea the future God has for you. But if you're outside of his family, you'll never know. Today, take the message. Believe it. Receive it. Bow with me, will you, for just a few moments. Just sit quietly right there. For some of you, you've never once in your life said, Lord Jesus Christ, I'm a sinner, I'm lost, I'm away from you, God, and I cannot find my way to you, but I realize today you've offered me a gift. So today I invite you to take the gift. Receive Jesus Christ, and you will have eternal life. You won't have to work for it. You won't have to promise to be holy. You won't have to give up your sins. You won't have to be at church every Sunday. You don't earn your way. It's a gift. Take it. When Mary left the presence of that angel, within a matter of moments, she was pregnant. When you leave these words in a matter of seconds, you can be born again. New life within. A whole purpose without. If this will help, follow me in this prayer. Heavenly Father, I acknowledge that I'm a sinner. I've never trusted in you before, but I now take Jesus Christ and him only to be my Lord and Savior. Thank you for coming into my life. I turn away from my unbelief and I turn to you, dear Father. And I accept the gift you've given me. Thank you for Jesus. Father, thank you for this time of the year when they're singing our songs out there. They're going through the motions and they're even using words that they don't understand. Enable us, Lord, to fill in the blanks, to bring answers to where there are questions, and to offer hope for the wellness of people's souls. Thank you, Lord, that this week will be the first time some will trust in the Savior, and you'll use us in the process. Free us up to do that, Lord. Make us passionate about the sharing of the message so that there can be others who've not ever come to your Son, come to him this week. Now, Lord, dismiss us with the encouraging thought that you go with us everywhere we go, every moment of our lives, waking or sleeping. And we will walk with you in joy and gratitude. In the name of your Son, we pray. Everyone said, Amen.

Somewhere today, for the very first time, someone said yes to Jesus. And Chuck Swindoll's prayer reminds us that we get to be a part of that. We get to carry the message. We get to be the Gabriel in someone's story. That's the breathtaking conclusion of this 12-part series, How Great is Our God. This is Insight for Living. The message we heard today was the final one in this teaching series. So while it's fresh on your mind, we encourage you to take advantage of the Bible study resources we have that go along with this series. Just look for the series called How Great is Our God when you go to insight.org/offer. 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
5: No matter what's going on, God will turn it all out for your good, no matter what, because here's what He says. He says in Romans 8:28, God is engineering our circumstances for our good and His glory. It may be terrible circumstances. God will turn it for your good. If you're willing to acknowledge you have responsibility, determined to get to the root cause, seek godly counsel and follow that godly counsel. Surrender yourself entirely and completely to God and trust Him.
6: Does it ever feel like something's blocking you from experiencing God's love or love from anyone? That can happen when we allow faulty attitudes to creep into our thinking. The good news is that you'll hear on In Touch, the teaching ministry of Dr. Charles Stanley, that Jesus offers release from these harmful perspectives. We wrap up our series, Liberated to Love, as we listen now to Dr. Stanley's message.
5: One of the tragedies of broken relationships is that oftentimes people will look in the wrong places to find the cause or the solution. Well, that's what I want to talk about in this message entitled, Love's Hidden Enemy. And I want you to turn, if you will, to 1 Corinthians chapter 13. And you'll recall that this is the chapter that Paul sandwiched between a message about spiritual gifts and a message about tongues. And he describes for us in this passage, on the 13th chapter of 1 Corinthians, what love is all about. Then beginning in verse 4, he talks about what love does, how it acts. He talks about the power of love to make it possible for a person to wait and to be kind and all the things that he describes here. Then he comes down to verse 11 and he says something very interesting. He says, when I was a child, I used to speak as a child, think as a child, reason as a child, but when I became a man, I did away with childish things. Paul said, when I grew up, those things that were childish that fit my childhood and didn't fit my adulthood, he said, I put those things away. Now, when Paul said, I did away with childish things, in that phrase, I believe the Apostle Paul has given to us the hidden enemy of loving relationships. So what I would like to do, first of all, is to identify one of those, at least a section of what I believe is one of those hidden enemies of love. Now, the real problem is that when we only look at the surface issues, we will never discover what the real problem is, and the tension and the stress and the heartache and the pain and the hurt will just keep on going on until finally there's a severing of relationships. And so Paul said in this passage, he said, now when I was a child, I thought like a child thinks. I spoke like a child speaks. I communicated in that way. He says, I reasoned like a child reasons. He says, but now when I grew up, what happened was, he said, I put away things that do not fit where I am now. As long as you and I look at the surface issues in our relationships with people, as long as we look at the surface issues and don't get to the root, we're just going to keep picking fruit and keep pointing the fruit, and the fruit may get smelly and rotten, and we may cut it off, but it'll just grow back. And so when Paul said, I put away childish things, I believe that the hidden enemy of loving relationships is wrapped up in that phrase, childish things. And I don't mean by that necessarily the way we act as a child or things that we would naturally normally do as children, but I believe it sums up what Paul is referring to. Now, when we think about childish ways, I want us to think in terms of what became a part of our thinking and our ways of life when we were children. So we each had this grid system in our mind. All the things we heard, all the things we experienced, all the things that we saw, the very environment in which you and I grew up became a part of our reasoning and thinking of things, so that ever since you and I were children, we have interpreted all of life. We've looked at things, reasoned, and we have evaluated and responded on the basis of those interpretations which have been highly influenced by those childish ways we were given, we received, we learned, we were taught. We didn't ask for them. They were just given to us. That's where we grew up. And so they have affected our life. And so when a person says, well, you know, my past doesn't affect me, I want to show you why it does. And this is why I say those childish ways are the hidden enemies of our loving relationships. For example, and let's just look at some of them and then relate them. One of those childish ways that we came into life with, some people did, was this. It said something like this, and that is, my acceptance is based on my performance. And so therefore, your parents either acted in such a way or treated you in such a way that made you realize that if you were going to get their acceptance and you were going to get their love, you had to perform a certain way. And so you came into life having to perform and maybe develop some perfectionism, and so you built into your life this standard. And you related this to no matter where you are, whether it's your occupation, your relationships with other people. And so one of those messages that you got on your grid system is, if I'm going to be accepted, I have to perform, I have to measure up. And the tragedy is, what we do is, no matter what we hear, we sort of set the standard. And of course, our standard is always an impossible one because nobody's perfect. And so we make all kind of mistakes in life, and we berate ourselves and beat ourselves over the head with it. Another one of those messages we got in our grid system is this. If you want God to love you, you have to watch your behavior, because God's love for you is determined by your behavior. Now, sometimes we were taught that by parents in order to manipulate us to behave them out of fear of God. And so it may be that you went to a church, and very early in life, some pastor, when you were about 6 or 7 or 8 years of age, he looked 12 feet tall, just like Moses. And so therefore, whatever he said was straight from God. And he said, if you want God to love you, then you must do a certain thing. And he listed you all these things. You must read your Bible and pray and come to church every time the door is open and give your money, or else God's judgment is going to fall upon you. He may not have said it in that way, but the message you got was, goodness, if God's going to love me, I've got to do certain things. And if I don't, then I'm not sure he'll ever love me. Now, We could just go on all morning talking about all the things that get into people's grid system. Now, no one asks for those things. We pick them up by what we see, by what we hear, or by what we're taught. And it can be by parents, it can be by friends, it can be by teachers, or whatever it might be. Now, what I want us to see is this, that oftentimes those are the hidden, real, deep-seated root issues in our life that we don't look at. So what do? We look at what Paul talked about. We looked at this whole idea that here's somebody who's impatient, jealous, unkind, arrogant, prideful, egotistical, boastful, got to be number one, got to have first place, real touchy, I got to please them. Don't, in other words, when they're not feeling right, don't get anywhere close because, I mean, you're going to have an explosion all over you. And so these are the issues, and we think that's the problem in this marriage. That's the problem in this relationship. That's the problem with the people I work with. They come to work all bent out of shape, and so that's what messes up the relationship. None of those are the issue. The issue are root causes. Now, I'm not saying those things are not factors. I'm simply saying that in order to deal with the real problem, we have to get back to the childish things in our life that we're not even aware of oftentimes. And Paul said, he said, when I grew up, he said, when I became a man, I put them away. I rendered them inoperative so that no matter what the root is, it can be dealt with successfully in a person's life. So let's look to see for a moment if these things have any kind of relationship and how they do to our relationships with others. Now, for example, here's a person who says, well, on my grid system, here's what I heard. My acceptance is based on my performance. And so what do? They just try extra, extra hard to please the other person. And no matter how hard they please the other person, they're not sure they're accepted because while they do accept them, their standard is so high and they raise their own standard. What are they suspecting? They're suspecting, you know, I'm not sure that they really believe what they say about me. I'm not sure he really believes what he says or she believes what he says because I'm doing my best, but, you know, I'm not perfect and I know I'm not perfect. And what happens? Sometimes a person gets bent all out of shape because they've raised their own standard so high they can't live up to it. So what do? They become angry with themselves, irritated with themselves, and what do? All of a sudden, they begin to dump it on the other person, and of course, the other person becomes the culprit, and the real basic problem is they can't live up to their own standard because what they heard and what's on their grid system is, in order for me to be accepted, I've got to measure up, and I think I've reached the top, and that's as far as I can go, and I still can't do it. So what happens? That bit of anger becomes very explosive. And so what happens? Then you've got tension and stress and conflict in the relationship. The person who comes into a relationship believing that the only way to please God is to behave a certain way, and if you don't, God doesn't love you. Then what happens? Here the relationship is coming along, and you see, if you're a believer, you know in your heart, if you don't believe that God loves you, or you question that, and you're not certain about that, there's a bit of insecurity that is overriding in your life. It doesn't make any difference what's going on, whether it's your children, your wife, your husband, your parents. If you have this unsettled, uneasy feeling that God may not be loving you, that creates a sense of insecurity that's going to permeate and saturate every relationship in life. How can you ever feel secure about anything if you're not certain that God loves you? The problem is, those hidden messages we got early in life cause us all kinds of destructive pain and hurt. It's not that a person asks for that, but that is exactly what happens. Now, these things are devastating to relationships no matter what. So what we have to ask is, how do we deal with them? Well, there is a way that people usually deal with things like this, and the way they deal with them is this. It is your fault. When you straighten up, everything will be fine. And so blame. Blame, blame, blame. You know that blaming other people for something never makes anything work? It just doesn't work. That isn't God's way. The second thing they do is they keep their eye on the other person. And if they can keep a running record of their faults and their failures, they can justify their criticism. So they just keep putting the pressure on. That doesn't settle anything. And so what happens is they intensify the problem. And then, of course, that person will oftentimes refuse to look at themselves, For two reasons. First of all, it is extremely difficult for some people to say, you know what? I was wrong. You know what? I've made a mistake. I am sorry. Would you please forgive me? When they think that, their mouth feels like it's got marbles or sand in it. It just won't come out. Because their pride has reached such a place in their life that it so dominates and controls them, they can't say, I'm sorry. Please forgive me. Please forgive me if I've been wrong. They can't say it. So what happens? Then when they get the slightest little glimpse that some of this could be their fault, they shut it up because it appears that it's going to be so painful to open up and acknowledge, hey, you know what? A lot of this is my fault. And the more I look at this, the more I realize this is stuff in my life that's been there for years and years and years that I never dealt with, didn't even realize it was there. Can't handle it. Forget it. And what happens? They walk away. That's what the way most people deal with it. What is God's way of dealing with these childish things in our life that we grew up with that hinder and destroy and hurt and cause so much harm in our lives? Well, the first thing is to acknowledge, you know, to acknowledge the fact that at least part of this broken relationship or friendship or marriage or whatever it might be, part of this at least could be my fault. To acknowledge that, you know, there could be something within us that we can't put our finger on, or maybe we can. Part of this has got to be my fault. Part of this I need to look at. And so the second step is, and that is a determination to find the root cause. Why do I respond the way I do? Why do I act the way I do? What is it that motivates me? I see all this surface stuff. What's the root? What is it back yonder that's causing me to respond, to treat someone the way I treat them? As long as I'm not willing, and as long as I have not set a determination to deal with it and to find the root, I am going to continually have a major problem. Well, first of all, we have to acknowledge that, yes, I'm a part of the problem. Could be most of it. Secondly, I purpose in my heart to get to the root of it. And thirdly, I'm going to seek godly counsel. Now, listen carefully. I didn't just say seek counsel. If you don't seek counsel from a person who understands the principles of the Word of God and who will keep bringing you back to the Word of God, who is a godly person whose lifestyle is controlled by the principles of the Word of God, a counselor can get you in deeper, more trouble than you're already in. If you go see someone for help, they never mention Jesus, God of the Bible. They don't talk about spiritual principles. And they make you feel like a victim. Then, friend, you need to get out of that just as fast as you can. Because what they're saying is, I'm not going to bring you to look at yourself. I want to make you feel that you, poor little old you, and as long as you think poor little old me, that's what I want to think. That just feeds something inside of you that absolutely will devastate you ultimately. Seeking godly, wise counsel. Now, the next step is the most difficult of all. If you really want healing to take place in that relationship, the next step is very important. That is surrender. God, it doesn't make any difference. Whatever you tell me to do, that's what I'm going to do. Whatever you want, that's what I want. Whatever you require of me, that's what I'm going to do. Now, if you're not willing to do that, what you do is you jam up the flow of God's Spirit in your life. And what happens is, here's what you're saying. You're saying, oh, I want to get this straightened out. But here's what I'm going to do. While I'm getting it straightened out, I'm going to hold on to my past and those childish ways because, you know, I've been living with them for all these years and I just can't give them up. Oh, I may give up part of them. But you see, that's part of my thinking, and you just can't blame it all on me. I mean, no, I can't say that I'm just going to do whatever God says. Then you just shut it down right there. If a person wants to make the relationship right, there has to be absolute, total, full surrender to the will of God. And this is why it's so important that you go to godly counsel. Because a person who doesn't know the Scriptures, they're going to tell you to do something, and listen, they're going to leave God right out of it. You can't have godly relationships, wholesome, whole relationships that are satisfying and contenting and all the rest, apart from Almighty God being involved in that relationship. And so as long as I insist on holding on to something childish back there that's on my grid system, I'm going to jam God's work in my life. The last thing is I've got to trust the Lord. I can't see my way clear, don't know what to do next, but God, I'm going to trust you. And when you acknowledge that it's there, and you determine to find the root cause of it, and you find godly counsel and make that surrender and trust the Lord, you say, well, will you guarantee me that if I do that, my relationship's going to be healed? No, I can't guarantee that, and nobody can. I can guarantee you this. The relationship may not be healed, but you'll be healed. Because if you follow those steps, you're going to be healed. When you surrender your life to God under godly counsel, according to the Word of God, and trust the Lord to work in your life and begin to follow Him, you are going to be healed. Now, the relationship being healed depends upon two persons, whether it's your friend or your parent or your wife or your husband. Doesn't make any difference. It takes two to make that relationship right and to make it whole and happy once again, if it ever was that way. And so, no, nobody can guarantee that. Not even God guarantees that. But my friend, when wholesomeness and healing comes into your life, no matter what's going on, God will turn it all out for your good, no matter what, because here's what He says. He says in Romans 8:28, God is engineering our circumstances for our good and His glory. It may be terrible circumstances. It may be difficult and painful and trying circumstances. God will turn it for your good. If you're willing to acknowledge you have responsibility, determine to get to the root cause, seek godly counsel and follow that godly counsel, surrender yourself entirely and completely to God and trust Him. He will turn it for good. And when Paul said, when I grew up, I put away childish things, I would simply say to you, my friend, as long as you hold on to those childish ways, and a lot of good things that you learned growing up, but there are those devastating roots of poison that will devastate and destroy relationships unless they're dealt with. Where does it all begin? Here's where it all begins. It all begins with when you place your trust in Jesus Christ as your personal Savior. Surrendering your life to Him, that's step number one. Once you surrender your life to Him by faith, then allow God to begin to work and go through, as we said, acknowledging, maybe there's something inside of me that's not right. Determine to find the root, godly counsel, full surrender, and trust in Him. There is no absolute telling what God may possibly do in your life as a result. But one thing for certain, He will heal you. He will make you the kind of person that He created you to be. He will grow you up emotionally, spiritually, as well as the physical. And you can become a whole person. And my friend, none of us will experience the peace and the joy that God wants us to have and have that sense of wholeness until we're willing to look on the inside and let God deal with the roots that we developed, that were handed to us, given to us as children. He said, I put away childish things. I was willing to deal with them. Now He says, I'm a whole person. All of us want to be whole for our sake, the sake of those around us, and for the glory of God. And it's yours for the asking.
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11: In 1862, Abraham Lincoln signed the Morrill Act, helping states create colleges focused on agriculture, mechanics, science, and practical education. The principle was not centralized control, it was opportunity. Lincoln's Morrill Act reminds us that America can support education without surrendering education to Washington. Why did it matter? Because a free nation needs citizens equipped to work, build, steward, and govern themselves. Scripture gives work a sacred weight. In Genesis, God placed man in the garden to work it and to keep it. Proverbs honors the one who works his land. Paul warns against idleness and calls believers to earn their bread. Why does that still matter today? Because education should form capable people under God, not dependent subjects under bureaucracy.
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20: This afternoon will be mostly sunny with a high of 80. Tonight will be clear to partly cloudy with a low of 64. Tomorrow expect more humidity with intervals of clouds and sun reaching a high of 81. Sunday will be humid with partial sunshine and a high of 92. I'm meteorologist Jason Caterina on AM 1160. Hope for your life.
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21: It's time once again for another look into God's infallible book, and we welcome you to the Friday edition of Daily Bible Time. My name is Richard Jordan. It's my privilege to be your host and Bible teacher each day as we meet here to look into the pages of the Word of God and to allow the Spirit of God to teach us through His Word. We're looking again today at Romans chapter number 8. We've looked this week at this section of Romans, chapter 6, 7, and 8, and we're just doing a real hop, skip, and jump over it. I'm not trying to teach all the information. I'm just trying to get at a point out of each of these chapters with regard to the issue of God's grace being brought into the experience of your life. That's what these chapters are about. The first five chapters of Romans, a foundation principle of grace called justification. Now there's this foundation principle of grace that we identify as sanctification. That is, you and I have been set apart in Christ. You know, when you're in Christ, you're taken out of Adam, you put into Christ. You've been sanctified. You've been set apart. The word sanctify, we get the word saint as a part of that word. It means to be set apart for the purpose for which you're created. So you've been set apart out of Adam into Christ. You're set apart from the world into Christ. So you have this position, this sanctified identity in Christ Jesus. So that position in Christ, that identity in Christ, is designed to be brought into the experience of your life. How can you bring that identity into your current identity so that you're not a schizo, you know, living one place one way and another place? Well, chapter 6 says live consistent with this identity. First, you got to know it. And that's where the real problem starts. Ignorant Brethren is probably the world's largest denomination, and most people don't know, you know, beans with a bag open about what the Bible says, much less about what the Bible says about who a believer is in Christ. You go to the average church today, you can just unscrew your head and leave it in the parking lot because you're not going to need it while you're inside the building. There'll be rites and rituals and ceremonial correctnesses and all kind of activities, or there'll be some singing and some, you know, sort of a quasi third-class rock concert and singing jamboree and maybe a little psychobabble message with using the Bible as the basis. But you're not going to come away actually understanding how to enjoy the Bible for yourself. Where you come to understand how to study it for yourself on your own. It's too bad. But that's the way it is in most places. Not every place, certainly not in Shorewood and places like Shorewood around. There are a lot of places around our area where you can find God's Word taught rightly divided. And if you're looking for a place like that, if you call us, I'll give you a number at the end of the program. You call us and I'll help you get in touch with somebody that's close to you that you can be a part of that ministry. Now, it's not like it isn't anywhere. It's just that it's not everywhere. And when you come to Romans 6, Paul says there are three basic techniques to bring the grace life into your life, into your experience. One is you got to know it. You got to be aware of it. Two, you have to reckon it to be so. To reckon something, that's we call that faith. You calculate. This is how you esteem a thing to be. This is how you believe it to be. This is how you make an intellectual calculation that this adds up. I'm going to reckon this to be so because God said so. And then you yield your members. You take your body and you say, I'm going to use my body for the things of God, and I'm going to put off the old man. I'm going to put on the new man. I'm going to deny ungodliness and worldly lust any access to my body, to my mind, my thinking, and my actions, and I'm going to live soberly, righteously, and godly in this present world. And you make that intentional faith application of your identity to the details of life. Now, the way you do that is by studying the Scripture, seeing what God says about the thing you're facing, who you are, and you make that application. When you do that, sin will no longer have dominion over you, for you'll be operating under grace, not under a performance system. So you need to live consistently with the position that God has given you in Christ. Then you need to live consistently with the program of God's grace, because if you go back under the law system, that is where you perform to get blessings, you live out of your own resources and your own abilities, and the law will deceive. Your flesh will use the law. Your flesh wants to serve. The path of faith is wearying to your flesh, and your flesh wants to do something, and it'll point to the law and say, there's something I think I could do. Come on, let's do it. That's where if you don't understand how to rightly divide the word of truth, your flesh will say, well, it's Bible. Jesus talked about it. He was made under the law. Good enough for him, good enough for you, right? And your flesh will use whatever tactic it can to deceive you, to put a breach in your thinking and bring in the law. Now, when you add the law to grace, Romans 11, 6 says you destroy grace. And when you add grace to the law, you mess up the law. What's he mean? Well, here's the law. The law is an absolutely inflexible demand. Here's righteousness. That's the issue. And there's no other way around it. There's no excuse. There's no hem-hawing around. Thou shalt not covet. Bingo. That's it. Grace comes along and says, well, let's don't be quite so hard. And grace will, if you add grace to the law, it'll weaken the law and takes away the absoluteness of it and says, well, you know, let's think about that. And grace winds up weakening the law, which destroys the law. But when you add the law to grace, grace says, I'm going to give you this as a free gift. And the law says, wait a minute now, wait a minute, wait a minute. You give that to them as a free gift, and you know what they're going to do with that? They're going to waste it. They're going to spend it on riotous living. They're going to, and the law hardens grace and begins to make grace put conditions on its gift. Well, that destroys the gift. So when you mix either one, if it's grace, it's not of works. Otherwise, grace is not grace. If it's works, it's not grace. Otherwise, works is not works. You mix the two together, and you destroy them. Romans 7 says, God has a new way of operating today. It's not the law system. It's the Spirit of God works with a new operating system today. And in Romans 7, you see Paul demonstrate from his own experience what happens when you live under the performance system of the law, when you walk in the flesh, when you walk in your own resources. The law has dominion over a man as long as he lives. That's the key. I'm crucified with Christ, nevertheless I'm not alive. It's Christ in me that's alive. And by the way, that verse in Galatians chapter 2 where Paul says that about being crucified with Christ, did you ever read the verse right before it? Galatians 2:19, for I through the law am dead to the law, that I might live unto God. You know what the law, Paul said, does? It slays me. It kills me. Therefore, I'm crucified with Christ. The law won't get me life because the law is weak through my flesh. I can't keep it, so it brings death. So when he says, I'm crucified with Christ, nevertheless I live, yet not I, but Christ lives in me, he's saying that actually in Galatians 2 in connection with the law, the same thing he's talking about in Romans 7. We saw yesterday how that he comes down to the end of Romans 7. Twice in this chapter, he cries out in agony. Verse 14, he says, for we know that the law is good, is spiritual, but I am carnal, sold under sin. I read that and I think, oh, Paul, how far are you fallen from just chapter 6? Well, he knows he's not carnal, sold under sin. He knows he's dead with Christ, and if you're dead, you're free from sin. He knows he's obeyed from the heart that form of doctrine that was delivered unto him. And being made free from sin, he's become the servant of righteousness. He knows that. He just wrote that in chapter 6. What he's doing in chapter 7 is telling you what happened to him, what happens to him when he allows the command sin, taking occasion by the commandment, to deceive him. And to make him think that he can depend on his own abilities and his own resources. And friend, as long as your flesh is there, as long as your old man is alive and you're in your body, he'll be.

security. This verse is about service. Look at chapter 7, verse 25, and notice it says, there is therefore, because I with my mind serve the Lord. That's where the no condemnation, the no, oh, wretched man that I am, the no, I'm carnal, sold under sin is. It's in serving, standing in who God's made me in Christ, and serving there. And that condemnation that you see in chapter 7, when you walk after the Spirit, you don't have it. Verse 2, for the law of the Spirit of life in Christ Jesus, here's the way the Spirit of God operates. When it says the law, he's talking about the operating principle, like the law of gravity, the law of aerodynamic lift that overcomes the law of gravity when you fly an airplane. The law of the Spirit of life in Christ Jesus has made me free from the law of sin and death. The reason I don't have any condemnation is there's life in Christ, and it's made me free. Explanation. For what the law could not do, what the law of Moses, the performance-based operating system, couldn't do, in that it was weak through the flesh. You see, the problem with the law is not that the law isn't bad. The law is good. God gave it. The problem is you can't keep it. So God, sending his Son in the likeness of sinful flesh and for sin, condemned sin in the flesh. Jesus Christ has provided a way for sin to be destroyed. And he condemned it. Why did Jesus Christ make you free from the law? That the righteousness of the law, all the right things the law demanded people do, might be fulfilled, notice, in us, not by us. It's not me going out and following the rules and regulations. There's a life in me that does those things, who walk not after the flesh, but after the Spirit. You remember that verse over in Galatians chapter 5? When Paul is describing this very thing, Galatians 5 is where he says, if you're led of the Spirit, you'll not be under the law. You want to walk in the Spirit, be led of the Spirit, he won't lead you under the law. In Paul's mind, living under the law is equivalent to walking in the flesh. That is walking in your own resources and capacities to do something. But he says in verse 22, Galatians 5:22, but the fruit of the Spirit is love, joy, peace, long-suffering, gentleness, goodness, faith, meekness, temperance. Here's the fruit. Here's the life that the Spirit of God will produce in you. Philippians 1:11, being filled with the fruits of righteousness, which are by Jesus Christ. Here are the fruits of righteousness. Here's the fruits of the life that God gives you because you're in Christ. Here's the law of the Spirit of life in Christ Jesus makes me free from the law of sin and death. The fruit of the Spirit is love, joy, peace, long-suffering, gentleness, faith, goodness, meekness, temperance. Watch. Against such there is no law. Nothing ever done in the Spirit, nothing done by the Spirit of God working in you, will in any way violate the righteous requirements of the law. Rather, they will produce all the things the law was telling people they needed to do, but they didn't have the ability to do because the law is pointing out that. God's Spirit produces that righteousness in us. If we walk not after the flesh, but after the Spirit. Now, what does that mean? Well, Romans 8, verse 5, he tells you. For they that are after the flesh, people that walk after the flesh, do mind the things of the flesh. But they that are after the Spirit, well, they mind the things of the Spirit. For to be carnally minded is death, but to be spiritually minded is life and peace. When you mind something, when you're mindful of something, when you think about something, when you pay attention to the things of the flesh, well, how do you think you're going to walk? You're going to walk after the things you... Whatever you're occupied with, whatever captivates your attention, whatever you heed and pay attention to, that's what's going to control you. So if you mind the things of the Spirit, you put your thinking on the things of God, you be not conformed to this world, but be transformed by the renewing of your mind. If you set your affections on things above, you see that? We sing that song, Turn Your Eyes Upon Jesus. Look

0: full in his wonderful face, and the things of this world will grow strangely dim in the light of his glory and grace. Where do you find that glory and grace? You find it in his word. You find it in the book of Romans, for example. For to be carnally minded, to be mindful of the fleshly things, is death. Your Christian life won't function. Now, when it says death, he's not talking about dying, going to hell. You remember Ephesians chapter 5, verse number, 14. Wherefore he saith, awake thou that sleepest, and arise from the dead, and Christ shall give you light. Well, they're not dead spiritually in the sense of dying, you know, separated from God. They're just, the word death in the Bible just means separation. They're functionally dead. They're not, the Christian life isn't functioning. It isn't operating. Back in chapter 4, he talked about the deadness of Sarah's womb. What's he talking about? She couldn't function in childbearing. To be spiritually minded is life and peace. You get life and you get peace in your inner man. You don't have this, oh, wretched man that I am syndrome, but you have peace, contentment. Verse 14, he says, as many as are led by the Spirit of God. Now, here's the companion to Galatians 5:18. They are the sons of God. If you're led by the Spirit of God, the Holy Spirit is actively, personally involved in your life, leading in the fulfillment and the accomplishment of his will. But it's not, this is, you're competent. You're able to do this because you're an adult. They're the sons. They're adults in the family. Verse 15, for you have not received the spirit of bondage again to fear. You're not under the law to be bound, but you've received the Spirit, the Holy Spirit, of adoption, whereby we cry, Abba, Father. The Spirit itself beareth witness with our spirit that we are the children of God, and if children, then heirs. Heirs of God, joint heirs with Christ. If so be we suffer with him, that we may be also glorified together. You and I are heirs of God and joint heirs with Jesus Christ, and if suffering comes our way, it doesn't change any of that. Verse 18, for I reckon, here's how you think about this. What happens when you say, I'm an heir of God, and then suffering comes into your life? What do? Does it trip you out? Do you go bonkers? Do you go into a tailspin when problems come? Paul says, for I reckon, here's how to think about suffering, that the suffering of this present time are not worthy to be compared with the glory that shall be revealed in us. There's a present time suffering. God has postponed the deliverance of creation into the glorious liberty of the sons of God. He talks about in verse 19, 20, 21, 22. Why did he postpone it? Because in order to do that, he had to conclude the dispensation of grace to bring in the kingdom. If he extends the dispensation of grace one day, what does that put off? It puts off the liberation of creation from the bondage of corruption. So we know, verse 22, that the whole creation groaneth and travaileth in pain together until now. Not only they, but we ourselves also, which have the first fruits of the Spirit, we groan within ourselves, waiting for the adoption, to wit, the redemption of our body. For we're saved by hope. Saved from what? Saved from despair. Saved from discouragement. By hope. What hope? Of that adoption, of the redemption of our body. For we're saved by hope. But hope that's seen is not hoped for if a man, for what a man seeth, why doth he yet hope for it? But if we hope for that which we see not, then do we with patience wait for it. You see what he's talking about? That's that sonship walk. You're walking as someone who understands, like a son with a father, exactly what the father's doing. And when we look around, we see the whole creation groaning and travailing in pain, and not just them, but us too. You know, that statement tells you that if the Lord tarries, you're going to get sick, you're going to hurt, and you're going to die. And by the way, that's true of all the people that claim to be healers. Have you ever noticed that the death rate is still one apiece? Oh, yeah. Why? I mean, can't God heal people? Sure he can. Look all through the scripture, he's done it. Well, what's going on today? When the kingdom is set up, when Jesus Christ comes back, delivers creation into the glorious liberty of the children of God. Isaiah 33, verse 24 says that the inhabitants of that kingdom will no more say, I am sick. He'll lift the curse of sickness off of creation. Sorrow and sighing will flee away. But that's what happens when he sets up his kingdom. He isn't doing that right now. That's why the verse says, the whole creation groaneth and travaileth in pain until now. Every day he extends the dispensation of grace. He postpones the deliverance of creation. Every day that he extends the dispensation of grace means you and I have the opportunity to go the way of creation. We groan and travail within ourselves. Those of us that have first fruits of the Spirit. Think about 100 years ago, 500 years ago, Paul, 2,000 years ago, suffered death. The ultimate disease is death. Okay? A fellow told me one time he went and healed a guy in the hospital so he could die in peace. Well, you don't heal somebody and then they die. You heal them so they don't die. Well, the ultimate disease is death. The death rate's still one apiece. You say, well, why is God, why is he doing it? Not because he doesn't love you, not because you're not faithful. He does it in order to extend the dispensation of grace one more day. And if I know that, then I know it's not because he's trying to get even with me. He's trying to not mad at me. He's not trying to do something bad to me. He's doing it because he's being gracious to the world. And if he extends the dispensation of grace long enough, well, I know I have a hope. It's not the grave. It's not the undertaker. It's the uppertaker. And that hope of rejoicing and hope of the glory of God is what sustains me. Gives me the ability to live through it. And I know that nothing can separate me from the love of God, which is in Christ Jesus. And I'm persuaded that neither death, nor life, nor angels, nor principalities, nor powers, nor things present, nor things to come, neither height, nor depth, nor any other creature shall be able to separate me from the love of God, which is in Christ Jesus. That's how Romans 8 ends. That's the confidence we have to walk day by day in the power, consistent with the power of his grace working in us through his word. Let me offer you one more time the Bible study resource, Bringing Grace to Life. Bringing Grace to Life. 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This is not just theological constructs. Grace is a life, the life of Jesus Christ, that's designed to live in your life through you as your faith rests in an intelligent understanding of who God has made you in Christ, and you live consistent with that identity, consistent with that program of grace, and consistent with the power of the Spirit of God working through his word in you. You call me 888-535-2300, and I'll see you get a free copy of Bringing Grace to Life. 888-535-2300. That's the number to call. 888-535-2300. We'd be honored to have you with us this Sunday at Shorewood Bible Church. We meet at 9:30 in the morning, 10:45 on Sunday morning, and 6 p.m. Sunday night. Our church building is located at 1900 Hicks Road in Rolling Meadows. Highway 53 goes up through Rolling Meadows, and where Euclid Avenue crosses Highway 53. If you go west on Euclid Avenue, you'll find us right there. As soon as you go west off of 53 on Euclid, there's a light, that's Hicks Road. You turn to the north, and there we are. We'd be honored to have you Sunday, 9:30, 10:45, 6 p.m. We have a program for the whole family. We have classes, a nursery, of course, but classes from three-year-olds all the way through high school and the adults. You bring your children one time, they'll bring you back. They'll enjoy learning God's word that much. If you need information, 888-535-2300. You can call that number and get information. 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
4: He put the mitre upon his head, also upon the mitre, even upon his forehead, did he put the golden plate, the holy crown, as the Lord commanded Moses. Now this was put upon him, and it was holiness unto the Lord. These garments distinguish the high priest from the other priests, and we need to recognize you and I can come as lost sinners to Christ, and we can come today as soiled saints. But my brother, you and I have to know he's holy, and he'll not tolerate sin in our lives. If we're going to come and accept him as Savior, we turn from sin to him. If we are to serve him today, we have to deal with sin in our lives.
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6: In 1862, Abraham Lincoln signed the Morrill Act, helping states create colleges focused on agriculture, mechanics, science, and practical education. The principle was not centralized control, it was opportunity. Lincoln's Morrill Act reminds us that America can support education without surrendering education to Washington. Why did it matter? Because a free nation needs citizens equipped to work, build, steward, and govern themselves. Scripture gives work a sacred weight. In Genesis, God placed man in the garden to work it and to keep it. Proverbs honors the one who works his land. Paul warns against idleness and calls believers to earn their bread. Why does that still matter today? Because education should form capable people under God, not dependent subjects under bureaucracy.
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7: The last guy in the world who thought he was sincere, Saul, but he was so wrong. You'd think, oh, wait a minute, he's never going to accept Christ. He's the last guy in the world to become a Christian. But guess what? When God chooses someone like he does Saul of Tarsus, it's going to happen. This is why you don't want to give up on people.
8: Pastor Brett Metter, affirming the love of God is never ending.
7: Like in your mind, who's the last person in the world of people you know that will ever become a Christian? Because can I just say, don't sell the Lord short.
8: Acts chapter 9 records one of the most dramatic conversions in all of Scripture. Saul, a fierce persecutor of Christians while on the road to Damascus, encountered the risen Jesus. As we observe the Lord confronting Saul's rebellion while extending his grace, Pastor Brett Metter says we're reminded how no one is beyond the reach of God's mercy in our study of today's Word.
7: Have you ever noticed how people can be so sincere, but they can also be sincerely wrong? In fact, sincerity and passion. Just because somebody's really passionate about something doesn't mean that it's correct. There's a lot of people that have been sincere, but sincerely wrong. We have maybe the champion of that in Acts chapter 9. Someone who's sincere, passionate, but sincerity plus passion does not equal correctness. And man, we got to see this story for what it is, and maybe a couple things we can sort of introspectively wonder, Lord, am I overly passionate about something that actually is just not even correct? This guy, his name, Saul of Tarsus. His new name's going to be Paul. His BC days name, before he was a Christian, was Saul of Tarsus. And that's kind of where we meet him. Let's take a look. It's Acts chapter 9, verse 1. And there it says, and Saul, yet breathing out threatenings and slaughter against the disciples of the Lord, went unto the high priest and desired of him letters to Damascus, to the synagogues, that if he found any of this way, whether they were of men or women, he might bring them bound to Jerusalem. So this is kind of the setup we see here in verse 1 and 2. Saul, he's already kind of in the midst of persecution. The early church is already being scattered because they're actually killing Christians like they did Stephen. And they're actually imprisoning men and women, putting them in prison because they were Christians. And Paul is a leader of this. Verse 3, it says, and as he journeyed, he came near Damascus, and suddenly there shined round about him a light from heaven, and he fell to the earth, and heard a voice saying unto him, Saul, Saul, why persecutest thou me? And he said, who art thou, Lord? And the Lord said, I am Jesus, whom thou persecutest. It is hard for thee to kick against the pricks. And he, trembling and astonished, said, Lord, what wilt thou have me to do? A beam of light shines on him. He's knocked to the ground. We're going to see that his eyes are blinded for 3 days. This is going to be a big shakeup in Saul of Tarsus's life. So we see, you know, Jesus saying, you know, Saul, Saul, why persecutest thou me? And then, you know, Saul says, well, who art thou, Lord? He kind of knew, didn't he? He sort of knew that he was the Lord, but he wasn't like 100% sure. So he's like, who art thou, Lord? Is that you, Lord? This is that moment I think he started to think, was I wrong about this thing the whole time? Who art thou, Lord? Saul knew, even though he was asking. And then Jesus' response, what a heartbreaking thing. He says, I am Jesus, whom thou persecutest. Now, he says that, and then he says, it is hard for thee to kick against the pricks. If you have an NIV or an ESV, you'll notice there's a section there that I was reading from the King James that said, you know, I am Jesus, whom thou persecutest. It is hard for thee to kick against the pricks. If your Bible doesn't say that, it also doesn't have the verse in Acts chapter 8, verse 37. You're missing chapter 8, verse 37 in your previous chapter. And it has to do which manuscripts those translators used to translate the Bible. You know, there's different text manuscripts of the Bible they use to translate. Depending on which one, there's just little nuanced differences in some of those translations. Realize it's spoken elsewhere in the Bible. Let me just show you real quick before we move on from that. This is Acts 26, where Paul's retelling the story. Let's read it real quick. It says, whereupon, as I went to Damascus with authority and commission from the chief priest at midday, O king. This is Paul talking about this to Herod Agrippa. So he's talking to a king. He says, I was at midday, O king, saw in the way a light from heaven above the brightness of the sun shining round about me and them which journeyed with me. And when we were all fallen to the earth, I heard a voice speaking unto me, saying in the Hebrew tongue, Saul, Saul, why persecutest thou me? It is hard for thee to kick against the pricks. And that's in your NIV and your ESV as well, in Acts 26, 12 through 14. See, the point that I'm making is no sweat. It's there in your Bible. Whether the scribes added it to Acts chapter 9 or if the older text didn't have it for some reason, we don't need to worry because it doesn't change theology or doctrine or anything like that. Back to Acts chapter 9, you might be missing that line. Now, the next thing we have to do is, what in the world does that line mean? It is hard for thee to kick against the pricks. Some of you Johnny Cash fans are like, yeah, that's a Johnny Cash song. It is, but he got it from right here in the Bible. Where did Johnny Cash get that? Acts chapter 9 or Acts chapter 24. It's hard for thee to kick against the pricks. What's he talking about? He's talking about his own life, Johnny Cash was, because he did that. What does it mean? Well, if you're looking at an old ancient drawing of oxen and a guy plowing in the dirt, and you'll notice he's got a long stick. We would call that, maybe more modern, we'd call it an ox goad. But in Bible times, they called that a prick, because it had a prickly needle, you know, pointy part at the end, and they would sort of poke the oxen in the rear end to make sure that they would move forward if they were being stubborn, or if they were wanting to go off course, they would sort of nudge them with a stick, and if they just kept going, then they'd give it a little poke in the rear, and then the ox, if they were really stubborn, they'd start kicking against the goads. And this is an idiom that Jesus is using. Paul, you're a stubborn ox, man. Don't you see how hard it is to do what you're doing? You're doing something that's hard, and you're trying to be holy and you're trying to do all this stuff, but you're actually kicking against my prodding to move you in the right direction, and you're kicking against that wall. It's hard for you to kick against the pricks. Now, can I just say, some of you have lived that life. Johnny Cash lived that life. That's why he sang about that. He kicked against the Lord. He lived a rebel life, and you can see that in his story. But eventually he came to know Christ, like Saul of Tarsus. Some of you had that story where you kicked against the Lord and you felt the pain of that. And, you know, living the life of a sinner was hard, but eventually you repented and you came to Christ and you realized, oh man, Jesus really is the way. This is where Paul is going to have to learn this. Don't forget what Proverbs 13:15 declares. It says, good understanding giveth favor, but the way of the transgressor is hard. Maybe some of you right now, you're still kicking against the goads. I hope that's not you. But maybe your life, it's not really what you hoped it'd be. Maybe things aren't as fun and happy as you thought living in your life and your style. But your grandma's been praying for you for years. Maybe some of you are here because mom dragged you to church. But you're kicking against the Lord and you're kicking against the Holy Spirit that's been tapping you on the shoulder for years. But you're just like, yeah, I don't want Christianity. The church is full of hypocrites. Or you got your excuses. You got all your, well, I don't understand. Did Adam have a belly button? Or why does man have a tailbone? Or like you know, all those questions atheists like to, you know, rattle around. And by the way, there's answers, I think, to all that stuff. But that's really not the issue, is it? The issue really is you're just being stubborn and you don't want to go with your mom's plan of becoming a Christian or your grandma's prayers. Or you're just being stubborn because you think, I've got too many questions. But you know in your heart there's a stir. I'll just tell you what that is. That's the Holy Spirit tapping you on the shoulder that's saying you must be born again. You got to come by faith and believe. And then you can answer all those questions till you're blue in the face, because there's always going to be questions. But once you accept Christ, repent of your sins, man, you will see that the Lord is true and right and good, even as Paul is about to do here. Or you can choose the hard way and be the way of the transgressor, the sinner. That's hard. It's just harder. And so, you know, here in Acts chapter 9, we see Saul, who is kicking against the Lord, and the Lord knocks him down, blinds him. Like, this is how radical it has to be to get Paul to be converted. And so he says, it's hard for you, Paul. This is why it's hard for you. You're kicking against my prodding to get you on the right path. So he says, what should I do? In fact, let's keep reading there in verse 6. He, trembling, astonished, said, Lord, what wilt thou have me to do? And the Lord said unto him, arise and go into the city, and it shall be told thee what thou must do. Don't you love how God doesn't give very clear instructions? Remember with Philip? Just go to the desert and I'll tell you what to do when you get there. Same thing here. Go to the city and I'll tell you. It's like Jesus' response to, what must I do, Lord? The response was, go and find out. Go to the city of Damascus and I'll lead you when you get there. This is pretty cool. But it says in verse 7, and the men which journeyed with him stood speechless, hearing a voice, but seeing no man. So the guys didn't see anybody there, but they heard the voice. Implication, I wonder, it seems that maybe Paul, or I should say Saul of Tarsus, saw Jesus, maybe an incarnation of Jesus in his resurrected form again, maybe. We don't know for sure, but it does seem like the men didn't see it, but they did hear it. So it makes us understand Saul wasn't hallucinating, but this is just what happened. So the others heard the voice, and so what happens? Verse 8, and Saul rose from the earth, and when his eyes were opened, he saw no man, but they led him by the hand and brought him to Damascus. And he was 3 days without sight, and neither did he eat or drink. Man, he's a little traumatized here, wouldn't you say? He's not eating, he's not drinking, he's blind, and he's, you know, here's this powerful man that's going around arresting people and putting him in prison and even killing people, and now he's being led like a child. Because he's blind and he has to be led by the hand to go somewhere. And he's just saying, I'm not eating, I'm not drinking. What is he doing? Well, we're going to see that he's praying. But also the Lord was going to use those 3 days to do a work. Is Saul of Tarsus saved yet? Where did Saul actually officially accept Christ and become a believer? I'm not sure that's happened yet in our story. I'll show you where I think it does happen. But there's something you should know about this 3 days. If you're a Bible student, there's a lot of 3 day things in the Bible. Let me just give you a couple. Jonah was in the belly of a big fish for 3 days. Jesus was in the tomb 3 days and rose on the third day. This is kind of a thing in the Bible, 3 days. And it often, you know, speaks from death to life or even rebirth. In the 3 days, here we see Saul with blindness and deprivation of food and water. It would only be after 3 days of sort of, if you would, dying to himself, losing the Saul of Tarsus. You got to get the Saul of Tarsus to find out, to find the Paul the Apostle. And it took 3 days of sort of brokenness, no eating, and I think he's seeking the Lord. In fact, we see this in verse 10. And there was a certain disciple at Damascus named Ananias, and to him said the Lord in a vision, Ananias. And he said, behold, I am here, Lord. And the Lord said unto him, arise, go to the street, which is called Straight, and inquire in the house of Judas for one called Saul of Tarsus. For behold, he prayeth. Now pause for a second. There's a few things that I love about this section. First of all, notice where he go to Straight Street in Damascus. The reason I think that's interesting, did you know that that street is still there in Damascus to this day? There's still Straight Street. The same street from 2,000 years ago. I love how the Bible comes to life when you go to the Middle East and you see these literal places that are talked about in the scriptures. So he's supposed to go there, and he's supposed to go to a guy named Judas, go to his house. Now, this is just funny. Maybe I'm weird, but I find it interesting. The three names in the story, we've got Saul, we got Ananias, and we got Judas. If you're thinking about it, they're not really great names. I mean, historically, in the Bible. Saul was the first king of Israel. Loser. Man, Saul was a loser. He was wacko, tried to kill David, and then he went nuts, and then he went and saw the witch at Endor and did a bunch of necromancy things, and eventually got slaughtered on the mountains of Gilboa. Whether he committed suicide or whatever, it's a questionable thing, but his body ends up being hung on the walls of Bethshean, where the birds pick off his flesh. Like, it's not a great thing. The Jews weren't like, yay, Saul, he's our king, man. That was like a black eye on their history, Saul. That's Saul. Ananias, in even recent history, what happened to him? Remember, he's the guy that went in and said he gave all his money and he kicked over dead and they hauled him out and buried him outside of the church. That happened early in the book of Acts. Judas, enough said. It's like none of you are naming your child Adolf right now, you know, and nobody's doing that because there's an association with the word. Well, in the same way, I find it interesting in this very redemptive story, you got these names that actually go back to some really dark history. And this sort of reminds me of just the redemption and the work of God. It reminds me of 2 Corinthians 5:17. Therefore, if any man be in Christ, he is a new creature. Old things are passed away. Behold, all things become new. And I see sort of redemption. Here's Judas, who for some reason opens his house for Saul of Tarsus. And this guy Judas, like, who's going to open their house to a slaughtering, murderous hater of Christians? Well, Judas opens his house to Saul. And in Ananias, he's not a bishop or an elder. He's not a deacon in the church. He's not a pastor. He's just some dude in Damascus. And the Lord says, I'm going to use you, Ananias. You need to go and meet Saul of Tarsus. Now, back to the story. What was Ananias' response to this? I love his honest response in verse 13. Then Ananias answered, Lord, I have heard by many of this man how much evil he hath done to thy saints at Jerusalem. And here he hath authority from the chief priest to bind all that call on thy name. Man, he just says, Lord, you want me to go see this Saul of Tarsus? Just a reminder, Lord, he's a bad dude. But look at verse 15. But the Lord said unto him, go thy way, for he is a chosen vessel unto me, to bear my name before the Gentiles and kings and the children of Israel. For I will show him how great things he must suffer for my name's sake. So God confirms and says, get up and go and see this guy. Don't worry, he's my man, Saul. Even though he's a murderous, horrible dude, I'm going to transform him, and he's going to speak before kings. And if you know the story of Paul the Apostle, he did just that. He'd speak before Caesar, Nero, emperor in Rome. Like, this is quite a moment in history. And so, verse 17, how does Ananias do it? Does he go with fear and trepidation? Is he going to be a little leery of this guy, Saul of Tarsus? Check this out, verse 17. And Ananias went his way and entered into the house, and putting his hands on him said, Brother Saul, the Lord, even Jesus, that appeared unto thee in the way as thou camest, has sent me that thou mightest receive thy sight and be filled with the Holy Ghost. Don't you love Ananias? I appreciate him for just coming in, even after saying, Lord, I'm a little nervous about this guy. Is this going to be okay? The Lord says, go, I got this. He's going to be a great tool in my toolbox. You just got to go and do what you're called to do. So he goes in and he, you know, if I were Ananias, I'd be tempted to kind of walk in, look around the corner and say, where is the dude? Saul of Tarsus. And there he is standing in the middle. I say, you're Saul, right? Yeah. Tell me what you think about Jesus. What's your views on Christianity at this point? I'd be tempted to do a little probing before I was like, but I love it. Ananias comes walking in, puts his arm around him and says, Brother Saul. That's bold. You got to love Ananias for that. And by the way, I think that's how we should be toward people who are on the verge of accepting Christ. We need to come and be loving and kind and big-hearted and not fearful. One of the big mistakes churches do is we, you know, while the world is looking into the church saying full of sinners and hypocrites. But one of the reasons I think we get that reputation is because we in the church look out, and when somebody comes into our church that doesn't look like us or act like us, we're like, oh, a sinner. So we've seen a lot of strange stuff coming here, but a lot of neat people getting saved. And hopefully Athey Creek gets the big arm around and, hey, brother, come on in. Welcome to the church. We've seen it. We've had Gypsy Jokers Motorcycle Club come in and sit down and line up. We want people to come and hear the gospel. And you remember, you can't clean the fish before you catch them. You got to remember that. And sometimes the church does a really bad thing when we sort of look down our sanctimonious noses at people. I love Ananias. He just comes, wraps his arm around the murdering, persecuting Saul of Tarsus and says, hey, brother, come on in. And I'm here just like the dream told you, and we're going to get you baptized and filled with the Holy Ghost. You just got to love this. In fact, it goes on in verse 19. It says, and when he had received meat, he was strengthened. I love that. That's a life verse for me right there. When he received meat, he was strengthened. Then was Saul certain days with the disciples which were at Damascus. Man, can you imagine the Christians at Damascus and they're hanging out with the persecutor Saul of Tarsus for 3 days just chilling? It's hard to even imagine that, but let's just pretend that Kim Jong-un showed up to church, the leader of North Korea. You know, and he just comes walking up with his security or whatever and sits down right in the front row. What would you think about that? Like, he's a murderous dictator. Why is he here in our church? But what happens if he accepts Christ and becomes a Christian, and then we're just hanging out with Kim Jong-un for a while? You'd be like, that'd be weird. That's kind of the equivalent. You got this leader from Jerusalem who's slaughtering people and putting them in prison, and now they're all chilling, hanging out with Saul of Tarsus. What a shocker. And this is really as far as I'd like to take the story, but I think it leaves us with a few questions that are important. First of all, are there people that you think there's no way in the world they would ever accept Christ? Like, in your mind, who's the last person in the world of people you know that it will ever become a Christian? Because can I just say, don't sell the Lord short. I have to admit, in my lifetime, I've seen people that I would have said, never, that person's never going to become a Christian. They're the farthest thing from a Christian I would ever imagine. And I have to say, over the years, I've watched the Lord do works in people's lives where even those people have accepted Christ. This is why you don't want to stop sharing the love of Christ with people. This is why you don't want to give up on people. The last guy in the world who thought he was sincere, the persecutor, Saul, he was passionate. But he was so wrong. And so wrong was he, you'd think, oh, wait a minute, he's never going to accept Christ. He's the last guy in the world to become a Christian. But guess what? When God chooses someone like he does Saul of Tarsus, it's going to happen. And who's he going to use? Are you the Ananias in the story that needs to be open-hearted and say, I'm going to just keep lovingly saying, come on in, brother, and accept Christ and be the person that's the tool that God uses? Or the second person, maybe you're the Saul of Tarsus. Maybe you're the one who's like, yeah, I don't know if I ever want to become a Christian. And maybe you're just here and your grandma dragged you to church or whatever, like we talked about earlier. But maybe it's time to realize God has you here for a reason. Even as, I like how Jesus says this in his word, he says, don't worry about this guy, for he's a chosen vessel to me, to bear my name before the Gentiles, before kings and the children of Israel. I wonder if some of you are chosen by God, you just don't know it yet. And your life's been troubled. You've been kicking against the goads and then realizing, man, this isn't working out very well for me. maybe it's time for you to repent of your sin and accept the work of Christ, that Jesus died on the cross for your sins, rose from the grave, and then see what happens. Can I just say, it's true, like the Lord said to Ananias, this guy Saul, he's going to get saved, and his life's going to get even harder. Like, just because you become a Christian doesn't mean your life's going to be easy or perfect. But it does mean you're headed for heaven, eternal life in Christ, and man, your life will have meaning and it'll change. It might not be easy, but it's going to be way easier than kicking against the goads or the kicking against the pricks, as it's called there in the Bible. This is a great day to just say, okay, I'm going to be transformed by Jesus and the cross. This is where you do that. This is why you're here. If you're not a Christian, there's a reason I think God has you here today.
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7: I wonder if there might be some of you here that would say, I need to accept Christ. 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I've gone too long and too hard against the Lord. 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But that's not really the issue here. We're talking about, do you believe that Jesus died for your sins, rose from the grave? And if you accept that and repent of your sins, the Bible says you'll be saved. If you'd like to accept that and confess that in faith, let's pray together. Dear Father in heaven, I believe in your Son Jesus, that he died on the cross for my sins, that he rose up from the grave, and that I'm forgiven. Help me to walk with you. Thank you for saving me. In the name of Jesus Christ, amen.
9: 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Well, we're so glad you joined us today. Next time, Pastor Brett will continue another verse-by-verse study looking at the Acts of the Apostles. 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
2: 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I'm Grace Mitchell. 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
28: Your AM 1160 weather forecast. This afternoon will be mostly sunny with a high of 80. Tonight, expect clear to partly cloudy skies with a low of 64. Tomorrow will bring more humidity with intervals of clouds and sun reaching a high of 81. By Sunday, it will be humid with partial sunshine and a high of 92. I'm meteorologist Jason Katarina on AM 1160. 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
6: In 1862, Abraham Lincoln signed the Morrill Act, helping states create colleges focused on agriculture, mechanics, science, and practical education. The principle was not centralized control, it was opportunity. Lincoln's Morrill Act reminds us that America can support education without surrendering education to Washington. Why did it matter? Because a free nation needs citizens equipped to work, build, steward, and govern themselves. Scripture gives work a sacred weight. In Genesis, God placed man in the garden to work it and to keep it. Proverbs honors the one who works his land. Paul warns against idleness and calls believers to earn their bread. Why does that still matter today? Because education should form capable people under God, not dependent subjects under bureaucracy.
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0: read the apocalyptic visions in the book of Daniel? Do they alarm you? Do they make you anxious? If so, you're in good company. Daniel himself was confused and terrified by what he saw. But we can take heart. And today on Truth for Life, Alistair Begg explains why believers can be comforted. Let's open our Bibles to Daniel chapter 8.
1: I confess that in these studies, in my own personal study, I've derived significant encouragement from the reaction of Daniel to the visions he records. Look at how chapter 7 ended for us. It ended with Daniel looking pale, feeling alarmed, and keeping his thoughts to himself after he had gone through the process. You say, well, how did he do in chapter 8? Well, look at the end of chapter 8. And I, Daniel, was appalled. I was overcome. I took to my bed for a wee while, and I didn't understand the vision. Well, I find that wonderfully encouraging, because there's a couple of times this week where I've just gone to my bed as well. And my wife can testify to that. My desk is sitting there. It's got paper all over it, and the odd Bible here and there. And she says, are you just going to leave it like that? I said, yes. What else can I do? I don't understand any better than 3 hours ago. So I just took to my bed, covered my head with a blanket, and said, I'll try it again in the morning. Well, that's apparently what Daniel was doing. And if it is daunting to try and teach it and understand it, it's nothing compared to the burden that was laid upon Daniel in order to proclaim it. Because what you have here is Daniel, who is aware of the fact that the exile is about to end. Because remember, he's now deep into his 70s, maybe in his early 80s. And he knows that both Isaiah and Jeremiah have told that the exile will last for a period of 70 years. So he knows that we're going to be going back to Jerusalem. But what he now knows as a result of these visions is that the returning exiles and subsequent generations are not going to have it all their own way. When they are finally put back in the place from which they have been torn, the events that are described here are going to befall them. And the opening two verses set the scene. They set the scene. In the third year of the reign of King Belshazzar. Well, you remember that chapter 7 begins in the first year of the reign of King Belshazzar. So we know that this vision has been given to him 2 years after the panoramic vision of verse 7. In chapter 8, he now has been given a vision which is part of that panoramic, but focuses only on two distinct elements of the overarching whole that has been provided there in chapter 7. And it will help you if you keep that in mind. He sees himself in Susa. In other words, in this vision, he finds himself somewhere other than he is. He's not in Susa. Susa was 220 miles east of Babylon, 150 miles north of the Persian Gulf, in what is today southwestern Iran. All right? So Daniel, 5 centuries before Christ, has this vision, and in his vision, that's where he is. Susa was a strategic place, the winter residence of the Persian kings and the administrative capital of the empire under Darius. And it is in that context, you will notice, that he sees. And the emphasis here on seeing is obvious. Verse 2, and I saw in the vision. And when I saw, and I saw in the vision. Verse 3, and I raised my eyes, and I saw, and behold. And verse 4, and I saw the ram charging. You say, well, why are you making a fuss about this? Well, I'm not actually making a fuss about it, but I want to reinforce for us again that when we read our Bibles and we deal with it in the genre of the text, the way in which the Scripture is given to us, this particular apocalyptic material is provided in such a way that we are supposed to, in reading it, in taking it to ourselves, we are supposed to be brought underneath the jurisdiction of the text, in the sense that It calls for us to see, right? It calls for us to see, it actually calls for us to hear, and it calls for us, if you like, to feel the sense of the impact. In other words, it is a different way of describing things. It is a descriptive methodology for taking us into the realm of the indescribable. And that's why you have these dramatic pictures which are provided. Now, we quoted from Chesterton before, but only the end of the poem. I went to look for the rest of the poem, and it's even better with the first part. Remember, Chesterton, writing in the foreword of a children's book, put this poem there. This is the sort of book we like, for you and I are very small, with pictures stuck in anyhow, and hardly any words at all. You will not understand a word of all the words, including mine. Never you trouble. You can see, and all directness is divine. Stand up and keep your childishness. Read all the pedants, screeds, and strictures. But don't believe in anything that can't be told in colored pictures. Right? So I said to you that I think I can probably do better through in the children's wing with Daniel 8 than I can do with some of us in here, because we will not allow the text to do what the text is there to do, to cause us, first of all, to see, to hear, to get underneath the weight of it. Some of you, and I mentioned this in passing, but some of you have never really been able to deal with the apocalyptic passages because you never got the picture. Because you fiddled around with inconsequential, inexplicable details, thereby missing it entirely. Well, I don't know how far we'll get this morning, but we'll get as far as we can. And we'll notice, first of all, that there was a ram and it had two horns. I raised my eyes and saw, and behold, a ram standing on the bank of the canal, and it had two horns, and both horns were high, but one was higher than the other, and the higher one came up last. Well, if you've been tracking, you say to yourself, I think we've had an inkling of this before. We had that creature where it was leaning on the one side was higher than the other. That's exactly right. And one horn, the one that comes out latter, is seen higher than the other. The kingdom of Medo-Persia, where eventually Persia supersedes the Medo part of it and triumphs in this immense way, so that Persia rules. You say, well, where'd you get that from? Well, verse 20. As for the ram that you saw with the two horns, these are the kings of Media Persia. So you don't have to be a genius. You just have to read your Bible. All right? Now, the ram represents this empire. The higher part of the horn representing the dominance of Persia. And I saw the ram charging westward, northward, and southward. You read of the story of history, and you find that these are the movements of the Persians as they conquered in their day. They were apparently invincible. No beast could stand before him. There was no one who could

And God had pulled back for Daniel a little part of the curtain to give him a glimpse of the purposes of God. So, verse 4 ends with a picture of invincibility, of a sort of unfettered greatness. But verse 5 begins, as I was thinking about this, as I was giving it some thought, there appeared in my vision a male goat, actually literally a hairy goat, from the west, came across the face of the whole earth, and it was as if it never even touched the ground in its movement. And the goat had a conspicuous horn between his eyes. Now, what is this? Well, verse 21 will help you. And the goat is the king of Greece, and the great horn between his eyes is the first king. In other words, it's a reference to Alexander the Great. History records it. Incidentally, prophecy in the Bible is not always future for us when we read the Bible. This prophecy was future for Daniel, but it's history for us. Right? But that's not a surprise, because Isaiah 53 was future for Isaiah. But it is history for us who, in the person of the Lord Jesus, have been introduced to the one who is the suffering servant. In the same way that the prophecy of Isaiah concerning a virgin who will conceive and bring forth a son is future for Isaiah, it is history for us. And in this, we find that Daniel has been given an insight into what awaits those who are going to come after him. We then are able to read it with the ability of hindsight and put together some of the pieces that were inexplicable to those who were in the middle of it. It is, incidentally, a testimony to the truthfulness of the Bible. Can God, 5 centuries out, make these kind of predictions and be true? Did God actually give to Daniel a revelation that Daniel could not actually fully get his head around that was going to prove the reality that it did? The answer is yes. In fact, this is one of the evidences of the fact that the Bible is true, that that which is prophesied comes to fruition. But those who deny the Bible and deny God come to chapter 8 and say, this can't happen. God can't do this. Therefore, what we have in chapter 8 is material that was written after the events that are described. Otherwise, nobody could ever describe them. You see the difference between bowing down underneath the authority of God's word as provided and setting ourselves up as an authority over God's word to determine what can and cannot be, what happened and what didn't happen. And this male goat with the conspicuous horn came to the ram with the 2 horns, which he had seen standing on the bank of the canal, and he ran at him in his powerful wrath. This is what I'm saying to you, that you've got to get underneath this. I don't think you can read this and go, oh, that's very interesting. You kind of read it and you go, oh, God, I'm glad I wasn't there for that. You've seen it on National Geographic when these things go at each other. Or you've even been in a field somewhere and you've seen it actually happen. And the way in which they just go at each other. I mean, you recoil from it. You can hear the noise almost, can't you, of these horns going at one another, hitting one another. You're supposed to. I mean, why should Daniel be the only one who's appalled and freaked out and have to go to his bed? You're supposed to sit here and go, oh, that's very interesting. No, you're supposed to go, whoa, that's amazing. The kingdoms of the world clashing against one another, one superseding the other, one to rise up invincible, the power of the great king or whoever it is, and then eventually history comes around and he's gone. You see, only God's kingdom is an everlasting kingdom. Only God's majesty is untrammeled majesty. Man as man continues to

0: believe, we will fix it, we will get it right, and so on. But no, look how the mighty are fallen. The ram, who at the end of chapter 4 was apparently invincible, the Persian Empire, who could nobody could rescue from the power of the Persian Empire, the king did exactly as he pleased in verse 4. But now we find that the same ram had no power to stand before the goat. The goat cast him to the ground, the goat trampled on him, and there was no one who could rescue from his power. And the goat became exceedingly great. Oh, you see, Alexander's victories are recorded well in history. Some of us had to try and study it in history. And the story here of Alexander's movements, you see, it was almost as if his feet never touched the ground. When you read the conquests of Alexander, you realize that to that point in history, nobody had been as amazingly and dramatically and quickly victorious as Alexander had been. Within a decade, when he was still in his 20s, he ruled the world. By the time he was 26, he had won these amazing battles in his 20s. And you can find them recorded. One of them, at the Granicus River in 334 BC, Alexander takes 35,000 of his troops and he goes against the Persian Empire, 100,000 footmen and 10,000 horsemen. And Alexander's forces killed 20,000 of the opposition to the loss of only 100 Greek soldiers. That was then in turn followed by two amazing victories that established his territory and said, Alexander is just absolutely on top of the world, looking down on creation. He was a hero at 29. He was dead at 33. And the story of his death is a reminder of the fact that he ends in utter humiliation. You see, we're slow to pay attention to this, aren't we? As for man, his days are like grass, and the glory of man is like the flower of the field. The grass withers and the flower falls, the wind blows over his place and he remembers it no more. Because you see, it is the Ancient of Days, God himself in chapter 7, who, says Isaiah, brings princes to nothing and makes the rulers of the earth as emptiness. Scarcely are they planted, scarcely sown, scarcely has their stem taken root in the earth when he blows on them and they wither and the tempest carries them off like stubble. So Alexander, at the height of his confident, self-proclaimed magnificence, is reduced to a state of utter humiliation, and portents and tales of intrigue and poison surround his death. Apparently they found him dead in the palace of Nebuchadnezzar in Babylon. And he, who is the great man of the day, is then replaced. The great goat became exceedingly great, but when he was strong, the great horn was broken. It's the story of history. It's the story of the Bible, actually. It's the story of the fact that God doesn't give his glory to anybody else. It doesn't matter if you're a politician or a pastor. He doesn't share it. Why would he share it? He's God. You see, the seeds of Alexander's demise were grounded in the fact that he was so phenomenally great. But he believed that his magnificence was all of his own. And the great horn, when the great goat, when he was strong, the great horn was broken, and instead there came up four conspicuous horns. Now, we'll have to come back to this. Let me finish in this way. Read history, and you know that when Alexander the Great died, there were four generals that took over under him, managing all of the stuff that he had been lord over. Cassander, who ruled over Macedonia and Greece. Lysimachus, over Thrace and Asia Minor. Seleucus, over Syria and Mesopotamia. And Ptolemy, remember the Ptolemies, over Egypt. And out of the four, out of one of them, verse 9, and history records this as well, came a little horn, which grew exceedingly great. Some of you are going, oh, good, we're back on familiar territory. We remember the little horn from chapter 7. Well, I got bad news for you. This is a different little horn. In chapter 7, the little horn represents the Antichrist. In chapter 8, the little horn represents Antiochus Epiphanes, who embodies all the characteristics of man's rebellion against God. And once again, this little horn grows exceedingly great and goes to amazing extent in opposition to God and his people. And to that we will have to come back. So how can we stop? Well, you just stop. But I mean, how can I end this just now, as it were, prematurely? Let me tell you what I wrote down for myself. I reminded myself that this vision is given to Daniel to forewarn Israel about a period of severe persecution, which is going to come in the future, and to assure them that their sovereign God will limit the days of persecution and destroy the persecutor. That's what is conveyed in this vision. That's why Daniel writes it down, so that when all of this unfolds, the people will be enabled to say, but wait a minute, this is exactly what God said would happen. Don't you think that that is pretty similar to the way in which Jesus prepared his disciples as well? I have said all these things to you to keep you from falling away. They will put you out of the synagogues. The time is coming when whoever kills you will think he's offering a service to God. And they will do these things because they haven't known the Father or me. But I have said these things to you that when their hour comes, you may remember that I have told them to you. So God is doing the exact same thing now, all of these periods of time before the coming of the Lord Jesus. And the function of chapter 8, the function of the whole section, is not for our calendar, but for our comfort. That's number one. It's not for my calendar, it's for my comfort. So if I go calendar, I miss why it's there. Secondly, God knows what's up. I was at a black church in Jacksonville this week, and many of the brothers said to me, hey man, what's up? What's up? And I said, you know, God knows what's up. Also, God is at work behind the scenes. Therefore, stay steady, be prepared, and it's not over until it's over. And it's not over. And the reason it's in here is so that we might understand that the God who looked after his rebellious children 5 centuries BC is the same faithful, sovereign God that will look after his rebellious children 21 AD. Take heart.
1: 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That is Alistair Begg with an assuring reminder of God's sovereign power over all things and his providential care for his people in all circumstances. 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
5: 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Unborn babies who survive an abortion have no greater right to life than unborn babies who are about to be aborted. If life is valuable and begins at conception, then the law must protect every baby.
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9: Trust is the oxygen of all human relationships. So you starve a relationship of trust, and you will starve it of vibrancy, and potentially you'll starve it of life. And it's impossible to repair trust that keeps getting broken.
10: Lisa Turkers joins us again today on Focus on the Family with Jim Daly to talk about working through trust issues. Thanks for joining us. I'm John Fuller.
8: Well, John, it's always great to have Lisa here. And she's busy. She runs Proverbs 31 Ministry, and I'm sure that keeps her busy most of the time. So we deeply appreciate Lisa's ability to be here. Talk about the pain that she's gone through with divorce. We covered much of that last time, but we're going to continue that discussion today. And I think the benefit for all of us is what she has learned and how she is applying that to her current marriage and to those relationships around her. I'll tell you what, just broadly, this life brings a lot of trouble and can bring a lot of pain. I think it's part of the process so that we are tilted and pushed closer to God. I think that's the big plan. So we've got to be careful as Christians that it doesn't destroy us, it doesn't destroy our trust in God and our trust in other people. But how do we get through these cloudy days and emerge on the other side deeper into the Lord, better as our own Christian self and doing the things that the Lord wants us to do.
10: Yeah, yeah. And if you missed part one of this important conversation with Lisa, download our mobile app, go back and check it out on YouTube, go to our website. It's really, really strong stuff. And we're going to dive deeper into that today. Lisa Turkhurst is passionate about helping women navigate relationships and have a strong faith. She's very gifted in teaching and storytelling. And her latest book is called I Want to Trust You, But I Don't.
8: Lisa, welcome back.
9: Thank you.
8: Let me ask you about trust. It's such an important ingredient in relationship, and yet it ends up being one of the most fragile things. It's just like the Lord to put this together, right? This is going to be the most important thing in your relationship with people, trust, and it's really fragile. What do you do with that? How do you make it not as fragile, I guess?
9: Well, I think trust will always be fragile because, you know, we can freely give trust, but when trust is broken, it's really hard to repair it. The only recipe that I know for repairing trust is time plus believable behavior to lay down a new track record. It's gonna take time. You know, I mean, as much time as it took for this hurt to unfold, it's going to take that much more exponentially for the hurt to be tended well with. But time plus believable behavior means when someone else breaks your trust, they're going to need to make sure to demonstrate for you that they're not going to continue to do that, and that they're going to establish new patterns, maybe new patterns of thought, new patterns of action. And so those instances of believable behavior over a long period of time with humility and obviously great honesty can help prove a new track record that can then repair the trust in that relationship.
8: I'm sure you've had this question before, but you know, in scripture we talk about the Lord instructing us to forgive 70 times 7. Mm-hmm. And you know, I would think informed Christian counselors who are reading the word and know the way the human emotions work, how do you not become a doormat in that situation? When does that line occur? And is it reasonable to the Lord that, Lord, this line is out there? What is that balance in there? I'm thinking of that woman that is trying, and she's trying to forgive, and the husband's not changing. And maybe he runs to her and says, I'm so sorry, this will never happen again. The next week, it's the same thing, mm-hmm. and the same apology. And then the next week, the same thing, and then same apology. What do you do with that as a Christian?
9: Well, I think we have to look at the context of who Jesus is and how he has a heart, a compassionate heart for the person being taken advantage of. And so when Jesus says, forgive 70 times 7, I believe that he's not saying stay in close proximity with that person who continues to hurt you over and over and over. I believe we have to create enough emotional or physical distance that if the other person never changes, that we can forgive them 70 times 7 without getting destroyed in the process. Mm. So I think in order to do this, we've got to have really clear boundaries. And so in that situation you just mentioned, if the husband says, I promise I'll never do this again, and then he does it again next week, it's going to be impossible to rebuild trust that keeps getting broken.
8: Yeah.
9: So there needs to be a protocol. There needs to be a communicated boundary. It doesn't have to be mean. It doesn't have to be manipulative. It doesn't even have, like, it shouldn't be to punish the person who's breaking trust, but it does need to be clear. And how you can communicate a boundary is you are free to continue to do whatever it is that you want to do. And I am free to draw appropriate boundaries because I'm responsible to keep myself sane and self-controlled, which is what the Lord has told me is evidence of the fruit of his spirit in me.
8: Yeah.
9: Therefore, if you continue to do this, then this is what my response will be. And again, communicate it kindly, but also make sure it's firm and make sure that you're consistent with holding fast to that boundary. And remember, every boundary has to have a consequence. A boundary without a consequence is nothing but a poor suggestion.
8: Yeah. Mm-hmm. No, those are good things to remember.
10: Yeah.
8: Let me ask you, you mentioned God's compassion for the victim. You didn't say it that way, but I'll just put it in plain terms. Here's the thing that's so difficult, that he has compassion for the accused.
9: Mm-hmm.
8: And that, you know, in our humanness, that's a hard one to grapple with, especially if the offense is proven in the case of your first marriage, where he was having an affair or more than one affair and drug addictions and other things. How do you develop compassion for that broken person that can't climb out of that sin hole, seemingly,
9: mm-hmm.
8: and have some kind of heart still for the brokenness that is that person that you loved at one point?
9: Right. Well, sometimes the line between compassion and enabling is paper thin. So we have to really remember Jesus did lay down his life. He instructs us to lay down our life for those that we love. But Jesus laid down his life to accomplish a high and holy purpose, seeking other people's highest good. Jesus did not lay down his life to enable bad behavior to continue.
8: Wow, that is powerful. That is really good. And very important for us to think through.
9: It is.
8: Because I think we lean the other direction. Oh, just take it as Christians. You know, this is what the Lord wants us to do.
9: Absolutely. Well, listen, I'll just do personal confession here. I am set up to be a classic enabler. because I have so much compassion. And so the secret for me wasn't to diminish my compassion, but the secret to me was remembering sometimes the most compassionate thing I can do is to seek the other person's highest good. And it is not seeking the other person's highest good to enable destructive patterns and sinful patterns to continue without calling those into question. Remember, we're after wise trust here, not blind trust.
8: Mm-hmm. Yeah, that is so good. Let's hit the red flags of distrust. I think you noted 11 in the book. Why don't you just rattle them off and give us a couple of the ones that stick out for you?
9: Let's talk about a couple of my favorite ones. Not favorite because they're good, but favorite because they were eye-opening to me.
8: Okay.
9: One is insincerity. When someone tells you what they think you want to hear, but they don't really mean it.
8: And you can tell.
9: And you can feel it.
8: Uh-huh.
9: And it's like you walk away from the conversation and go, huh, did they really mean what they just said? Because I don't feel like it was sincere. Okay, so that's a red flag, right?
8: Mm-hmm.
9: Another one is inconsistency. You never know what version of that person you're going to get. Like sometimes they are so uber sweet, and other times they are angry and fly off the handle. And that inconsistency can create a lot of tension for you because you just don't know.
8: Right.
9: One minute they're awesome and one minute they're super mean. And it's that inconsistency is a huge red flag.
8: Yeah.
9: Another one is self-centeredness. They only think about themselves. Another one is insecurity. They lack confidence in themselves, but not just that they lack confidence in themselves, but they expect you to fill up those holes for them.
8: Yeah.
9: In other words, they want you to make them feel more secure. So these people are usually in need of incessant encouragement. They're
8: accolades.
9: Yes, yeah. Yes. And the problem with that is you can never fill up the bucket that they have because there's a hole in the bottom of their bucket. So, and of course, immorality. They lack a moral compass. Super alarming in a relationship. Insubordination. They reject reasonable authority. That should be concerning too, you know? So it continues to go on. The last one I'll mention is inflated sense of self. They think you cannot manage without them. So if someone says to you, you know, I'm the best thing that ever happened to you, you'll never find a friend like me.
8: I can't imagine saying that or hearing that.
9: Well, it's said.
8: Yeah.
9: Like, or, you know, you'll never find another friend like me, or you would be nothing without me.
8: Wow.
9: You would never be able to do your job without me. Those kinds of things, that inflated sense of self, really big red flag.
10: Yeah. This is Focus on the Family with Jim Daly, and our guest today is Lisa Turkhurst, and she's sharing from her book, I Want to Trust You, But I Don't. And we have copies of that book and additional resources here as well. Give us a call, 800, the letter A in the word family, or stop by focusonthefamily.com/broadcast.
8: Lisa, let me ask you, and we touched on this last time, but I want to go a little deeper into it, and that is, how can trust issues with other humans affect our trust with the Lord? I think the linkage is obvious, but again, give us handles to that concept that when people let us down, we start to doubt that God's even there for us.
9: Mm-hmm.
8: And then what do we do with that emotion, that feeling, that sense of betrayal?
9: Mm-hmm.
8: It sounds heavy, but it is.
9: Well, what we don't trust, we'll try to control. So this can happen when we've experienced a lot of broken trust with other people, or maybe not even a lot, but a significant broken trust scenario with another person. And we don't understand why God allowed it. We don't understand, like, especially if it's with another Christian, it's like, God, whose side are you on here? Because they say that they're praying about the situation, but they're interpreting the situation so much differently when I feel like I'm the one that got hurt. And it can really feel very, very confusing. But I think one of the most confusing parts of it is when it appears that the person who hurt us got away with it and God just didn't address it. And that can be really confusing. So we have to remember that we don't always have to see the justice of God to know that it's in play. Sin comes as a package deal. So when someone sins, there's a part pleasure to it or part satisfaction to it. But then there's also, it's a package deal with consequences are built into sin. So when someone sins, they start to unleash the consequences that are already built into that sin. And so we don't have to see it to know that it exists. And just because we don't see the justice of God right away, we just have to be assured in his word, he says that we will sow, I mean, whatever we sow, we will reap. So we'll reap what we sow, right? Just because we can't see God's justice, in our minds, the absence of God's justice does not equate to the absence of God's presence. And where God is present, he is working on things and he will not be mocked.
8: Yeah, it's difficult to tolerate injustice. I mean, I think we as Christians have a high sense of justice. Mm-hmm. That's in part why we've come to the Lord, I think. It's in us, it's part of our spiritual DNA, and the Lord certainly values that, this idea of justice. But when it's aimed at us and we feel an injustice toward us, and then we don't even feel like the Lord is vindicating this or making it right, how do we mature to a point where we can manage that? Okay, Lord, we know that you've got it, that if it's not dealt with this week, this month, this year, this lifetime, that you've got it in the long run. That takes a lot of maturity. I'm thinking of Paul being thrown into prison for proclaiming Jesus mm-hmm. as Lord. And, you know, he's in this dungeon prison and singing songs. Mm-hmm. I would say that's mature Christianity.
9: Mm-hmm. Yeah, I would too.
8: How much of our life where we're falling short in that regard, where, you know, we didn't get the right response from a friend and it hurts our feelings and we hold that as a grudge. Are we just that much on the milk of the word that we're not mm-hmm. mature enough as Christians to kind of take that and let the Lord work in that situation?
9: Well, I think it's natural to feel that way. And I think it's important for us to express when we go through things that we feel are terribly unfair, it's okay to express those to the Lord. I mean, if you read my journal, you would see, not only would you see me express what I feel like are areas of time and situations I've walked through that are so unfair, but you'll also see me making so many suggestions to God of how he can right this wrong, of how he can make this better. But I want to say this just with so much tenderness, give it some time. Just give it some time. Because the very things that I thought God should do to right these wrongs that I walk through and to make them fair, over a long period of time, years, I can go back in my journal now and I can say, wow, God, if you would have done that, which in the moment would have given me this feeling like, oh, yay, God, you're making this fair, it would have had dire consequences for me now. And I couldn't have understood that back then. In other words, I was asking God, God, like, do this, like, make this consequence come about. But actually, I can see now God used not allowing that consequence to protect me later in the situation. Mm-hmm. Yeah. Because had that consequence come about, it would have actually had ramifications for me. And so that's where we really do need to trust God there.
10: It's really profound, Lisa, and it takes a lot of courage to get to that point to see that. You mentioned something earlier where that which we fear we try to control, it seems like when trust is broken, like I personally, I trust God. My struggle is, what am I supposed to do as I'm trusting you? So how did that look for you in terms of close relationships with that violation of trust? Did you seek to control and manage things, or did you just
8: That is so gentle.
10: Do a trust fall and say, okay, God's got it.
9: Yeah, why don't we just go right there? Okay. Well, I'm not typically a controlling person, but it sneaks in. So I put this little list of awareness, like, let's pay attention to these things. These might be some indicators that we're in a situation that we don't trust, therefore we're trying to take control. Mm-hmm. One of those is needing to know every detail. Now, being a responsible steward is great, but we can easily cross the line from being a responsible steward to being controlling of a situation because we don't trust, right? So needing to know every detail, obsessively trying to figure out how to prevent bad things. Mm. I'm raising my hand really high here. So remember when we talked about the trauma diamond in my brain? Trying to figure out how to prevent bad things is often playing out in my brain by catastrophic thinking, because somehow I feel like if I can run ahead, figure out all the bad things that could happen, figure out the worst case scenario, then somehow today I can prepare myself so that if that happens, I'm not going to be as shocked by it, right?
8: Yeah. And that's not unusual.
9: It's not unusual.
8: Catastrophization, I think, is the word. Yeah. And that's a coping skill.
9: It is a coping skill. But doesn't that leave us in a place where we're not looking forward to the future, but we're always trying to brace for impact?
8: Well, fear.
9: Yeah. And we're walking in constant fear. Another one is getting annoyed when people deviate from your plan. Another one is having unrealistic expectations of others. Because, again, if we're not trusting them, we want to control them. And so we can have unrealistic expectations of what they should do and what they shouldn't do because we don't want to get caught off guard. And then here's a big one. Thinking, really always thinking, your way is the right way. And not giving space for other people to express that their way may be different. But remember, different isn't always bad.
8: Mm. Yeah. Let me ask this. What is it we can control? Maybe that's the right question.
9: Mm-hmm. Well, God calls us and tells us that one of the fruit of the Spirit is self-control. So, you know.
8: Ouch.
9: I mean, we cannot control what happens in the future. We can be responsible. We can do everything today that we're supposed to do to plan well and to work effectively and all of that. But we ultimately cannot control the outcome of the future. We cannot control other people. We can't control, like we get on the road today, ultimately we can't control what the other drivers do or don't do, right? Mm-hmm. There's so much that we can't control. So I think it's important to remember there is a part of this that we are going to have to accept that. We're going to have to accept that there are things we cannot control, but take responsibility for what we can control. I can't control what someone else says, but I can control my reaction to it. I can't control if I walk into a coffee shop and someone just bumps into me and says rude things to me because the coffee shop frappéed their latte and waylaid their whole day, right? And now they're trying to take it out on me. But here's what I can do. I can look at them and think, just because you lay down an offense doesn't mean I have to pick it up, carry it with me, and let it ruin my day.
8: Yeah.
9: You know?
8: Well, that's so good. And this has been so good the last couple of days. I do want to take just a minute here at the end and allow you to talk about your new man, Chaz, and how long have you been married now, and what on the positive side of things for those that are struggling, may not see the light at the end of the tunnel, just what the Lord has done to rescue and save and restore. Mm-hmm. I want to see the blossom in your face is what I'm looking for right now.
9: Well, when I experienced the death of my marriage, I thought that it was me signing up to not have a partner in life the rest of my life, that I probably wouldn't get remarried. I couldn't fathom dating. So it took a long time, and I'm thankful it took a long time because I wanted to heal enough not to need another person to help me walk through what I was walking through. I wanted to heal enough to where I could be freed up and healthy enough to want the right person. Otherwise, if I would have jumped into relationships too quickly, I probably would have been attracted to what was normal to me. And dysfunction had become normal. And I didn't want to jump into another dysfunctional relationship. Yeah. So I'm thankful I took that time. But eventually, I did meet a wonderful man. His name is Chaz. And you want to see my face blossom?
8: Here it is.
9: Here it is.
8: Boop.
9: He is such an unexpected but beautiful and wonderful gift from God, and I am so, so thankful. The thing that I really appreciate so much about Chaz is he spent years tending well to his soul and his emotions and healing from the things that he went through in his life. I remember when I was first engaging with him. He has done his work. And the only way you really know that phraseology is if you have actually really worked on yourself, worked on the brokenness that we all acquire through life. And that was very attractive to me. So yeah, there were many wonderful things about him. But I think my most favorite of all is that I get to see what it feels like to be really loved and adored by a man. And yeah, that is such a gift.
8: Wow, I do see that in your face now. Let's go here for the last question. That woman that's going, well, that's great, Lisa. That's wonderful. I'm so glad for you. But in her heart, there's a bit of resentment because that's not my story. She's somewhere along your journey, mm-hmm, but she hasn't made it through to that blossoming, smiley effervescence that you're showing there. Mm-hmm. What do you say to her about hope, tying this all back together to yesterday?
9: Mm-hmm.
8: Where does she find her hope? What does she need to do right now?
9: Well, first of all, I want to tell her I understand. I remember what it was like laying in my bed at 2 a.m., hearing about other people and the good outcomes in their stories and them moving ahead and finding happiness and, you know, all of the things. And I remember thinking, I don't think that's ever going to be me. So first, I want to say I understand. And I just want to acknowledge that is a lonely, hard place to be. I wish so much that I could run into your future, see all the good stuff that God has ahead of you, and come back and tell you today and let that be the very thing that boosts hope in your life. But that would be me robbing you of the journey with God. God got me through that season. I went kicking and screaming through a lot of that season, but God did get me through that season. And there's been enough time now where I can look back on my lonely season and I can just report what I see now. I see that God had a plan for me. It is so very different than what I ever thought that it would be. But the less I resist trusting Him, the less I suffer. The more I resist trusting Him, the more I suffer. Our job today is just to be obedient to God. God's job is everything else.
10: And that's how we'll conclude our conversation with Lisa Turkers today on Focus on the Family with Jim Daly, and her insights about trust and navigating relationships when things are broken really pierce the heart.
8: They do. And working through our trust issues is essential to our emotional and spiritual health. I think she spoke to that throughout the program. I so appreciate the reminder that we can lean on God and trust in His goodness even when it feels like He's not moving, maybe especially when it feels like He's not moving. And I hope you've taken Lisa's message to heart. This is why Focus on the Family exists. We want to provide you with biblical principles that you can apply in your life and in your relationships. If you're needing some guidance, please get in touch with us. We have a team of caring Christian counselors who can pray with you and get you on a path toward health and healing. We also have many wonderful resources we can put into your hands to help you go deeper, like Lisa's book, I Want to Trust You, But I Don't. Moving forward when you're skeptical of others, afraid of what God will allow, and doubtful of your own discernment. It's full of biblical truth and stories that will encourage you. And when you make a monthly pledge to Focus on the Family today of any amount, we'll send you a copy of Lisa's wonderful book. And it's our way of saying thank you for standing for families here in the U.S. and even across the globe. In fact, I have a note from a listener named Tatiana who wrote to share this. As someone from Ukraine, English is not my first language, so I especially appreciate that Focus on the Family's programs are easy to follow and understand. That's good news, John. Mm-hmm. 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
10: That is phenomenal. 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
7: Tonight, expect clear to partly cloudy skies with a low of 64. Moving into Saturday, it'll be more humid with a mix of clouds and sun, reaching a high of 81. Saturday night will bring clear to partly cloudy conditions, remaining warm and humid with a low of 71. I'm meteorologist Jason Caterina on AM 1160. Hope for your life.
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9: I want to walk by the power of the Holy Spirit. I want God to rule over my life. I want God to use my life. I don't want to be put in the shelf and collect a bunch of dust. I want to be active in ministry. I want God to do whatever He desires to do in my life, no matter what it takes. And it takes discipline. And that's something.

0: Welcome to Somebody Loves You Radio, the Bible teaching ministry of Roel Reese in Diamond Bar, California. Today, as we return to 1 Corinthians, Roel will admonish us to avoid pursuing lawsuits against our fellow believers. Going to court may feel justified, but God calls us to show humility and privately settle issues with our brothers and sisters in Christ. Keep listening for a reminder that the Lord has shown us grace, and now we can do the same for others. Here's Roel Reese in 1 Corinthians chapter 6 with our study, Lawsuits Among Christians.
1: It's interesting that just in the last couple of years, people have become lawsuit crazy. They like to sue people just about for any cause. And Paul the Apostle here is going to be dealing in 1 Corinthians chapter 6. In the early church, there were these Christians. They were trying to sue another Christian, and they were taking them to the courts of the heathens. And Paul the Apostle writes the sixth chapter to let them know that you're not supposed to take Christians to a secular court, but you should settle out of court. And those differences should be taken to the church, and then the pastors and the elders should sit down with two parties and go through the issues, and then a resolution should be made so there's no thing from the world where the world is going to blaspheme against the church. It's always a bad witness when you're trying to sue another Christian and you go to law court and you're trying to sue for all this money, and then the secular courts look at that and they'll say, well, these guys are Christians and yet they hate each other. So what kind of a testimony is that? So Paul writes to inform us what we should really do in the sixth chapter, which is really incredible. Let's look at chapter 6, beginning there in verse 1. We look at the problem, first of all, here. Paul here rebukes the Christians because they're doing that. He says, how dare you, having a matter against another Christian, go to law before the unrighteous and not before Christians? You see? So he wants them to understand that a Christian should never, ever, ever go to court to sue another Christian. These things should be settled out of court, and it should be done in a Christian way, not because you hate that person or because they have money or they have popularity, whatever it is, and you want to damage their character. You should do that, because God will hold you responsible to that. He says in verse 2, he says, don't you know, the word don't you know, he's going to use it 6 times in this chapter. So keep your mind in that. Don't you know that the saints, the Christians, will judge the world? I mean, if we're going to judge the world and we're going to judge saints, then why do we continue to go to court and come against other Christians? We're supposed to be one. Can you imagine what a bad testimony that is, that when we talk against other Christians and we have friends that are non-Christians and they see this and they'll say, well, if they don't like each other, how can I become a Christian when they're not even in agreement? They're not even one, but they're separated. And how can a Christian hate another Christian when the Bible says that we're supposed to love one another and forgive one another because of the sake of Jesus Christ? He is the model. He is the standard for the church. So Paul wants to make sure that as believers, we understand that. He says, again, don't you know that the saints or the Christians will judge the world? And if the world will be judged by you, Christian, then are you unworthy to judge the smallest of matters? I mean, if one day we're going to judge the world and we're going to judge angels, can't you take care of these simple things right now as you're living in this world? Look at the priority and the responsibility that God has put on Christians. To much is given, much more will be required. God will judge his church first before he judges the world. Verse 3, again, don't you know, second time, don't you know that we shall also judge angels? How much more things that pertain to this life? So he wants to make sure that we understand that these angels are not the good angels. These are demons. These are Satan's angels that we are going to be judging at the end of the age when we stand before God. You see, Satan already, if we look at the book of Revelation in chapter 20, verse 11 through 15, he speaks about the white throne judgment. And the white throne judgment will be the judgment where the books are going to be open, and every person from beginning to end that has gone to hell and in hell today, one day hell is going to be emptied out. And people will line up as the books are going to be open. And he says, and whoever's name was not found written in the book of life was cast into the lake of fire. Now the question is this: how do I get my name in the book of life? By repenting and coming by faith into Jesus Christ and becoming a Christian. That's how you get your name in there. So God is very clear concerning judgment. That's why there's an urgency in my heart, and there should be an urgency in your heart to make sure that your loved ones and family and friends come to know Jesus Christ before it's too late. Before it's too late. You mean, what do you mean too late? When you die. Because the only opportunity you have is in this life, and that's it. Once you die, you're gone. Eternity is before you, heaven or hell. Paul here is exhorting that we, the church, believers, are going to be judging fallen angels. And if we're going to be judging angels, how much more has God given us the power to take care of the smallest matters among believers so that we don't have to go to a court of law? But we should take care of ourselves, because we are salt and light, and we have to be a witness to the world that is watching us. Instead of criticizing us, maybe by our testimony, because of God's love, we tend to forget and to forgive instead of trying to get somebody with a lawsuit. That's what God wants us to do. He wants us to forgive. And then look what he says, verse 4 now. He says, if then you have judgment or trials concerning things pertaining to this life, do you appoint those who are least esteemed by the church to judge? I say this to your shame. Shame on you, he says, that there is not a wise man among you, not even one who will be able to judge between his brethren. Notice what Paul is saying here. Paul is speaking directly to the Christians. He's exposing the things that non-believers not only do in their own lives, but what about the church? The church of our Lord and Savior Jesus Christ. If we're believers and we have the Spirit of God, too much is given, much more will be required. A wise man is one that is Spirit-filled. Spirit-filled by the Holy Spirit. When we ask him to come into our lives. Then he says, but brother, Christian, goes to law against another brother, and that before, notice, unbelievers. Shame on you, Paul says. Paul's rebuking them. He says, that should never be so among the church of Jesus Christ. In the book of Matthew chapter 18, verses 23 to 35, we have a parable. The same way. Where it speaks about forgiveness, not retaliation. How we need to forgive and to forget. Because look how much Jesus Christ has forgiven each one of us individually here. And he has forgiven us, and he forgets about us. Should we not be the same with our brothers and sisters? Because we love them, and because Christ is in us. And then he says in verse 7 through 8, now therefore, because of this, it is already an utter failure for you that you go to law against one another. And why do you not rather accept the wrong? Notice, why don't you take the blame instead of blaming others? He says, why don't you rather accept the wrong? Why don't you rather let yourself be cheated? Notice that. Why don't you stay out of court? Why don't you really love your brother or your sister instead of trying to take him down and defame him and his character? If you're a real child of God, he says, no, you yourselves do wrong and cheat, and you do these things to your brethren. He's talking about how a lot of times we have a self-righteousness attitude, and yet we're guilty. But because we're guilty and we don't want people to find out who we really are, when we see somebody's sin, it seems bigger than our sin. That's why in the book of Matthew, in the Sermon on the Mount, Jesus says to the Pharisees, before you judge your brother, you better take the 20 by 20 out of your eye and then pull the 2 by 2 out of his eye. You have to look at your own personal life first, because we're so critical in so many things that we say to people. And yet the love of Christ has to flow in our lives and through our lives. Now Paul is going to change the subject, and this is all to Christians. Look what he says in verse 9. He says, don't you know, here's the other, don't you know. Don't you know that the unrighteous, the non-believer, will not inherit the kingdom of God? Question mark. Do not be deceived, Christians. Neither fornicators, sexual immoral people, nor idolaters, those that study false religions, nor adulterers, those that are unfaithful in their marriages, nor homosexuals, that is, transvestites,

0: 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But first, let's rejoin Roel Reese for the final part of our study, Lawsuits Among Christians.
1: Look what he says in verse 11. And such were some of you, but you were washed, you were sanctified, you were justified in the name of our Lord Jesus Christ by the Spirit of God. Notice Paul reminds them what Jesus Christ has done over our lives. We used to be like that, but I've been washed by the blood of the Lamb, Jesus Christ. I've been sanctified, set apart for Jesus Christ, and also I've been justified by faith in Jesus Christ when I came and I asked Christ to come into my life. And I said, Jesus, I repent of my sins. Come and live in my life. So here Paul wants to make sure that we understand who we are and what God has done in our lives. And then check this out, what he brings here, verse 12. All things are lawful for me, but all things are not helpful. All things are lawful for me, but I will not be brought under the power of any such thing. Listen, I have the freedom to drink wine, to drink beer, but why don't I do those things? Because it's not lawful for me. I don't want to stumble anybody, and that was my past life, and I don't want to be part of that any longer. You see, I'm a free moral agent. I want to walk by the power of the Holy Spirit. I want God to rule over my life. I want God to use my life. I don't want to be put in the shelf and collect a bunch of dust. I want to be active in ministry. I want God to do whatever he desires to do in my life, no matter what it takes. And it takes discipline. And that's something the church doesn't have today, discipline. I learned discipline when I was in the Marine Corps. And it's really important. I learned discipline in the martial arts. So it's really important for us not only to be disciplined, but to be yielding to the Holy Spirit and saying, not my will, but thy will be done on earth as it is in heaven. That's what Jesus Christ prayed himself. And here it is walking not in the flesh, but walking by the power of the Holy Spirit. That's why Paul in Romans 8:1 says what? Therefore there is no condemnation in those in Christ Jesus who walk not after the flesh, but after the Holy Spirit of God. That's the key. Walking by the power of the Holy Spirit of God. And then Paul says in verse 13 through 15, foods for the stomach and the stomach for foods, but God will destroy both it and them. Now the body is not for sexual immorality. Notice what Paul says. Your body is not to be given to another person apart from marriage. And if you're married and you commit adultery with another man or woman, you're going to defile your body. Why? Because he's going to tell you in a moment, your body is no longer yours. Your body is the temple of the living God, the holiest of holies. This is just a building. This is not the church. You're the church. I am the church of Jesus Christ. We're the ecclesia. We're the called out ones. And when I came to Christ, the Holy Spirit was with me, in me, and now he's upon my life. I become now the temple of the living God where everybody is watching my life. And Paul's going to tell you in a moment, look what he says. Now your body is not for sexual immorality, but for the Lord, and the Lord for the body. Then he says, and God both raises up the Lord and will also raise us up by his holy power. Notice that. On the day of resurrection, we're going to be in the presence of God. When the rapture takes place, we're going to be cut up and receive our new bodies. But then at the white throne judgment, those that are not in Christ are going to be risen up and they're going to be judged and cast into the lake of fire forever and ever. Then he says again, don't you know that your bodies are members of Jesus Christ? Shall I then take now the members of Christ and make them the members of a harlot? Certainly not. And how can you be the temple?

0: temple of the living God when you're actually having sex with prostitutes and defaming the name of God and defiling your body before God. When your body is no longer yours, you didn't pay the price. Jesus Christ paid the price by paying for your body, by paying the price for your life. That's why we're no longer our own. We belong to Him. Then he says this, certainly not, should it be? Finally he says, or do you not know that he who is joined to a harlot or a prostitute becomes one body with her? As you come with this prostitute and you have sex with her, you become one with that person. One with that person. Notice what he says. And then he says this, for the two, he says, shall become one flesh. But he who is joined to the Lord is one spirit with him. The same thing. When we come to the Lord Jesus Christ, we become one with him. Then he says, flee sexual immorality. To young people, he says, run. Why? Because in the church of Jesus Christ, there are so many young people in fornication. And so many married men in adultery, committing adultery. And then they go to church and they sit and listen to the sermons. There's no conviction. They don't want to change. I mean, I'm amazed when we have counseling, when people are going to get married, we ask them, how long have you been coming here? Oh, 5, 6 years. You want to get married? Are you guys sleeping together? Well, once in a while. Well, I can't marry you. I'm sorry. You say, what? I can't marry you. Until you repent. And if you want to get married, why don't you both separate for 6 months? And really, truly bring your relationship with Jesus Christ by being separated, working on your fellowship with God, working communion with God, so that you can become a spiritual couple. And when you come and consume your marriage, it will be a Holy Spirit marriage, not a marriage in the flesh. You see? And it's important for you to do that. Because if you don't separate yourself and you want to get married, how is God going to bless that marriage when it starts in the flesh and not in the Holy Spirit? And if you're single and you really have a problem with sexual things, you need to break it off and you need to go your way. She needs to go her way and wait on the Lord if you really want God to use your life. Because if you don't, you'll destroy yourself. You're going to destroy her or she's going to destroy you. Very important. God desires holiness, and he cannot bless you while you're sexually active with your boyfriend or your girlfriend and coming to church. You're going to bring judgment upon yourself. You need to break it off. You need to repent, and you need to separate, and you need God to work in your life. You need to allow God to work in your life. By doing that, God will bless you. So if you're married and you're having somebody at work or the gym or wherever it may be, shame on you, because how can you be the spiritual leader of your home and how can your wife trust you and how can you play the hypocrite and come to church with your wife and your children and still have a girlfriend on the side? That's not right before God. It's called adultery. And what does the Bible say? No fornicators, no adulterers, no liars or whoremongers will inherit the kingdom of God. You're only deceiving yourself. Go look in the mirror. And the moment you look in the mirror, you forget what you really look like. You're a hypocrite when you do that. So here Paul really speaking about the principles of the faith. Verse 18, he says, flee sexual immorality. Every sin that a man does, it's outside of the body. But he who commits sexual immorality sins against what? Against his own body, you see? You're sinning against yourself. And it's really important that you understand what he says. Your body has become the temple. The word temple in the Greek here, two words. One is speaking of the actual holiest of holies in the Old Testament, where the priest could only come in once a year, and there would be a rope tied to his ankle. The bells at the bottom of his garment were to ring. And the moment the bells will stop ringing, with that rope that he had, nobody would dare to go in into the holiest of holies. They would pull him out because God would strike anybody that would go in and kill him. And it's important that you understand that Jesus is saying here that the holiest of holies is in your heart. You have become the temple of the living God, the holiest of holies you represent. And if any man defile the temple of God, God will destroy him. Look what he says. Check this out, verse 19. Or don't you know, here again, the sixth, don't you know that your body is the temple, the holiest of holies, notice, of the Holy Spirit who is in you, whom you have from God, and you are not your own? Notice what he's saying. You have become the holiest of holies. Paul is reminding us who we are. And if we are the holiest of holies, and God is dwelling in me, then I have to think of the price that has been paid for my life. Look what he says in verse 20. He says, for you were bought at a price. Therefore, glorify God in your body and in your spirit, which belong to God. Isn't that incredible? What is he saying? He says, you were bought at a price. What was the price? Atonement. Jesus Christ went to the cross and paid for your life. He bought you. He redeemed you. And if he has redeemed you and he has redeemed me, then what manner of people are we yet to be in the church today with all holiness, separation to the Lordship of Jesus Christ? Nothing else will count.
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4: This is Ann Graham Lotz with Daily Light for Daily Living. 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The same is true for you and me. We are totally dependent on Jesus, but whether because of pride, fear, or another reason, we as branches struggle with being completely dependent on the vine. In what areas of your life are you acting independently of the vine? I can usually determine this by checking my prayer life. What I have not prayed about, the people and problems, relationships and responsibilities, pleasures and pastimes, decisions and dreams, anything and everything, those are the areas where I'm not dependent upon Him. 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Jesus said in John 15:4, abide in me and I in you. If my heart cries more of his fruitfulness, then one of the goals of my life needs to be more consistency in my dependency. Make this your goal, too. 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
13: 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Now, the Christian walk is full of disciplines, trials, and setbacks, but God uses the hard seasons of life to shape our faith from the inside out. And now, after 31 weeks in this series, we come to the final discipline that ties everything together, and that is our calling to serve. You see, duty isn't a burden for the believer who truly knows God's heart. When we understand that we've been saved for a purpose, that God has equipped us with gifts and placed us here for such a time as this, duty becomes our joy. It's not something we have to do, it's what we get to do. So today, Pastor Jack teaches that the discipline of duty starts with knowing God's will. We can't serve effectively until we understand God's specific plan for our lives. When we seek Him through His Word and prayer, He promises to instruct us, teach us in the way we should go. Before we get into the message, I had a chance to sit down with Pastor Jack and talk about it with him. So let's get into that. So we're at the last of the series, right, Pastor Jack? The Disciplines of Life series. What got you into this whole idea of disciplines? What brought us into this series in the first place?
0: Yeah, you know, to be very blunt and honest with you, is at the church that I pastor, we'll go through a book, verse by verse.
13: Right.
0: And then I usually, instead of going right back into a book, I'll always introduce a series in between books.
13: Mm-hmm.
0: And so the timing was right. And the other thing is that I wanted things to be very, very clearly practical, so that if somebody's coming to service or they watching on TV perhaps or whatever it might be, where, hey, I can use this. This is really usable.
13: Yeah.
0: And so that's always a lot of fun. So for me personally, it's a break from plowing hard the field in verse by verse teaching and study, to kind of let the sails out and breathe a little easier in a series like this one.
13: And so we're jumping into the disciplines of duty, and this pretty much wraps up our series, right?
0: Yeah.
13: So you say that duty can sound cold, like it's an obligation, right, that you'd rather skip. But this message, it really ties it straight to the heart, right?
0: Yeah. I mean, maybe it's just my way of thinking, but duty, for example, there's a game. I've never played it. I've heard of it, but Call to Duty.
13: Yeah.
0: I guess everybody plays this game.
13: Call of Duty, yeah.
0: So, well, that's because it's fun. It's a game. But then, you know, you look at defending our nation.
13: Yeah.
0: Or defending your community.
13: Yeah.
0: Or defending your home
13: mm-hmm.
0: against invasion. That's your duty.
13: Mm-hmm.
0: So that's not a game. So when I think about the disciplines of duty, what I'm thinking about is not playing games,
13: mm-hmm.
0: but the reality is I better shape up as a professing Christian. I need to really make sure that I'm actually a real believer, or am I a fair weather follower? I won't know that unless there's difficulties in my life. All that's part of the duty. Everything that we've been looking at all lands here at the duty part. Will I rise to the occasion
13: mm-hmm.
0: to make sure that this is going on in my life so that my faith is proven true and that those who are in my life will benefit from me knowing Jesus?
13: Right.
0: That's a duty.
13: Yeah, that's cool.
0: But because it comes from Jesus, it's love. It's awesome. It's our time now to be involved in this war until he calls us home. Until he does, we have the duty to obey him. And we have the duty, by the way, to live life the way that he's called it to live. And that, to me, is an incredible thrill.
13: Thanks for spending a little extra time with us today, Pastor Jack. Let's jump into the message.
0: Church, grab your Bibles and turn, if you would, to Matthew chapter 28. Matthew chapter 28. We've been going there for 31 weeks in a series, and this is the end of it. The Disciplines of Life series. And we come now to the discipline of duty. And what does that mean? We're going to look at it tonight. And Matthew chapter 28, there Jesus said, regarding the discipline of duty, verse 18, Jesus came and spoke to them, and he said, all authority has been given to me in heaven and on earth. Go, therefore, and make disciples of all nations. That's every Christian's commitment. We are either goers or senders as believers to reach the world for Jesus. Baptizing them in the name of the Father and of the Son and of the Holy Spirit, the Trinity. Teaching them to observe all things that I've commanded you. And behold, I love this part. I am with you always, even to the end of the world. That closing statement of verse 20 is profound, because as we wrap up this series, Jesus is saying, and this is what it means, I'm not only with you all the way through to the end of the world. Watch this, church. I am with you as you go to the ends of the earth. It's a dual meaning. Somebody might say tonight, I want to see the power of God. I want to ask you, for what reason? What, do you want to write a book? You want to put it on YouTube? Why do you want to see the power of God? God is not in some circus. He's not some sort of performer.
7: He doesn't respond well to those who say, "Show us a sign and we'll believe." No, you want to see God do miraculous works? Then get in the river that's flowing and watch God move and work, because he doesn't, even though he owns the cattle on 1,000 hills, he doesn't just do things for the splash. Our God is incredibly efficient. Does he do miracles? Profound miracles. Well, I haven't seen one. Well, you got to get out of your lazy boy. You got to get out of your bed and go to where the gospel's being presented. Maybe we should start posting somewhere the responses we get from people who around the world, in jungles even, I mean, in areas of Brazil and South America, that are hearing the gospel, or sailors at sea on the maritime network who hear the radio broadcast, who never heard the gospel before, and things happen in their lives. You say, "Oh, that's what I want to see." Then get in the river. Then go with us, as it were, either by foot or by transmission, the word of God. Get it out there. And you'll be doing part of what we'll talk about tonight as the discipline of duty. You say, "I don't like that word duty. Makes me feel like I have to do something. Makes me feel like I gotta." Well, that's the difference between you and a Christian, maybe. Is the Christian gets excited about, "Lord, what is my duty?" It's not a bad word. Yeah, but it's 4 letters. It's not a bad word. To those who are burdened with the weight of God upon them, they don't even like this series because it has the word disciplines in it. Let alone the word duty. But as a believer, we get all excited because, you know what? I want now, Lord, I want to know what I'm supposed to do with you and for you. And I want to know why I've been born. I mean, now that I'm saved and going to heaven, what's my purpose for living? It all comes down to this word. That's why, hello, we've saved this discipline for last. It's been specifically designed. And so here is our verse for tonight, and I pray for the rest of our lives. It's the latter end of Ephesians 6, verse 6. Doing the will of God from the heart. Versus a legalist or a person who is a religionist would view it as doing the will of God by constraint or by compulsion. I've got to read my Bible. I've got to tithe. I've got to what? Duty. No. The Christian who comes to that place, as we'll see tonight, experiences the move and the work of God, where we come to the point, church, listen, I hope that some of you tonight, because the Lord knows, I believe this with all my heart, we need help in all areas all the time. And you say, "Well, why do you need help?" Because the church is growing. And God blesses ministry with more ministry. If you're going to be faithful to ministry, what does God do? He turns around and adds to the ministry. Why? So more people can grow up and grow into their ordained discipline of duty for their life as a Christian. How does the church, you and I, function with each other, turns out to be our Christian service or duty to one another and to the Lord, ultimately. That's who we're really serving. Noah Webster defines duty this way. Boy, it is something. That which a person owes to another, that which a person is bound to by any natural, moral, or legal obligation, to pay, do, or perform acts of submission, the duty of every citizen or subject to his or her nation or kingdom, the respect and kindness owed to parents, The fidelity of duty owed to a spouse. The reverence, obedience, prayer, and lifestyle that is owed to God. Noah Webster. I like this quote. Duty, by its own definition, is greater than situations, circumstances. Duty is to be done in the face of opposition. Church, listen. Hardship, difficulties, and troubles. Duty is devotion lived out. That's a great statement. And what does it mean when we talk about the will of God when it comes to duty? And Ephesians 6, verse 6, about us doing all that we are to do with a willing heart and from the heart. And what do we mean by the word duty in light of the definition and in light of tonight's discipline when it comes to Christianity? I'm going to ask you to write this down. Duty is to know what's required of you and your responsibilities to do what you're called to do. That's an important thing. Listen, I want to read that again. Duty is to, number one, know what's required of you, and number two, your responsibilities to do what is called of you in any context. Another quote. There cannot be a successful marriage, business, church, or government unless the participants know what their role is in the concert of it all. Think of that. If you're married tonight, your marriage is to be working in concert as it moves forward in life. Your business, the church, the government is to move forward. And the Bible says in 1 Corinthians 10:31, therefore, and this is an awesome verse, whether you eat or drink at Chick-fil-A and support them, or whatever you do, do all to the glory of God. That's what we're supposed to do as believers. Are you guys okay? You're really quiet tonight. Are you guys all right? Are you with me? You need some coffee? Huh? Yeah, you do, huh? This is important because everything is, as believers, and don't raise your hand because I'm not going to ask you specifically, but if I were to ask how many of you are Christians, we'd all raise our hands. Even if Satan had got in here tonight and he's sitting down somewhere in the midst, Satan would raise his hand. I'm a Christian. Okay. Yeah, you blend in. So we'd all raise our hands, so I'm not going to ask. But listen, in the spirit of that, how are you and I to be living, and what is our Christian duty? Whatever we're to be doing in life, no matter what it is, and I want you to fill in the blank silently in your mind, what is it that you do in life that should be done and must be done to the glory of God? Think of it. Everything you do. You say, Jack, man, that's a heavy duty thing. No. Please listen, no. It's, oh man, I get to. It's not a, oh no, you know, like some big weight on our backs. Doesn't the scripture say that the commandments of the Lord are not grievous or burdensome? See, tonight, if you are naming the name of Jesus and you see the word duty and disciplines and all of this and Christian service as, oh man, I gotta do this. I guess I gotta sign up. Don't sign up. Spare all of us the grief of your presence. We don't want you to sign up. Please don't. And if you did sign up, don't show up. Because you know what happens? You sign up and it's not from the heart. And so you show up and it's like, all right, here you go. Okay, where do you, okay, I'm a greeter. This is what I do. Hey, hi, welcome to Calvary. Here you go. Come in. Here's the door. Forget it. It's not from the heart. It's not going to work. Why? Because you're missing that very core nature of who God is.
10: 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And now, let's get back to today's message. Once again, here's Pastor Jack.
7: When we see him, listen, when we see him, that's how in ministry you and I learn, can you handle this? That's how we learn to put up with one another. Did you know that? We're all related. That's why we have a hard time getting along sometimes. We're related. We're brothers and sisters. How come she said that? I don't know. Ask her. I mean, it's a whole family thing. There's a big family here. But when we keep our eyes focused on Jesus and we understand that all that we do, we're doing it for him. We're not doing it for anybody else. If we're doing it for somebody else, we're going to get goofy. And our duty is going to be a burden rather than a blessing. Concerning this, and we are going to get into it in a moment, in Mark 3:33, listen to what Jesus says concerning our discipline of duty. This is a profound statement. It's very spiritual. It's very deep. It's very strong. Because Jesus was serving. He's ministering inside of a house right now. The evening hours have come, and Jesus is teaching, and the place is packed. And word comes. Can you imagine they're passing the word up? Tell Jesus that his mom and his brothers and sisters are here. They want to see him. And so they're passing word up. And the word finally gets, Jesus, your mother and your brothers and sisters are here. And listen to Jesus' response. Who is my mother or my brothers? What? And he looked around in a circle at those who sat around him and said, here are my mother and my brothers. For here's the qualifier. Verse 35, Mark 3. For whoever does the will of God is my brother, my sister, my mother. Wow, what's he saying? Whoever is doing the will of God, listen, the duty, the will of God, that's the target for you and I for the rest of our lives. What is the will of God? Are you a new believer tonight? Did you accept Christ last Sunday? That is now already a brewing passion within your soul, is what does God expect of me? What am I to do now? That is an amazing thing, and we'll see in a moment that that's by the Holy Spirit stirring you up. Number one, church, jot it down. Here we go. The discipline of duty is knowing the will of God. Knowing the will of God. And it comes about this way. Knowing the will of God causes us to recognize God's specific plan. God has a specific plan, and we're to recognize that. For example, Israel was specifically called out by God for his purposes. God told Israel, I revealed myself to you in the wilderness at Mount Sinai. I've given you my word. Now Israel was to take the word of God and send it to the ends of the earth. And of course, they got blessed and they got independent. And they got powerful, and they had the presence of God with them, and over time they began to take him for granted. Sound familiar? And God set Israel aside, the Bible says, for a season. Not for long. I mean, my goodness, look what's going on in the world. We see people of the families of the Hebrews coming back to faith in the God of Abraham, Isaac, and Jacob. But the truth of the matter is, for example, as recognizing God's specific plan, Israel's a great example. We can learn a lot from that. But God has a very, very specific plan for your life. Church, Christian, you're to be asking yourself, God, what is that specific plan that you have for my life? Let me recognize it. Listen, have you heard, you know, I know you've heard this, that we are to be waiting upon the Lord, to wait upon the Lord. Now that, if you're not reading your Bible, or if you're new to the Bible, that sounds like Christianese. You know, there's Japanese and Chinese and there's Christianese. And Christianese is just wait upon the Lord. What does that mean? Oh, praise the Lord. Well, what does that mean? Look, I just dropped a brick on my foot. It's bleeding. Hallelujah. Bless God. What does that mean? I mean, you've got to explain that to me. And when we talk about waiting upon the Lord, that's, you know, to someone who doesn't know, that's Christianese, man. To wait upon the Lord is this: grab His word, read it, and ask Him to embed it in your heart. Have Him to weld it to your soul. God, I just read this. That's awesome. I'm asking you, God, in my life, make this happen for me. I need your protection, or I need your power, or I need your leading. I need your thoughts, God. Get active with your God. Interact with Him. And watch what happens. God's got a very specific plan, and you want to recognize that. The Bible says in Psalm 139:3, "You comprehend my path and my lying down, and you're acquainted with all of my ways." If God is acquainted with all of your ways and my ways, then guess what I want to do? I know right now I want to consult Him about what I do in my life. Romans 8:13 says, "For if you live according to the flesh," that's our lives, whatever our flesh wants, "we're going to die. But if by the Spirit," that's the Holy Spirit, "you put to death the deeds of the body, you will live. For as many as are led by the Spirit of God, these are the sons of God."
13: 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We're so glad you took the time to spend with us today. You know, this message is part of Pastor Jack's series called Disciplines of Life, a series on the disciplines that God builds into the Christian life. The trials, the setbacks, the hard seasons, He uses those to shape a believer's character and to deepen our faith. And we'll continue on the next edition of Real Life Radio.
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23: With SRN News, I'm Bob Agnew in Washington. More strikes against Iran overnight. That made it the 13th consecutive night in a row. The targets included communication networks, drone storage facilities, and military command centers. The cry of Allahu Akbar was heard during a pair of stabbings in New York Central Park area last night. Now that's being investigated as what may have been a Muslim hate crime. One of the victims, clearly Jewish and wearing a yarmulke, was attacked as he came out of a synagogue. Police say the suspect also assaulted a nearby Asian man. Both victims hospitalized. The suspect is behind bars. They say it could have been a mental health problem. More tariffs from President Trump, more complaints from U.S. trading partners. The administration announcing that it was enforcing 10 to 12.5% new tariffs on some trading partners for using forced labor in their products. This is SRN News.
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25: Tonight will be clear to partly cloudy with a low of 64. On Saturday, expect more humidity with intervals of clouds and sun and a high of 81. Saturday night will be clear to partly cloudy, warm and humid with a low of 71. Sunday will be humid with partial sunshine and a high of 92. I'm meteorologist Jason Katerina on AM 1160. 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
30: In 1862, Abraham Lincoln signed the Morrill Act, helping states create colleges focused on agriculture, mechanics, science, and practical education. The principle was not centralized control, it was opportunity. Lincoln's Morrill Act reminds us that America can support education without surrendering education to Washington. Why did it matter? Because a free nation needs citizens equipped to work, build, steward, and govern themselves. Scripture gives work a sacred weight. In Genesis, God placed man in the garden to work it and to keep it. Proverbs honors the one who works his land. Paul warns against idleness and calls believers to earn their bread. Why does that still matter today? Because education should form capable people under God, not dependent subjects under bureaucracy.
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0: Happy Friday, friends. Welcome to this Hour of the Common Good. My name is Brian Fromm. So glad to have you with us today on AIM 1160, Hope for Your Life in Chicago. Faith Talk 1500 and 101.5 FM in Detroit. It is a good, beautiful summer Friday afternoon. What do you got on tap? What's coming today? What's coming tomorrow? What's coming Sunday? My family is getting away on vacation. I know you are jealous. I know you are. This is the vacation I've been holding out for, just kind of waiting. We go to my sister-in-law and brother-in-law have a cabin up in Wisconsin, and we're going to go use it, and it's going to be the five of us, and we're going to be off the grid, and we're going to enjoy one another's company. We're going to, it's going to be fantastic, and very excited for it. And coming back, looking to come back, not just recharged rest-wise, but just filled up with just family time. And we have a lot of change coming in our life here in the next couple weeks. We're just weeks from my son going to college, and then my daughter, my oldest daughter, going to going overseas for 9 months through a Fulbright scholarship. It's called a lot of scattering. That's the season of life that we're in. And so savoring the couple days we're going to all be together, it's going to be fantastic. And I can't wait. And next week, we'll do some best of shows, some of our favorite interviews from over the past months. And I hope that you will enjoy them. All right. We've been following the story of Ben Sass very much so, as he battles stage 4 aggressive. I believe it's pancreatic cancer. I could be wrong on that one. But he has written and talked and podcasted and done interviews. He's been very public. Ben Sass, the former congressman from Nebraska. He was also the president of the University of Florida. He has been very public in his health journey here. From what he calls a death sentence. And, you know, the guy's like, 50 years old or so. And it's a super sad story. He's got kids that are older and out of the house, but I think he's got a son he keeps talking about who is still in the home. And it's super sad. But he, in his being very open about this, he's helping people get a glimpse into grief and Christian grief and how it makes a difference. And all of these things, it's kind of giving this glimpse, and it's helpful. It's inspiring. It is not just inspiring, but it also challenges us. And yeah. He said something in an interview yesterday or the day before. I saw it yesterday with Jake Tapper about his greatest regret, his biggest regret. So think about this. You are facing down death. You're in the midst of stage 4 cancer. The doctors have told you your time is limited, and you're staring this down, and you're asked to think about what is your biggest regret. What is your what keeps you up at night? What do you wish you could go back and change? What is your regret? How do you think he answers that question? What would you guess? What can we learn from it? All right, let's listen to what he says.
1: I have serious regret about how much I traveled. I would just come back from all my trips and take all the hokey-tokies and throw them on the floor of a closet in my home office. And all of a sudden, it became thousands and thousands of keys. And you're like, that's a hell of a lot of missed dinners.
2: And you look at it kind of like forlornly.
1: I would look at my kids, and I felt like they had a chain around their neck with an hourglass. And I was watching the years, the months or the years or the dinners we had left as a family. And I'd look at my kids and I'd see the sand through the hourglass. Like, what the hell was I doing instead of being with you?
0: He says that life's biggest regret for him is the time he missed with his wife and 3 kids while traveling for his career. He was a senator. He was in the halls of Congress. He was a president of a huge university. He was, and so that kept him on the move, kept him away from home. And but how chilling and telling to hear that phrase. Like I pictured my kids with an hourglass around their neck, and I could just see the sand slipping out. That's profound. And I wonder if he could go and hit rewind, knowing what he knows now. Like, you ever think about that? If I could go back 15, 20 years and make different decisions, knowing what I know now, going back armed with that sort of knowledge, would he make different choices? Would he change the choices that he made? In listening to him, I actually think he would. I think he, you know, he talks about having all of these keys to all of these different hotel rooms and the wasted time that that represents, the missed dinners that that represents. I saw one guy, Anthony Bradley, he's the one who reposted this, that I saw this, and he wrote to it, "I try to warn college guys about this all the time. Pick a job that allows you to be a present husband and father, even if it means earning less money and living in a smaller house. Pick a job that allows you to be a present husband and father." Now, this doesn't mean that if you have a job that travels, that that inherently means that you're going to miss out and you're going to be an absent father or mother or whatever. But it's going to take greater intentionality, I would say. I think the greatest thing a parent can give to their children, a foundational thing that we can give to our kids at a very base level, is the power of presence. That's it. It's the ability to be present. To be present. Not to be, you know, it's more important than the gifts we can give our kids, the money we can give our kids, all of these things. What are you able to, are you present? Are you present? Because presence is the most powerful thing that we're able to give. But yet so many of us in the midst of it don't recognize that our time with our kids and our loved ones, our spouse, and our, it's finite. It's like he pictured that hourglass. When the kids are little or the marriage is, you're young, you think, I've got nothing but time. It's not true. I'm sure at some point Ben Sass thought that he had nothing but time. And now his time has got a much more early endpoint to it. Friends, are you a present dad, a present husband or wife, a present mom, a present friend, whatever else? Do you recognize the power of presence? Show up to your kids, school plays, their games, their recitals. They know whether you're there or not. And I, you know, a lot of us make excuses like, well, this job lets me provide them a big house and all this stuff and good vacations. Great. They want you. They want you. Will we be men and women who are present in the most important aspects of life? Therein lies the question. Coming up next, a sobering statistic from Planned Parenthood. We're going to read that and react to it next year on The Common Good, AM 1160, Hope for Your Life in Chicago.

0: The greatest hindrance to Satan's plan for the destruction of the nation is a strong, God-fearing Christian who lives for God above all else.
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8: 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My name is Brian Fromm. So glad to have you with me today on AM 1160, Hope for Your Life in Chicago. Faith Talk 1500 and 101.5 FM in Detroit. It's a beautiful summer weekend. Whatever you've got planned, enjoy it. Be reminded this is the day that the Lord has made. Let me rejoice and be glad in it. It is God who painted this picture. It is God who created this beauty. So get outside and look up and thank Him. Thank Him for all that He has done, as many blessings that He has provided for you and for me. Always good to be reminded of that. All right, let's do a couple of different statistics. You ready? The last one's we're gonna hone in on it. It's gonna be super depressing, but let's start with the best news. Let's start with the best news. Did you know U.S. homicide rates

0: have hit a major decline. U.S. homicide rates have had a major decline. In fact, they've dropped 18%, nearing a historic low per year. So across the board, that might not be true where you live, but across the board, homicide rates are inching closer to a historic low, falling by 18%, the Council of Criminal Justice said. The mid-year report examining patterns for 13 types of crime in 36 U.S. cities, it found that 9 of the 13 crimes were on decline through 2026. They make sure to say the report is not evidence of the success or failure of any policy or practice. It simply documents recent crime change. He said there's not a single explanation for it. Several possibilities were highlighted as having potential links to declining crime rates, including criminal justice strategies, technological advances, and shifts in society and culture. The changes in crime rates were compared to rates from the first half of 2019 for a look at the longer trend. In that comparison, homicide declined by 31%, declining in 26 of 30 cities. The city that had the deepest reduction in homicides over 2019, falling by 100%, Lincoln, Nebraska. That's fascinating. And there's no real answer to this, but hey, let's celebrate it. Let's cheer it on. Crime rates down, murders down, homicides down. Okay. Hey, if you can't see good news in that, then I don't know what else to tell you. There you go. Next one. The next one is this. Did you know that 30% of us, of people surveyed, admit to shoplifting? 30% of people admit to shoplifting over the past however many months or year. That means if you, if you're in a store, and you look in an aisle and there's three of you, one of you is likely to consider taking that thing, that item away without paying for it. Everybody has their reasons, right? I got to skip a long line. The only time I'm making some confession here is the statute of limitations out of here. The only time in my life I can ever remember taking anything was in the second grade. We were on a field trip. All I wanted was a bag of Skittles, and it was a really long line to the register. You know, we're at the zoo, or we're at the park, wherever we are. And I decided to take the Skittles, and I stuck them in my pocket, and I walked away. And the guilt that I felt after that, man, I was a good, second, third grade church kid. And the guilt I felt like I was going directly to hell. I felt like that was where I was heading. And it is, to my memory, the only time I've ever walked with something like that. And 30% of Americans admit to shoplifting, annual survey says. Now, again, some of it's big, some of it's small, but that's a big deal. I would suggest that for any business or anyone else. And so, hey, what we do with our when nobody's looking, what we do when nobody is looking matters, right? It makes a difference. I would suggest that it is it speaks a lot more about our character, what we're willing to do when nobody is looking, than even what we do when all the lights are on us. If I'm willing to just walk with stuff that's not mine, that says something about who I am, about my character or lack thereof. It says something about my lack of character and my lack of integrity. So if you're one who takes stuff, please stop. Don't take stuff that's not your own. It's not right. Don't be somebody who does that. All right. A serious and sobering last one here. Planned Parenthood's latest annual report. I'm reading this from Matt Smethurst, pastor and author, and also co-host of the Everyday Pastor podcast. Planned Parenthood's own annual report, their annual report, says this, that they did 434,450 abortions last year. 434,450 abortions. Another statistic, adoption referrals, 3,038. That means that there was one adoption referral for every 143 abortions. One adoption referral for every 143 adoptions. Also, that 434,450 number, that's 32,220 more abortions than Planned Parenthood has ever reported in a single year. 32,220 more abortions than Planned Parenthood has ever reported in a single year. A new record. That's wild. That's wild. And so sad. It's so sad. Because what that means is that last year there were over 430,000 babies' lives that were taken away, that were not given the opportunity to even exist. Friends, that number is so big and so sobering. It reminds us in the pro-life movement that there is a lot of work to be done, that just because Roe versus Wade as a law might have been overturned, it's a lot more complicated than that, and abortions are still on the rise, and that we need to learn to speak of these in ways that are affirming and life-giving and hopeful. That number is staggering. I'm going to have to sit with that for a while. 434,000. Think about that. The number of people, that is the number of children. I mean, so what, Soldier Field seats? Am I making this up? Am I guessing? It's like 70,000. If I'm right or wrong there, then we're filling up 6.5 Soldier Fields. Is that correct? Am I doing my math correct there? Just heartbreaking and sobering. Coming up next, Chuck Swindoll gave a fascinating interview and was asked by Greg Laurie what he would preach in his final sermon. What would he want to preach in his final sermon? Going to read that. It's pretty inspiring. Next here on The Common Good.
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6: Your AM 1160 weather forecast. Tonight, expect clear to partly cloudy skies with a low of 64. Moving into Saturday, it'll be more humid with a mix of clouds and sun, reaching a high of 81. Saturday night will bring clear to partly cloudy conditions, remaining warm and humid with a low of 71. I'm meteorologist Jason Caterina on AM 1160. 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
0: Hey friends, welcome back to The Common Good. My name is Brian Fromm. Great to have you with me today on AM 1160, Hope for Your Life in Chicago, Faith Talk 1500 and 101.5 FM in Detroit. 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Just subscribe, rate, review. Grateful to those of you who do that. Okay. First of all, did y'all catch the news today in the basketball world? LeBron James going to the Philadelphia 76ers? He's going to the Philadelphia 76ers? That's amazing. Nobody, I think that it was, I think that this was interesting, to say the least. This is interesting, to say the least. Philadelphia is going to be really good now. Jaylen Brown, Tyrese Maxey, Joel Embiid, VJ Edgecombe. Now you add in LeBron James. Jeez, good night. All right, Chuck Swindoll, one of the most loved, revered, known pastors of the past however many decades, gave an interview the other day, I think with Greg Laurie, and he shared what he would want to share, what he would preach if he were delivering his final sermon, if he knew this was my final sermon. It came from Greg Laurie. The conversation took place in a recent episode of Laurie's podcast, Living with Insight. A little background: in 2026 or 2024, after 26 years, Swindoll retired as senior pastor of Stonebriar Community Church in Frisco, Texas. Laurie asked the 91-year-old preacher what topic he would choose if he were preaching his final sermon. Swindoll told Laurie he had never been asked that question before. After taking a moment to think about it, he replied, "I believe I would speak on the grace of God. I want to be known as a man of grace. I really do," he said. Swindoll said the sermon would center on Jesus and likely come from the book of Romans. It would revolve around Christ. It has to, because that's where grace originates. It would take us to the cross. It would probably be from Romans. Maybe either chapter 5 or chapter 8 would be the text. Maybe both. Quoting 2 Corinthians 8:9, Swindoll said, "For you know the grace of our Lord Jesus Christ. Though he was rich, and for our sake he became poor, that we might through his poverty become rich." That's Corinthians, but that kind of message, Swindoll said. And I would talk about how we can know, how you can know this grace personally, and you don't have to clean up anything. You don't have to correct anything. You don't have to dress up in any way. You don't have to change anything. All you've got to do is come to Christ. Let Jesus become your channel to God. He said, let him be your personal Lord and Savior. Swindoll added, he will bring in the grace like you've never had it before, and he will take the irksomeness out of your life, and he will take the impatience out, and little by little, you'll see changes come that you don't deserve, blessings come that you don't earn. It's all grace, and I camp on grace. Yeah, I drive it home, he says. I might even do an acrostic on grace. I've never done that before, but that comes to mind. What a great answer. He would preach solely on grace. Before we dive into what he said, if you had an opportunity and you knew this was your last chance to share something, maybe you're a pet preacher, maybe you're not, but with your friends, your family, your church, your whatever group of people, if you had a chance to share something, what would you share? What would your words be? What would your message be? I think I'd want to point people to the grandeur and the transcendence of God and say, be in awe of who he is and what he has done. Be in awe. I would want to give that message. And then I would also want to say to people, following Jesus is worth it. It is worth giving your life to. He promised to give us abundant life, a life that is beyond comprehension. He gives us a life of joy and of peace and of perspective and of hope. Abundant life. Life to the full. You guys, we chase so many things. We chase so many different things to give us that peace and joy and hope and life. And Christ says, come to me. Come to me, all you who are weary and heavy laden, and I will give you rest, peace, hope. Do we know that good news today? That's what I would want to leave with them. And then Chuck Swindoll says he would talk about grace. This amazing grace. Isn't it interesting? People get to the end of their lives. He's 91 years old. He gets to the end of his life and he says, I want to give you grace. I want to give grace. I want people to know God's grace, his hope, his life. That's what I want people to hear. I mean, that's inspirational, is it not? That is super inspirational. and what we all need to hear, friends, in the rat race of life, we can lose sight of the grace of God, can't we? We can lose sight of his grace in us and towards us and for us, that we do not need to earn our salvation. We do not need to earn any of it. That it's not about what we do, but it's about what Christ has already done for us. And because that is the case, I can revel in that grace. I can be secure in that grace. I can be thankful for that grace. Man, I think when we're younger, we still, in the back of our minds, believe that it's about what we do. But it's not. It is not about what you do. It is about what Christ has done for you. Friends, are you aware of that grace in your life? Are you aware of that? Is your life centered on it? For it is by grace you have been saved, not by works, lest nobody should boast. It is by grace that you have been saved. It is by grace you have been saved, not by works. Grace all throughout Scripture. And then we as one voice proclaim, amazing grace, how sweet the sound that saved a wretch like me. I once was lost, but now I'm found, was blind, but now I see. May we know this grace deeply today. May we know it deeply. And build our lives upon it, our faith upon it, our hope upon it, our identity on it, that it's not about what we do for God, but it's about what God has already done for us in Christ Jesus. Our lives are marked each and every day by his grace. Glad you're with me this hour as we start to close it up. Got one more segment to go. Glad you've been with me on AM 1160, Hope for Your Life in Chicago, Faith Talk 1500 and 101.5 FM in Detroit. 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
11: This is Seth Leibson for townhall.com. Few great speeches last. We still study and know, or at least recognize, a line or two from perhaps a dozen of them, from Pericles to Lincoln, from Martin Luther King to Ronald Wilson Reagan. Secretary of State Marco Rubio delivered such a speech last week, and its heft speaks to its durability, its importance to its endurance. Rubio, the Trump administration's in-house intellectual carrying the portfolio for ideological threats to the West, spoke on the resurgence of political terrorism. He punctured all the progressive historians' narratives, namely that political violence and terrorism is and has been the unique province of the right. He detailed the history of terrorism, from Marxist inspiration to Islamism, to their toxic confluence constituting the Red-Green Axis. Then he released a report on Cuba as the fount of an unprecedented wave of left-wing terrorism in America and throughout the world. Few have understood political violence and its intellectual roots as well as Secretary Rubio. To defeat it, we need to heed the teachings of the good secretary.
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15: 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This is my last show before vacation, and I love it. I am here for it. And, I'm just praying that the Lord gives my family and us just refreshment. And I'm praying that for you as well, that you would have refreshment. This is what we are offered, right? It is an ability to, to disconnect, to trust in the Lord with all our heart, lean not on our own understanding, to in all our ways acknowledge Him and know that He will make our paths straight. Right? We are invited throughout Scripture to not run the rat race where we get our identity and our self-worth and all of these things from what we do, what we can produce, what we can accomplish. But instead, we get our identity and our self-worth from who the God of the universe, Almighty Creator of the universe, what He says about us, that we are adopted into His family, that we are loved more than we could ever, ever, ever imagine. Do I know that deeply, friends? Therein lies the question, do I live out of that acceptance? Not just do I know it, but do I live it? Do I live it? That's desperately what I want for my own life. I want to know these things. I want to not just know them, but live by them. Yeah, I want to live by them instead of just talking about them. I want to be able to go, okay, yes, my life is built on Christ and Christ alone.
0: and that we can, we can lean into that. So I'm going to try to unplug a little bit here on vacation, plug into my faith, plug into my family, disconnect from the day-to-day things of life, and see how we come back. Next week will be a series of best of shows, some interviews and other things that have happened over the past months, and I hope that you enjoy it. But let's end this hour with a word from Dr. David Jeremiah. It's his daily devotional at davidjeremiah.org. Today's turning point, and it's called the Spirit Chapter, Romans chapter 8. Let's read chapter 8, verses 1 through 9. Romans chapter 8, quite frankly, one of the greatest chapters in all of the Bible. Like, if you're going to memorize some scripture, Romans 8 is a great spot to think about. Paul writes, "There is therefore now no condemnation." He writes out of the New King James Version, by the way. That's where David Jeremiah reads from. "There is therefore now no condemnation to those who are in Christ Jesus, who do not walk according to the flesh, but according to the Spirit. For the law of the Spirit of life in Christ Jesus has made me free from the law of sin and death. For what the law could not do, in that it was weak through the flesh, God did by sending his own Son in the likeness of sinful flesh on account of sin. He condemned sin in the flesh, that the righteous requirement of the law might be fulfilled in us who do not walk according to the flesh, but according to the Spirit. For those who live according to the flesh set their minds on the things of the flesh, but those who live according to the Spirit, the things of the Spirit. For to be carnally minded is death, but to be spiritually minded is life and peace. Because the carnal mind is enmity against God, for it is not subject to the law of God, nor indeed can be. So then, those who are in the flesh cannot please God, but you are not in the flesh, but in the Spirit. If indeed the Spirit of God dwells in you. Now, if anyone does not have the Spirit of Christ, he is not his." Some chapters of the Bible, Jeremiah writes, are special enough to have nicknames. We call Hebrews 11 the faith chapter of the Bible. We think of 1 Corinthians 13 as the love chapter. Psalm 23 is the shepherd's psalm. We consider Romans 8 the Holy Spirit chapter of the Bible. The Spirit is mentioned twice in the first seven chapters of Romans. In Romans 8, the Holy Spirit is mentioned about 20 times. When our mind is governed by the Spirit, a peace floods our hearts. The Spirit takes the verses of the Bible which we've been studying, and he makes them real to us. We learn to set our minds on Christ and turn our thoughts to things above. When we have fears and doubts, we can experience the peace of God as the Holy Spirit manifests the life of Christ in and through us. Jesus sent the Holy Spirit to come alongside us to comfort and encourage us. Take steps to make sure your mind is governed by the Spirit. Focus on Scripture. Let the truth of God establish your steps. John Owen said, "The Holy Spirit hath given us relief by supplying us with a rule of the interpretation of Scripture." The power of the Holy Spirit, my friends, to illuminate, enlighten, to teach us, to guide us, to allow us to not feel alone, but to remind us that we have Christ with us through the power of the Holy Spirit. We have the power of Christ through us, through the power of the Holy Spirit. May we know that deeply, my friend. May we know it deeply and live in light of it. When we read Scripture, let's pray to the Holy Spirit to give us illumination, enlightening, wisdom, discernment. When we are making decisions, let us pray to the Holy Spirit to give us the same. When I'm sharing my faith with another, when I am
15: making a decision in life, when I'm, whatever it is, Jesus Christ is active in our lives through the power of the Holy Spirit to convict and challenge, empower, and do the same. Holy Spirit is not some scary other thing. It is the, he is the third member of the Trinity, who is at home in us, who is, dwells among us and in us and with us. And because of that, we can have peace that passes understanding. And we can know this good news well. Power of the Holy Spirit. Go read Romans chapter 8 this weekend and enjoy. Thanks so much for being with me this hour on AM 1160, Hope for Your Life in Chicago, Faith Talk 1500, 101.5 FM in Detroit. My name is Brian Fromm, and you've been listening to

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4: In 1862, Abraham Lincoln signed the Morrill Act, helping states create colleges focused on agriculture, mechanics, science, and practical education. The principle was not centralized control, it was opportunity. Lincoln's Morrill Act reminds us that America can support education without surrendering education to Washington. Why did it matter? Because a free nation needs citizens equipped to work, build, steward, and govern themselves. Scripture gives work a sacred weight. In Genesis, God placed man in the garden to work it and to keep it. Proverbs honors the one who works his land. Paul warns against idleness and calls believers to earn their bread. Why does that still matter today? Because education should form capable people under God, not dependent subjects under bureaucracy.
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16: With SRN News, I'm John Scott. There's no let-up in the Mideast. Iran targeted American strongholds around the Persian Gulf while the U.S. bombarded Iranian military sites. The fighting unfolded after a 13th straight night of strikes. U.S. embassies in the Middle East began alerting Americans in the region that options to leave could become more limited. In consumer news, federal health officials linking four more states to an outbreak of a diarrhea-causing parasite. The update expands the scope of the largest U.S. outbreak of cyclospora on record. Federal health agencies have been investigating the outbreak tied to shredded lettuce served at Taco Bell restaurants. Their tracing efforts now include Illinois, Kansas, Oklahoma, and Pennsylvania. Previously, the investigation included five states: Indiana, Kentucky, Michigan, Ohio, and West Virginia. This is SRN News.
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9: Tonight will be clear to partly cloudy with a low of 64. On Saturday, expect more humidity with intervals of clouds and sun and a high of 81. Saturday night will be clear to partly cloudy, warm and humid with a low of 71. Sunday will be humid with partial sunshine and a high of 92. I'm meteorologist Jason Caterina on AM 1160. Hope for your life.
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0: Happy Friday, friends. Welcome to this Hour of the Common Good. My name is Brian Fromm. So glad to have you with us today on a Friday afternoon here on AM 1160 in Chicago. Faith Talk 1500 and 101.5 FM in Detroit. It's Friday. The weekend is upon us. And for me, vacation is upon me. I'm leaving for vacation tomorrow, getting away with my family, and I could not be more excited. It is an opportunity to relax, to recharge, to connect, for us to all be together with away from the distractions of work and house and all that stuff, to just be. And so, yes, been holding out for this for a while now, and I couldn't be more excited. But I hope you got a great weekend planned ahead of you. And yeah, the summertime is upon us. Summer in Detroit, summer in Chicago. Wonderful places to be. Live it up. Enjoy the beautiful weather. Reminding yourself that in the beautiful weather, who is the one who created that? Who is the one that painted that tapestry? Who's the one that put that together? It is our Heavenly Father, and we are grateful for that. All right, I went to the grocery store yesterday, and I made one of the cardinal sins. I committed one of the cardinal sins, one of the rookie mistakes, one of the things you never do when you go to the grocery store. What I did was that I went to the grocery store hungry. Did you ever do this? Did you ever go to the grocery store? Like, I feel like when you go to the grocery store, you should go to the grocery store having just eaten. Awful. Because now you're not looking around going, ooh, that looks good. The number of things that I tempted myself with yesterday, whether it be, oh, let's just, ooh, brownies or donuts look good, or those crackers look good, or, oh, you know, we need that. And all it was stemming from was me just being hungry. I think when you go to the grocery store, the answer is go right after a meal. Go right after when you know you're not hungry. Now you can make wise, informed, clear decisions about what you need in your house and what you don't. If not for me being cheap, I could have left the grocery store yesterday with a cart full. I went there for like four things. I could have left there with a cart full of stuff and gotten home and going, I don't think we need any of this. I just wanted it in the moment. Isn't that how life works, right? What are the things I want in this moment? What are the things that I feel like I need in this moment? And yeah, don't go to the grocery store hungry. Man, you stand in the self-checkout line or the regular checkout line. They know what to do. They put all of the candy and all the sweets right there in the aisle where you're literally next to the cash register. And I stare down that Twix bar, and it's like, you know, we're having like a standoff. You know, we're just staring at each other, and the Twix bar is being like, you want me, you want to take me. And I'm like, no, I don't. But deep down, I really do. Oh, what am I going to do? And, it becomes a battle of the will. Damn, man, they tempt you right there. And I made the mistake yesterday of going down the cookie aisle, and geez, they know how to get you. But I held firm. My cheapness outweighs my temptation for food. But the temptation was running hot yesterday. It was something. Go to the grocery store full. There's my advice for you today. If you get any advice today from the Common Good, don't go to the grocery store hungry. Because you're going to make some impulse purchases that later on you just might regret. All right. An interesting thing going on in my algorithm for my social media right now. Right? We didn't realize, you know, 10 years ago when we were all getting on Facebook and Twitter and all those things for the first time. I don't think we realized, at least I didn't. I didn't recognize how much driven it was by the algorithm, how algorithmical driven it was. And it was just, you know, oh, they know you like to look at this. They're going to feed you that more and more. Now we all get it. We're a little smarter about these things. But at the time, that wasn't the case. But do you want to know what my algorithm, it's got a couple main things right now, but one of them, especially on Facebook, and I don't know how I got this. I must have watched a video or two, but it's like youth parents, sports parents, particularly baseball, acting badly. That's really what it is. Oh, did you see this video of this person pushing an umpire? Did you see this video of this parent, you know, shaming their child or shaming a child? I have to remind myself that it's the algorithm. It's feeding me the worst of the worst. It's doing this thing because it's kind of depressed me. It's kind of made me be like, geez, we are terrible parents who act like this. Like, our kids aren't like that. Our kids are like, let me just play the sport. Parents gone bad. It is one of the bad things about youth sports, this culture of like, because so much money is being paid and there's so much pressure to it, that it's like there's an entitlement that says, you know, give me what I paid for or play, you know, whatever. It's why there's a shortage of umpires right now, all sorts of things going on. But I've been especially around enough youth baseball to know that tensions can run high. But can I make a suggestion? One of the easy spots for us as Christians to live as ambassadors of Christ, one of the easy spots for us to live differently as lights in the darkness, is in places where other people act badly and where there's tension. Again, the youth baseball here would be an example. As everybody else is riding the umpire and getting tense and kind of losing perspective, can you be one who brings people back to perspective? But there's a million examples of places where people culturally don't act in what we as Christians would call Christ-like ways, that instead offer an opportunity for us. Now, I will be the first to say that there were travel baseball games where I got hot and I got emotional and I regretted, you know, being part of the problem. But man, we live in such a high stress, high tense, entitled time where people feel like they've got, whether it be youth sports or schools or politics or whatever else it is, where we think that we are entitled to things and we can treat other people badly. But here's what I know in the Bible. At no spot does it give Christ followers a license to treat people poorly. That's never one of the aspects. Like, oh, but you know, if you feel like you paid a lot of money, you can be mean to that person. No. We are to be people who turn the heat down, who are good to other people. And man, the more I watch these, the more you just start to believe that we are not in a culture that does that well. So therefore, we could view that as an opportunity for the church, an opportunity to be people who can do that well. How about you? What are you like? Are you part of the problem, part of the solution? Do you view those types of things in your everyday existence as opportunities to be ambassador of Christ, to be light in the darkness? May that be who we are. Grateful to have you with me today on AM 1160, Hope for Your Life in Chicago, Faith Talk 1500 and 101.5 FM in Detroit. My name is Brian Fromm. 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

0: America can support education without surrendering education to Washington. Why did it matter? Because a free nation needs citizens equipped to work, build, steward, and govern themselves. Scripture gives work a sacred weight. In Genesis, God placed man in the garden to work it and to keep it. Proverbs honors the one who works his land. Paul warns against idleness and calls believers to earn their bread. Why does that still matter today? Because education should form capable people under God, not dependent subjects under bureaucracy.
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5: Hey friends, welcome back to The Common Good. My name is Brian Fromm. So glad to have you with me today on a Friday afternoon. It's a Friday of all Fridays, right? It's a Friday in the summertime. Hopefully you've got some relaxation, some you know, something fun planned for the weekend. My family's getting away. I'm going to be gone for a couple days. Excited about that. But even if you're not going away, what's something you can do this weekend that will not only cause you rest or cause you to relax and recharge, but remind you that God is good? I've always told you, get outside and say, this is the day that the Lord has made. Let me rejoice. Make it personal. Let me rejoice and be glad in it. Look up and thank God for the beauty. Go for a prayer walk this weekend, right? Do something that connects you with Him, whether that's through nature or reading a good book or listening to worship music while, you know, mowing the lawn, whatever it is. Maybe listen to the Common Good podcast, whatever it is that you do, go and knock it out. And I hope that this weekend's a good one for you. All right. By the way, these are the weekends too, where I think back to where I grew up. I grew up in New Jersey. One of the things I miss most about New Jersey is access to the ocean. You know, in Jersey, it was called going down the shore. And it wasn't close, you know, it was a good hour and a half or whatever to get to the ocean and get the seaside. If you ever watched Jersey Shore, that's where we always went. Those were the best days when it was like, hey, we're going to get up tomorrow. We're going to pack a cooler. We're going to go to the beach. We're going to go enjoy it. Go enjoy the boardwalk. Oh, those were the absolute best. High school friends being like, hey, let's get in a car and go down the Garden State Parkway and go down this. Oh man, those were the days. And every now and then I think about that on a beautiful summer weekend, like, oh man, to be able to just load up the car with a couple buddies and go like, let's go down the shore and enjoy it. But hey, in the Midwest, we got lakes, we got other things, we got other beautiful things. Enjoy it. Whatever you can this weekend. Let's talk evangelism for a second. Evangelism for many of us makes us uncomfortable. It's that idea of, you should go talk to people about Jesus. And if you don't, then you're disobedient and they might go to hell and they may never hear. And there's this pressure, right? There's this built up pressure. And then sometimes we swing the pendulum the other way. I don't want to, insult people. I don't want to make them uncomfortable.

0: comfortable. I don't want to come across as a, you know, the salesperson who knocks on your door that we all try to avoid trying to sell you, you know, the internet or whatever. But every now and then you see or reminded that everybody you come in contact with is on a journey, and is kind of moving the ball forward. And you just never know what God is doing in the life of another person. You have no idea what is going on in their life. Here's a great example. I saw this on Instagram the other day. Do you know the name Pat McAfee? Pat McAfee, if you are watch ESPN, he is all over ESPN College Game Day. He's best known for the Pat McAfee Show. Former NFL punter who has become wildly successful in this second career as a commentator and a host of a show and all of these things. Pat McAfee is rumored to have just signed a deal with ESPN north of $60 million for kind of his production company and whatever else. Guy's made it. He's to be admired. But if you watch the Pat McAfee Show and you know, excuse me, his story, his success is, I don't know that you'd be like, man, he's on a journey to try to, you know, find the answers to the bigger questions of life. But this is where you could be wrong. This video was posted, and I'm going to play it here, of a street preacher having a conversation with Pat McAfee. And I don't know who shot the video, if it was one of McAfee's guys or if it was a street preacher or someone just came above it. But you can tell this guy doesn't know who Pat McAfee really is. But there's a boldness to it. And I want you to not only hear the tack that he takes, but I also want you to hear McAfee's response. Let's listen to this.
1: My name is Pat McAfee. I used to punt football. I'm Pat McAfee Show. It's on ESPN every day.
2: I'd love to ask you a question.
1: Okay, I'm excited.
2: Okay, Pat, did you know Jesus loves you?
1: Okay, so that's a fascinating thing. I haven't dove completely into it, but obviously as I get older, especially with...
3: Yo, Pete, what do you think about, man?
1: Hey, I appreciate you, dude.
3: I'm a big fan of your show, man.
1: Thank you, man. That's very cool of you. Okay, so I've gotten more invested in the conversation of, you know, there has to be reason for everything, you know, and it's been a fun development for me.
2: Yeah, yeah.
1: So I actually wanted to do a show talking about finding my God. Yeah, I love the thought
2: yeah,
1: of Jesus Christ. I love the thought of that being it, and I think inevitably I will land there because that's kind of how I feel right now.
2: Sure.
1: But yeah, I'm excited. I'm in my middle of my journey right now.
2: I got you, man. That's so awesome. And this is a divine moment, right, for me to encounter you, man.
1: I think so, too, yeah.
2: No doubt.
1: Cool.
2: And this happens all the time. God calls me to be a messenger. So God really wants and desires a relationship with you, Pat.
1: Yeah.
2: Like, he knows every hair on your head, man. He knows every tear you've ever cried. He knows everything you've ever done. He still loves you so much. He sent Christ. And Christ is crazy in love with you, man. Like,
1: that's awesome.
2: So crazy that he'd send me some weirdo just to come and stop you in the street when I'm headed down to the Apple store. You know,
1: you're not a weirdo, man. You're a 40-year-old legend. Taking the word to the street.
0: Basically answers, first of all, the guy didn't ask him, you know, not that there's anything wrong with this question, but he didn't say, if you died tonight, do you know where you'd be? But his question was, do you know that God loves you? Do you know that you're loved? And McAfee almost seems ready for the question and is like, you know, I'm trying to figure these things out. I almost want to do a show about this. And I think if today I needed to decide, I would follow Jesus. And anyone who watches McAfee knows of him, you're hearing this like, for real? Really? And it teaches us two things. This interaction teaches us two things. One, you just don't know where anybody is on their journey. Super successful, super struggling, you know, macho guy or whatever. You just don't know where people are in their journey. Pat McAfee comes across as one of the most self-confident people you'll ever see. Likes to have a good time, been super successful. But he says to this guy, no, I'm searching. I'm trying to figure these things out. There's a you know, I would have thought if you told me that some street preacher got into a conversation with McAfee, McAfee would have probably just made jokes with him and then probably disregarded him. But no, he engaged him and was like, I'm trying to figure these things out. That's pretty unbelievable. And the second thing that this reminds us of is you never know what God will do with you when you step out in obedience and boldness. When you ask people the question, do you know that Jesus loves you? When you proclaim like this guy did that Jesus loves you so much that he knows every hair on your head and he has a plan for your life and he loves you and you can know that love right now. And that you make assumptions of how people are going to respond to that, but you don't know. And we are just called to be messengers, as this guy said. We are called to be messengers, to be ambassadors. Man, this was such an encouraging kind of back and forth. And it reminds me today that there's journeys that everybody is on. And you do not know what God is doing in and through people in the moment. You don't. And so therefore, we could go and we can have conversations with people. We can, and we just need to be messengers of the good news. Do you know that Jesus loves you? Friends, who in your life needs to hear that message today, tomorrow, this weekend? Who have you been, I'm not so sure, that just needs to hear, hey, not turn or burn or let me debate you or Jesus loves you. Are you aware of how much he loves you? What a powerful message by that guy. Coming up next, Adam Holtz, our friend from Plugged In, is going to join us for his weekly appearance. There's a new movie out or a new show out. One of the first ones to center on pickleball. He's going to tell us about that one and others next here on The Common Good.
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8: Your AM 1160 weather forecast. Tonight, expect clear to partly cloudy skies with a low of 64. Moving into Saturday, it'll be more humid with a mix of clouds and sun, reaching a high of 81. Saturday night will bring clear to partly cloudy conditions, remaining warm and humid with a low of 71. I'm meteorologist Jason Caterina on AM 1160. 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
0: Hey friends, welcome back to The Common Good. My name is Brian Fromm. So glad to have you with us on this Friday afternoon. And I'm thrilled to be joined, like we are every Friday, with my friend Adam Holtz, him of Plugged In, which is a great ministry of focus on the family. Adam, how you doing today, man?
14: I'm great. How are you doing?
0: I can't complain. You know, it's Friday. I go on vacation next week. I mean,
14: hey,
0: all good.
14: Hey, me too. Where are you going?
0: A cabin in Wisconsin, just out in the middle of nowhere. How about yourself?
14: We're going to a cabin at Lake Tahoe, so pretty much the same thing, except yours will be cheaper.
0: Yeah, it's actually a family.
14: Almost guaranteed.
0: People in the family, so I will promise you that it will be cheaper.
14: That's awesome. That's awesome. Hey. I have always wanted to meet one of those family members, but I have not yet had the privilege and the joy of somebody who was smart enough to buy a cabin, you know?
0: If you don't have that family member, you're supposed to be that family member is what it goes down to.
14: I know. That's how it works, right?
0: For those of you who are new to the show, Adam, from what Plugged In does, it helps us navigate movies, music, streaming, all the things that our kids are doing that we're doing from a Christian perspective. You can check them out at PluggedIn.com. We spent the whole last week talking about the Odyssey, but are you surprised by how it's going? It seems to be a bit of a phenomenon. Is this what you expected?
14: Well, it's Christopher Nolan, so yes. I will say there's an interesting conversation bubbling up at the fringes and inching toward the mainstream. There was a pretty big controversy, it may not have made the mainstream this week, about the revelation that Rotten Tomatoes numbers are potentially completely cooked.
0: And oh, no way.
14: that they're rigged. And I did a little bit of a deeper dive. And if you type in Rotten Tomatoes rigged, there are similar accusations that have been happening for years and years.
0: Okay.
14: That they have ways of parsing their algorithm that allegedly, if they want to, you know, doctor the numbers a little bit, they can do that. And this was, there are accusations out there that that's exactly what they have done, and that people are not as enamored of this movie as some would say. Now, having said that, I have also talked to people who were coming from a conservative viewpoint who said, I went in expecting to hate this movie and I didn't.
0: Right.
14: Including even some pretty big names, again, out there in the interwebs. So, you know, I think the guy knows how to make a movie.
0: Right. I've heard great things about it. Yeah.
14: The acting choices perhaps caused some conversations initially. The other thing that is getting some conversation that's not quite down the, you know, the tinfoil hat rabbit hole is because the IMAX premium format tickets are so expensive. They're as much as $40 some places. It, even though the box office revenue numbers look good, it's actually not selling nearly as many tickets as it appears to be, because those tickets are so much more expensive.
0: Sure.
14: And so there are some saying, even though the box office numbers have been good in terms of that revenue figure, that it's still hiding more weakness there than perhaps is immediately evident. But again, that's really beyond the primary scope of Plugged In. We look at content and worldview. This is certainly a take on the Odyssey that plays a little bit fast and loose with a traditional story.
0: Sure.
14: And it's got a fair bit of violence and enough profanity to get it that R rating.
0: There you go. There you go. Okay. A show that I did not grow up watching, but many people listening did, my wife included. Little House on the Prairie. It sounds like it's getting redone. Tell us what we need to know about Little House on the Prairie.
14: Yeah, it's a full-on reboot on Netflix. They've released the first season, all 8 episodes, and we have reviewed all 8 episodes, so you can, you know, cut to the chase if you really want to know what happens. And this is the story of the Ingalls family moving from Wisconsin to southwestern Kansas in the late 1800-ish area. I think it's just post-Civil War. And basically, you don't really want to live in southwest Kansas in that time frame.
0: Yeah.
14: It's hard. It's a harsh place. You know, the West is still a thing in the way that we think about Westerns. So there are all sorts of perils that the family faces, but it's a pretty nice and pretty faithful reboot of a beloved franchise. I don't think we can ever replace Michael Landon. I don't think they're really trying. Interestingly, I think her name was Nellie, was one of the main villain girls on the original one. She has a role in this. So there's a little bit of a callback, not as the same character, but you know, it's sort of an Easter egg to have her in. I forget her full name. Yeah, it's one of the nicer things that you could probably watch on Netflix right now.
0: Yeah, I guess my first thought, I was not a Little House on the Prairie fan, so I'm like, do we need it? Can we just do the old ones? But I guess,
14: like,
0: as you and I have talked about many times, nostalgia and what sells, we never really need it. It's just a matter of, will people watch it?
14: Well, and you know, you get very much south of where we're at age-wise, and millennials didn't grow up watching Little House on the Prairie.
0: True.
14: You know, this is, you could say Little House on the Prairie, and they'd be like, what's that? I don't know. You know, so it's a new iteration of an old story.
0: You told me off air, we have maybe our first pickleball focused movie that might, I don't know what to think about that getting so mainstream. Tell us more.
14: It's called The Dink. And it is a comedy, basically a battle between tennis players and pickleball players. And,
0: I can do that.
14: It is exactly what you think a PG-13 sports comedy on Apple TV will be, which is to say, there are funny moments, there are clever inside pickleball moments, you know, for those who are fans of the sport, and there's a fair bit of sensuality and profanity. So, if you are a pickleball fanatic, you might enjoy this movie if you can get past the content. I mean, it's a solidly PG-13 movie in terms of the suggestive stuff and the language. It's like, you know, it's possible, I guess, playing pickleball makes people use bad words, but still.
0: Last one, you said we have a Christian movie out about The Bad Counselor. Go ahead, tell me more.
14: Bad Counselor. So in the idea universe, it's a big place. And if you have ever lain awake at night thinking, I wish we could mash up a nice Christian camp movie with The Hangover, your dreams have been answered. or your prayers have been answered. Your dreams don't get answered. This is a strange film because the premise is two college students who get really drunk and go trash a bunch of places get put on notice that if they don't do 120 hours of community service in 2 weeks, they will be kicked out of their university. And they think, well, where can we get that many hours of service in 2 weeks? And one of them has the bright idea that, hey, we could go be Christian camp counselors for the summer. And so they do that. And once you get past the hangover-y kind of premise, which it's not really graphic here. I mean, we see them start to drink and then we see them like in jail the next morning. And they have clearly done bad things that they mostly can't remember. Once you get past that premise, this is a goofy and lighthearted and well-intended satire of Christian camp culture. So there's a lot of Babylon Bee kind of moments here.
0: I gotcha.
14: So if you like the Babylon Bee, the irreverence and the satire we see here, I think will resonate with you. It's actually pretty funny, but it's probably not a film you want to watch with really little kids because you don't want to explain to them what getting drunk means and why they're in jail and that sort of thing.
0: There you go.
14: So it is PG-13 for those reasons, but I think, you know, for high school age on up, it's actually not too bad.
0: Okay. Where to find that one? Where is that one located?
14: That one is in theaters for a week. It's a Fathom Events release for a week. And typically or often with Fathom Events, if they do well, they will get extended. But if that premise just grips your soul, don't walk to the Cineplex and get your tickets.
0: I just assume things aren't in the theater anymore. So there you go. There you go. All things you can check out at PluggedIn.com. All these reviews and movies, stuff to do for the weekend. Have a great vacation, man. It was good to catch up with you. We'll see you soon.
14: Sounds good. Thanks, Brian.
0: Yep. My name is Brian Fromm. 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
0: Friends, welcome back to The Common Good. My name is Brian Fromm. So glad to have you with us as we close out this hour on a Friday afternoon. If you've missed any of this hour or you've missed any of our shows this week, you can always go get the podcast wherever it is you get your podcast. Just subscribe, rate, and review. Grateful to those of you who do that. You can also just catch up with us on our Facebook and all sorts of ways to stay connected. We're grateful to those of you who do it. Okay. Social media. We all want it to be, there's goods and bads, and we want it to be more good than bad. I have my doubts about it. I think on vacation next week, I'm going to take a little break from it. But it's interesting. There are ways to make it healthier. There are ways to redeem it. And in fact, over at Relevant Magazine, they said 8 ways Christians can make their social media feeds a healthier place. 8 ways that it could be a healthier place. The author begins by saying, we need to get over the power that makes us feel we can say whatever we want on social media and instead embrace the power to say what only builds up. When we're doing this, we can use social media as a tool for change, something that would honor the life of Jesus rather than shame it. It truly is possible to live and love like Jesus on social media. It is possible to glorify God with our social media activity. We just need a few guidelines to point us in the right direction. Number one, strive for connection, not attention. What would that look like if you strove for attention? Or connection and not attention. Author says there are 2 kinds of social media users. One who goes on with a look at me perspective and one who goes on with a let's connect perspective. Social media was made for the latter. This doesn't mean you can't share your work with others online. This just means you shouldn't use likes and comments as validation for yourself. Aim to connect instead. That's a good first one. Connection. Primarily use it for connection rather than attention. Number 2, be transparent, but not too transparent. Jesus revealed personal information to his disciples, not to everyone. This means we should strive to be transparent with those who love us and gather around us in real life. While social media opens our lives to the entire world doesn't need to know about everything. be transparent, but mostly with your close friends in real life. Number three, ask yourself, could I say this same thing in front of someone? Social media distances us from the impact of our words. We could say things and then walk away from our keyboard being blind to how others react to them. But just because we can't see the impact of our words in real life doesn't mean our words don't make a splash. If we're saying things that aren't words we would say in front of someone's face, then we shouldn't say them at all. I love that one. That one is so true. If you wouldn't say it to somebody in person, then don't say it on social media. Number four, don't buy into say what needs to be said culture. On social media, everyone is saying what needs to be said. But when everyone is doing this, it's hard to filter what actually needs to be said. A better way to get across a message is to say what needs to be said, but also live it in real life. This is what Jesus did. He gave the Sermon on the Mount and then immediately after began healing people. A message is better communicated when it's not only said, but lived well. Number five, learn to listen better. When people see a status they disagree with, they're quick to state their opinions in the comments, but this disables us from listening. In real life, we have to wait our turn to speak, but with comments, we simply have to scroll down. Rather than being quick to voice your opinion, digest the words you're reading first, offer a thoughtful response only after listening. Number six, avoid stirring the pot with the articles you share. Many Christians like to stir the pot with hot button issues. But the author said, I would urge you to monitor how many articles you share that simply agree with your ideology. When you do this, you can run into the danger of making your beliefs purely about arguing opinions rather than living for Christ, which is a bad message to send to unbelievers. You don't have to stir the pot to show people Christ. You just need to live and love like him. Two more, no racist comments. This one is obvious, but apparently needs to be said. Just because your friends on social media share your same values doesn't mean you can say whatever you want to them. The truth is, when you're on social media, you're not only speaking to your friends, you're speaking to the world. And number eight, avoid being mean. Social media is not an outlet where you can be mean to others because you don't agree with them. If you don't like a person's art, we should be constructively sharpening them to think better, but we shouldn't be tearing them down. See, social media is a dangerous territory, but it's possible to live like Jesus in the midst of the complications. The key is to relinquish the false sense of power that fools us into thinking we can do whatever we want online, and instead pick up the love and character of Jesus Christ to shape our words. In the end, it's those words that will make a difference. There you go. How can we live in a Christ-like way on social media? What's troublesome is that oftentimes it feels like people disconnect social media from who they really are. Oh, that's just how I am online. I would suggest who you are online then is probably more an indicator of who you really are. But it's also an opportunity to point people to Jesus. We just talked about evangelism. There's great evangelism being done on social media, but it has to be done with purpose, with intentionality. And our social media personas are still who we are. They need to look and be Christ-like, right? They need to look and be Christ-like. Take a look at your own social media. Maybe, just maybe, you need a break from it. You need a break from it. And you could just say, okay, I need to get back just to the real world and not just be stuck in, you know, whatever this social media thing of the day is. Food for thought for you to think about. Take a look at your own kind of online persona. Where are you missing on some of these? Remember, friends, social media is just driven by algorithms. So you're being fed things that they know you agree with, and you start to think everybody's seeing them. They're not. make it your goal to live as an ambassador of Christ online, to be a light in the darkness online, and see what Jesus does in and through even your social media. Really glad that you're with me this hour. As we close up this hour on AM 1160, Hope for Your Life in Chicago, Faith Talk 1500 and 101.5 FM in Detroit. My name is Brian Fromm, and you're listening.

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10: In 1862, Abraham Lincoln signed the Morrill Act, helping states create colleges focused on agriculture, mechanics, science, and practical education. The principle was not centralized control, it was opportunity. Lincoln's Morrill Act reminds us that America can support education without surrendering education to Washington. Why did it matter? Because a free nation needs citizens equipped to work, build, steward, and govern themselves. Scripture gives work a sacred weight. In Genesis, God placed man in the garden to work it and to keep it. Proverbs honors the one who works his land. Paul warns against idleness and calls believers to earn their bread. Why does that still matter today? Because education should form capable people under God, not dependent subjects under bureaucracy.
11: Jesus said,
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13: I'm John Scott. The Iran conflict on Thursday pushed global benchmark oil prices to over $100 per barrel, their highest level since May. The price has fallen since to below $92 a barrel. The national average price for regular gasoline in the U.S. climbed to $4.10 per gallon. That's up more than 17 cents from a month ago, according to AAA. President Trump says the U.S. will open a formal investigation into the European Union's trade practices. He claims the bloc has unfairly levied billions of dollars of fines against Google, Apple, and other U.S. tech giants. Texas Governor Greg Abbott said that a third person has been confirmed killed by catastrophic floods this month that prompted more than 500 rescues in the state. And tropical storm Genevieve has formed in the Pacific Ocean. This is SRN News.
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4: Tonight will be clear to partly cloudy with a low of 64. On Saturday, expect more humidity with intervals of clouds and sun and a high of 81. Saturday night will be clear to partly cloudy, warm and humid with a low of 71. Sunday will be humid with partial sunshine and a high of 92. I'm meteorologist Jason Katerina on AM 1160. 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

0: Welcome to Day by Day, the verse-by-verse Bible teaching ministry of Calvary Chapel in Elk Grove Village, Illinois, with Pastor Phil Ballmeyer. We're glad you've joined us, and we look forward to spending time again in the Word of God together. We also invite you to stay tuned at the end of today's broadcast for information about additional studies and resources. Thanks again for being with us.
1: The importance of sound doctrine or solid biblical teaching cannot be overstated. In fact, in his first letter to the young pastor, Timothy, Paul immediately addressed this point. Pastor Phil speaks on this today, looking at 1 Timothy chapter 1.
2: But let me just say this to you guys. Sound doctrine. Doctrine means teaching. The word sound in the Greek is where we get our word hygienic from. Sound doctrine simply means healthy teaching. Healthy teaching. Sound doctrine is the lifeblood of the local church. It is the lifeblood of the local church. It is absolutely critical to the... Just as our blood, God says in Leviticus 17:11, the life is in the blood, right? Just as our life for our physical bodies is in the blood, so too the life of the body is in the Word of God, which is the lifeblood of the church. In fact, it's so critical to the health of the local church that in the original text, there are 32 references to doctrine, teachers, and teaching and in various forms in these three pastoral epistles. Here's a few examples of what Paul exhorted Timothy and Titus with regard to the teaching of sound doctrine in the local church. I'll just read these to you. You can write them down if you want. Just give you a flavor. These are just a few of many. 32, as I said. Titus chapter 2, verse 1. Paul said, "But as for you, Titus, you're a pastor. Speak," in other words, teach, "the things which are proper for sound doctrine." Titus chapter 1, verse 9. Paul said, "A pastor must be a person who is holding fast the faithful word as he has been taught," so he's been taught the word faithfully, "that he may be able by sound doctrine both to exhort and to convict those who contradict." So we are to learn, and then we are to use that sound doctrine that we've learned to exhort others in the faith. In 2 Timothy chapter 2, verse 2, Paul said, "In the things that you have heard from me," in other words, the things that I taught you, Timothy, "among many witnesses, commit these to faithful men who will be able to teach others also." Reproductive cycles of teaching is what the church is built on. As we are saved, as we grow, especially when he's talking to a pastor, he's saying, "Timothy, reproduce yourself. Gather to yourself a group of men who are serious, who are like-minded, and teach them what you've learned as a leader, that they might be able to teach others also." Reproductive cycles of teaching is what the church is built on. 1 Timothy 4, verse 11, Paul said, "These things," speaking of doctrine now, "command and teach." I'll give you a couple more. 1 Timothy chapter 4, verse 13, Paul said, "Till I come, give attention to reading, to exhortation, to doctrine." 1 Timothy 4, verse 16, Paul said, "Take heed to yourself and to the doctrine. Continue in them, for in doing this you will save both yourself and those who hear you," or those who you teach. Save from what? Save from false doctrine. He wasn't talking about save you from hell. They were already saved. In this context, Paul is saying, healthy teaching will keep you from error. It will keep you from false teaching. Hey, the best way to guard against false teaching is to know the truth really well. That's the whole idea. You know, this was something that the Lord Jesus Christ himself admonished the shepherds of his sheep to do. As he said to Peter, remember now in John 21, he's restoring Peter. Three times Peter denied him. Three times the Lord asked Peter, "Do you love me?" You remember that? And every time Peter said, "Yes, I love you, Lord," the first time Jesus said, "Okay, then feed my lambs." Secondly, "Do you love me?" "Yes, Lord." "Tend my sheep." "Do you love me?" "Yes, Lord." "Feed my sheep." Two out of the three times, Jesus said, "Feed my lambs and my sheep." That tells me that teaching was very important to the Lord. He understood that the body of his sheep, or the body of Christ, would only remain healthy as it was fed a steady diet of healthy teaching from the Word of God. And that's what the early church did, as we mentioned in Acts 2:42. As the church got started, it says, among other things, they continued steadfastly in the apostles' doctrine. And so it's important to understand that in an epistle, which Paul says in 1 Timothy 3:15, he wrote that we might know how the church is to conduct itself, that the teaching of sound doctrine, listen, was to be the absolute foundation upon which the local church was built. Paul made this very clear in Ephesians 2:20, when he said the church is to be built on a foundation of apostles and prophets. What does that mean? Those were the ones who were given the doctrine that became our New Testament. Jesus Christ himself being the chief cornerstone. But the church, the local church, was to be built on sound doctrine, the Word of God. And I want to make that point as firmly as I can, since today there are so many in the church who have shied away from the teaching of biblical doctrine. In fact, some are flat out condemning the teaching of doctrine in the church as being counterproductive to our real mission. What's that? Unity. Unity. Our real mission is unity. We need to break down walls. We need to work with other groups, religious groups. We're seeing it today. It's all about bringing people together. Today the church, the motto in the church seems to be unity at any price. But you know, when Jesus prayed his high priestly prayer in John 17, the night before his crucifixion, he said, Father, I pray that they would be one even as we are one. Father, make them one. Sanctify them by your truth. Your word is truth. Jesus knew unity was important. He prayed for it. But unity is only legitimate if it's conducted in truth, all right? God's truth. We can't have unity with people that don't believe Jesus Christ is God incarnate, who don't believe in the bodily resurrection of Christ, who don't believe in the foundational doctrines of the Christian faith. To have unity with people who are not even Christians, but we're working with, like Muslims and others, to bring about certain goals, that is not biblical unity. Today it's a hot deal. I mean, a lot of people, that's, wow, look at us, right? We're just partnering with everybody. Well, you know what? Jesus didn't seem to think that was a good idea. Many today are saying, you know, things like doctrine divides. I mean, so let's get away from the verse-by-verse teaching of the Bible. Let's come together. I've heard this. Let's come together as kind of a world community. And they're talking spiritually now. Now let's focus on practical issues like, you know, dealing with global warming, ending world hunger, curing AIDS, focusing on environmental issues, and so on. Maybe you've heard this. I mean, I hear it all the time today. And yet when Jesus gave his church the Great Commission, he didn't tell us to go into all the world and fix global warming, or even feed the hungry, or clothe the naked, or cure diseases. I'm not saying that we shouldn't try to do some of that stuff, not the global warming, but, you know, feed the hungry and clothe the naked. I mean, those are worthy things. And in the course of doing what God's told us to do, yes, we reach out to people who have physical needs. But he didn't tell us to do any of that stuff. He told us to go out and preach the gospel and teach sound doctrine, Matthew 28. I know that many in the emerging church movement especially downplay doctrine. And they emphasize experiences because they say doctrine divides, experiences bring us together. That's why there's a big push with the whole contemplative spirituality, because, you know, you get around and you meditate and you empty your mind and you connect with God, and Buddhists and Hindus and Muslims and Christians, we're all connecting with God, and it's all the same God, and we're getting the same revelations. He's telling us the same things. It must be the same God. See, these experiences are bringing us together. Yeah, they're bringing you together in preparation for the one world religion. You're being misled down the path of error and deception. Yeah, but doctrine divides. We want to come together. Well, sure, doctrine divides. You know why it divides? Because doctrine is the word of God, which is called the sword of the Spirit. And the purpose of a sword is to what? To cut or to divide. The word of God, of course, divides the true from the false. It separates the fleshly from the spiritual. Hebrews chapter 4, verse 12 tells us. That's why if you have a good, solid Bible teaching church, you're typically not going to have a church that's real overly carnal. Because the Word of God keeps cutting, right? Cutting down to the heart. It's separating the soulish or the emotional from the spiritual. Some churches, it's all emotion. It's all high energy emotion. But there's really no teaching. There's no substance. You know, as someone has said, it's not how high you jump, it's how straight you walk when you land, all right? I mean, sure, you know, you come to some of these churches and, man, it's a free-for-all. And the worship is so high, people are diving over the pews and they're having a great old time. But when the music is over and everyone stops jumping around, what do you have to take out into the world and live for the Lord? Sure, doctrine divides. It divides the true from the false. God doesn't want us partnering with the false religions. He wants us to do His work in the power of His Spirit. The Spirit, of course, is the Spirit of truth, who has given us His truth in His Word. You know, the devil loves it when churches stop teaching the Word. He just absolutely loves that. When churches stop teaching the Word and begin to give their people nothing but, you know, positive feel-good messages that never offend and are tolerant of everyone and practically every teaching. The devil loves that. And we're seeing it all over the place today. I mean, churches that are just, you know, simply, you know, when you come to our church on Sunday morning, you open the bulletin, there's nothing but Bible studies. I've had people say, all you got is Bible studies. That's all you need, man. How come there's no 12-step groups, or there's not this or that? We don't have a basket weaving class. You know what? Go down to the Y. You want to weave baskets. I mean, we're not into that, all right? You know, I mean, I'm not putting that down. If you want to weave a couple baskets, go ahead. The park district has classes, but you don't come to church for that. Look, let me just give you just a few more scriptures on the subject of the importance of God's Word, okay? And I'll let you run with it. You can dig out dozens and dozens on your own, okay? But in Matthew 4, verse 4, Jesus said, "It is written, man shall not live by bread alone, but by what? Every word that proceeds from the mouth of God." If we're going to live in every word, guys, we've got to learn every word, which means verse by verse, right through Genesis to Revelation. You're not going to know the whole counsel of God. You're not going to feed on every word if you're not taking every word in your study time. That's why we're so committed to verse by verse teaching. Does that mean topical teaching has no place in the body of Christ? Of course it does. I love doing topical. I usually will do topicals in the course of doing verse by verse. And we'll stop. Oh, this is a great place to camp for a few weeks. be kind. No, don't go there. But, you know, I've been known to camp a little while on certain scriptures and then develop them topically. But it's always in the context of verse by verse, right? But listen. Again, Jesus said, you know, man does not live by bread alone, but by every word that proceeds out of the mouth of God. Jeremiah 15, verse 16. Jeremiah says, "Your words, O Lord, were found, and I ate them. And your word was to me the joy and rejoicing of my heart." Wow. Jeremiah 23, as Jeremiah, or actually God was speaking through Jeremiah, indicting all these false prophets and teachers who are running around saying, "Hey, I've dreamed a dream. I've seen a vision." Oh, man. You can't turn on Christian TV without some person, you know, it's all about their visions and dreams. Listen to what God said to the prophet. He said, "Let the prophet who has a dream tell his dream. But he who has my word, let him speak my word

says the Lord. Is not my word like a fire, says the Lord, and like a hammer that breaks the rock in pieces? You want to get your heart set on fire? Get into the word. You want the hardness of your heart broken up, that God can really begin to work? Get into the word. You'll not find the power any other place. You can go to your counselors, your psychologists, you can go to whoever you want, but you're not going to get the power to have a life-changing experience. In other words, to walk away from sin that has you bound, to really pursue God unless you are in God's word. There's no two ways around it. Okay, in verses 4 through 19, Paul is going to address four areas relating to doctrine, okay? He jumps right into doctrine right away. First thing he talks about, the most important thing on his mind. Paul is saying, look, doctrine is absolutely essential. And so in verses 4 through 19, he's going to address four areas relating to doctrine. First of all, the loss of truth. Secondly, the law of God. Thirdly, the love of Christ. And fourthly, the life of faith. Let me read them again, and we'll study them as we go. Four areas that relate to doctrine: the loss of truth, the law of God, the love of Christ, and the life of faith. We'll only take the first one tonight, all right? The loss of truth is what he deals with in verses 4 through 7. Again, verse 3, Paul says, I urged you when I went to Macedonia that you remain in Ephesus, that you may charge some that they teach no other doctrine, verse 4, nor give heed to fables and endless genealogies, which cause disputes rather than godly edification, which is in faith. It's really impossible for us to know for sure what these fables and genealogies were. And if you read the commentators, there's a whole wide range of ideas that they have, okay? Some believe that Paul is, when he talks about myths and genealogies, is referring to Gnostic teachings. In particular, the Gnostic teaching of emanations that descended from God and then eventually led to the creation of the physical universe. We covered this when we taught through Colossians, because that was a church that was really being pounded by Gnostic teaching. But just quickly, the Gnostics believed the physical universe was evil, but they also believed that God was pure and holy. So if the physical universe is evil and God is pure and holy, God could not have made the physical universe, because God doesn't make, a holy God doesn't make anything corrupt and evil, right? So what happened? Well, they claimed that there was an emanation that came from God. Some of them called them angels. Some of them just kind of ambiguously said an emanation. It was an entity. This first emanation gave birth to a second. The second gave birth to a third. And as these emanations kept giving birth to other emanations, like a genealogy, each emanation that proceeded became a little more corrupt, a little more evil. Until the final emanation was so corrupt, so evil, that was the one that created the physical universe. And that's how they dealt with that issue. Of course, we reject that, of course. But some people believe that's what Paul has in mind here. That might be true, although I don't really see it that way. Not in this way, from what he says here. In fact, I lean to what other scholars believe, that these fables and genealogies that Paul was talking about connect with the fables that had arisen among some of the Jewish teachers. The very thing that Paul also warned Titus about in Titus chapter 1, verse 14, where Paul says to Titus, don't give heed to Jewish fables and commandments of men who turn from the truth. And so that's why I think he was talking about the same situation. Timothy was going through it in Ephesus. Titus was going through it in Crete. You had these Jews who considered themselves very intelligent, although they really weren't. All right, but they thought themselves great teachers. We'll talk about that more in a second. But these were Jewish guys that were big into these Jewish fables and myths. You say, well, what are you talking about? Well, they could be a way of referring to something that Philo, the philosopher, taught. Who is he? Well, J. Vernon McGee said, and I quote, Philo was an outstanding and brilliant Israelite who took the Old Testament and spiritualized it. In other words, he attempted to introduce the myth viewpoint. We have some of this same teaching in our old line denominational seminaries today. They teach, for example, that the book of Genesis is a myth, that the stories there are myths, and the men in the stories didn't even really exist.
There is such an accumulation of evidence, McGee says, to support the book of Genesis from the recent findings of archaeology.

0: that the liberals seem to have backed down from this teaching somewhat, end quote. So Philo was a guy that spiritualized the scriptures. We see a lot of people doing that today, as McGee says, going on in our seminaries. Not ours, but, you know, so-called Christian seminaries. But I like what another author had to say on this subject, and I quote him. He said, as we learn the word and share with others, there's a danger of trying to find something in Scripture, listen, that no one else has ever seen before. You ever run into somebody like that? You know, no, everybody's missed this for 2,000 years. But our group, we found it. Or, God showed it to me. Oh boy, okay? But there are some who try to, who claim they see in Scripture things that nobody else has ever seen before. That's what some in Ephesus were doing as they looked into Old Testament genealogies, discussed the stories endlessly, and veered off into all sorts of vain speculations. In so doing, they missed out on solid teaching. To those who desire to be Bible teachers, I give this piece of advice. Give up trying to be creative and innovative. Instead, stick with the simple, powerful truth of the gospel. You'll never go wrong. End quote. And I can also say to the people who are on the other side of the pulpit, there are people who are always trying to run to some new thing. They're like the men of Athens, remember, in the book of Acts, who sat around all day looking to hear something what? New. There's a lot of Christians like that. They're not interested in the old revelation. They want some new revelation. You know, something that nobody else has ever heard before. Why? Because I feel very spiritual then. Look at us. We see things in the Bible that nobody else has seen before. That's a problem. That's a problem. Because as somebody has said, if it's true, it's not new. And if it's new, it's not true. But you have people that are always running around to the latest prophet or the latest wind of doctrine. And you know what they're doing? They're cheating themselves out of sitting under the teaching of just the sound, healthy Word of God. And no wonder they never really grow. Because they're always running around looking for some new thing. And Paul is saying that apparently some of that was going on there in Ephesus. And that's why he said, I command, Timothy, that you command these people that you're dealing with to teach no other doctrine, nor give heed to fables and endless genealogies, listen, which cause disputes rather than godly edification, which is in faith. Look, one thing about false teachers who slip into churches is that their doctrine always raises more questions than it answers. Not only does it raise a lot of questions, it creates confusion and leads to arguing and division instead of building believers up in the truth. That's always a mark of a false teacher, okay? They come into a church and right away, and we've had them in the past, okay? And of course, they slip in looking like the sheep. They slip in looking just like everybody else. And they come in, they're very loving, and they're very likable, and they come to the church, and they're here at every service, you know, and people get to know them. They start inviting people out to lunch after service and get to know people. And then all of a sudden, here comes the doctrine. And what happens is they usually prey on the youngest believers, those who haven't had time yet to really get grounded in the faith. So you older saints, you can see them as soon as they open their mouth, right? But it's the younger ones, right? The lambs. And this person seems loving, they seem very spiritual, and they begin to share these things, and they confuse, and they divide the body, and they peel off these, they're wolves, who peel off these young believers and carry them away captive with their false doctrine. That's why it's so important for the rest of us who are older in the Lord to look out for those who are younger, to keep your eyes open for the wolves who come dressed in sheep's clothing. But their goal is to sow their false doctrine. They think it's the truth. But we know biblically it's false doctrine. And Paul, that's what Paul lamented about when he was talking to the Ephesian elders in Acts 20. He said, look, I've got to leave soon. But I know after my departure, savage wolves will come into the church, not sparing the flock. And from among your own selves, men will rise up speaking perverse things in an effort to draw disciples away after themselves. Remember that for 3 years, I warned every one of you night and day with tears. And I've done all I can do, Paul says. Now I commend you to God and to the word of his grace, which is able to build you up and give you an inheritance. But Paul says, I can do no more. I have poured my whole heart. I have not shunned to declare to you guys the whole counsel of God. Now all I can do is commend you to God and to the word of his grace. The word of God is what's going to keep you guys from the error. If you read it. Well, in verse 5, he said, the purpose of the commandment is love from a pure heart, from a good conscience, and from sincere faith. Now, Paul says the purpose of the commandment. What commandment is he talking about? Well, he's not talking about the law of Moses or the Ten Commandments. He's talking about the command or the charge that he spoke of in verses 3 and 4. He said in verse 3, as I urged you when I went into Macedonia that you were to remain in Ephesus, that you may charge, again the word is command, that you may command some that they teach no other doctrine, nor give heed to fables and endless genealogies which cause disputes, rather than godly edification which is in faith. Now the purpose of the commandment is what? Love. He's talking about what he had just told Timothy to tell them. Look, the teaching of sound doctrine always promotes unity and love, not disunity and disputes, as the teachings of false teachers will promote. Paul said, now the purpose of the commandment is love from a what? Pure heart.
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3: 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Dan Maya refused. He threw her possessions outside and took a new wife. Her church family took her in. 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She calls it pure joy. 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

0: If you ever scroll through the news headlines and think, what in the world's going on? Well, take heart, you're not alone. Welcome to Through the Bible. As we open God's Word this time, Dr. J. Vernon McGee reminds us of something deeply comforting. Even John the Baptist, after seeing Jesus face to face, had moments of confusion about how God's plan was unfolding. And that's good news for us, isn't it? God isn't rattled by our questions. He isn't frustrated by our doubts. Instead, He meets us right where we are and leads us forward. I'm your host, Steve Schwetz, and I'm so glad you're here. Why don't you climb aboard the Bible bus and find your seat and open your Bible to Matthew chapter 10. And while you do that, let's listen to what God's doing in the lives of our fellow passengers around the world. Pamela writes, "Thank you for offering everyone a seat on the Bible bus. A member from my local church in Estacada, Oregon, would always promote the Bible bus in her encounters with everyone. She was a very loving deaconess who took her duty of spreading the seed seriously. I started listening on the app 2 Julys ago. It greatly strengthened my faith and my daily activities, showing my devotion to God. On Thursday, July 24th, 2025, I accepted Jesus as my Savior and invited Him into my heart to guide me through life in my temporary home on earth. Thank you for this teaching that shines His light and plan for salvation." Well, Pamela, welcome to the family of God. We're all rejoicing with you. And then next we hear from Ruth, who shares this. "Been listening to Dr. McGee's teaching for 40-plus years. These messages have helped me up through many storms, and they are timeless lessons for application in ministry and life. God bless everyone who keeps this ministry going." Wow, Ruth, 40 years. That's quite an accomplishment. Thank you for that beautiful testimony of God's faithfulness through every season. And then listen to this email from a listener who hops aboard the Bible bus in Romania. It's a sentiment that I think many of us can relate to. "Listening to Dr. J. Vernon McGee explain how to leave our anxieties in God's hands, I realized this is a step that I must take as well. I'm praying that God helps me understand how to apply this practically within the context of my daily life and challenges." Isn't that honest? That's where the Word meets real life, isn't it? And let me ask, what about you? What's it about God's Word that keeps bringing you back? What's He been teaching you lately? Well, we'd really love to hear your story. You can send us a note right from our app or email us at BibleBus@ttb.org or write to Box 7100, Pasadena, California, 91109. In Canada, Box 25325, London, Ontario, N6C6B1. And you can even leave us a voicemail at 1-800-65-BIBLE. Your story may be just the encouragement someone else needs to hear, so do that today. Let's pray. Heavenly Father, thank You for saving, for strengthening, and for sustaining Your people all around the world. Would You teach us how to trust You with our anxieties and then show us how to live out what we learn? Shape us, Lord, through Your truth and draw us closer to Your Son. In Jesus' name we pray. Amen. Here's Dr. J. Vernon McGee with our study of Matthew 10 on Through the Bible.
1: Our study today brings us here to this 9th verse of the 10th chapter of Matthew. You follow along with us. Now, this chapter, I should say again, is our Lord having enunciated the ethic, having demonstrated that He has the dynamic by the miracles He performs. Now He commissions His apostles. They were disciples before. They're now His 12 apostles, and He sends them to the nation Israel, and they are to preach the gospel of the kingdom. Now they have the same credentials that He has. That is, they are told to heal the sick, cleanse the lepers, raise the dead, cast out demons. Freely you've received, freely give. I have not heard any that use verse 8. I never hear them use the next verse. And it all goes together. It's in one package. Listen to this. "Provide neither gold nor silver nor brass in your purses." Now, I suggested some time ago to a faith healer that he go to the hospital. That's where they really needed him. But it's very interesting to me. It has to be in a place where they take an offering. And yet our Lord, at this time, He told His own, "Provide neither gold nor silver nor brass in your purses." Somebody says, "Well, McGee, you mentioned the fact that your radio program has to have support." Yes, and I don't use the other either, by the way. But also, I think we need to put this in its correct context. There came a day This was temporary during his 3-year ministry. There came a day when he said at the end of his ministry, and Luke records it over in the 22nd chapter, verse 35, and listen to this. He said unto them, when I sent you without purse and scrip and shoes, lacked ye anything? And they said, nothing. Then said he unto them, but now, he that hath a purse, let him take it, and likewise his scrip. And he that hath no sword, let him sell his garment and buy one. And the apostle says, the servant is worthy of his hire. I believe that. So that my only suggestion is that if you are going to take one of these verses, be sure and take the other verse to go with it. And I do not mean to be rough or rugged, because one of the finest Pentecostal theologians is here in Southern California, and he and I are very good friends, and some of you may be surprised. We have lunch together and discuss these things. We are lots closer together than a great many people think we are. I just mark this down as something for us to pay attention to, you see, and interpret it in the right context. This was temporary. It was for that day. Now he says in verse 11, and into whatsoever city or town you shall enter, inquire who in it is worthy, and there abide till you go thence. And that certainly is not for today. The best place to go is to a motel, and not worry people today in the day when people are busy. Some folks still have a prophet's chamber, and I know where many of them are in this country, and they're delightful places. But in this day when people are so busy, when you go through the country, I found out the best thing to do, instead of going into a town and saying, now who's worthy in this town? Who's your outstanding Christian? Then go over and knock on his door and say, well, look, I'm here. Well, I don't think our Lord would say that this is the way to do it today. He is talking to these men under those local circumstances for a 3-year period. And I trust that we can interpret this in that type of a context. Now he says, when ye come into a house, salute it. And if the house be worthy, let your peace come upon it. But if it be not worthy, let your peace return to you. Now he's not talking about the physical house, the people that are there. Verse 14, and whosoever shall not receive you nor hear your words when you depart out of that house or city, shake off the dust of your feet. Now that is not quite our commission today. And I don't think this is quite the attitude of modern missionaries. And certainly when we go out to other places to hold meetings, I've never gone outside of a town and shaken the dust off my feet. Now, I won't say that I haven't felt like it in some places, but I've never done that. And I've felt this was given to these men for that particular time. He says now in verse 15, verily I say unto you, it shall be more tolerable for the land of Sodom and Gomorrah in the day of judgment than for that city. And next chapter we're going to find out what really happened to some of those cities. Now we come to verse 16, and he says, behold, I send you forth as sheep in the midst of wolves. Be ye therefore wise as serpents, harmless as doves. Now, having spoken into the local situation, he gives them certain great principles by which they are to go as his witnesses. These principles are good for time and for eternity, and they certainly are good for today. And the child of God today should be wise as a serpent, but harmless as a dove. And it's dangerous to be one and not the other. I've met some that are wise as a serpent. They're clever, but they're not harmless as doves. They take you, if I may use a common expression. Then there are others that are quite gullible. They're harmless as doves, but they're not wise as serpents. A serpent is dangerous, and a dove is in danger, so that you need to combine both. He says, but beware of men, for they will deliver you up to the councils, and they'll scourge you in their synagogues. Now, I've never been scourged in a synagogue, but I have in some of our good churches. Verse 18, and ye shall be brought before governors and kings for my sake, for a testimony against them and the Gentiles. Now that was to be in that day, and those 3 years, and it certainly happened to those that were his, and it has happened at times to those in the church. Now he says, but when they deliver you up, take no thought how or what ye shall speak, for it shall be given you in that same hour what ye shall speak. For it's not ye that speak, but the Spirit of your Father which speaketh in you. Now I believe that in that day when those men had no opportunity to prepare at all, when they were arrested and brought up, why, that was the thing that they attempted to do. They just made no preparation. Now, should that apply today? And the fact of the matter is, there are a great many people that don't think you ought to prepare a message. I was in seminary with a fellow. He was a little odd in more ways than one. And one of the things, he got up to preach without any preparation. A friend of mine in the seminary, he and I decided one night to go and hear him preach. And friends, I want to tell you, you could sure tell he hadn't prepared. On the way back, this friend of mine who had even more nerve than I got, he said to him, said, did you prepare that message tonight? And he said, of course I didn't. Well, he said, how did you do? Well, he said, the Spirit of God gave it to me. My friend said to him, says, I don't think you ought to blame that message on the Spirit of God. I think today we should prepare. Another friend of mine was in Temple, Texas years ago when the trains were running, and he had to change trains there on a Sunday morning, catch another one. He noticed a man there that had a long frock-tailed coat, and he had one too, and he was walking up and down with his notes because he's to preach that Sunday morning. And this man came over to him and said to him, are you a preacher? And he said, yes. And then my friend said to him, are you a preacher? Said, yes. And said to him, said, what are you doing there? And well, he said, I'm going over my notes for my sermon this morning. And this man said, do you mean to tell me that you prepare your sermon? He said, yes. He said, don't you? He said, no. Says I, just get up and let the Spirit of God speak through me. Well, he says, suppose when you get up immediately that the Spirit of God doesn't give you the message. What do you do then? Oh, he says, I just mess around till he does. And friends, that's good. There are a whole lot of them that just mess around today. Now, this is no excuse for a man not studying today. And it has been misinterpreted by a great many folk. But if we put this back in the local situation, we'll have no problem with it at all. Now he says here in verse 21, and the brother shall deliver up the brother to death, and the father the child, and the children shall rise up against their parents and cause them to be put to death. The coming of Christ into the world, friends, let's face it, it didn't bring unity. It divided man. The preaching of the cross is to them that perish foolishness, but unto us that are saved, it's the power of God. It's divided mankind. It divides a family. When one accepts Christ and the other doesn't, you have a division there. Verse 22, and ye shall be hated of all men for my name's sake. But he that endureth to the end shall be saved. Now, I'll deal with this verse, for it's given again in Matthew 24:13. And in both occasions, here it was for a 3-year period, and Matthew 24, it's for the great tribulation period. It couldn't be over 7 years. And what he means here, he'll be able to keep them during that period. I'll deal with it when we get to Matthew 24. Now, but when they persecute you in this city, flee ye into another. For verily I say unto you, ye shall not have gone over the cities of Israel, not the cities of the world, but the cities of Israel, till the Son of Man be come. Now, what does he mean by that? Until he is manifested before the nation. It's difficult for us today to conceive of the fact that our Lord covered that nation, and there was a real division in it concerning him. He could ask the question, whom do men say that I, the Son of Man, am? And believe me, everybody had his opinion about him. And today, I still think he's the most controversial person that's ever been in the world. Now, he comes back to the disciple here in verse 24 and gives him general instructions. And again, here are great principles which you and I can certainly apply, but the direct interpretation were to those men. Now notice this, the disciple is not above his master, nor the servant above his Lord. We need to keep in mind we are merely representing the Lord Jesus Christ, and he must come first, or else we're in trouble. Verse 25, and I mean, by the way, in trouble with him. It is enough for the disciple that he be as his master and the servant as his Lord. If they've called the master of the house Beelzebub, how much more shall they call them of his household? And you don't worry about what they say about you if you're being faithful to him, because they didn't say nice things about him. Verse 26, fear them not, therefore, for there's nothing covered that shall not be revealed, and hid that shall not be known. Friend, your life is going to be turned wrong side out someday, and mine too, every individual, lost and saved for that matter, and we better have the inside of it looking as well as the outside. Now, verse 27, what I tell you in darkness, that speak ye in light, and what ye hear in the ear, that preach ye upon the housetops. And you know, I always think of radio as being the best way to preach from the housetops. You remember? They used to put aerials up there. Many of you folk have an aerial out, especially if you have difficulty getting a certain station. You put the aerial up there on the housetop. Well, this is the way we preach from the housetop today. I think it's a good way. Verse 28, and fear not them which kill the body, but are not able to kill the soul, but rather fear him which is able to destroy both soul and body in hell. In other words, fear God. Someone asked Cromwell why he was such a brave man. He said, I've learned that when you fear God, you do not have any man to fear. That's what our Lord is saying here. Verse 29, are not two sparrows sold for a farthing, and one of them shall not fall on the ground without your Father. Isn't that marvelous? He takes care of those little sparrows. You ever watch one of those little old sparrows back east? I was in a hotel in downtown area, and I bet there were 1,000 little old sparrows out there around the fountain. And I thought, my, there's not a one of them he doesn't know about. It's marvelous, isn't it? But not only that, verse 30, but the very hairs of your head are all numbered. Now, God loves you. The Lord Jesus loves you more than your mother ever loved you. She never counted your hair, did she? He has. He knows the number. Fear ye not, therefore, ye are of more value than many sparrows. Just think of that. If he thinks that of a sparrow, you would never get lost, friends, from him. That is, you can be lost, but you never get to the place where he doesn't know where you are. Verse 32, whosoever therefore shall confess me before men, him will I confess also before my Father which is in heaven. I don't want to deny him. I don't want to make a fool of myself, because I think that we need to use wisdom, wise as a serpent, but I tell you, we don't want to ever deny him. Verse 33, but whosoever shall deny me before men, him will I also deny before my Father which is in heaven. Think not that I am come to send peace on earth. I came not to send peace, but a sword. I wish that little verse could get into the United Nations today and into some liberal preacher's thinking. He didn't come to bring peace this time. Sin's still in the world. And long as it's here, God says, there's no peace, saith my God, to the wicked. Now he says, for I'm come to set a man at variance against his father, the daughter against a mother, daughter-in-law against her mother-in-law. And a man's foes shall be they of his own household. How true that's been, even now, for 1900 years. It was true then. It's true today. Verse 37, he that loveth father or mother more than me is not worthy of me, and he that loveth son or daughter more than me is not worthy of me. Unless you have really committed your life to him, paid a price, I wouldn't talk much about my commitment to Christ. I hear a great deal about a commitment to Christ today. I soft-pedal that because I find that Simon Peter and myself never been too good at this type of thing. But thank God he's faithful. That's the wonder of it all. And verse 38, he that taketh not his cross and followeth after me, he's not worthy of me. I wish I could have heard him use that expression, not worthy of me. Many of us are not, but thank God he'll not throw us overboard, but it means that he's not going to use us unless we're really committed to him. He that findeth his life shall lose it. He that loseth his life for my sake shall find it. That's one of the many paradoxes that to follow the Lord Jesus, it'll bring right into reality. Verse 40, He that receiveth you receiveth me. He that receiveth me receiveth him that sent me. He that receiveth a prophet in the name of a prophet shall receive a prophet's reward. He that receiveth a righteous man in the name of a righteous man shall receive a righteous man's reward. But whosoever shall give to drink unto one of these little ones a cup of cold water only in the name of a disciple, verily I say unto you, he shall in no wise lose his reward. Now you don't do this for salvation. You do this for a reward, you see. That is the important thing. He's talking to those that are his own. Now the movement continues. When we come to chapter 11, what is going to be the reception of his message? Now, you see, he enunciated the ethic, he performed the miracles, he sent his disciples out, and they covered all the cities of Israel. They went down the byways and highways of that day. What was the reception? Well, let me write over chapter 11 what it was. Rejection. Rejection. And this chapter marks a turning point in the ministry of the Lord Jesus. After he sent forth the disciples to present his claims, what's the reaction and reception? Rejection. That's it. And we find as we begin here that even John the Baptist was a little disturbed. Let's get our foot in the door of this chapter. Came to pass when Jesus had made an end of commanding his 12 disciples, he departed thence to teach and to preach in their cities. Now, having sent them out, he went out. That's important to see. We need to get the word out today. We need to help others get the word out. Now, verse 2. Now, when John had heard in the prison the works of Christ, he sent two of his disciples. Now, apparently, John's been in prison a little while, because way back in the 4th chapter, we were told then that he was put in prison. And John now has heard about Jesus, and his disciples have been watching him and reporting to John. And John is expecting any day for the prison door to open and Jesus to deliver him, because he thinks he's coming immediately to the throne. And he said unto him, sent his disciples now, two of them, they came and said, art thou he that should come, or do we look for another? John was puzzled. Frankly, I think this question's a logical one. Many have criticized him for it. I think he had every reason to believe that the king would have assumed power by this time. And he's now definitely puzzled because he's moving so slowly. And I think the answer of Jesus is remarkable. And it can only be understood in the light of the credentials which the Old Testament said the Messiah would have. And you'll notice his answer. Jesus answered and said unto them, go and show John again those things which ye do hear and see. The blind receive their sight, the lame walk, the lepers cleansed, the deaf hear, the dead are raised up, and the poor have the gospel preached to them. Now, if you go back to Isaiah 35 and to Isaiah 61, you will find out that when the Messiah came, here would be his credentials. And the credentials were the ones he had presented. Now, he said, you go back and tell John what you've seen. And John will recognize the credentials. And he says, blessed is he whosoever shall not be offended in me. And as they departed, Jesus began to say unto the multitudes concerning John. Now, John, who had been his forerunner, is puzzled. Our Lord now is going to defend him. And he's going to pay a great tribute to this man. We'll wait till next time to see that. May the Lord richly bless you, my beloved.
0: We all sometimes wonder why things unfold the way they do. We don't have all the answers, do we? But you know, studying the Word of God, we're reminded of this. 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
7: Tonight, expect clear to partly cloudy skies with a low of 64. Moving into Saturday, it'll be more humid with a mix of clouds and sun, reaching a high of 81. Saturday night will bring clear to partly cloudy conditions, remaining warm and humid with a low of 71. I'm meteorologist Jason Caterina on AM 1160. Hope for your life.
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